0: 14-9 with the extra point pending.
1: Yeah, this is a great job from Nathan Rourke as he rolls to his right. On the run, hits James Butler, who's running into that right flat. Hits him right in stride so that he can just turn and run into the end zone. So perfectly executed on this rollout.
0: Butler's fifth touchdown of the year, his first receiving. He has four rushing touchdowns. So Sean White comes out for the extra point. He is 24 of 25 on the season, here's White. Kick is up, and the kick is good. And with that, the Lions cut the lead to four. Ottawa leads it 14-10 over the Lions with 6:38 left to go in the second quarter. TD Place in Ottawa. 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
0: Ten-yard touchdown reception by James Butler has brought the Lions to within four. Redblacks lead the Leos 14-10, 6:38 left to go in the second quarter here at TD Place in Ottawa. It's the Moats Bomber, Johnovich, along with Julio Caravetta. Beautiful sunset tonight here in Ottawa. Look at the wispy clouds, Julio.
1: Well, I think we missed all the rain, didn't we? Mm-hmm. There was a huge cloud that kind of moved away from the stadium. We were expecting a little bit of rain tonight, but looks like it's blown over, so...
0: Guess what's coming, though, with the sun
1: moths
0: going
1: and the
0: down.
1: Bugs.
0: So, like, there's a bank of lights probably, what, about 15 yards ahead of us here, maybe 10 yards, like, over our heads. And the moths come out. Like, these things are, like, huge.
1: They're massive.
0: Some of them are, like, 747s. It's, like, huge bugs. Very dangerous here at night. Carl Meyer getting set to kick off for the Lions. Pimpleton is back for Ottawa, as is Daniel Adebaboye this time. Pimpleton at the 10-yard line on the far side, splitting the numbers in the hash. Adebaboye a couple of yards inside the hash on the near side at the 10. Low, spiraling kick. Pimpleton races up, catches at the 25, crosses the 30, 35, and he's brought down there.
1: Still decent field position at the 40. It's a nice job by Patrice Rene with the tackle downfield.
0: Yeah.
1: That's a miss kick again by Carl Meyer.
0: So a first and 10 for Ottawa at their own 39 as they start this drive. Their worst field position of the night, I believe.
1: Say, it's been fantastic.
0: So they break the huddle. Hardy to the far side with Cade McDonald. Eberhardt to the near side with White. Bell is in the backfield. Handoff. Bell up the middle. Finds a hole, and he's brought down by a couple of Leos. Finley and McKenna in on the tackle. Gain of close to 5 yards. Spotted at the 43, so a gain of 4. Makes it 2nd and 6. Halftime show coming up. Lions GM Ryan Rigmaiden will be Julio's guest. Three receivers to the near side. Mardner, White, and Eberhard. McDonald to the far side. Hardy the slot. Bell to the right of Mayer. BC brings 4 plays zone. Mayer fires near side, incomplete. Great coverage on the play by C.J. Colden. Intended target was Mardner. With that, the Red Blacks will be forced to punt.
1: Yeah, that's
0: it. Out.
1: Nicely done by the defense to get a 2 and out, get the football back, and get the offense back on the field after that touchdown drive.
0: So the Red Blacks will be forced to punt. Is this their first punt of the night?
1: Yes. No.
0: Second.
1: Second.
0: Noah
1: third.
0: Gettman.
1: Third.
0: Is it?
1: Yeah, they had the two inside the 10, remember?
0: Oh, that's right. Just seems like Ottawa. Yeah, every time they got the
1: exactly.
0: ball, they've
1: been at the one.
0: Gettman punts away. And this is Barry Hill at the BC 10. Backpedals a couple of steps, cuts to the middle of the field, crosses the 15, 20s near that hash. Still gets upfield, crosses the 30.
1: Yeah, that's.
0: And a nice return there. With that, we'll take a break. 5:09 left to go in the half at TD Place in Ottawa. Red Blacks lead the Lions 14-10. 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
0: Sound reception by James Butler has brought the Lions to within four. Red Blacks lead the Leos 14-10. 5:09 left to go in the half. TD Place in Ottawa. 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
1: Well, that 10-yard touchdown catch by James Butler capped off a 10-play, 57-yard drive by the BC Lions to get them back into this football game. Still trailing 14-10.
0: Butler making like a young Fulvio Tedesco out of the backfield.
1: Fulvio Tedesco. That's a fantastic pull.
0: By the way,
1: led by Gary Layton.
0: The plug.
1: The plugger.
0: By the way, you were saying we had a happy birthday going out to Tom Vlasic.
1: Yes.
0: Notre Dame standout, UBC Vanier Cup champion,
1: yes.
0: Just turned 60. Had a nice night out. We had a few of the old boys together. And you're saying a bunch of the SFU guys got together.
1: Yeah, a whole bunch of them got together.
0: Plugger was there.
1: Plugger, Joe Germain, Chris Townsend, Carl Jovanovic, the Bear, Chris Beaton, Doug Preston.
0: Of course, you didn't show up because you're too big.
1: No, I had a prior. I would have loved to. I've been to all the other
15: Come
1: ones.
15: Come on.
1: Yeah, Carl Jovanovic, who really kind of leads the way there, is fantastic at keeping everybody together and it's a lot of fun when we go out. I don't have to tell you. You have a lot of fun with your guys.
0: Of course. Canadian Tire first down for the Lions at their own 33. Receivers far side, two to the near side. Work drops back, steps up, fires, looking for Jackson. And there's going to be a flag on the play.
1: Oh,
0: there's like all over the place. Jermaine Jackson collided with one of the Ottawa defenders. And this will be PI against the Red Blacks down to the Ottawa 40.
1: But it's a corner route. And he's going to throw it to his left where Jackson's.
16: Defensive pass interference, Ottawa number 6. It's going to be first down for BC at the spot of the foul.
1: But this is what you want to do as a quarterback. He throws that ball up in the air, but because he has a defender who's chasing him, he has no idea the ball's there. Now it's underthrown. Nathan had a guy in his face, but Jackson does a great job. He never loses sight of it, and then he stops to get it, and the DB cannot stop himself and runs right through him.
0: Benny Sapp. So Canadian Tire first down for the Lions at the Ottawa 45. Hatcher to the near side with McInnes. Now Hatcher motions to the far side. Two back set for the Lions. Horvath up the middle, crosses the 45. Maybe he'll get to the 43. Not much there.
1: Yeah, that's their big team. Pickett's in the game. So he's going to come out. Barry Hill and Butler now in the game. Horvath is going to come out.
0: Gain of 2, 4:15 left to go in the half. Lions down by 4, 14-10. Big play here. Second and a long 8. Jackson to the far side with Hatcher. Perry Hill to the near side with McInnes. And Katoy. Work takes the snap. Ottawa brings the blitz. Fires far side. High throw. Jackson catches it. 35-30. 25-20. Jermaine Jackson. Will he score? No! He's cut. Oh, yes, he is. Touchdown. This time, Jermaine Jackson gets in. Unlike Calgary, we got dragged down at the one. JJ gets into the end zone this time. He tackled him at the one-yard line, did the Ottawa defender. But Jackson crosses the goal line, and what a catch, Julio.
1: Oh, he tipped it up to himself. So the ball is high initially. He goes up with both hands and tips it up in the air and then turns around and catches the tip.
16: Plays under automatic review by the replay center.
1: So he's throwing it out to his right. So he tips it up, and then he catches the tip, and then he's off to the races.
16: Upon automatic review by the replay center, it's deemed that the ball carrier was short of goal. It's
1: going to be again.
0: King Ambers caught him.
1: Oh, it's his knee. The ball crosses, but his knee touches at about the one.
0: Poor Jermaine Jackson. Because he caught so much flack, he was telling me, by being caught by Zach Alexander in Calgary when he had like that five-yard head start. And this time, again, he gets caught from behind, and they will spot it.
1: That's a heck
0: of, spotted it about the two.
1: That's a heck of a play by him.
0: So a 42-yard pickup by Jermaine Jackson. And he is short of scoring, but the Lions are in great shape with the Canadian Tire first down at the Ottawa 2. Ball's in the middle of the field. Horvath comes up behind Couture. Rourke is behind him in the backfield. Rourke now motions out near side. Horvath goes left side, walks in untouched. Touchdown, BC Lions. Xander Horvath scores his 10th rushing touchdown of the season. And the Lions take the lead 16-14 with 3:23 left in the half.
1: Yeah, they got themselves right back into this ball game. A couple of touchdown drives. And all that capped off there with that one-yard or two-yard run from Horvath. As you said, he walks in over the left side of that offensive line.
0: Behind Woodruff and Una. So Sean White comes out for the convert. The kick is up. Kick is good. And BC now leads it 17-14 with 3:06 left to go in the half. 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
1: Yeah, that two-yard plunge for a touchdown by Xander Horvath is an ending to that four-play, 45-yard drive. Also throw in that pass interference penalty. That was a big contributor to that drive.
0: Lions, of course, are in the Fire Smart Red Zone. 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Yeah, talking to Jackson after that game in Calgary, City caught so much grief.
1: Yeah.
0: Because you know what it's like in a film session, right? Guys will start ripping you about your lack of speed and the fact that you got caught from behind.
1: And that was the identical play pretty much, wasn't it?
0: And he got caught again. I thought he was down right at about the one, but they signaled touchdown, obviously, but then they went to the... See, how does that tell you, Joe? Why can I tell it's a touchdown from up here and down at field level, they're calling it a touchdown, right?
1: I hear you.
0: Well, obviously, it's a lot faster down there than it is up here. It's so funny. You go to a hockey game, and you watch a game from the press box, and everything seems so slow.
1: You go down close?
0: Whoa, Nelly.
1: That's every sport, though.
0: Totally different animal. So, with the officials on that one, we'll cut him some slack. Meyer begins his approach. Kicks away. Wobbly kick. Caught at the 17 by Pimpleton. 20, 25. Cuts to the middle of the field. 30, 35. And he's just shy of the 35. Now he's being pushed back by a bunch of Lions.
1: I don't know what's going on with Carl Meyer. But again, that did not look like a regular kickoff. I don't know whether or not they're telling him to do that. But he usually kicks the ball a lot higher.
0: Finley and Kameni in on the tackle. With that, we'll take a break. 2:59 left to go in the half at TD Place in Ottawa. Lions lead the Red Blacks 17-14. 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
5: So they go down to Mexico on a vacation, right? Little family vacation. His sister, her husband, who you know. And, of course, Tom and they go down there. His sister's 3 years younger than him. Talking with the staff there. Oh, is this your son? Not only did it happen that day, it happened the next day, too. His sister losing it. Can you imagine? Like, I've heard that with daughters and mothers. Like, oh, are you sisters? That's my mom.
6: Yeah.
5: But I've never heard a story where a younger sister was assumed to be the mother of her brother. And Tommy's a good-looking guy. He's still in great shape. Like, I mean,
6: he was a great
5: good-looking
6: player.
5: Guy. Yeah, 45. You know, he looks like he's 45. Just turned 60. Mayer, faced with a first and 10 at the Ottawa 39, takes the snap, looks near side, tries to fire, nothing. He goes down. Quarterback sack. BC Lions. And is it Dante Williams?
6: Is that
5: it Casey Sales?
6: No, TJ Lee was in there too.
5: They're all in there.
6: It was a combination. I think TJ Lee was in there. Casey Sales was in there.
5: I think Sales might have got him first and TJ finish him.
6: That could be very possible.
5: So ball spotted at the 34, makes it second and about 15.
6: They gave it to TJ.
5: All right. So TJ, that's his first sack of the year, if I'm not mistaken.
6: Yeah, that's his eighth of his career, but his first this year.
5: Two receivers near side, Hardy and McDonald, three to the far side. Mayer's going to go right down the field. Oh, great defensive play. Intended receiver was Keelan White, and Dante Williams gets the left hand up, I believe, and swats the ball away at the last second.
6: Again, it's those seams in zone, right? But Dante Williams does a great job of extending and getting that left hand up in the air and knocking that ball away, or else that's a big completion right there. So he's got White up the left seam. And again, just a great play from Williams to recognize it.
5: Punts away. And this is Barry Hill's going to catch it at the BC 12. North-south crosses the 20. And he's met by a trio of red blocks there, including Aaron Casey, their backup linebacker. 11-yard pickup by Barry Hill on the return. Lions will have a Canadian Tire first down at their own 22 as they start this possession.
6: So the Lions deferred the kickoff, so they're going to get the ball to start the second half. If you can go down and get some points here.
5: And do the same to start the half.
6: Yeah, you could really kind of open this thing up a little bit.
5: Katoy to the near side with McInnes and Jackson. Hatcher to the far side. Handoff, Horvath up the middle. Finds a bit of a seam, gets close to the 30, brought down at about the 28 by a couple of red blocks.
6: That's a good hard run right there.
5: Niles Morgan.
6: I mean, he's so big and strong and fast. I mean, that initial contact very rarely brings him down.
5: Gain of 6 makes it 2nd and 4. Ball's at the 28. They need to get to the 32. 2:13 left to go in the half. Horvath, 10 carries for 52 yards thus far. Barry Hill and Jackson to the far side. Hatcher to the near side with Katoy and McInnes. Now Hatcher and Katoy motion to the far side. Horvath right behind Rourke. Horvath up the middle, tries to find a hole, meets some resistance, but he will pick up a Canadian Tire first down. Nice hard run by Horvath. And the Z-Train picks up 5 and a first.
6: Well, and nothing fancy. That's just right up the middle. But that's what makes an effective offense, right? When you're 2nd and medium like that, you get that 2nd and 4 to 5, 6, and you're still capable of running the ball to get first downs, that's when you can be really dangerous because the defense just doesn't know what's coming then.
5: Canadian Tire first down for the Lions at their own 34. Ball's in the middle of the field. Barry Hill to the far side with McInnes. Jackson to the near side with Horvath and Hatcher. Ottawa brings 4. Rourke looking under pressure

0: and he's trying to escape the rush, and he will be, he throws the ball away, and it's caught. Or it's incomplete. There's a flag on the play in the backfield, and Rourke was running around, twisting, jostling, and he is down, and he's not getting up.
1: Wow. He's getting up hard and slowly.
0: Trainers did not make their way to the field.
2: A major foul, roughing the passer. Ottawa number 97. It's a 15-yard penalty. Automatic first down for BC.
0: Jelani Stafford.
1: Did he pile drive him into the turf? We're going to get the replay right now.
0: Rourke is staying out there. So
1: he's going to throw it to his left. He avoids the first tackler.
0: It's Morgan. And then Tui Hema.
1: Oh, it's that second. He comes in to give him a headshot.
0: So
1: I think they're going to take Nathan out of the game.
0: Is the spotter going to take him out? Ben Major now talking to him, and Rourke will be removed from the game, and Caden Salter comes in. So the Lions will have a Canadian Tire first down at the BC 50 with 1:31 left to go in the half. RPO time with Salter and Horvath, you think?
1: I would think.
0: Hatcher to the far side with Jackson. Two-back set with Butler and Horvath. Salter in at quarterback now. McInnes to the near side with Katoy. Handoff. Butler, far side, crosses the 50. Midfield stripe all the way in Ottawa territory. Still on his feet. And he's finally brought down inside the Ottawa 45.
1: That's another flag. It was Pickett and somebody else that were going at it.
0: Tyala and Ambers in on the tackle. That was a great run by Butler, but we'll see what the penalty's about.
2: Illegal hands to the face, Ottawa number 97. That penalty is declined. The result of the play is a first down for BC.
0: So they'll take the 15. They'll spot it at the Ottawa 44. It's Jelani Stafford who gets flagged for the second play in a row. Defensive tackle out of Connecticut. But it'll be a Canadian Tire first down at the Ottawa 44 with 1:19 on the clock. Salter still in it. Quarterback. Or Hatcher to the far side. Jackson to the near side. Butler in the backfield. RPO. Salter rolls out far side, pumps. He's going to run it. Crosses the 40, steps out of bounds. Runs into the kicking net, but he's still on his feet.
1: That's a smart play. It's an RPO. He's going to roll to his right. He had a chance to throw it. He didn't like what he saw, and this is a smart play. Just take what you can get.
0: Spotted at the 38, gain of 6. 1 minute remaining on the clock.
1: Nathan Rourke still in the tent.
0: So, second down and 6. Pardon me, second and 4. Tight formation for the Lions. Hatcher's up top, 2 receivers to the bottom. Salter trying to run it. Flag in the backfield. He's going to get a first down, but there's 2 flags now.
1: Holding.
0: And it's Stafford who was dragged down. I think he's claiming that he was
2: holding.
0: Held.
2: BC number 54. We'll go back 10 yards. We'll replay second down.
0: Andrew Pearson gets flagged.
1: So Pearson's in at left guard.
0: For Una. So now
1: the
0: Lions.
1: I'm just checking the sidelines to see if Una's hurt.
0: Second and 14. Ball spotted at the Ottawa 48. Hatcher to the far side with Jackson and Butler. Berryhill to the near side with McInnes and Katoy. Salter looking over the defense. Ottawa brings 4. Salter steps up, tries to run, crosses the 50, 45, down to the 40, well short of the first down, but does pick up some yardage for a Sean White field goal attempt.
1: I think that was the entire intent of that play. They ran quarterback draw, second and real long, and just trying to pick up what they can to attempt a field goal here with 49 seconds left.
0: So White, from beyond 40 this year, is 7 of 10. And there's a flag as the Lions had too many men in the huddle. And it's Goforth who gets
2: BC
0: called for this one.
2: BC had 13 men in the formation. We'll go back 5 yards. It's still going to be third down.
0: Do you take him out of field goal range here now? And Sean White
1: coming
0: off the field.
1: But you see how quickly that was made? Like, 52 is in Sean's range.
0: Yep.
1: Normally. But I think that there's a little bit of a breeze out there. Both kickers going that way, they bailed on the kick.
0: Yep, happened both times. It happened to Ottawa, same thing. They were going to try a field goal, got penalized, and the same penalty.
1: Same penalty and the same spot. In the huddle.
0: Same spot, exactly. Deja vu all over again, as Yogi Berra would say. And if you don't know who Yogi Berra is, look him up. Google him, all you youngsters out there. So Pimpleton awaits at the Ottawa 10, Myers at the BC 50, 49 seconds on the clock. Punts away. End-over-end kick. Pimpleton races over, catches at the 15, steps out of bounds. Shortly thereafter, and Ottawa will be pinned deep. With 41 seconds remaining in the half, and the Lions clinging to a 17-14 lead.
1: I asked my kids the other day if they knew who Joe DiMaggio was. Not a clue. So sad.
0: I know. And they have all this information at their fingertips.
1: They don't.
0: It's the old Ryan Henderson. You know what the old Ryan Henderson line is? Well, it's before I was born.
1: It's the, you know, it's the idea too, though. If it's not on a 15-second clip on TikTok or Instagram, they don't know. They ain't looking it up. They ain't looking up anything.
0: Ottawa first and 10 at their own 19. Pimpleton to the far side with Everhart and White. McDonald to the near side with Hardy. Bell's in the backfield. BC showing four. Come with four. Quick hitter. It's going to be Hardy. Makes a diving catch as he crosses the 25. But probably spotted maybe at the 27. So a gain of close to eight, depending on the spot. And it will be spotted at the 27. Second and three. Two receivers far side. Pimpleton and Hardy. Three to the near side. Everhart being one of them. BC brings four. Mayer drops back. He's going to swing this out far side flat. Plenty of space for Bell. Crosses the 30, 35, and he'll pick up a first down at about the Ottawa 37. Gain of 10. Red Blacks go tempo now. 25 seconds remaining. Three receivers near side, two to the far side. BC, four-man rush. Everybody else is back. Mayer drops back. Fires far side. Incomplete. Stanley Thomas Oliver covering Pimpleton. Nothing there, so it's 2nd and 10 with 17 seconds remaining.
1: They're not shying away for trying to get the ball downfield, so they're trying to get some points here deep in their own end. They want to try to hit a big one here. Wonder it's 2nd and 10, 17 scouring. Seconds left.
0: Scouring the BC sidelines. Nathan Rourke is on the bench talking to Salter, looking at an iPad, so that's good news at least. So 2nd and 10. Ball at the 37, three receivers near side, two to the far side. Now White motions to the far side. BC brings four, deep zone. Mayer drops back, and it's caught. Hardy crosses the 50 all the way to the midfield stripe with 11 seconds remaining. And Gary Peters gets up, talking to his teammates. Not happy with the communication there, probably. So first and 10 at the BC, or pardon me, at the midfield stripe. See if Ottawa can get into field goal range here. Mayer takes the snap again. BC plays deep. And this is going to be a catch. White all the way down to the BC 35 with 2 seconds left on the clock. He just gave him 3 points.
1: Yeah. On those last two plays.
0: Rourke apparently is good to go from what we're hearing from the Lions sideline. Thank you to Matt Baker, so he'll probably start the second half. So out comes Lowther. This will be a 43-yard attempt to bring the Red Blacks to within one as time expires here in the first half. Snap is good, hold is good, kick is up, and the kick is good. And the Brett Lowther 43-yard field goal has tied this game up at 17 at the half. And with that, we'll head to the locker room. Halftime show coming up. Lions general manager Ryan Rigmaiden will be Julio Caravetta's guest. 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
1: Welcome back to Ottawa, where the BC Lions and Ottawa Redblacks are tied at the half, 17-17, and it's my pleasure, as always, to welcome the general manager of your BC Lions, Ryan Rigmaiden. How are you, stud?
12: I'm okay. Yeah. I'm on pins and needles, of course, but I'm doing okay. Yeah.
1: A little bit better after the start, and we were just both talking about the start and how. I mean, it's I don't know how you kind of coach that as far as getting off to a better start. Like, you know, I mean, you're not going to tell me they're not prepared. They're not. It's just I don't know what it is with this team, but they just they finished strong. The second half was that they're almost a completely different team, but it's just that first quarter.
12: Yeah, we've had slow starts all year. You're exactly right. It's tough to figure out why. I promise you this with a Buck Pierce coaching staff and with Nathan, these guys are prepared.
1: Oh, yeah.
12: To do. You know, it comes down to two things, coaching and execution, right?
1: Yeah.
12: And so, look, these other teams, I don't care what Ottawa's record is. They have talent, and they've got a coaching staff that their back's against the wall, and they got nothing to lose.
1: Absolutely.
12: And so they're going to get out here, and they're going to give us everything they have. For whatever reason, we always seem to get teams' best game.
1: Yeah.
12: And that's okay. That's what this league is. There's talent everywhere. So, we got to figure it out. We got to clean it up. I think Buck would say the same thing if he were here. We have had that tendency to start slow, but then finish strong.
1: Yeah.
12: So you saw it in the second quarter. So thank goodness we got back into it and, we get the ball here. So that's a good thing.
1: Has this been one of your more difficult, years as far as what you do? Like, I know there are years, you know, when things kind of are, you know, injury-wise, But we've talked, I think we talked earlier in the year, this has been your worst year as far as dealing with the injuries.
12: So I went and looked back at it. The most players we'd ever had on the six-game injured list was seven. I think at one point we had 17 or 18. And then the one game, when we had 17, I think on the one game we had five. So we had 23, 24 guys that were, look, these aren't just, back-end roster guys. These are starting players that make an impact every week. And so when you're losing those guys, the young guys have to step up. In many ways they did, and you're seeing some of the young talent do what they do. But this has been the weirdest year for me just in terms of the injury. It's one thing if it's the same reoccurring type of injuries, whether it's a hamstring or it's a shoulder or something. But when it's everything at every position group, we had a two-hour medical meeting with our orthopedist and our strength staff. And, at the end of it, it was bad luck. You know, it really was. Now, the only common denominator with that was we were not at home for 7 weeks.
1: Yeah.
12: And so, you talk to NFL teams that have gone through that, and the distraction part of it is certainly something to it. But we got to rise above it. There's no excuses. There's nobody feeling sorry for us, and we've got to get better.
1: Well, the other part of that equation is this, though, is that when you do go through something like this, I always am anxious to see how some of the young guys step up, as you are, right? Like, I think in times you want to kind of be able to nurture them and put them in the right situation and not really kind of throw them into the fire. But sometimes you have to do that.
12: Sure.
1: And, two guys that jump out at me, I look at a Jermaine Jackson who got cut at training camp. I look at Tyron Hunt who was released, who was here last year, who comes back, and now he looks like he's your starting right tackle. Like, so all these guys, the Nick Senecals, the guys that, you were like, but we got to do it. Right. I mean, he's here, and you find out that they can play.
12: Yeah. Yeah, you mentioned Senegal, and that's the one that just popped into my head. That week two game in Hamilton.
1: Yeah.
12: He had found out he was starting at the last minute. He comes in. I think he has two touchdowns and 100 yards. We drafted him where we did because we thought that he could come in and compete, and certainly he has. And so, there is some light at the end of the tunnel with these injuries is the fact when everybody starts getting healthy, and thank goodness we are, and we should have a couple more guys come back next week. By the time that happens, that means your younger back-end players that maybe normally in a normal year wouldn't have got on the field, now they do have some seasoning. So when it comes time to playoff football, when things get cold and all those things, now when we put somebody in where you're not as nervous about them, that being their first round of live bullets. So, we're always going to be positive with it. And so, again, some of those young players have really stepped up. You mentioned Tyron as well and JJ. That's about bringing in the right guys to training camp to where if you do have to cut somebody and they have to come back in and play, they do a good job for you. So, yeah, we did a good job. The scouting part, the young guys, the young scouts that we have with us did a good job. And again, we're going to continue to move forward.
1: Speaking of that, this is a busy time of the year for you.
12: Busiest day.
1: Yeah,
12: right now.
1: And the reason, so people know, your job is not only to be the general manager of this team right now, but it's also the general manager of this team next year looking forward. And so, you guys are busy with all the cuts coming and trying to build your roster for next year.
12: 100%. So there's always a balance of winning now and then building for the future, right? And so today's NFL cut down day. It happened at 6 o'clock
1: tonight.
12: And so, I had my computer on the field with me and was going through the cuts, and our young scouts are out there burning up the phones because it's not just the players that have, they're all going to get cut, the guys that we're targeting, it's do they go back on the practice squad. And you saw somebody like Rob Carter, who we had last year, looks like he's going back to the practice squad with the Indianapolis Colts, and so congratulations to him. But yeah, it's not just the cuts, it's this whole domino effect of how you acquire the next group of guys, and thankfully we've got a great scouting staff, and we've got coaches that are willing to play these guys when their number's called.
1: This is always awesome. I learned so much when I'm around you.
12: Thanks, buddy.
1: Thanks, buddy. That's Ryan Rigmaiden, the general manager of the BC Lions. The halftime score, BC Lions 17, the Ottawa Redblacks 17, and you're listening to BC Lions football presented by Proline on 730 CKNW and the BC Lions Radio Network.
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0: Tied at 17 at TD Place in Ottawa after one half of playtime. Now for the halftime stats brought to you by Liona Local 1611, the official union of the BC Lions. First downs, BC 17, Ottawa 8. Second down conversions, BC 7 of 11, Ottawa 4 of 9. Net offense, BC 244, Ottawa 130. Yards rushing, BC 105, Ottawa 6. Yards passing, BC 147, Ottawa 129. Then you get into the big plays. BC had one play, 30-yard pass play or more. That was Jackson. Ottawa did not have one. Penalties, BC 6 for 44. Ottawa 7 for 84. Big story in this one, two turnovers by the Lions, giving Ottawa a first and goal on both occasions, which they converted into touchdowns. Ottawa with only one turnover. Time of possession, BC 19-28, Ottawa 10-32. Halftime stats brought to you again by Liona Local 1611. 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
1: almost a 13-yard difference in kickoff. Carl Meyer at 62, Gettman at 74.5.
0: Gettman begins his approach. Red Blacks going right to left, Lions left to right. End over end kick. This is going to be Berryhill, 15, 20. Cuts to his right, 25, 30. And a good pop there on special teams by Aaron Casey, who's made his mark on specials a couple times tonight. Lions will have decent field position.
1: Yeah, Nathan Rourke out there, so that's a positive.
0: So it's spotted at the BC 34, Canadian Tire first down. 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Proudly Canadian. Lions with their first possession of the second half. Two receivers to the far side, three to the near side. Some motion with Horvath in the backfield. Handoff, Horvath, near side, cuts it back inside, and he's going to get close to the 40-yard line. Nice run by Xander Horvath. Nothing there on the edge, and he cut it back in and picked up some yardage.
1: Yeah, that's an outside zone play. I mean, I think he's supposed to stretch that to the right, and there's nothing there, and does a great job of cutting back to his left to pick up, what, close to 5 yards?
0: Yes,
1: it is 5 yards, yeah.
0: Second and five for the Lions at their own 39. Two receivers to the near side. McKinnison, Berryhill, Katoy, Hatcher. Now four receivers to the far side as they go empty set. Rourke looking over the defense. And, yes, Rourke is back in after taking a headshot. Ottawa brings five. Rourke has time. Fires crossing pattern. We have a flag in the backfield. Jackson's all the way down. Still on his feet. He got took a shot. And he's all the way down about the Ottawa 42. Took a shot at the 50, but flag in the backfield.
1: That's roughing the passer.
0: And indeed, it looks like that will be the case.
2: Yeah, so major foul.
0: Ben Major calling the major foul. Nice alliteration there. We'll get the call from Ben.
1: Ben's checking his mic.
0: So the ball was spotted at the 42, another 15. This will put him down at the 27.
2: Two, roughing the passer. Ottawa number 55. This is a 25-yard penalty and an automatic first down.
1: Holy smokes.
0: 25?
1: Well, he went to his knees.
0: Ah, Busman Tayala, 27-year-old out of Hawaii. And this brings the ball all the way to the Ottawa 18.
1: Holy smokes.
0: So the Lions are in the Canadian Tire red zone now. Or pardon me, the Canadian Tire red zone. The FireSmart red zone. 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Canadian Tire first down at the 18. Four receivers to the far side. Horvath in the backfield. Two receivers motion near side. McKinnison, Hatcher. McKinnis looked like he was offside. They got away with it. Checks it down. Little look-in pass to Horvath. Crosses the 15.
1: That's good patience, right? Like, I mean, I know some people like, they go, it's not the sexy thing to do, but man, is it smart.
0: Lions got away with an offside.
1: Yeah, they did on this downside. Yeah, I thought it was offside too.
0: So they spotted at the 14. Gain of four makes it second and six. Hatcher to the near side, Katoy, Berryhill, McKinnis to the far side, Jackson the slot on the near side, Horvath to the right of Rourke, Ottawa brings the blitz, Rourke fires far side, Katoy knocked out of bounds at the 2-yard line. It was Shadwell Kuba, the corner on that side, who got there to prevent a touchdown, but the Lions will have a Canadian Tire first down at the 2-yard line, first and goal for BC.
1: Yeah, and that's Katoy's first catch. Came into this game 19 targets, 18 catches. So obviously add the now 20 targets, 19 catches. He is so reliable.
0: First and goal at the 2-yard line. Ball's in the far hash. Horvath comes up behind Coach Scherr. Takes the snap, goes left side. Touchdown, BC Lions. Xander Horvath goes airborne. And the Z-Train lands in the end zone with another touchdown, his second of the night. His 14th of the season, and the Lions take a 23-17 lead.
1: Yeah, nice way to start the second half. Take it right down and score, aided by that big
0: penalty against
1: roughing the passer.
0: 25 yards.
1: 25-yarder.
0: Great. Lion who's down on the play. seems to be someone. Is it Una? He's down at the 1 yard line. They're looking at his right foot, right ankle. So try to make
1: it
0: out.
1: I think it is Una. Pearson was in there, so maybe that's why he was in on the.
0: Well, we have some time. Time now for the out-of-town scoreboard, brought to you by the BC Federation of Labor. The BC Federation of Labor has been standing up for workers and communities since 1956. That's Julio minus nine. By working together, we can break the silence on gender-based violence.
1: Well, it all started on Friday. Big win for the Winnipeg Blue Bombers against Montreal, 44-28. Very dominant win for them. And what about the Calgary Stampeders on Saturday, 28-23 over Hamilton? Saskatchewan comes back and beats Toronto 28-24. And here BC's just about to go up 24-17.
0: Kick is up, and the kick is good. So the Lions take a seven-point lead, as Julio mentioned, 24-17, 12 minutes left to go in the third quarter. At TD Place in Ottawa, you're listening to BC Lions Football presented by Proline on 730 CKNW, the BC Lions Radio Network.
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0: 2 yard touchdown run by Xander Horvath. This second of the game has given the BC Lions a 24-17 lead on the opening possession of the second half. 12 minutes left to go here in the third quarter as the Lions get set to kick off to the Red Blacks. It's the Moach, Bob Marjanovic, along with Julio Caravetta. Trevor Martange, our producer in the nation's capital. Trevor's going to get some culture this week because we stay out here the entire week to go to Montreal. You'll get a little culture, too. Go to some museums, check out some of the architecture here.
1: Yes, looking forward to the War Museum. I've never been there.
0: I was there 2 years ago. Longer than two.
1: All the years I've been
0: there. It was a COVID year that I was out here. It's awesome. You're going to enjoy it.
1: I enjoyed my lunch today. I was at my cousin's, Frank and Jana.
0: Yeah,
1: what was so nice. Oh, the pasta, meatballs.
0: If Linda's listening, you're going to get in trouble because she doesn't feed you pasta.
1: And then I had pumpanella and then two desserts.
0: It's the only time you have
1: and
0: pasta.
1: And then some liqueurs. Frank and Paolo. Frangelico? My cousin. Oh, no, limoncello. And my cousin Frank and his brother Paolo, the whole family, all the beautiful kids, everything was beautiful. Their
0: and
1: wives.
0: You got to eat pasta for the first time in weeks.
1: Yes, it was beautiful.
0: End over end kick. Pimpleton backpedals all the way to the Ottawa 8, 10, 15, 20. Cuts near side, 25.
1: See, now that's a kickoff.
0: Brought down there.
1: That go down to the 7?
0: Tackle
1: pretty
0: on
1: sure.
0: The play by Kieran Poussant. Now, hold on a second here. Your wife has taken pasta out of your diet. So you come to Ottawa, and you basically betray your wife by eating pasta.
1: So I went into their house today.
0: No, hold on.
1: Yeah, I betrayed her.
0: Okay, thank you.
1: Yeah.
0: Admit it.
1: And but the smell is just like my mother's house. You know that Sunday sauce smell? Fresh bread.
0: Is failing to cook pasta grounds for divorce?
1: Against an Italian, I guess it's pretty close.
0: First and 10 for Ottawa at their own 27. One receiver on the near side. Handoff Bell near side. Met in the backfield and brought down at the 20.
1: A tackle for loss. That Betts? Yeah, he's at the bottom of that pile.
0: Trying to see who it was. It was Augusta. I think that was the first to
1: arrive.
0: Yeah,
1: you're right. Augusta was the first to arrive.
0: Love those numbers that the Lions have. Just tell by the body type. It was David Gusta, rookie lineman out of Kentucky. Tackle for a loss. Loss of about 5 yards. Drives him back to the 22.
1: Yeah, and he's out, and now Lorenzo Maldon is in.
0: Mardner to the far side with White. Hardy to the near side with Eberhardt. And McDonald, pardon me, Eberhardt on the far side. Lions bring five. Meyer fires far side. Great catch. Picking it up off the turf. Are they saying it's incomplete?
1: Yeah, incomplete.
0: Wow.
1: Nicely done by the defense.
0: I thought Keelan White had that one. Still would have been way short of first down. Yeah.
1: It's nicely done by the Lions. Again, their defense coming up big.
0: So, punting for the Red Blacks will be Getman.
1: He's averaging 52 yards a punt.
0: That's where they keep him around. Yeah, he's sure ain't an athlete.
1: Yeah, he's the one who missed that tackle on the sideline for the return.
0: Yeah, and then, did you see him on the bobbled snap? It's going to be Berryhill catching at the BC 35, cuts to the middle of the field. Now he tries to get to the wide side. He's gone all the way to the 30 flag on the play, and he's going to be brought down by about four Red Blacks.
1: So it's going to be on Rene.
0: About the 35, so Berryhill knows it too. So should have went north-south. With that, we'll take a break. 10:18 left to go in the third quarter. At TD Place in Ottawa, Lions lead the Red Blacks 24-17. 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
0: BC Lions with the Canadian Tire first down at their own 24 as we continue proceedings here at TD Place in Ottawa. 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
1: Five plays, 51 yards, and they were helped out by that 25-yard roughing the passer penalty. So they're able to capitalize on that drive, obviously, and now get their second possession here in the second half.
0: Leading it by seven against a stubborn Red Blacks team. Well, although we should say a lot of the mistakes made by the Lions came back to haunt them. Self-induced wounds.
1: So Pearson is in that left guard. So Lions do not have another offensive lineman dressed.
0: Katoya to the far side as a wideout. Hatcher and McInnes to the near side. Two-back set with Horvath, who's the slot on the far side. Now he flip-flops with McInnes and Hatcher. Butler in the backfield. Handoff, Butler near side, cuts back to the middle, crosses the 30, and he's brought down there by a couple of Red Blacks, including Marcus Barnes, the halfback, out of William & Mary, school that's produced a Grey Cup-winning coach and a Super Bowl-winning coach. Only school to do so. You know who the two
1: William
0: are?
1: And Mary.
0: Yeah.
1: So, sorry, a winning Grey Cup coach and Super Bowl?
0: Mike Tomlin and Pinball Clemens.
1: Oh, wow.
0: Second and two for the Lions at their own 31. Tight formation. Handoff, Horvath up the middle. It's got to get to the 34. He might have got
1: really, really close.
0: Nice job there by Stafford.
1: It looks like at that spot, Moch, he's got it. Looks like he got about half a ball more than he needed.
0: And it's a Canadian Tire first down. Jelani Stafford in on the tackle, but not before Horvath picks up a first down. First and 10 BC at their own 35. Lions looking to extend their lead up by seven. shaky start to the game, but the Lions seem to be coming around now. Hatcher, Katoy, McInnis to the far side. Jackson to the near side. Tight end on the left side is Pickett. Play action. Rourke drops back. Plenty of time. Now he's going to step up, flag on the play. And Rourke is going to cross the 45, but this one will be coming back. Very close to a first down, but it's going to be a penalty against BC, I'm assuming.
1: Well, Pickett and whoever are getting after it.
0: Well, one thing I know, it's not roughing the passer.
1: It's Niles Morgan that him and Pickett are getting after each other.
0: One of the officials talking with Ben Major.
1: Yeah, Lions are backing up.
0: Two receivers checking into the game, so they'll be in a passing formation, obviously, with a first and probably 20 now. Penalties have hurt the Lions tonight.
1: Yeah, they have.
2: There's two fouls on the last play. Holding BC number 45. Major foul unnecessary roughness. Ottawa number one. We'll go up 5 yards from the previous line of scrimmage.
1: Yeah.
2: Automatic first down for BC.
0: Wow.
1: And if that's happened a couple times where they've taken a penalty with that one holding in the end zone, remember that.
0: Yeah. Double penalties, and the Lions getting lucky with that. So Canadian Tire first down as they move the ball up to the 40. Hatcher to the far side with Jackson, Katoy, McInnis, Barry Hill to the near side, Butler to the left of Rourke. Ottawa brings four. Butler up the middle, nothing there, and this is going to be a TFL. He will not make it back to the line of scrimmage. As the Red Blacks had about two or three bodies in there.
1: Yeah, they
0: including
1: really,
0: Tui Hema.
1: They did a good job of stuffing that running play. Lions have had some real good success, averaging about 8 yards every play and doing a nice job with that running game, which is over 100 yards rushing now.
0: Loss of two. Ball spotted at the 38, second and 12. Barry Hill to the near side with Hatcher. Katoy to the wide side. Jackson's on the near side. Barry Hill's on the far side with McInnis and Katoy. Butler in the backfield. Ottawa brings four. Work's going to check this down. Butler crosses the 40, tackled immediately on the play by Morgan, and the Lions will be forced to punt.
1: Yeah, tried to look to his right, didn't like it, and then just dumped it down to his left to Butler. The Lions have done well with that play, but right there, the Niles Morgan from the middle linebacker spot comes up and makes the tackle.
0: Meyer back at the BC 25. Pimpleton awaits at the Ottawa 17. Ball's on that far hash. It's where Meyer's lined up at the 25 on the hash, and Pimpleton. Wobbly punt, races over near side, catches it near the 20-yard line, crosses the 20, comes to the near sideline, flag on the play, steps out of bounds.
1: Holding.
0: At about the 33, and this will come back.
1: Yeah, Keelan White, I think, 82.
0: Well, that will take a break. 6:53 left to go in the third quarter. Lions lead the Red Blacks 24-17 at TD Place in Ottawa. 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
0: Lions lead the Red Blacks 24-17, 6:53 left to go in the third quarter at TD Place in Ottawa. It's the Moj, Bob Marjanovic, Julio Caravetta, and a friendly spider who's acting as my personal protector here in the booth.
1: I got one, too.
0: Do you?
1: Yeah, he's in the corner here.
0: People don't know personal protector. That's usually the guy they assign next to the punter, right? Personal protector, right? Whatever. Anyway, this guy, he's bombing around, this spider, probably with the size of, I don't know, a quarter. But the good thing is, any moth that wants to come within this airspace... Sammy the Spider is going to just chow down on him. So it's good. What's the most eccentric food you've eaten?
1: I had rattlesnake once.
0: Did you?
1: Yeah.
0: I had grasshopper at Safeco.
1: I remember once
0: it's actually pretty good.
1: I almost tried a frog leg.
0: I've had frog before.
1: I couldn't do it.
0: Frog tastes like chicken.
1: No.
0: It does. Alligator tastes like chicken, too. So Ottawa is pinned at their own 12-yard line. Break the formation. McDonald to the near side with Hardy. Three receivers to the far side, including Everhart and Pimpleton. Empty set as Bell motions out. BC brings four. Mayer drops, backfires right down the middle. Finds Hardy, crosses the 30, and he's brought down there on a dig route.
1: Nice throw. Yeah, that's a deep dig route, deep crossing route from left to right. Hardy's going to line up outside and just
0: TJ
1: in stride.
0: Lee,
1: yeah, perfect, perfectly done.
0: Ball at the 33-yard line, first and 10 for the Red Blacks. Three receivers far side, two to the near side. Four linemen. Everybody else is back. Mayer now audibling. Hardy's in the backfield to Mayer's right. Mayer takes the snap. BC brings four. And this is going to be a catch. Keelan White spins off a couple of defenders. Still on his feet. Crosses the 50. Great job by Keelan White. Finally brought down by Sankey. Without a pickup of 17 yards.
1: Yeah, it's a great second effort. About six or seven of that came off him shedding a couple of tacklers.
0: Ottawa goes Temple. Two receivers up top. Hardy and Pimpleton. Three to the near side. White, Eberhardt, and McDonald. Again, Mayer, audibling, Bell to his left, BC, four at the line, come with four. Mayer drops back, fires, finds a receiver, it's Hardy again. He should have a first down depending on the spot here. He did get driven back, but
1: they're going to give him forward progress. He got about 9 yards, it's going to be second and one.
0: Tackled on the play by TJ Lee, and they go short yardage. Mayer comes up, Barnes comes up, goes right side. I don't think he got it.
1: No, I don't think he got it either.
0: And they finally blow the play dead. But Bryson Barnes tried to go over the right side with Carson and McEwen, and I don't think he got it. It'll be extremely close.
1: It wasn't Barnes, it was Mayer.
0: Was it Mayer?
1: Barnes is coming in now.
0: Okay, my bad. I thought they brought in Barnes on that second and short.
1: So the extra linemen check in for Ottawa, and Barnes, their third-string quarterback and third-down specialist, comes in.
0: About the length of the football?
1: Yeah.
0: So short yardage formation for the Red Blacks. Barnes goes straight up the middle, and he will get it.
1: Yeah.
0: Kenneth comes from behind trying to drag him back, but it's to no avail. First down for the Red Blacks. They continue to move the sticks. 4:13 left to go in the third quarter. BC leading 24-17.
1: Red Blacks have 2 yards rushing. Lions have 122.
0: So first and 10 for Ottawa. Ball just inside BC territory. The BC 49. McDonald to the far side with White and Hardy. Everhart to the near side with Pimpleton. BC showing blitz here. They come with the blitz. Mayer quick hitter. It's a screen to Everhart, and this is going to be a nice game. Spins off one defender all the way down to BC 30. 20 is going to score. Aiden Everhart, 10-5. Touchdown, Red Blacks.
1: Wow.
0: Aiden Everhart on a 50-yard screen play. Right call for the blitz, and the Red Blacks are within a point of tying the game.
1: Yeah, they just called it. It's a perfect play versus blitz. You have man-to-man outside. He's just going to run a little bubble and come underneath where the offensive linemen are, and you got all those guys rushing the quarterback and so much space, gets good blocking. And then what a great spin in the middle of the field to beat Colden, I think, or Deontay Williams to get himself into the end zone.
0: Aiden Everhart, second touchdown of the game, fifth of the season, has just allowed the Red Blacks to tie this game at 24 with 3:17 left to go in the third quarter. And
1: yes.
0: Again, right call, right time.
1: Yeah, I mean, they had anticipated the blitz and got exactly what they wanted.
0: So the Lions will receive the football with 3:17 left to go in the third quarter. See if they can respond here. With that, we'll take a break. 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
0: 8 Neverhurst, the former Lion, just scoring a 50-yard screenplay to tie this one up at 24 with 3:17 left to go in the third quarter at TD Place in Ottawa. It's the Moach, Bob Marjanovic, along with Julio Caravetta. Lions getting set to receive the ball on the kickoff here. See what they can do in response to that. Touchdown by Everhurst is second of the game. Former Lion, as we mentioned prior to the game, probably Ottawa's most outstanding player nominee.
1: He's been very, very good, very consistent.
0: Added to the resume tonight with 2 touchdowns. How many catches does he have tonight? He's got only 2 catches for 59 yards, but they're both touchdowns.
1: Yeah.
0: So Noah Gettman getting set to kick off. Jackson and Berryhill to return for the Lions. Kicks away. And this is going to be Berryhill on the near side. Crosses the 20, 25, 30. And he's wrestled to the turf there. Nice job on special teams by Daniel Adebaboye. Backup running back with a tackle. And the Lions will have a Canadian Tire first down. Their own 34.
1: Yeah, Nathan Rourke in that offense trot on under the field. Ball spotted at the 34-yard line. Again, very, very tough on them as far as their field position. Hasn't been great.
0: Lions break the huddle. Jackson to the far side. McInnes, Hatcher, and Berryhill to the near side. Horvath in the backfield. Tight end set. Handoff. Horvath left side. Finds a hole. Tries to get to the 40. Should be a gain of close to 5 on first down, maybe 6, depending on the spot.
1: Yeah, I was going to say 6.
0: And it will be 6 as they spot it at the 40. Second and 4, Lions go tempo. 3 receivers near side, 3 to the far side. As Horvath's the slot, they go empty set. Ottawa brings 4, quick hitter far side. Berryhill, Canadian Tire first down. Wrestled to the turf by Barnes, but he picks up 6 in a Canadian Tire first down.
1: Yeah, still on the ball, so they're going to try to get some tempo here.
0: First and 10, Horvath to the right of Rourke, 3 receivers near side, 2 to the far side. Ottawa brings 4. Rourke has time, checks this down. Horvath out of the backfield, crosses the 50, puts his head down, barrels down all the way to the 54 maybe, so he'll be short of the first down, but again, a significant pickup on first.
1: I just get the sense that, you know, we talked about Reinbolt and his defense. You can see he's not 100% sure on what he sees.
0: Horvath, short yardage, will pick up a Canadian Tire first down as he twists and turns over the left side. And he'll pick up probably 4. They'll spot it at the 51, so a gain of 3. Here's the thing, too. Look at the Ottawa defensive line when they go tempo. They're just standing up. They're barely getting any rush. And now someone has taken a veteran move, taken a knee. One of their linemen is taking a knee.
1: Or is that Morgan?
0: Morgan. He's at the line of scrimmage.
1: Well, he's got the wrap around.
0: It is Morgan. You're right. Took a knee at the line of scrimmage, but I'm just wondering if that is basically a veteran move there because the Lions were moving the football, and you could just see the Ottawa defense looking gassed. What do you think Rourke's gone tonight?
1: I can tell you.
0: 15 of 18 for 206.
1: Well, he's had one incompletion.
0: Yeah.
1: He's thrown two to the other team, but one incompletion.
0: So
1: he's been, you know, methodical. Like they've done a good job, I think, downfield. He hasn't been 100% sure on what he sees. Morgan looks like he's struggling too, to come off.
0: Hobbling off with, was it right foot, right ankle maybe?

0: The PGA Tour's biggest stars compete across three tournaments.
1: The list of names that's been on that trophy is pretty special.
0: Golf's Championship Chase, the FedEx Cup Playoffs.
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6: Hey everybody, how are you tonight? 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
8: Oh, the players are asking for the thing to come out. This does not look good.
7: It's a red black who's down. And it is Marcus Barnes, I believe.
8: Yeah, and it's his right arm. You know it's something bad when the players right away go down on a knee, and they were calling for the trainer.
7: He slammed his helmet a couple times as well, so even he knows.
8: It looks like it might be his shoulder because he's the one who tackled. So Hatcher catches a what we like to call a dig route, which is a deep crossing route. It's coming from the quarterback's left to right over the middle. He delivers it right on target, and Hatcher's able to take it down through the middle of the field. He gets tackled at about the 8-yard line, but when he gets tackled, Barnes, I think, tried to rip the ball out of there and then landed right on his shoulder, because that's what he's holding, is that left shoulder.
7: Well, we have some time. 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
8: You know, I was thinking about this today. Around the league, look what happened this week. You got Calgary that dressed their and started their backup quarterback, and they get a big win against Hamilton. And then you get Winnipeg, probably with the biggest surprise, really giving it to Montreal. Man, oh man, is this league going to come down to the final weeks? It's so competitive. And you just don't know what you're going to get from week to week, right?
7: Oh, look at tonight.
8: Tonight, yeah, again, yeah.
7: It's just a competitive game.
8: And that's what makes this league so great.
7: First and goal for the Lions at the Ottawa 9. Double tight formation. Horvath right behind Rourke. Three receivers to the far side. Now Hatcher and McInnes motion to the near side. Rourke takes the snap. Handoff, Horvath, 5-1, touchdown, Xander Horvath, as he just barreled over King Ambers at the 1-yard line, and the Z-Train has left the station, and he's arrived in the end zone. Lions lead it 30-24.
8: And great lateral movement. Like, the hole wasn't there initially, but he cuts back to his left, and then, as you said, he starts going north-south. I don't think there's many guys that want to tackle him, and he storms his way into the end zone.
7: So Horvath,
8: that's his
7: 9-yard touchdown run, his third of the night. Sorry, Tommy Stevens, but you're no longer the leading rusher in the league. Rushing touchdowns. Even his rushing touchdowns are cheap. Horvath earns his. You know that, don't you?
8: There's certain trigger words.
7: Tommy Stevens, one of them.
8: And Winnipeg's another one.
7: Winnipeg's another one. 31-24, Lions now lead it. 27 seconds remaining in the third quarter. Well, talking to one member of the Ottawa media who will rename nameless to protect the innocent. Not a fan of the Winnipeg media either. So there you go, Winnipeg and everybody out there. Only good thing out of Winnipeg that I've noticed is Strebler. He's a good dude.
8: He's going to be very, very good.
7: He's going to be very good. You two, when you two guys do the games on the zone, you guys are going to be awesome.
8: I'm pretty sure that he's going to be that guy, right?
7: By the way, Lions Director of Media Relations, Matt Baker, that AI press release he did, you look good. In the zone jacket,
8: yeah,
7: on black,
8: right.
7: You're about 15 pounds lighter.
8: No, I've never been 15 pounds lighter.
7: In that AI rendition, you look good.
8: Yeah.
7: You look pretty sexy.
8: So that's sexy. Holy cow. I can't remember someone.
7: Well,
8: my
7: name
8: telling is sexy,
7: you.
8: All in the same
7: I might
8: sentence.
7: Put that on my Twitter account. You see what type of response you get.
8: Oh, it's
7: you'll
8: not going to be good.
7: You'll be getting girls delivering pasta to you.
8: Need any more pasta.
7: Don't worry about Linda not giving you pasta. They see that picture. Out of a boy, back with Pimpleton. Mayer begins his approach and end over and kick. Pimpleton's going to catch it at the 10 between the numbers and the hashes. Crosses the 15, 20, 25, 30. Cuts to the middle of the field. Brought

0: down there, flag on the play. Nice special teams tackle by Finley. He's done a great job on specials this year, hasn't he?
1: He's just a good football player. He's just a good football player. It doesn't matter where you put him. He's going
2: to
1: make plays for you.
2: Holding Ottawa number 15. The 10-yard penalty. It's first down for Ottawa.
0: Eric Cumberbatch, DB out of the University of Ottawa, penalized on the play, and they'll back this up.
1: So lots of action here, obviously, in Ottawa. But Jim Popp, I see he's down on the sidelines watching. He's been brought in this week to be the senior football advisor, try to get this ship righted.
0: First and 10 for the Red Blacks, own 14, ball on the near hash, three receivers near side. White, Eberhardt, Pimbleton, two receivers to the far side. McDonald and Hardy, Bell in the backfield. BC brings four. Mayer drops back, fires near sideline, finds the receiver, Kalen White. And they will spot this at the 21 as he was wrestled out of bounds. But that's a gain of close to seven.
1: I'm pretty sure that they've just completely abandoned the running game.
0: What have they run the ball to?
1: They've run it like, I think they've run it six times. I think four of those times have been plunges.
0: Three quarterback sneaks, you're right. Bell, two for minus one. Adebaboye, one for one. Two receivers near side. McDonald and Hardy, three to the far side. BC brings six. Mayer drops back, fires, goes downfield. Intercepted, Finley. He's at the 30. Down to the 25 and tripped up there. Jackson Finley with the interception. His second of the season, and the Lions are in the Firesmart.ca red zone.
1: Yeah, that's a fantastic play by Jackson Finley. Just reading the quarterback and just playing center field.
0: With that, we'll take a break. Three quarters in the books here at TD Place in Ottawa. Lions lead the Red Blacks 31-24. 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
5: This is BC Lions football.
0: Lions lead the Red Blacks 31-24 after three quarters of play here at TD Place in Ottawa. It's the Moj, Bob Marjanovic, along with Julio Caravetta. Jackson Finley, with his second interception of the game, has given the Lions a Canadian Tire first down deep in Ottawa territory as we start the fourth quarter. First and 10 for the offense at the Ottawa 25.
1: Yeah, you got to turn this into seven, and it's really going to change this game. Jackson Finley's sixth career interception. I mean, how good a football player is he going to be in a few years? Like, he's really good right now. The sky's the limit for that kid.
0: His Uncle Brooks, I follow on Instagram.
1: Yeah?
0: Right? He posted a story the other day. I thought it was the Big Show from the WWE. Like, he looked like the Big Show. Like, you know, remember the Big Show? I believe Kevin White was his name. Paul White, thank you. Thank you, T-Mart. Big wrestler, the Big Show? No?
1: I don't remember. No, I wasn't a wrestling guy.
0: No? T-Mart would know.
1: T-Mart corrected you. He knows.
0: Yeah, he knows Paul White. I met the Big Show one time.
1: Where?
0: He's in Vancouver at the Earls on Hornby. Tried to get him on our show on 1040, but just didn't work out. He was just having kind of like lunch and stuff. Canadian Tire first down at the 25. Rourke takes the snap. RPO rolls out far side, fires, finds a receiver. McInnis down about the 16-yard line. Ball comes loose, and I think Ottawa might have it. We'll see what the call is here from the officials. And Ottawa claims they've come up with the football. Ambers has the ball. We'll see what the officials come up with in terms of a decision.
1: See if we get the replay here. It's the RPO. He's throwing the curl pattern to his right to McInnes. And he's saying, was he on the ground?
0: Majors talking it over with three officials at about the 16-yard line. Ottawa saying it's their ball. And we'll see what the decision is from the referee, Ben Major.
2: The ruling on the field is a fumble recovered by Ottawa, and this is automatically reviewed by the replay center.
0: All right. So we're going to watch the replay and see if we can come up with anything here. And Julio's glued to the TV. No replay yet. Here we go.
1: So he fakes the handoff and rolls to his right. And he's going to throw the curl pattern. It's caught. He's down, is he not? I can't. The angle they showed, we're going to see something from the front.
0: Makes the catch. Ball kind of comes loose. He's down.
1: Oh, no, he's down.
0: Well, it's Fort McMurray. See if the boys. This should be okay. It's only like 6:30 or 7:30 in Alberta. It's those late games you got to worry about when it's like 10 or 11. We'll see what the boys at Fort McMurray come up with.
1: The offense is still out there.
2: Upon automatic review by the replay center, the ruling on the field stands. First down, Ottawa.
1: Oh, you got to be kidding me.
0: Oh, I love the replay officials in this league. So it's a first down for Ottawa at their 17. I'll reserve comment. I'll leave
1: Holy
0: that to you.
1: Cow.
0: I'll leave it to you.
1: You know what I'm going to say.
0: Go ahead, say it.
1: It's terrible.
0: Ottawa breaks the huddle. McDonald to the far side with Eberhardt. Three receivers near side. White, Hardy, and McDonald. The reverse action. White, now he hands it off to Eberhardt. Eberhardt looking to throw, and he's going to be sacked. Great play there by Colden as he came up and sacked Eberhardt, who's looking to throw the ball after he took the handoff from Hardy.
1: Yeah, they tried to run the reverse, and Eberhardt was going to, he came from the quarterback's left, took the handoff and came out to his right and was going to throw it. And he actually does a smart thing. There was nobody open downfield.
0: Loss of 7. Back to the Ottawa 10. Makes it 2nd and 17. And man, do the Lions need a stop here. Hardy to the far side with McDonald. Three receivers near side. And that's going to be an offside against BC, I believe. Somebody jumped. Everybody's pointing that way. They're pointing this way. Get the call from Ben Major.
1: I think
0: Major.
1: It was their left guard that moved, or their, excuse me, their right guard that moved. Moved, excuse me.
0: Carson. Is it Samuel Carson from Louisiana Monroe? Get the call from Ben Major eventually. So we await.
1: And we await.
0: And we await.
1: They're moving them back.
2: Procedure Ottawa, the right guard. We'll go back 5 yards. It's still second down.
0: Samuel Carson.
2: We're going to be on a hold here.
0: His dad, Paul, played at the University of Calgary, played against him. Remember we were talking the other week when we were at Spalumbo's.
1: Well, that's kind of
0: Carson.
1: That's kind of scary that now all of a sudden
0: the kids?
1: The kids are all playing.
0: And Paul, I believe, was involved with the Okanagan Sun for a while as one of their executives. So 2nd and 21 at the Ottawa 5. BC brings the blitz. Mayer fires near side, finds a wide open. Martiner crosses the 15, tackled there. So TJ Leon on the tackle.
1: Yeah, it's a good job by the defense after that terrible call on the fumble.
0: And the Red Blacks will be forced to punt. You know what I'm happy about? I have yet to call them the Rough Riders tonight.
1: Oh.
0: I was talking to Rod Black before the game.
1: Yourself.
0: About you calling Josh Archibald.
1: Nate.
0: He calling Stanley Berryhill Damon. And he said it happened to me. And he was talking about Harrison Frost. They called him Harrison Ford.
1: Oh, that's right, he did. I was listening to that.
0: And this is going to be Berryhill catching this punt. Trips back all the way at the numbers at the 30 on the near sideline. Now he goes north-south, finds a little bit of a hole, crosses the 40, spins off a couple of defenders, and he's brought down by the second wave as he crossed the 40. Will take a break. 12:50 left to go in the fourth quarter. Lions lead the Red Blacks 31-24 here at TD Place in Ottawa. 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
0: Touchdown! Lead the Ottawa Red Blacks 31-24, 12:50 left to go in the fourth quarter here at TD Place in Ottawa. It's the Moj, Bob Marjanovic, along with Julio Caravetta. Lions with the Canadian Tire first down at their own 41 after the Ottawa punt. We're talking about those name drops that we kind of mistakenly do sometimes.
1: Yes.
0: And it's funny because Rod Smith was talking about Harrison Ford. So I'm watching the Ottawa game, and I'm going through their roster like Monday night, and I said, please do not call King Ambers David, right?
1: David Ambers.
0: So I'm watching the last Ottawa game, the very first series, swear to God, Marshall Ferguson and David Ambers with the tackle. Thank you, Marshall. Oh, man, it's just, hey, you know what? Like, I was talking with Rod before. If you pitch a perfect game in this, you're fooling yourself.
1: Yeah.
0: Because I've talked to the greatest of greats in terms of play-by-play guys over the years, and they all say the same thing.
1: Yeah.
0: You never do a perfect game.
1: You're only
0: game.
1: Human, buddy.
0: You never call a perfect game. All right, so a Canadian Tire first down for the Lions at their own 41. See if they can add to their 7-point lead here as we're early in the fourth quarter. And Nathan Rourke, he's having himself not bad night. 17 of 20 for 256. Butler right behind him in the backfield. Play action. Rourke's going to screen this to Butler near side flat. We got a flag. 50. Wow. Midfield. 50. 45. Wrestled out of bounds at about the 35-yard line. But this one is coming back. It's holding against the Lions.
1: Oh, that's too bad. That's well set up screen.
0: Wow.
1: That's
0: that was
1: a great job. It's a great
2: holding. BC number 57. We'll go back 10 yards. We'll replay first down.
1: So this is a grain. You're showing motion and the quarterback rolling to the right. They come back and throw against the grain to the left.
0: Slugger.
1: Yeah, I mean, this is. I mean, anytime they're getting any kind of. Like, whether a turnover, now a penalty, right? These are hard to overcome, right?
0: First and 20 now at their own 31. Was it a hold?
1: Yeah, he spun him.
0: All right.
1: And he didn't need to.
0: Hatcher to the near side with Jackson. Three receivers far side. Berryhill, Katoy. Rourke drops back. Take a shot down the left side rail for Jackson. Makes the catch. Falling down. And they'll spot it at the 41-yard line. Big catch there by Jermaine Jackson to get the Lions out of a first and 20 hole.
1: Yeah, exactly. And Jackson goes over 100 yards with that. 124 yards. Now that's his second 100-yard-plus game.
0: Gain of 38. Canadian Tire first down at the Ottawa 41. Empty set. Rourke takes the snap. Fires far side. Katoy crosses the 30 down to the 25. Brought down there. And that's a Canadian Tire first down for the Lions. They'll spot it at the 25. Lions go tempo. Four receivers near side. Two to the far side. Empty set. Rourke fires crossing pattern, finds Hatcher, spins off defender, second man comes in and cleans him up.
1: God, he makes some tough catches.
0: Down to the 15, that'll be extremely close to a first down.
1: Nah, they're going to give it to him, Moj.
0: Canadian Tire first down at the 15. Berryhill and Hatcher to the far side. Rourke RPOs it. Katoy makes the catch, spins off a couple of defenders down to the 5. The big cat into the end zone. Javon Katoy, what a reception and what a run to give the Lions a 37-24 lead.
1: Yeah, this is all the big cat right here catching something in the right flat and beats two Ottawa defenders to get himself into the end zone. And that is a big, big play for the Lions. 11 minutes left here in the fourth quarter, and they're going to go up 38-24.
0: Katoy's second touchdown reception of the season. And the Lions make do in the Fire Smart Red Zone. 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
1: Again, a nice drive by the Lions.
0: White comes out for the extra point. Extra point is up, and it's good. And with that, BC leads it 38-24 with 10:44 left to go in the fourth quarter at TD Place in Ottawa. So Katoy, as we mentioned, with his second touchdown reception of the season, third catch of the night. 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
1: Yes. Again, a 14-yard touchdown pass to Javon Katoy caps off a five-play, 68-yard drive for the BC Lions.
0: And now they lead it 38-24 with 10:44 left to go in the fourth quarter.
1: Yeah,
0: and this is where you start seeing Ottawa make mistakes.
1: Yeah. Well, Nathan Rourke goes over 300 yards again. So that's the 28th time he's done that.
0: And I say that because you make them, well, they've been one-dimensional all night for the most part. But now especially, you know that they have to throw the football.
1: Yeah.
0: And if I'm the Lions, I'm sticking to what I'm doing. I'm playing aggressive.
1: Oh, this is where you just grind with Horvath now and Butler.
0: Well, I'm talking about defensively.
1: Oh, yes.
0: I'm going to be aggressive. Pimpleton at the 10, 15, 20, 25, 30. Now cuts to the middle of the field. Little dipsy doodle spins off a defender, and he's finally brought down on the play by Pierre Kameni. So they will spot this at the 36.
1: See, it's a difference with the kickoff too. You see when you're getting distance and height.
0: Hang time.
1: Yeah, you're getting that coverage team down there and they're doing a good job.
0: So first down for the Red Blacks at their own 36. Balls on the far hash. McDonald to the far side with Hardy. Three receivers near side. Adebaboy in the backfield. BC four man front. Come with four. Mayer drops back under pressure, scrambles near side. Fires this down the field, and it's almost picked off as it was Colden who was closing. He was looking for Pimpleton, but Colden had the best shot of the football.
1: He overthrew Pimpleton. He wanted the comeback on the right side and overthrew it, and then it was it Colden? Colden that came in over top that almost had the interception because he overthrows Pimpleton.
0: So second and 10 now for the Red Blacks at their own 36. Pimpleton up top with Eberhardt. Near side sees White and Hardy. Now White motions to the far side. BC comes with the blitz, brings six. Mayer, quick hitter, finds the receiver. This is going to be White. Spins off one BC defender, and he's brought down in the probably about the BC 47 by Sankey.
1: Yeah, and you know what? Jake Mayer's done a good job when the Lions. They came with a halfback blitz, and he came off the edge clean, and he was able to find White over the middle.
0: Gain of close to 26. First and 10 at the BC 49. Three receivers near side, two to the far side. Hardy and Pimpleton on that far side. BC four-man front. Adebaboy in the backfield. Mayer takes the snap in the pocket. Fires right down the middle looking for White. Makes the catch. And he's brought down by Colden inside the BC 30.
1: Yeah, that's where all their success has been. Those old deep crossing routes.
0: 22-yard pickup to the BC 28. Red Blacks now go tempo. McDonald, Eberhardt, and White to the near side. Pimpleton and Hardy to the far side. Adebaboy motions out of the backfield. They're going to go to Adebaboy, and it's almost intercepted. It was thrown behind him. He deflected it, tried to catch it with one hand, was deflected. And then one of the Lions' DBs tried to catch it, but it was behind him.
1: Yeah, it was TJ Lee. Ball got tipped up in the air, and then he tipped it trying to catch it, but it was too far out of his reach.
0: So second and 10 now at the BC 28. BC leads it 38-24, 8:30 left to go in the fourth quarter. Pimpleton to the near side with Eberhardt and White. McDonald to the far side with Hardy. Out of a boy in the backfield. BC showing blitz. Linebackers creeping. Come with four. Mayer drops back. He's going to swing it out near side flat for White. One-on-one. And he beats Williams. No, he doesn't. Williams makes a nice recovery. Spins around and brings him down to the turf. It'll be a gain of maybe two. So third and long. See what the Red Blacks do here.
7: Yeah, they're going for it.
0: So a pickup of two to the 26. Third and eight. Red Blacks down by 14. They're going for it with 7:43 left. Pimpleton to the near side with Eberhardt and White. Hardy to the far side with McDonald. BC, four-man front. Come with four. Mayer drops back. Goes right down the middle. Almost picked off, or is it?
1: No, it's not. Wow. What an attempt.
0: And the Lion who tried to make the attempt is down on the turf. Is it Deontay Williams?
1: Oh, it's Deontay. Peters is doing CPR on him.
0: It was TJ, actually. It was TJ Lee. Well, that will take a break. Lions get the ball on down. 7:29 left to go in the fourth quarter here in Ottawa. BC leads at 38-24. 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
0: Ottawa Red Blacks failed to convert on a third and eight. Lions take over the ball on their own 26. 7:29 left to go in the fourth quarter here at TD Place in Ottawa. It's the Moach. Bob Marjanovic along with Julio Caravetta. Lions lead at 38-24. And on that last play, it was Eberhardt that went up with TJ Lee. They both went vertical, Julio. Eberhardt came down. He was shaken up and to the point where Ryan Dinwiddie, the head coach, came out, as did quarterback Jake Mayer. So there was some concern, but Eberhardt thankfully walks off under his own power. TJ Lee was down, and we thought he was hurt, but he was just winded.
1: Yeah.
0: Gary Peters stepped over him and started doing chest compressions. So Gary Peters having a little fun
2: Ottawa
0: with TJ.
2: The last play for roughing the passer. After review, the ruling on the field stands. Ottawa loses her challenge and their first team timeout. It's first down for BC.
1: No, so I didn't even see that challenge.
0: Neither did I. Did you, speaking of challenges, did you see the challenge by Miller in Toronto?
1: On the...
0: Well, he did it coming back after a TV timeout, and he got a delay of game.
1: Oh, yeah, that's right, I did. He was too late.
0: Yeah, Canadian Tire first down for the Lions at their own 26. Tight formation. Looks like they'll run the ball here with Horvath, who's to the left of Rourke. Horvath, right side, slips off one tackle, crosses the 30, and he's brought down by a couple of Red Blacks, including Niles Morgan. But a nice run by Horvath, pick up a five. Yeah. He's closing in on 100, I believe. That'll put him at, what, 94?
1: With that, yeah, I think they haven't updated yet. He had 18. He had 88. So, yeah, he's closing in on that. I would imagine here with the last 7 minutes, he's going to see his share of the ball.
0: So, second and five at the BC 31. Hatcher to the near side with Katoy and Berryhill. McInnes to the far side with Jackson. Rourke drops back. Ottawa brings four, fires near side, finds Katoy, crosses the 40, 45, 50, and he's pushed out of bounds there by Hutter. Cut him down low, but that's a Canadian Tire first down for the Lions. A pickup of 20 by Javon Katoy. Lions now will let that clock run as much as they can.
1: They're closing in on 500 yards of net offense. And so this is to the point of Nathan Rourke. You're going to close in on 500 yards offense?
0: And he's not going to be happy at the end of the night because of the two picks.
1: Yeah, exactly.
0: Horvath right behind Rourke in the backfield. Ottawa, four-man front. Handoff, Horvath up the middle, finds a hole, crosses the 55, little stutter step, 50, still on his feet, crosses the 45, and he's brought down by three Red Blacks there, including Cormier.
1: Now that's going to put him over 100 yards.
0: I think so. Down to the Ottawa 43, so a gain of 14, if I'm doing my math correctly.
1: Yeah, right around there. It looks like
0: 17. That 55 always messes me up. Yeah, a gain of 17. That's what I'm calling it. Canadian Tire first down at the Ottawa 43. Butler now right behind Rourke in the backfield. Three receivers to the far side, two to the near side. Takes the snap. Handoff Butler left side, near side. Crosses the 40. Still on his feet as the pile's being pushed by a couple of the old linemen.
1: Yeah, they pushed it.
0: And it was Woodruff that was in there, one of the linemen pushing that pile all the way to about the 35.
1: Your
0: so gain
1: play.
0: Of... I hate it. Gain of 8. You always just, like, yank my chain. I don't even like when we do it. So, 2nd and 2 for the Lions. 4:45. Clock continues to run here in Ottawa. Lions lead it by 14. Jackson to the far side with Berryhill. Katoy and Hatcher now motion, leaving McInnes on the near side. Handoff, Horvath, right side, finds a hole, 30, 25, 20, still on his feet, 15, and he's finally dragged down inside the 10-yard line. It was Stafford, the defensive lineman, who had to track him down after a pickup of close to 27 yards.
1: Yeah, just when you get to this part of the game with a guy like Xander Horvath, it's just that defense is tired.
0: He's definitely over 100
1: oh,
0: now.
1: No, he's way over 100. I mean, with that run, I'm not sure what the total was on that run, but he had 109 before that.
0: Lions in the FireSmartBC.ca red zone. Rourke, double-type formation. Handoff, Butler, little stutter step, 10, 5, puts his head down, gets down about the 3 before he's brought down by a bevy of Ottawa defenders, about 4 players there to tackle him.
1: It's a 26-yard run by Horvath. That puts him at 135 yards on 20 carries. That was Butler's 7th carry. And he'll have over 50 yards himself.
0: They're going to be close to 200 yards rushing if they're not over it already.
1: Just 202, my friend.
0: 202, there you go. All right, Rourke looks over the defense. 2nd and goal at the 4. Double-tight formation. 2 receivers far side, 1 to the near side. Handoff, Horvath up the middle, and he stopped just shy of the 1-yard line. Now Una gets into it with Morgan at the end of the play.
1: Is that Hunt or?
0: Well, pardon me, it was Hunt and Morgan, you're right. Morgan shoving him to the turf. So 3rd and goal.
1: Ball spotted at the 2.
0: And the Lions bring in the heavy personnel as they go for the kill shot here. And with that, I believe we have reached the 3-minute warning. 2:59 left to go in the 4th quarter. Lions lead the Red Blacks 38-24 here at TD Place in Ottawa. 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

0: 3 minutes now remaining. TD Place in Ottawa. Lions lead the Red Blacks 38-24. They put the second back on the clock. It's the Moats. Bob Marjanovic along with Julio Caravetta. Lions with a third and goal situation at the Ottawa 2 as we resume play here with 3 minutes left. After the game, the Lions will stay in Ottawa for, I believe, till what, Thursday, and then make their way to Montreal to take on the Alouettes Friday. So they're staying out east here the entire week, which is good because I don't have to see the WestJet pilots on the way home. I got busted. You heard about that story, right? The infamous story where I told Don Taylor, and I actually mentioned it with Halford Bruff, that I could land a plane in an emergency. So we landed in Ottawa. Come up to the pilot. I said, hey, that landing smooth as butter. He goes, well, from what I heard, you can do that too. Busted! Totally busted. Must have been listening to either Halford and Bruff or when Donnie and I did that shtick. WestJet crew's awesome.
1: Like they're fantastic.
0: A crew, Marcello.
1: Hannah.
0: Oh, great. Pilots are great guys. All of them. So third and goal. Horvath comes up behind Coach Schur. Goal line formation, both teams. Horvath takes the snap, goes right side. Touchdown, BC Lions on the second effort. Xander Horvath finds the end zone again. That's his fourth touchdown of the game. See you later, Tommy Stevens.
1: Yeah, nicely done by Xander Horvath. We got a guy down on the field, Moach.
0: It's a red black. So Horvath has a 2 yard rush, a 2 yard rush, a 9 yard rush, and a 2 yard rush. So he came into the game with 9 rushing touchdowns and 3 receiving touchdowns. He's now up to 13 rushing touchdowns and 3 receiving. Corey Philpott's record, team record of what, 24 touchdowns 20, in the season?
1: Is it 22 or 24?
0: I think it might be. T-Mart, do some work. It's either 24 or 22. Either or, it's in jeopardy.
1: Yeah. Well, if he keeps that, he keeps up this pace.
0: We'll see who the... Can't tell who the injured red block is. Is it Morgan again?
1: No. It's one of those D linemen, I think.
0: And he's still on his back at about the 15-yard line. 22, says T-Mart. Oh, that's within striking distance. What do you think?
1: Well, you can get 4. What is, like, what did you say? What is he at now? He had, 16? What, 9, 3, 12? He's at 16.
0: And he needs, and the other thing, too, that works in his advantage, obviously.
1: He's a short yardage, yeah. Right?
0: But, man, what a season Xander Horvath's having. And they're still working on the Ottawa player down at the Ottawa 8-yard line.
1: And here's the thing, too, is he seems to have these kinds of games always on the road.
0: And it's Jelani Stafford who finally makes his way to his feet. D. Lyman's had a bit of a tough night tonight, a couple of penalties against him. Former UConn Husky. You know what? I say he's a former UConn Husky, but who knows? Unless you completely do your research and find out that the guy played at like 5 schools.
1: Yeah, no, that's
0: it's
1: the thing.
0: It's not like the old days, right?
1: Yeah, no, you're absolutely right.
0: I mean, it's just, now they got guys going to NFL camps and coming back.
1: It's out of control.
0: But, you know, it's kind of funny because you think it's stupid, but they do it in the CFL all the time, though, right? So is there a double standard there?
1: What do you mean? When a CFL player or when a college guy comes?
0: College player goes.
1: He goes to training camp.
0: And then leaves and goes back to his school. It's happened before.
1: But he doesn't play in games, though. You can't play in a game and then go back.
0: Exhibition game.
1: Yeah, but you can't go back in
0: a
1: regular.
0: Point. Yeah, you're right. But they haven't played in a regular season game.
1: So, but someone made a good point. What happens if you miss your senior year in college, you go play in the NFL for 3 years and then get
0: come
1: cut?
0: Back?
1: Then say, I've got a senior year, I'm going to go back.
0: It's nuts. It's just turned into the Wild West.
1: It certainly has.
0: Extra point by White, by the way, was good. Now the Lions lead at 45-24.
1: And that drive, Moj.
0: What was that one?
1: That was 8 plays, 84 yards. So
0: touchdown drives tonight, 11 for 85, 10 for 57, 4 for 45, 5 for 51, 5 for 68, 6 for 76, 8 for 84. Lions have put up 45 points.
1: Lions have got 563 yards of offense. Yeah. And they were awful in the beginning of this game.
0: Horrible.
1: Awful.
0: But that's what I said about this Ottawa team. Like, watching them play, they kind of hang around. But as soon as some adversity hits, it's not good. With that, we'll take a break. 2:56 left to go in the fourth quarter. 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
0: Carl Meyer kicks the ball off to the Red Blacks. And this is going to be one of their upbacks is going to catch this and go all the way up to the 42-yard line. I think it was actually Cade McDonald, the receiver, who's back there for the first time tonight.
1: And Nate DeMontagnac was in on the tackle. Everyone jumping up and down on the sidelines, congratulating him.
0: So McDonald gets it out to the Ottawa 41 with 2:50 left to go here in the fourth quarter, and the Lions leading at 45-24. McDonald to the far side with Hardy. Three receivers near side. Eberhardt, not one of them, so he has been knocked out of this game due to injury. Lions bring four. Quick hitter, far side. Hardy makes the catch, a little step out of bounds at about the midfield stripe. He'll pick up maybe like 14. So Aiden Eberhardt, who was injured, has not returned. He's on the sideline at least talking to one of the coaches, so probably a precautionary event.
1: Yeah, Bryson Barnes is in the game at quarterback.
0: Barnes takes the snap. Lions bring five, fires far side, finds a receiver, and to the 48-yard line.
1: They really like this kid.
0: Ethan Jordan.
1: Out of Utah State.
0: So second and four now, 2:40 left to go. Ethan Jordan getting into some playing time now, one of their backup receivers. Barnes takes the snap, fires far side, finds a receiver. This is going to be McDonald all the way to the BC 35, finally brought down by Sankey and Williams. But another first down. So ball at the 33. Ottawa goes tempo, three receivers far side, two to the near side. Bell in the backfield. Barnes looking over the defense. Takes the snap, drops back, looking, under pressure, checks it down to Bell, near side flat, makes a catch, crosses the 30, 25, and he's tackled there by Colden. They will spot this at the 23. It'll be a first down for the Red Blacks. Again, tempo, three receivers near side, two to the far side, Bell in the backfield. BC brings four, Barnes drops back under pressure, scrambles, near side, fires, and it's picked off. TJ Lee crossing the 30, steps out of bounds at about the 35, and TJ Lee with his third interception of the season.
1: Coming back.
0: And there's a flag on the play.
1: That'll be illegal contact on receiver.
0: Flags at
1: the
0: BC 13. 2 minutes left to go on the clock.
5: Legal contact on the receiver, BC number 32. It's a 10-yard penalty, makes it a first down for Ottawa.
0: Max Royer, who I don't think is in right now. They probably met McKenna.
1: Yeah, I was going to say.
0: I don't see Max out there right now. Usually a special teamer. So first and 10 at the BC 14. Two receivers near side, Hardy and McDonald. Three receivers far side, White, Jordan, and Pimpleton. Barnes takes the snap, looks near side under pressure. Quarterback sack, BC Lions. Bell had him by the ankles.
1: I think Bell's.
0: Betts has pumping the fist. And Hayden Harris thinks he got it. I think it's Harris They all met at the same time, and I think Harris will get credit for the sack. If indeed it is Harris, it'll be his third of the season. And there's a down red block. Appears to be one of their linemen. So 1:54 left on the clock. It was tough to see who got that one.
1: Yeah, they were all there at the same time.
0: Right?
1: They're giving it to Bell.
0: So if it is Bell, it's his second sack of the season. And now there is timeout with two of the Ottawa trainers checking out one of their linemen who's down at the 15-yard line. A reminder, our next broadcast takes place Friday, September for the 4th for Montreal. It'll be in Montreal. Watch the Alouettes and the Lions. Should be a heck of a game.
1: Oh, God.
0: Able Auctions pregame show at 3:30, kickoff at 4:30. Alouettes brought back down to earth this week by the Bombers.
1: Yeah, they look good. I mean, I just think that the league's so competitive that anybody can beat anybody on any given day. I mean, I know that's very cliche to say, but this year more than ever, I think this poor team here in Ottawa, they're going to go through a lot of change here. I could imagine that at this point, if you're 0-11, if you like Bryson Barnes as your quarterback, then you've got to see what you got. So you might as well start him. Because I know you know what Jake Mayer can do for you. You know what McLeod Bethel Thompson can do.
0: And the injured Ottawa player making his way to the sideline.
1: And it's the one thing that Jim Popp, as he comes in and tries to help right this ship, you need to find a quarterback.
0: Samuel Carson is the injured player. So here we go. 2nd and 13 at the BC 16-yard line. Three receivers near side, and there's a flag.
1: I think that's McKenna that jumped. He tried to time the count or the snap count and was in that neutral zone just a little too quick.
0: Procedure, Ottawa.
1: Was it a procedure?
0: Dr. Caravetta finally got one wrong this year. What's going on? It's late. You're tired.
1: It's late.
5: Procedure, Ottawa, number 63. It's a 5-yard penalty. It's still second down.
0: It's an hour past your bedtime. That's
1: why. True. That's true. I went to bed the other day before 9 o'clock.
0: No.
1: I did. It was embarrassing.
0: Remember when you were a kid, you wanted to stay up after 9 o'clock?
1: Oh, my gosh. That's...
0: Now you're going to bed before 9 and you're happy. Lions bring the blitz. Barnes in trouble. Down he goes. Quarterback sack. The Lions got there in a hurry. And it was Deontay Williams coming off the edge who will get credit for that one. His second sack of the season.
1: Yeah, just blitz off the backside and the rookie quarterback just froze in his feet and just didn't know where to go with it and takes the sack.
0: 3rd and 26, and Ottawa is going to go for it. Martiner to the far side with Jordan and White. Hardy to the near side with McDonald. Adebaboye in the backfield. Or check that. Yeah, it's Adebaboye. Barnes fires far side, finds a receiver, and this is going to be White, but he's tackled at the 18, well short of the first down, and the Lions will take over the football with 1:17 left to go. Reminder, the Prospera Credit Union postgame show is coming up. 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Hear from Buck Pierce, Nathan Rourke, Jackson Finley, Xander Horvath,
1: trying to get Jermaine Jackson to a big game for him.
0: Oh, he'd love to do the postgame show. You want to know why? Because he won't have to be abused in the locker room. Guys, Tom, I got caught from behind again. Caden Salter into the game at running, or a quarterback for the Lions, hands the ball out to Horvath. He crosses the 20, 25, still on his feet. The Z-train, there he goes, crosses the 30 before he's tripped up by King Ambers. But that's a nice run by Horvath. Picks up 14 yards and a first.
1: Yeah, it's going to put him up over 150 yards.
0: He rips one off here. He could hit 200. 109 left on the clock. Ball to the BC 32. Canadian Tire first down. Lions leading it 45-24. You know, it's a three-score win. Do you feel really good about it tonight?
1: No, I don't. And that's a scary thing.
0: I know. Salter in a quarterback, double tight formation. Horvath right behind him. Handed off to Horvath, crosses the 35, 40, all the way up to about the 45. They'll stop him just short. And that's a gain of 11 and a first.
1: But here's the thing. I don't know if I've ever seen this. The Lions now are going to have, 230-odd yards rushing with that last carry from Horvath. Ottawa has minus 3 yards rushing. I've never seen that before.
0: That has to be some sort of record in terms of differential in a game. You know what I mean? Like 203. What was the differential in the Winnipeg game? Us versus them.
1: But no, they had at least they had positive. They were positive.
0: Yeah. So Lions now go into victory formation. They're going to let this run down as low as possible. Snap the ball at 27. And Ottawa does have a timeout. Will they use it? Probably not. Lions will have to do this one more time. And the Ottawa faithful, and they are faithful here in Ottawa. You got to give them credit. Start to vacate TD Place. Tough year for the Ottawa fans. Feel for them. Salter comes up behind the center. Watches that clock tick down to 3, 2, 1. Takes the knee. And that's the game. The BC Lions, who were tied with the Ottawa Redblacks at 17 at halftime, outscore Ottawa 28-7 in the second half, en route to a 45-24 victory here in the nation's capital tonight. Prospera Credit Union postgame show coming up. Full coverage. You'll hear from head coach Buck Pierce, quarterback Nathan Rourke, also efforting to get receiver Jermaine Jackson, running back Xander Horvath, and one of the defenders as well, Jackson Finley. All that and more coming up. Again, Lions win at 45-24. Postgame show is coming up. 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
0: Rourke takes the snap. Handoff, Horvath, 5-1. Touchdown, Xander Horvath! As he just barreled over King Ambers at the one-yard line, and the Z-Train has left the station, and he's arrived in the end zone. Lions lead it 30-24. Yes, indeed. Xander Horvath, what a night. Four touchdowns on the ground, 24 carries, 164 yards. Also added four catches for 30 yards. That one, however, that touchdown culminated a six-play, 76-yard drive, which gave the Lions a 31-24 lead, a lead which they wouldn't relinquish en route to a 45-24 victory here tonight at TD Place in Ottawa against the Red Blacks. By the way, that was the Northwest Tank Lines drive of the game. 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It's the Moj, Bob Marjanovic, Julio Caravetta. Julio, as I always ask you, or I should say Gig, as I always ask you, your analysis of what you saw tonight.
1: Well, I mean, I was like you, I was very concerned at the beginning of this game. I don't know what it is with this team and their inability to kind of get out of the gate, but they got to find a way. Because this could have been a team more polished and someone that's executing at a higher level. You give that team those kinds of opportunities. This could have been a far different outcome for the Lions. So, I love their resilience. I love their ability to never give up. But at the same time, they need to find a way to come out of the gate a little quicker and a little faster.
0: You know what's interesting is we talked about earlier, they win by three scores.
1: These numbers are ridiculous.
0: Offensive. And the numbers are ridiculous, and you're saying they got to play better if they want to beat Montreal.
1: Game. Yeah.
0: Right?
1: Yeah. Like I'm
0: looking
1: just
0: at this
1: over
0: game.
1: Half a game that they played.
0: And, you know, you can look at the numbers all you want. You can talk about that half a game they played, you know, solid in the second half. But, you know, here's the thing, too, is when things start to matter, and you know this, players have to elevate their level of play. And tonight you saw it. The Lions did, and the Red Blacks couldn't match the elevation, right? And you feel for Ottawa because they just don't have the talent, right? I mean, it's pretty obvious. No joke there, Moj, when they're now, what, 0-11?
1: 11.
0: But, I mean, look at Nathan Rourke, 22 of 25, 355, two touchdowns. And he's not going to be happy. Why? Because two interceptions resulted in a first and goal.

0: seen a game where they've had too many men in the huddle, both teams, penalized and knock them out of field goal range.
1: Yeah.
0: But it happened tonight to both teams. Same penalty, same situation. BC had three turnovers. Ottawa had four. Time of possession, BC 37-08. Ottawa 22-52. But, you know, even times when the Lions shot themselves in the foot, the Red Blacks would do them a favor and also shoot themselves in the foot. And I talk about that safety. There's a holding in the end zone.
1: How does that change the game, right?
0: Like, right. Yeah, I mean, and you know, what, illegal contact, I think, was the penalty against Ottawa, whatever it was.
1: Here's the other thing. I'm just going to, I just want to look up the drives, because just to, so where Ottawa started. So they had some unbelievable opportunities early on to really kind of bury the Lions early. Like, but they just couldn't capitalize, especially in tight down in the red zone. Where they were, let me see what they were in the red zone. Ottawa was 2 for 4. Well, they had that one down there, like you said, the third and one that they didn't capitalize on, right? So those, all those kinds of plays that they didn't, they weren't able to make, they allowed the Lions to kind of hang around and fight their way back into it.
0: Yeah, and like I said, a lot of times the Lions shot themselves in the foot, and the Renegades would shoot themselves in the foot at the same time. Time now for the CMOC Canadian of the game.
1: Hold on a second.
0: Yeah,
1: that costs you wings.
0: Why?
1: After.
0: Why?
1: Because they're the Red Blacks, not the Renegades.
0: Did I just say the Renegades?
1: Yes.
0: Oh, I almost made it the whole night. Oh,
1: you never
0: man.
1: Pitch a perfect game, my friend.
0: You never pitch a perfect game. Time now for the CMOC. I was too preoccupied. CMOC Canadian of the game. Let's go with Jackson Finley. I'm picking him.
1: Yeah.
0: One special teams tackle. Seven on
1: six
0: defense.
1: Tackles.
0: Six on defense. One on special. Seven total with a pick and a 22-yard return. Jackson Finley is our Construction, Maintenance, and Allied Workers Union Canadian of the game. 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Jesse Gregory and the crew at CMOC doing a great job. So there you go. We are efforting to get Buck Pierce, Nathan Rourke, and others from the Lions locker room. And now, Julio, since we do have some time and I named my Canadian of the game, you get to go with your player of the game.
1: The player of the game?
0: You get to pick.
1: Well, I mean, it's...
0: it's a democracy here.
1: It's very difficult because, but I just, how do you argue with 24 carries, 164 yards?
0: Xander Herba. Yeah. Okay. He is the Canadian player of the game, pardon me, the player of the game brought to you by Colson Aerial Firefighting, proud partner of the BC Lions Pride Community Program, featuring fire smart messaging to our youth. To the Lions locker room we go. 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Canada's favorite coffee, always 20-minute fresh from Tim Hortons, always yours. Buck, your assessment of what you saw tonight?
2: Two different halves, inconsistent, a little sloppy at times. You know, put ourselves in some tough spots, but you know, I'm gonna, you know, start with that. Lots of room to improve and get better, but when we needed to, we made plays, and all three phases did that.
1: 500. I'm kind of scared to ask. You know, lots of room to improve. 576 net yards, 231 yards rushing, 355 yards passing. You were 6 for 6 in the red zone. Coach, it's kind of scary to think that that's just over a half of football. Because, you know, the beginning of the game, you know, I mean, as you say, you just didn't play well.
2: Well, I think it just looks different. And I think it feels a little bit different. I never felt a sense of urgency or, you know, panic in terms of, you know, guys getting frustrated when we have something not go our way, but just not clean enough football. I think, you know, when you look at both sides, you know, for them and for us, it was one of those games where, you know, self-inflicted mistakes and penalties hurt momentum. I thought there was a lot of momentum swings, especially in that first half as well. And then, you know, offensively, you know, we can't take that many penalties and turn the ball over, especially in scoring position.
0: Yeah, and that was like, you know, if you start looking at things you want to clean up, they had 13 for 154 in terms of penalties. You were 10 for 84. And, of course, the two turnovers, which gave them first and goals. But, you know, it's funny, Julio and I were talking. There were a couple of occasions.

0: Asians were, you kind of shot yourself in the foot, and they did at the same time. And, you know, one of the plays we were talking about earlier was the safety. It would have been a safety had they not taken a penalty as well, and you got off the hook and had to replay the down. And, you know, you talked about the field position as well. I think the third drive that you had, I said this is their best starting field position of the night. You're at the 14 because the previous two drives had started at the 6 and the 8. So, you know, like, you look at the game, but, you know, you always talk about the process, and you realize that there's so much more that you can do.
1: No doubt, no doubt. And that's, you know, our job as coaches as we go forward. You learn through these moments, and it's great to get a win. It's great to finish the way that we did. But you look at, you know, how the game plays out if maybe in certain moments, you know, we're able to play a little bit cleaner. You know, that's what I look at as a coach. Now, I'm going to enjoy this one tonight. You know, I know what Ottawa's record is what it is, but they have some talent, and they play hard, and that showed tonight.
0: Xander Horvath, 164 yards on 24 carries. Just, man, this guy, as the game moves along, he just gets stronger and stronger, doesn't he?
1: Yeah, you know, and I think it just, you know, feeds off of how, you know, the game was being dictated. I think early in the game, you know, you still see, you know, him and JB being able to rotate in there a little bit, and they're both getting positive yards. And I think we had a couple negative yard runs there in the first half, but, you know, to be able to, you know, call multiple runs, you know, back to back, that's when you're really rolling. And, you know, that last drive, I think, was an indication of where we want to get to and be able to close games out like that.
2: And you know, to that point with your offensive line, I think Anna Una he went down, and then you had to put Pierce in there, that wasn't, you know, there wasn't much change with the change. And my question is, how's Una?
1: Yeah, we'll check on him. He's been fighting that for a couple of weeks now. You know, he'd been limited in practice with his ankle, and I think it just kind of flared up on him. I don't think he'll do much in the next couple of days. You know, and we'll see where he is tomorrow in the next couple of days, but he's a warrior. You know, he's tough. He wanted to keep going. But we know Pearson's going to, you know, step right in and be able to make the calls, be on the same page, and you know, operate to his best of his ability.
0: Buck, thanks for doing this. Congrats on the win.
2: Yeah, thanks, Coach.
1: Hey, thanks, guys.
0: Post-game thoughts of head coach Buck Pierce, presented by Tim Hortons. Not much, you know, I think he's kind of on the same page we are, right? And like he said, it's that first half, that first quarter particularly. They were down 14-3 at one point.
2: I know. And they were. I think they were lucky to be down 14-3.
0: Yeah, they were.
2: And so, you know, that, again, I know I keep saying this, or we keep saying this, is that it's kind of frightening to think what they'd be capable of. They can play 60 minutes, right? Because, we're talking that, you know, the first quarter and a bit, it wasn't good. So, for their ability to be able to come back like that is pretty remarkable.
0: Down to the locker room we go. Time now for the postgame quarterback comments, brought to you by JM Media, your partner in bold, game-changing advertising, from digital and social to sports marketing, radio and TV. They don't just advertise, they amplify. Nathan Rourke standing by. Nathan, I'll ask the same question that I asked Buck. Your assessment of the performance tonight?
3: Yeah, I mean, obviously at times very, very not good. It was, I'm very grateful for the way that the rest of the team picked me up and the way that we rallied and the way that we did not let, you know, a couple of bad decisions affect the way that we were going to finish that game. I'm really proud of that. I'm really proud of the team. I'm really proud to be a part of a team that's going to respond and pick somebody up. It's not just about one individual. It's about a team performance, and they did that for me. I made a couple of bad mistakes. They're bad decisions, and I'm just really grateful that, you know, no one panicked, no one held their head, no one pointed any fingers. We just rallied and just was like, you know, at the end of the day, we got to play better, and let's stop worrying about what they're doing and just focus on us.
0: Hey, Nathan, you know, you talk about the bad decisions, the two interceptions, obviously. In those situations, was it something different that they did, or was it something that, you know, you tried forcing?
3: I think just some bad decisions, you know, just wasn't seen. On the first one, just not seeing it clearly, obviously not trying to throw it to that guy. And by the time I was trying to pull it back, the ball was already out of my hand. The second one, I think the guy just made a good
4: read on it. It was a pressure situation, and would have liked to have reacted a little bit better to that. So things to learn from, obviously, whether it's a win or loss, we're going to try to figure out ways to learn and get better. And I got to do that quick on a quick week against a good team in Montreal.
2: You know, and the other thing too, Nate, that's something that too, when you speak about, you know, your team and how they picked you up and how, you know, there's never any panic. I think that's also something that you got to be really proud of, because I know a lot goes into, you know, building character on a team and establishing relationships and how a team responds when things don't go right. And so when you do get into those scenarios and afterwards you think about them, it's a great feeling to be a part of something like that, isn't it?
4: Yeah, absolutely. And like I said, I think that we did a really good job of just kind of, you know, responding well. I think we did that. Obviously, we don't want to be in a situation where we, you know, can have to put ourselves in position to give ourselves something to respond to, if that makes any sense. We don't want to make those mistakes, but I think it is the quality of a good football team to be able to respond when we're not playing the way that we know that we're capable of.
2: And to that point, though, Nathan, like, isn't that, like, I know we've said this many times after a game, but it really jumps out at me today, because I look at the numbers and we talk about, like, you know, you had 355 yards of offense. You had over 200 yards of rushing. There's 576 yards of net offense. You were 6-for-6 in the red zone. You look, and you were 14-of-20 on second down conversions. And, you know,
0: 22-of-25 passing. I'll throw that in.
2: Yeah, like, you know, you know what I mean? Like, it's kind of scary to think that that's just over a half of you guys responding. And it's kind of scary to think about what it could be like for this team when you play a full 60.
4: Yeah. I think there's definitely positives to take with it. Obviously, we want to be able, you know, we can't rely on the way that we played tonight of not playing a full 60 minutes to beat some of the good teams down the, or maybe some of the better teams down the road. You know, we can't expect to win games like this all the time. And so that's what we take the positives, we take the negatives, and we try to figure out, you know, a way forward to be able to grow and continue to get better as a football team. Because, yeah, like you said, I don't think that we're at a position where we feel like we've truly peaked. It's a long season, and we've got still room to do that.
0: Touchdown scored by your offense tonight, as Julio mentioned, 6-for-6 in the red zone. Did anyone stand out for you where you kind of said, okay, that one, I enjoyed that one. That one felt really good.
4: Yeah, I mean, the one to Katoy at the end, that was an incredible thing to watch. You know, it wasn't the greatest ball to him in space, but, you know, again, he's just so hard to bring down, and he just bounces off people sometimes. A guy his size to have the agility and the balance and the motor control to be able to stay up and kind of bounce off guys and stay in bounds, like, that was incredible to watch. So just a complete luxury for me as a quarterback to get the guys – get the ball in the guy's hands and let them go, you know, make the most of it. I thought, you know, obviously Xander had 4 touchdowns today, and just watching him giving the ball to him and watching him run behind an offensive line, him and JB, I think did a really good job of just running the rock. And you got to do that sometimes. We can throw it, we can do tempo, we can slow it down, we can run it down your throat. That's a good balance for us as an offense, and we got to continue to get better and do stuff like that.
0: Nathan, thanks for doing this. Congrats on the win.
2: Thanks, Nathan.
4: Thank you, guys. Enjoy golf.
0: Nathan Rourke's post-game quarterback comments brought to you by JM Media. By the way, Kendall Payne's in the neighborhood.
2: Where?
0: Halifax.
2: What's he doing there?
0: I don't know. He's probably just vacationing.
2: Golfing.
0: I've never been to Halifax.
2: There's some. It's supposed to be some amazing golf courses there.
0: It's just amazing, period.
2: It's just. But I was talking to our president. There's only a 6-week window to play them, though.
0: I was talking to Dwayne Bonneau, our president. Of course, with the CFL, previously did the Touchdown Atlantics. And he said it's a beautiful, beautiful part of it. It's the only part of the country that I haven't been to. Maybe if they moved Winnipeg to Halifax, that would be awesome. All right, hold on. We were going to break? Oh, let's go now. We've got Jermaine Jackson. Jermaine, my man, I know after that game against Calgary, I was giving you a hard time about being caught by Zy Alexander, and everybody else was giving you a hard time. Again, Jermaine, again. I thought it was a touchdown. I thought you were in the end zone.
5: Yeah, I'm not gonna lie. I did too. I got to get with our strength and conditioning coaches this week. Well, he actually isn't out here, so I'm gonna be getting some sprints in this week, because that's unacceptable. I can't be letting that happen twice already. That's crazy.
2: It was almost identical too, right? Like
5: the scenario
2: was almost identical.
5: It's ridiculous.
2: Yeah, but you made a play one on, you know, having the concentration of, you know, that ball's tipped up in the air and having the presence to find it, and then just using that explosive speed of yours to break through that defense. It was very, very impressive. Four catches, 128 yards. Again, like your role in this offense continues to, you know, be big plays. I mean, that's what you've been doing, and it must be exciting to think to yourself that I say that overall that this offense still hasn't hit its stride yet.
5: Yeah. I feel like we have a lot to grow this year. You know, we have little mistakes here and there, and sometimes, you know, little penalties, little mistakes, but we kind of just dial in on the details. And I feel like it's not a limit for this unit, and, you know, I think we have a big rest of the back end of the year, and if we you know, keep moving forward.
0: And down 14-3 to the Ottawa Redblacks. I mean, the one thing we heard Nathan tell us was the fact that, you know, everybody was just, you know, staying even keel, staying on course. Was that something that impresses you with this team? Is just the mindset? I mean, down 14-3, it's just, okay, let's buckle things up here. Let's focus and let's get back to what we do best.
5: Yeah, coach always harps on that. Like, man, whenever we get in like those tough situations, just don't panic. And I feel like we did that today. We just didn't panic and we just stayed with our game plan and we just, you know, executed when it was time to execute. Like all three phases, it was amazing how we played off each other. It was complimentary. It got like second half, we played a lot of complimentary football. The defense helped us out a lot towards the end. So yeah, that was great.
0: You know, it's funny you talk about. We gave you a hard time about the being caught at the 1 yard line, but to me, one of the more impressive catches you had tonight was in front of the Ottawa bench, down about their 40-yard line, where you kind of got twisted around a little bit and wound up still making the catch. I thought that one stood out for me tonight out of the four that you made as well.
5: It was, I believe you're talking about the one where we just had got the holding penalty right before. But yeah, that one was a big catch, you know, get us back in positive yardage. You know, first and 10. I think we were first and 20, so just get back to first and 10. You know, ahead of the sticks. So that was big for us as an offense to just, you know, get back on stride after that penalty.
0: Yeah, it was. And you know what? Defense played well, keeping you guys in it, too, at certain points of the game tonight as well. Hey, Jermaine, thanks for doing this. Congrats on the game.
5: Yeah, appreciate you guys. Thanks for having me.
0: Jermaine Jackson of the Lions on the postgame show. With that, we'll take a quick break. Come back, wrap things up. Lions win it tonight in Ottawa, 45-24 TD Place. 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
0: Lions win it in Ottawa tonight against the Red Blacks by a score of 45-24 at TD Place. It's the Moj, Bob Marjanovic, along with Julio Caravetta, coming back to wrap things up. And Mr. Caravetta, before we get out of here, time now for What Do the Lions Need to Build On? 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
2: I'm going to give you some real football insight here, some stuff that, you know, but I'm going to say they need to build on a faster start. I mean, I don't know if you noticed that, but yeah, this is pretty simple, right? This team, when they get rolling, they're pretty fun to watch, but it can be very frustrating because they kind of get in their own way at times, especially early on. So they need to find a way to, you know, get that energy going right from the very beginning of the game. And if they can find a way to play that consistency or put that consistency through four quarters, I mean, the sky's the limit for these guys.
0: You know, they went 45-24 tonight, and I'm with you. I'm like, if I'm the coaching staff, I'm saying there's way more we can improve on. And you look at the numbers, like,
2: yeah.
0: Really?
2: Yeah.
0: Yeah, really.
2: Yeah.
0: This team,
2: they almost had 600 yards of offense.
0: You know, if I was to grade it tonight, I'd give it maybe like a B minus.
2: Yeah, I'd agree. C plus, B minus, yeah. For sure.
0: Because
2: overall. Yeah, yeah.
0: Overall.
2: Yeah.
0: C
2: defense,
0: plus,
2: the
0: B,
2: defense.
0: B minus.
2: Yeah.
0: So there you go. All right. Look forward to Julio's hit on Three Down Bros with Greg, Arthur, and Roland at some point. They're probably talking about you right now. They love you. Everybody loves you. Podcast loves you. Three Down Bros, everybody. That's a wrap for us from Ottawa tonight. Lions knock off the Red Blacks by a score of 45-24. Thank you to our producer back at CKNW 730, Mark. Our producer here on site, Trevor Martin's doing a great job. The Hall of Famer, Julio Caravetta. We invite you to join us for our next broadcast. It takes place Friday, September the 4th, when the Lions visit the league-leading Montreal Alouettes. Should be a lot of fun. Able Auctions pregame show, 3:30, kickoff at 4:30 on Friday. You know what I'm going to tell you before we get out of here? Hey, enjoy the rest of the weekend, whatever it is, 3 hours, 4 hours. But just do us a favor, people. Be safe.
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1: Welcome back. I'm Graham Richardson in for Vashi. We are on our trade break for this segment. It is time for Money Talk.
29: 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Money!
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30: Hi, Graham. Always nice to be here.
1: Thanks for being here. And you're no pressure, but you're a Trump break. You're a tariff break today.
30: Okay? Good.
1: Actually,
30: okay.
1: Though, you know, paper supplies are on the Canadian list. Parents should know that, you know, anyway, we don't need to get into that, but how can people prepare for this? And is there a way to cut,
3: I'm assuming you're going to suggest there is a way to keep things reasonable at back to school times.
30: Absolutely. You know, by the way, it's hard to believe the summer's almost over. I mean, I stepped outside this morning. I felt a little chill in the air. I'm sure you felt the same.
3: Yeah,
30: a little bit of fall.
3: Yeah.
30: And I think, you know, for families, you know, the return to school, it's exciting, but also comes with that big bill. Right. And it's a bunch of expenses. They pile up and, you know, clothing, shoes, backpacks, technology, school supplies, lunches, all that stuff. And if the kid's going away to university, you know, perhaps residence or deposit for tuition. And this is the thing, Graham, each item looks manageable, but together it can hit your credit card pretty hard.
3: Mm-hmm.
30: And, you know, we've all had a lot of expenses in the summer, and maybe the kids go away or, you know, camps, traveling. So a lot of people feel unprepared. So I think, Graham, my message is really simple. Like, do not shop first and calculate later. You know, this is where the whole budgeting comes in. Decide what your family can spend, build the list, and then shop the number. And I think between you and I, the goal is not to make the first day of school perfect.
3: Right.
30: It's to start the year out without compiling a huge debt that follows you all the way till, you know, the end of the year kind of thing.
3: Yeah. And because as a parent, you know, that feeling, right? Oh, it's back to school. We got to get serious again. There's no more camps, no more lying around. So let's go to the mall or let's go to Amazon or whatever it is. And wrong way to do it. Think about what you need. Think about whether they really do need the sneakers or the new, you know, laptop if it's of a certain age or whatever, right? And then make your choices based on that.
30: Agreed. Like I almost suggest like a 5-step approach. So the first thing I think a parent should do is take inventory. You go into the closets, look what's there, see if you have any last year's supplies. You know, do you have to get the kid a new knapsack or can you wash the old one? And you know, also look at what's essential and what's, you know, what's needed. You know, you might need new running shoes, but do you need the premium pair? And I always feel, Graham, you got to set a dollar limit and compare prices and always set a little bit aside for that contingency because the school may come along and say, hey, we're in this year, you know, we're taking them on a school trip to the aquarium or whatever. And,
3: right.
30: You know, we need some extra dough. And I also feel there's the opportunity to overspend. And you've alluded to this, right? Clothing. You know, that's where people really spend a lot of money and technology. And I always say, you know, kids kind of, you know, grow and you might not want to have the full wardrobe for the year, you know, assess as the weather changes. And technology, that's a big one. Does your kid need the most expensive computer out there or will something, you know, perhaps a drop down list item, will that make sense? And, you know, Graham, we all get sort of alluded into these sales. I see them all the time. You talked about Amazon, you know, 30% off here.
3: Yeah, got to really, jump, got to do it, right?
30: Yeah, but do you do it? Because remember, 30% off is 70% on maybe something you don't need to spend.
3: Yeah. So, I mean, I speak from experience too. There's that guilt factor, like in your mind, especially when the kids are younger, right? Like, oh, you know, he's got a rip in his jeans from last year. I'm going to look like a bad parent. You know, I better make sure he's got. And look, there is a sense of renewal in September, right? So it can be fun. You can do that, but you don't have to do all new all the time.
30: Well, that's it. And I think you should acknowledge the peer pressure. Like there's some kids who are going to have nicer stuff than your kids. But I think if you acknowledge it, you kind of set your kid up and say, hey, look, you know, here's an amount of money you can spend for whatever you want. And maybe if you want to get the more expensive pair, maybe, you know, get a paper route or what, maybe that's the wrong word to say. Maybe get a part-time job or something to pay for it.
3: Yeah.
30: I think that's it. And also, I think we want to turn this into an opportunity to make it an education. So I think kids should be involved kind of in the whole budgeting of this without kind of being made to feel guilty or feel the parents' angst about money.
3: Yeah.
30: You know, have the kid make a choice. Do you want, which knapsack do you want? And for a teenager, maybe set a budget and say, you know, if you get the really expensive shoes, you have less money to spend on clothes or whatever.
3: Yeah.
30: And I think there's an opportunity, and you also have the opportunity to teach your kids about needs versus wants.
3: Yeah.
30: That's a big deal because as a financial planner, that's what we talk about all the time. It comes into retirement planning, anything where you can sort of decide, do I really need it or do I want it?
3: Yeah.
30: And then, you know, the whole thing of delaying gratification. So these are just some tips. And the other thing that I think is, you know, here's something that I think about. So if you actually do a budget and you say it's $1,200 to get the kid or child set up for the year. What if you said, okay, I'm going to learn from this. It's $1,200, so I'm going to put $100 aside every single month for next year, such that when next year comes along, I'm not suddenly reaching for, as you say, the credit card.
3: Yeah.
30: You know.
3: And I will say, too, you know, like whether it's this or just a shout out to your industry, I think a lot of people are reluctant to talk to a financial planner because they think they're going to be told how they're doing everything wrong. You know, my kids were young. We were both working. You know, our debt was high, you know, all that stuff.
30: Yeah.
3: And I felt the same thing. My financial planner said, you guys are actually doing quite well. And here's where we can adjust here and adjust here and keep doing that. Maybe scale back on that. It was so helpful, peace of mind.
30: That's so good.
3: You know, and this is a mini version of that. Like what you're talking about is prepare for next year through the year. You know, in the news, we always used to run stories, and we still do, right? You've got to have an emergency fund. You've got to make sure you pay more of your mortgage. You've got to put away to your RSPs. You've got to save for your retirement. You can't do it all. You can't do it all. You've got to make some choices, you know? It always bothered me when we put those stories on the news about telling people, well, you've got to have three times your gross salary in your bank account.
30: Right.
3: Yeah, good luck. It's 2026, right?
30: So exactly.
3: You know, and people feel guilty, right? Oh, I don't have that, and my credit card, I carry a balance. But a lot of it is small things like this and planning.
30: Exactly. No, that's great. It sounds like you had some great advice. And, you know, I feel the client gets the client does the heavy lifting. If the advisor comes along and they're just sort of saying, hey, you've done the heavy lifting. You've worked hard. You've put your money aside. Now they tweak it. And I think that's great advice. Not to, you know, why put someone down if especially if they've got the great foundation, as you were alluding to.
3: John Klotz, always great to have you on. Thanks so much for this.
30: Thanks, Graham. Have a great day.
3: You too. That's John Klotz, certified financial planner with some back to school tips. We didn't talk about funding RESPs. That's another one that he could have talked about. But it's something to think about, especially when the kids are quite young. Even though they're a long time away, it as you know as a parent, it creeps up on you very quickly before it's gone.
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4: From the National Newsroom of the Canadian Press, I'm John Kennedy. Hindu festivals across Canada have been cancelled as Nepal grapples with extreme flooding. Nepalese community organizations in Toronto, Brampton, and Calgary cancelled their annual cultural festivals this weekend that were to mark the Hindu practice of celebrating womanhood. The president of the Nepali Canadian Women's Society for BC says her organization decided to redirect $15,000 in ticket sales to humanitarian relief efforts in Nepal. Canada's federal government says it will support $5 million worth of humanitarian aid to Nepal, where hundreds have died and thousands are missing in the aftermath of the flash floods. Unionized General Motors workers are expected to wrap up voting on a new tentative agreement today.
5: Unifor and GM agreed on tentative labor contracts for more than 4,600 auto workers in Ontario on August 22nd. Union members have been voting on whether to ratify the tentative agreements over the weekend. Unifor National President Lana Payne previously said the agreements deliver strong wage and benefit increases for those working in GM's Oshawa Assembly Plant, the CAMI facility in Ingersoll, as well as operations in St. Catharines and Woodstock. Talks between the union and automakers started earlier this month after Unifor reached an agreement with Ford. Lisa Laporte, The Canadian Press.
4: Alberta Premier Danielle Smith avoided the topic of separation at an anniversary celebration of Alberta becoming a Canadian province. Smith marked the anniversary with a short speech at a celebration at Calgary's Heritage Park, saying Canada recognizes Alberta's importance.
6: We are Canada's economic engine. More than ever, Canadians understand what Alberta brings to the country. The world needs what Alberta has to offer: our energy, our resources, our skills, and our expertise are in high high demand. They are helping Canada's economy.
4: Alberta officially became a Canadian province on September 1st, 1905, with weekend celebrations ahead of the province's birthday on Tuesday. This morning, NASA launched its new $4.3 billion Roman Space Telescope headed to the stars aboard a SpaceX rocket. The launch received a special call from U.S. President Donald Trump. Proud NASA Administrator Jared Isaacman took the call and assured the president that everything was going well.
0: And it was another great successful launch. Jared's doing a fantastic job. You are doing a fantastic job. And I'm supplying you all that money.
4: The telescope is named for the legendary NASA director Nancy Grace Roman and will eclipse the Hubble telescope's space abilities in exploring secret dark energy and surveying the cosmos. English pop performer Ellie Goulding released her sixth studio album. I Know Too Much is Goulding's first album since the end of her marriage to art dealer Caspar Jopling. Three singles have been released from the album so far, including the title track Four Seasons and Ravers. This is the Canadian Press. In sports, Xander Horvath rushed for 164 yards and four touchdowns. Jermaine Jackson had four catches for 128 yards, and the visiting BC Lions recovered from a slow start to defeat the winless Ottawa Redblacks 45-24 in CFL action. The Lions, who have won five in a row, improved to 6-5 and share third in the West Division with the Winnipeg Blue Bombers. Alejandro Kirk and Kazuma Okamoto hit home runs, and veteran Max Scherzer pitched seven innings of one-hit ball with 10 strikeouts, and the Toronto Blue Jays swept a three-game series against the visiting Seattle Mariners with a 7-0 shutout win today. Angel Reese broke a WNBA record with her 29th double-double of the season. Alicia Gray finished with 23 points and 11 rebounds, and the host Atlanta Dream beat the league-leading Minnesota Lynx 89-81 today in their final game before the FIBA World Cup break. From the Canadian Press, I'm John Kennedy.
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14: It's the TED Radio Hour from NPR. I'm Manoush Zomorodi. In the summer of 2018, Kizmikia Corbett had just gotten a great job offer. She was living in Washington, D.C., and up for anything.
15: I was having fun. I was living this single life in D.C., which is amazing for that. And I kind of came into that summer saying, I'm just going to take on new experiences.
14: One night, she went on a first date. The guy was attractive. They ordered tacos and beer, then more tacos and beer.
15: He was fun. Why not?
14: As the night went on, they talked about their families, whether or not they wanted kids. And then Kizmikia asked her go-to question. do you plan on vaccinating your future children?
15: And this is going to sound maybe not the best, but the reason why I always ask that question, especially with guys that I was maybe interested in having a future with, is that it helped me to weed out what I would have then considered to be just not smart.
14: That may seem kind of harsh, but Kizmikia at the time was an up-and-coming immunologist, dedicating her life to developing new vaccines. So his response was important.
15: He said something to the tune of, yes, I plan to vaccinate my kids, except for flu. And essentially he said, when he gets the flu vaccine, he gets sick, which is a bundle of a lot of things. The idea that a vaccine could make you sick, just because you get the vaccine, you should not get sick at all. There is misinformation in there, right? So I was shocked.
14: Mm-hmm.
15: I'm sitting across a man who I consider to be much smarter than me. He has his PhD in educational psychology, so he studied children and all of these things.
14: Fascinating.
15: It's like, wow, he thinks this. That was kind of like, ding, ding, ding, ding, ding.
14: Uh-huh.
15: Oh, my goodness. We have a major problem here.
10: I guess he didn't realize that he was sitting across the table from a woman who had just invented a novel flu vaccine that was then slated for clinical trial.
14: Kizmikia Corbett picks up from the TED stage.
10: At the same time, I was a research fellow at the National Institutes of Health Vaccine Research Center. And so normally that answer would have sent me packing on to my next first date, but I like this guy. And so I stayed and I answered a few questions after getting another beer. I told him that yes, the flu vaccine does have viruses in it, but those viruses are not alive, and so they technically cannot make you sick. Sure, you may feel a little groggy after getting the shot, but that's just a sign that your immune system is working. And I asked him a simple question. Did he know that there are 200 or more viruses that can cause flu-like symptoms or the common cold? Surprisingly, he was not offended, and he asked me out on a second date. And I got more than a second date out of this guy. I got my first understanding of what I now like to call vaccine inquisitiveness. It wasn't that he was just reluctant to get himself vaccines or to get his future children vaccinated. It was that he had questions, concerns, misinformation buried deep down for which he needed an expert like myself to answer without scorn and without judgment.
14: So it's interesting to me because there's this key moment where you slowed down and you took the time to sort of talk it out with him and be patient. And is that what sort of made you realize, like, okay, my job is not only research, but it's communicating around the incredible research I do?
15: I always considered my job to be communication. I remember actually hearing an ad in D.C., very clearly a radio station that mostly Black people would listen to.
14: Mm-hmm.
15: And I remember the ad was about joining HIV clinical trials from my center. But the voice was one that most Black people wouldn't resonate with. I believe it was this high-pitched, like super like, please join this trial.
14: Go ahead, say it. A really white voice.
15: I remember telling my boss at the time that there's no way that anyone would join the clinical trial after listening to that ad. So I always knew that communication was a part of it. What I didn't necessarily realize before that moment was that listening was the biggest part.
14: Mm-hmm.
15: Everyone has their own story. Everyone has their own reasons for not being vaccinated or getting vaccinated. And most of what I did during that time was just hear someone out that I would normally write off. That was the most important thing that I did. It wasn't what I said, it was what I did around listening.
14: There is a lot of confusion around science and medicine right now. On the one hand, we hear that AI and gene editing may eventually eradicate all disease. On the other hand, misinformation breeds mistrust in the scientists doing this research. Sometimes for understandable reasons. So today on the show, two stories about what medicine can and can't achieve, and ideas about staying connected to our humanity in our high-tech era. Later, you'll hear a father's story about accepting the limitations of science for his son. But first, back to Kizzmekia Corbett. A year and a half after that first date, she was still seeing that guy and working on creating vaccines for when a pandemic might hit. And then it did.
11: Hundreds in China has now reached the United States.
16: Climbing to 105 cases.
6: It is a pandemic at this point. Let's talk about what that means.
11: In January of 2020, that virus that was circulating was deemed to be a coronavirus. This was a moment that me and my team had prepared for. We joined forces with Moderna, and we promised ourselves that we were going to get in a phase one clinical trial in only 100 days. A purely scientific goal, by the way, but as I look back and I write this speech, I think there was probably a little bit of ego attached to it, too. But that's okay, because we did it. I mean, after countless hours in the lab, that vaccine, mRNA-1273, or what you now know to be called Spikevax, went into a phase one clinical trial in only 66 days, a world record. Now, at the end of the year, that vaccine was determined to be 94% effective against severe disease. But what was the gut punch for me was that 20% of people said that they were not going to take that vaccine. 20% of people were what the WHO would call vaccine hesitant. Now, vaccine hesitancy is not new. Even prior to the pandemic, vaccine hesitancy was deemed to be one of top 10 global health threats. And the truth of the matter is that vaccinologists like myself had long ignored this population of people who just were not going to take vaccines for one reason or the other. We were too busy publishing our data in world-renowned journals, kind of talking to ourselves.
14: What I appreciated was that in your talk, you showed a little bit of regret that you were so focused, so intent on creating this vaccine to deal with the coronavirus in record time that maybe you forgot some of these things because you were a little bit in the scientific bubble.
15: I am currently in the scientific bubble because that's how I've been trained. I've been trained since I was 19 to think about science strictly for the purpose of science. Mm-hmm. There was at one point, you know, I mean, there were tens of thousands of people dying a day. There was no, I mean, we should have gone faster, frankly. Mm-hmm. What happened was a series of very miraculous scientific feats that led to really good vaccines in very short period of time. So I will not ever regret that. But what I will always regret is that we didn't take our time helping people to understand what was happening in real time. There was one moment where I said, oh yeah, the vaccines are protecting against transmission. Absolutely true in that moment. Absolutely. This is when the mask started coming off. It was like one of the first nights where on a Friday, I almost remember like shutting my computer down and saying, I don't need to work this weekend. I'm good. we did what we came to do. So scientifically, a very key moment in the pandemic, but a moment. Not explaining that it was a moment was a communication failure.
11: What I should have said is that over time, as the virus mutates, the vaccine may not be as good at covering transmission. And then we should have taken just a little bit more care and tenderness to talk to people about the possibility of vaccine injury. Even if vaccine injury didn't turn up in our clinical trials, there was always this possibility, and those types of stats didn't matter to someone who was reading headlines about vaccine injury and deciding whether they were going to get themselves or their loved ones vaccinated. One of the major concerns was that we were moving too fast. There was so much research that was done prior to the pandemic. People studied coronaviruses' basic biology.
10: The Nobel laureate studied how to make mRNA feasible to deliver medicines into the body. We even did our thing too. All of that research pushed the coronavirus vaccine out quicker, safer, and more effective. All of that withstanding, some people still had questions that needed to be answered. They were unconvinced. And it was our job as scientists to make them convinced. Except that failed communication lingered on, and I'm afraid that maybe some of that failed communication is the reason why today we have a rise in vaccine refusal. Kindergartners are showing up to kindergarten without their full vaccine regimens. Measles is on the rise in many communities, and measles, by the way, is a vaccine-preventable disease. And for me, that's really unfortunate because I know that there are 23 viral families that have the potential to infect humans. So it's not a question of whether there will be another pandemic. It's a matter of when.
14: In a minute, vaccine researcher Kizzmekia Corbett on how she now talks to people who distrust vaccines. The phrase she came up with that she thinks can crack open the conversation. Today on the show, honest conversations about what medicine can and can't achieve. I'm Manoush Zomorodi, and you're listening to the TED Radio Hour from NPR. 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
14: It's the TED Radio Hour from NPR. I'm Manoush Zomorodi. Today on the show, how we can talk more frankly about what medical innovations can and can't achieve. We were just hearing from vaccine researcher Kizzmekia Corbett, who is now at the Harvard T.H. Chan School of Public Health. During the pandemic, she served as scientific lead on the Moderna COVID vaccine, which was developed in a world record 66 days. It is credited with saving millions of lives. But millions of people also refused to take the vaccine, which was incredibly frustrating for Kizzmekia and her team. In 2021, she went on TV for an interview and tried to offer an olive branch to skeptics.
18: Doctor, thank you so much. I'm saying thank you because
15: I was on ABC Good Morning America.
18: So thank you
19: well,
18: for
19: thank
18: that.
19: You for getting vaccinated.
15: In 2021, so this is around the time that it started to be known that COVID vaccines were safe for children.
18: Vaccines and getting the vaccines, that was a big push of yours. Is it getting better, that hesitancy going away a little bit?
15: He said to me, you know, so what do you think about, are people just vaccine hesitant or... And I said, no, people aren't vaccine hesitant. Many people are vaccine inquisitive.
19: And you know what? It is getting better. People have questions, but they are seeking the answers in the right place. And we are seeing high turnout.
15: I never said that before. That had been a seed, but I never put language to it.
3: Mm-hmm.
15: And to some, it might feel ridiculous. We no longer say homeless person, but we say unhoused. For people who might have mental illness, different levels of mental capacities or learning abilities, we say neurodivergent. Those types of things change the way that people view themselves, but it also changes the way that we view them. It's so easy to say, I won't take the vaccine. It's a few words, it's a tweet, but there's a reason behind that. Sometimes it's a hard no, and that's fine. But there are very few people who are like that.
3: Mm.
15: Most people exist in the gray area. And I'd say 95% of that gray area is question marks.
14: To me, the word inquisitive is very warm and inviting. It's saying you're an interested person. You are a curious person. You are a person who likes to learn instead of saying you are cautious and making choices out of fear.
15: Oh, yeah. I mean, I use that phrase to humanize the idea that it is okay to have questions and concerns around anything medically that could be happening to you, but in my case, particularly vaccines.
10: Vaccine technology is going to go on and on and on, but I like to believe that vaccine hesitancy does not have to go on with it. If researchers would just open their minds to vaccine inquisitiveness in the same way that we open our mind to scientific inquisitiveness, if community and science were to meet. And that's not really that revolutionary. We already know that when community and science meet, science advances faster, vaccine refusal turns into vaccine acceptance. Actually, when vaccine inquisitiveness

0: waxing inquisitive, as you would say. What do they need to know about, say, this next pandemic that might be on the rise? Because we're hearing a lot of things. We're hearing hantavirus and Ebola, and then we're also hearing an administration and state houses that are trying to roll back science funding and are anti-vaccine. What should someone be thinking about?
1: What I want to come out of this conversation is that outbreaks are going to happen because that is what viruses do to survive. And all of us should be thinking about how we can keep the lines of communication open. Mm. The idea that we only talk about viruses and vaccines and all of this when the moment and the outbreak is happening, it helps to actually increase the skepticism because, like, where did this come from? Uh-huh. I think about that. If I were to put myself in someone else's shoes, oh my gosh, a new virus, a new type of vaccine. These people say they're going to have it out to me by the end of the year in record speed. No one's ever done this before. Why wouldn't I be skeptical of that? And so I think we have a lot of work to do around keeping the lines of communication open. Mm.
0: So let me ask you, what are you working on right now? Tell us about it.
1: I'm making vaccines in the form of nanoparticles. One of the things that we do that's really cool is we create very small linkers. So just protein sequences that can link different viral proteins to those nanoparticles. And so we can put many different viral proteins on the surface of nanoparticles, give them as a vaccine, and then hypothetically protect against many viruses at the same time.
0: Oh.
1: And many people have done that, but the secret sauce in my lab is using those very small linkers to drive the immune response in the direction that we want. So we can target the protein in the right direction to get the best type of immune response that we would want.
0: That's exciting. I am a vaccine believer, but I've realized I am also vaccine inquisitive in that I want to learn more. And so there's a meeting point right there, right? We can all be inquisitive.
1: We can all, even myself.
0: Hmm.
1: The truth of the matter is that curiosity and science exist right here as I look out of the window. Why are the leaves blowing in this direction and not the other? The sun shining here versus somewhere else. You'd be surprised how many little small questions you have throughout the day simply do not have answers or theories behind them yet. So at any point, you become a scientist. And inviting that type of curiosity from the community into science, particularly into vaccine development and understanding, can only make what we do better.
0: That was Kazmikia Corbett. She is a viral immunologist and now a professor at Harvard's T.H. Chan School of Public Health, and also married to the man she had that date with two children. You can see her full talk at TED.com. Today on the show, what medical treatments can achieve, and being honest about what they cannot. As Kazmikia pointed out, there are still so many mysteries about how the world and the human body work. And accepting, even embracing those mysteries, is at the heart of our next story.
2: There are wonders all around us. And the mystery of what it means to live and why all this happens is both terrifying and wonderful. And I think there is wonder and joy to be found, even in the most difficult situations.
0: This is James Robinson. I have known James ever since our boys were in kindergarten together. After we first met, I quickly learned that he and his wife, Tolly, also had toddler twins, and that one of those twins, a boy named Nadav, was very sick.
3: Hi, my name is James. I live in Brooklyn, New York with my wife, Tolly, and I'm a dad.
0: This past year, James Robinson told Nadav's story on the TED stage.
3: And when people hear that, they always ask me the same question. How many kids do you have? Well, the answer is three. Three amazing boys. And then they say, how old are they? And that's where things get a little complicated. Because one of them, Nadav,

0: was born with a heart defect and died 9 years ago at the age of 5. When I tell people this, they always have the same reaction. That's the worst thing I could ever imagine. In fact, some of you are probably feeling that right now. But they don't realize what a privilege it was to be his father and how grateful I am for having had that experience. And today, I'm going to explain why.
1: When he was born, they told us that his heart had not formed correctly, that it would require 3 surgeries before the age of 4, the first at only 5 days old, that these surgeries would not cure his underlying condition, that there was no fixing his heart, and that the goal was to get him to teenage years where he might be eligible for a heart transplant.
2: And how did you and your family cope during those first years?
1: We coped as best we could. What was important to us was to have as much information as possible. The irony of the situation was that we quickly learned that there was a lot of ambiguity in medicine, that even though the doctors were extraordinary, there were still limits to what they could know, and that what we had to do was find a way to collaborate with them on caring for our son, both medically and as his parents.
0: Let me tell you what it is like to get that news. It is absolutely terrifying because it makes you realize how little you know. I didn't know whether these operations would be a success. I didn't know whether Nadav would live or die. And worst of all, if he did die, I didn't know how I would tell his brothers. Parenting is all about making choices. We wrestle with the unknown as best we can, hoping that things will work out for the best. We hope that the decisions we make are the right ones. And when things go wrong, we worry that there are no right decisions at all. We simply do not know. But there is also wonder to be found in the unknown. When we are first conceived, on the outside of the embryo are tiny hairs called cilia. Their job is to beat the amniotic fluid around the embryo. This lays out the proteins that tell our organs how to form. If the cilia are not working quite right, and this is what happened with Nadav, the flow is erratic. The proteins are in the wrong position, and our organs are malformed. This happens in the span of 3 hours. In time for dinner and a movie, your fate is sealed. It absolutely blew my mind to learn this, and had he not been warned of the heart defect, I never would have appreciated it. Forget that anything ever goes wrong. How incredible is it that anything ever goes right? Of course, as the parent of a medically complicated child, you don't have a lot of time for philosophy. Suddenly, we had to start thinking like doctors. I realized how ambiguous the practice of medicine is. Everything is open to interpretation. We learned that doctors are not magicians or gods. The best doctors were the ones who were honest and humble about what they didn't know. And one thing doctors do nothing about was how to parent our children. As one doctor said to us, never forget that he is our patient, but he is your son.
2: Those first few years of Nadav's life were full of endless medical appointments, giving him medication, getting him to physical therapy. But you guys also had a lot of fun with your 3 boys, like despite how sick he was.
1: Yeah, there was normalcy, and normalcy is chaos, and normalcy is unpredictable. We loved to play in the house. It was fantastic to just be silly a lot. We would wake them up every morning by singing them college football fight songs, for example. We would read books in silly voices, which got on their nerves, which as a father, I think is always, you know, very gratifying. We went for long walks. We went to museums. We went to aquariums. We went to zoos. We just tried to get out and experience life as best we could.
2: Okay, so with the chaos in mind, you and your wife, Tali, decided to take the kids to a place that was really important to you. Can you tell us about that decision?
1: Yes. So Nadav had 3 surgeries before the age of 4, all of which went sort of well. But after the 3rd surgery, I got an invitation to give a talk at a conference in Australia, and they were going to fly me business class. And I said to them just off the cuff, like, could you turn that into economy tickets? And they said yes. And so I suddenly had the opportunity to take our whole family down to Australia for very little money. You know, we're not rich. And this was an opportunity to sort of like show them a country that we loved, because my mother is from there. We used to go every summer to Australia, and I would see my grandparents. And so this was kind of a tempting opportunity, and it was one of those moments, and there are many of them when you have a kid who's medically complicated, where you have to weigh different things. The risk was that he was obviously a medically complicated child who had just had a surgery. And the benefits were that this was a place that we wanted him and his brothers to experience. And so we had long conversations with his doctors. They went back and consulted amongst themselves, and eventually we decided that we were going to go.
2: So you go to Australia, you get there. What were the first few days like?
1: It was great. It was absolutely great. I mean, we love the country for a reason. There's just something about being there that makes us feel whole.
0: It was fantastic for 2 weeks. And then 2 days before we were due to return home, we noticed that Nadav was not looking well.
1: We sent a photo to his cardiologist in New York, and she said, you should get him checked out. So we found ourselves going to the hospital on a day where we should have been going to the Blue Mountains and exploring the Australian wilderness, bush. And the news we got there was not good. It was that Nadav had a clot in his circulation that they eventually determined needed emergency surgery.
0: The operation lasted 10 hours, 7.5 on bypass. He emerged alive just barely. And we were called in for a family meeting. The doctor in charge cut to the chase. Nadav is not doing well, he said. And there are three things that could happen tonight. First, he could improve. And I'm telling you now, that's not going to happen. Second, he could hold steady. And that's what we're hoping for. Third, he could deteriorate. And in that case, there's nothing more we can do. I had done a pretty good job to that point of holding things together, but in that moment, I shattered into a million pieces. But Tali remained calm. She looked the doctor right in the eye and said, so what you're saying is that it's up to him. Yes, he said. I suppose that's right. Well, I can live with that, she said. I trust him. What Tali trusted was something inside of Nadav himself. She put her faith in the mystery of how we grow and heal, the energy that causes the cilia to beat, the map that tells our organs how to form. She's trusted the resilience of life, that somehow Nadav's body would find a way to heal. He made it through that night and many more. But he remained the sickest kid in the ward. More than once we were told that he was going to die.
2: But even as Nadav was clinging to life in the pediatric intensive care unit, James saw how the doctors treated his son as more than just a patient. To them, he was also a child.
0: One day, the doctor in charge of the unit announced that he was going to take Nadav outside. This sounded absolutely ridiculous. He was intubated. He was in critical condition. It took 45 minutes to get him from his room to the elevator down the hall. But it was such a precious gift. Not out of pity or palliative care, but because you recognize that to heal is human. To feel the wind in your hair, touch leaves, smell flowers, to watch your brothers play, to be together as a family, it was an amazingly human thing to do.
2: In a minute, how James and his family got their incredibly sick child back to the U.S. from Australia for an experimental procedure, and how James managed to balance his trust in medicine while advocating for his son. I'm Manoush Zomorodi, and you're listening to the TED Radio Hour from NPR. Stay with us.
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2: It's the TED Radio Hour from NPR. I'm Manoush Zomorodi. Today on the show, honest conversations about the limits of medical treatments. James Robinson is the author of More Than We Expected, a memoir that tells the story of his third son, Nadav, who was born with a serious heart defect. We were just hearing how Nadav's health took a sharp turn while the family was on a trip to Australia. Nadav was intubated, in no shape to travel, and the doctors said they'd done all they could do, so the family was stranded there. That was until James's wife, Tolly, read about a procedure being done in Philadelphia that could possibly be a lifeline.
1: There was a doctor in Philadelphia who was pioneering a new procedure, and it was from one of the greatest hospitals in the U.S., right? Mm-hmm. And so what was interesting about that is I don't think anybody else would have found that as an option if my wife did not read medical journals. Mm. And the reason she read medical journals was because we were looking for absolutely everything that we needed to know to let this kid survive.
2: I mean, that seems kind of crazy. Your wife, to be clear, is not a physician.
1: But the dissemination of information in, I can only speak to pediatric cardiology, is it's not haphazard, but it takes time to disseminate. This was a procedure that had been done on less than a dozen patients. So this was not something that had been accepted. I don't think it was even accepted in the hospital that they were doing it at. It was something that was experimental, right? Huh. And I think, you know, many medical professionals are obviously cautious about the things that they adopt because the stakes are so high.
2: Suddenly, there was a flicker of hope for Nadav. But traveling thousands of miles to get him back to the U.S. was complicated.
1: So his doctors in Australia and the doctors at Children's Hospital of Philadelphia did a lot of amazing work to actually plan out the logistics of getting a kid this sick home. Hmm. This was the furthest they had ever transported somebody this sick. They arranged to have a specially equipped Gulfstream 3 take off from Philadelphia with an incredible attending physician, two nurses, and a respiratory therapist. They flew from Philadelphia to Oakland, Oakland to Hawaii, Hawaii to Fiji, Fiji to Sydney. It was miraculous. You know, one of the nurses said, "Don't worry, we'll get your boy home." And then he unzipped his jumpsuit, and underneath was he was from North Carolina, and he was wearing a Greg Olsen jersey. Greg Olsen used to be a tight end for the Carolina Panthers, whose son also has a heart condition similar to our son's.
2: Oh,
1: and he had thought
2: wow.
1: to wear that under his jumpsuit, right? And he unzipped to show us. And we're like, who are these amazing, remarkable people? And it is so humbling, Manoush, to know that there are people who have chosen this as their profession, that have dedicated their careers to helping children like our son.
2: Wow, right.
1: But one of the problems with heart kids is that they drain into their lungs, they drain fluid, and he was draining 9 liters a day, which is hard enough to keep a kid alive in the hospital. They were going to do it in the flight, so they have
2: wow.
1: to replace the fluids with something called fresh frozen plasma. The doctors in Australia had come up with a system of defrosting it at various stages throughout the flight so that they could replace his fluids. The issues with like things like taking fentanyl across country lines, right, and cross borders. I mean, that's hugely complicated. You know, the boy's visas had run out by this point, so we actually had to get the Australian border security involved. So the logistics in this were insane, but they got him home, and that was as much him as it was them. I remember when the doctor from the U.S. arrived, she said, "Should we sedate him?" And the doctor in Australia said, "No, I'd avoid that unless you absolutely need to, because he's likely to surprise you." And that reflected the fact that he had gotten to know our son medically, right? That he knew uh-huh. how he reacted to certain things. He knew how tough he was. He knew what he could tolerate and not tolerate. And he was passing that knowledge on to the doctor, something that was not on his chart, but something that he felt in a very human way.
2: Was Nadav able to communicate with you at all at this point? He was on oxygen, right?
1: He learned to talk while intubated, which was insane.
2: Wow.
1: There was a speech therapist who showed up at our bedside. And we were like, why? Because this is a kid who's intubated and sedated. And we said, "Why are you here?" No offense. And she said, "Well, because he can't talk." And she said, "Well, he can still communicate." She taught him how to communicate using his eyes, just pointing to the book he liked just by using his eyes. And then she taught him how to blow bubbles. And that was because she wanted to teach him how to speak. This is a kid who's intubated. And she taught him how to speak, like he could croak through his intubation,
2: the
1: which
2: tube.
1: Was
2: uh-huh.
1: the tube, which was insane. Talking is important, right? Like being with your family is important. The procedure in Philadelphia was successful. Nadav was no longer in critical condition, but his underlying issues persisted. The biggest problem was that there was still some fluid in his lungs and we couldn't leave until it cleared. We spent 6 months in Philadelphia waiting for that lung to clear. In that time, Nadav learned to walk again, to talk again, to eat again, to smile again. We took him outside as much as possible.
0: We wanted him to feel like a kid again because we knew how important it was to help him heal. That lung did not clear. No matter what the doctors tried, they were completely baffled. Eventually, they decided to try a last-ditch procedure to address his lymphatic system, something that nobody quite understood. And thankfully, it worked. His lungs cleared. We were under no illusions about his condition. He still had a single ventricle. His body had actually grown all sorts of new connections, hoping to rebalance his circulation. And while I was amazed that his body was finding ways to heal itself, we knew it was unsustainable.
2: You actually sent Nadav to school, which you didn't get to talk about in your TED Talk. Can you tell me why you decided he should go to kindergarten, despite how tough it would be?
1: We wanted him to live as long as possible, and we also wanted his life to be full, right? And, you know, four-year-olds, five-year-olds should be in kindergarten, right? Like, that's just a normal thing to do. So we decided when we got back from Philly after 6 months to enroll him in the kindergarten, the public school across the street from our house. Nadav was not in great shape, even though he had sort of learned to walk again and write again. Like, he was on oxygen, supplemental oxygen, which meant that he had an oxygen tank that went everywhere, and he had a nasal cannula, these two things in his nose that gave him the oxygen he needed to breathe. And so our first meeting with the staff at the school was a little fraught. You know, like, I think they wanted to help, but this is probably the sickest kid any of them have seen in their lives. Especially, like, the poor school nurse must have been looking forward to a year of skin knees, right? And all of a sudden, she's handed the world champion cardiac kid.
2: Yeah.
1: and this conversation was a little tense because there's a lot of logistics you have to work out. Who's going to take him to the bathroom? Who's going to take him upstairs? This sort of thing. But the teacher who would be in charge of him at one point looked over to me when it was especially tense and said, "Don't worry, we're human." And at that moment, I knew we were in good hands. She asked actually to come a little late to school so that she would have the time to explain to his classmates what was going on. And most parents or adults, when they see a kid with a nasal cannula, like, completely freak out. Like, it's all they will ever see. They will never be able to look past it. That's true of anybody in a wheelchair or anything that's unusual. Adults have a really hard time with it. But kids, if you explain to them what the nasal cannula is for, that is, to give him oxygen that he needs to live, and this is what the teacher did, kids will accept it, and that reassures them, and then they'll look past it. Mm. They will not see that anymore. All they will see is the kid. And so he developed incredible friendships there.
2: I mean, I feel like the story doesn't end well, James, and I hate that, like, you have to keep telling it over and over again. Your son died. And I mean, it upsets me. I knew your son. I know your boys now. I know you and your wife well. I mean, as someone who was not with him every moment, it still came as a shock.
1: This is an interesting moment, Manoush, because this is not a difficult story for me to tell. It brings me great joy to tell this story because I'm able to share his life with other people in a way that hopefully makes an impact. And as a father, that's incredibly meaningful. I had known this when he was born, that this was a possibility, right? And in his 5 years, I had to wrestle with that a lot, right? There's this thing called anticipatory grief that I think anybody who has a kid feels, right? And you are grieving almost from the moment he's born in a way, even though you hope that he will live as long as he possibly could. And I think what had happened was, as a father, you feel the obligation to explain the world to your children, to tell them as much as possible. And I realized by this point that this was one thing I could not explain. This was something beyond my understanding. And so when the time came to tell the boys what had happened, I told them the truth, that he had died. And I trusted their strength and resilience to eventually be able to make sense of that, which is a very hard thing for any human to do. You know, it's not an easy thing by any stretch of the imagination to have to face this, but we all have to face it.
2: Since then, you've written a memoir and you spend a lot of time touring hospitals, talking to families of other patients, and especially talking to doctors. What do you tell them?
1: I've met hundreds and hundreds of people, clinicians, therapists, families. I've just met all these amazing people who are wrestling with these same issues. And I hear things that allow me then to take some of those ideas and share them with other medical professionals. And I think the ability to talk about medicine as an essentially human endeavor and all the implications therein is something that I think is not often taught in medical schools and does seem to have a big impact on those folks.
2: Like, what do you think the thing is that you say that surprises physicians the most?
1: I'll tell you the thing that I tell them that I think they need to hear the most, which is doctors have to be open and honest about what they don't know. They have to admit that there are limits to their knowledge, that a lot of these things are unpredictable and not as well researched or understood as they should be. And I think that's important for them to admit that because it changes the dynamic between family and doctor to a point where you can both recognize that ambiguity as you make decisions. And I think doctors have a hard time doing that. And I understand why. You know, they'll be seen as not well-trained or incompetent or, you know, but I think there's a way of communicating that to families in a way that's reassuring and not devastating, right? Which is to say, here are the things we could try. Honestly, we don't know how they could turn out. In my experience, I tend to see things happening this way, but we don't really know what could happen. And this is a decision that we have to make together, I think is a very healthy thing to say to a family, rather than pretending you have all the answers.
2: Right. I mean, I talk to a lot of researchers. Did you find yourself ever caught up in this idea like, well, you know, innovation is and progress are so fast right now in medication and medical treatments and technology and gene therapies and all kinds of things. If we can just hang on, maybe there will be a breakthrough for us.
1: There is no doubt that medicine is advancing at a rapid pace. There are things that could have helped our son that exist today that did not exist 10 years ago. You realize that medical progress depends on people doing risky things, but not in like in a haphazard way, but in a way which is like, okay, you know, we've got to do something better than what we're doing now, and I think this might work, right? And so most of the things we take for granted now are derived from procedures like that. Our son was benefited from that. The reason he was able to leave Children's Hospital of Philadelphia was because of a lymphatic procedure, which is rarely done, which is not well understood at all, the lymphatic system or its effect on these kinds of patients. And so they're beginning to learn about this in part because they do procedures on children like ours and learn from that. Are they risky? Yes. Do parents need to understand what it means to take those risks? Yes. But it's not just some sort of magical technical innovation that's going to save this, that's going to help this. Although technology does help and investment in technology is hugely important, it's humans incrementally understanding these mysteries which are hidden to us and sort of working their way past them as best they could. The three surgeries that our son had are temporary. Hopefully kids in the future will never have to endure them. They're not fixes. They are elaborate hacks designed to twist the body's circulation into a stable state in the hopes that they can grow old enough to be eligible for a transplant or to be able to have a good chance at a transplant, I would say. But is there a magic bullet? Sure, maybe 80 years from now, somebody will be diagnosed with a single ventricle in utero and the doctors will say, we'll just take care of it before they're born. I'm sure that's going to happen. But Manush, I actually believe that as humans, we have to come to terms with the fact that there's things we will never understand. And this experience taught me that there is always a limit to what you can know. And I think the humility to accept that helps you cope with that terrifying reality in a way that allows you to live your life and find grace in the things about humanity that do matter and that are really important. I've already told you how this story ends. Well, here it is. 5 months after we returned home, Nadav died. And when I held him in my arms that night, I felt all sorts of emotion, pain, sadness, grief. But the emotion I felt most of all was pride. Parents live for these moments of pride, graduation, getting married, having kids. I realized that many of these things we would not experience with Nadav. But in his 5 years together, we experienced as many moments of pride as most parents feel in a lifetime. And then it was time to tell his brothers the one thing I had always feared. When I think back to that moment,
0: I think back to conversations I would have with my own father when I was young. We would go outside at late night and we'd look at the stars. He'd explain to me that we were seeing the stars as they were millions of years ago, that even though they appeared in the sky, some of them may no longer exist. I asked him what was between the stars, and he said, nothing. I refused to accept this. We argued about it endlessly. I could not imagine such a thing as nothing. My father's own father had died when he was just 16 years old. I grew up afraid of death, terrified of the concept of nothingness. And when it came time to tell Nadav's brothers that he had died, I felt the same sort of dread. As a father, I always felt it was my job to teach my children about the world. But until Nadav was born, I didn't realize how much our children teach us. Our 5 years together taught me what it means to be human. It revealed unexpected wonders. And it made me realize that there are some things we will never understand. And so when the time came, I told his brothers the truth as best I could. Your brother has died, I said, confirming against my will the empty darkness that surrounds every shining star. Thank you.
2: That was author James Robinson. His book is called More Than We Expected, 5 Years with a Remarkable Child. This interview was done in partnership with the team at TED Talks Daily. You can hear James's full talk and much more on the TED Talks Daily feed. Thank you so much for listening. This episode was produced by Matthew Cloutier, Avery Keatley, and TED Talks Daily's Lucy Little. It was edited by Katie Monteleone, Sanaz Meshkinpour, and me. Our production staff at NPR also includes Rachel Faulkner-White, Fio Guerin, Harsha Nahada, and James Delahousie. Our executive producer is Irene Noguchi. Our audio engineers were Damian Herring, Patrick Murray, and Ted Meebane. Our theme music was written by Ramtin Arablouei. Our partners at TED are Sal Khan, Logan McClure-Davda, Helen Walters, Roxanne Hilash, and Daniela Balarezzo. I'm Manoush Zomorodi, and you have been listening to the TED Radio Hour from NPR.

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17: From the National Newsroom of the Canadian Press, I'm John Kennedy. The number of missing following the flooding on the Nepal-Tibet border has risen to more than 3,000. And with the death toll rising, one Nepali district has been forced to bury victims in temporary mass graves. ABC foreign correspondent Britt Clanette, it reports from Kathmandu, Nepal.
18: Rescuers desperately trying to find any signs of life. Hundreds of people could be trapped. The Nepalese army racing to reach them. 85 Americans are unaccounted for in the Nepal-Tibet border region, according to the State Department. All around, residents facing a seemingly insurmountable crisis. Areas completely cut off, mud feeling like wet cement now covering whole villages. Forensics teams overwhelmed.
17: Nepalese community organizations across Canada have cancelled annual cultural festivals this weekend following the devastating flash flooding in Nepal and China. The weekend would normally be spent enjoying the annual Hindu practice celebrating womanhood. Canadian Press reporter Lisa Laporte says organizers in Toronto, Calgary, and Brampton cancelled their celebrations after they got word of the disaster.
8: The president of the Nepali Canadian Women's Society of BC says her organization canceled their event and decided to redirect $15,000 in ticket sales to humanitarian relief efforts.
17: Canada's federal government says it will provide $5 million in urgent humanitarian aid to support Nepal. Alberta Premier Danielle Smith avoided the topic of provincial separation at a birthday party for Alberta. She spoke at a celebration of Alberta becoming a Canadian province 121 years ago. While saying Canada is seeing Alberta's importance, she steered clear of discussing how the province will vote on its place within it later this year.
19: Despite our differences, we have far more in common than what divides us. We have so much to be proud of and a lot more to look forward to. Alberta's story is still being written, and I believe the best chapters are still ahead.
17: Alberta's populace is set to vote in October on whether it should remain a part of Canada or begin the process to try and leave Confederation. Google Maps has updated Lake Ontario to display Lake America for users located in the United States, following U.S. President Donald Trump's executive order renaming the Great Lake. Users in Canada will still see it displayed as Lake Ontario, with the search giant saying the change comes because the U.S. government's Geographic Names database has formally renamed the lake. Ontario Premier Doug Ford says Trump's name change for Lake Ontario won't stick, telling ABC's This Week that Trump's executive order was like something out of Saturday Night Live. An immigration expert is calling for Canada to reduce its temporary resident population further and improve how it tracks people who leave the country. There were 632,000 study permit holders and 1.5 million temporary work permit holders in Canada as of July 30th, although the number of new arrivals has dropped sharply. This is the Canadian Press. In sports, Xander Horvath rushed for 164 yards and 4 touchdowns. Jermaine Jackson had 4 catches for 128 yards, and the visiting BC Lions recovered from a slow start to defeat the winless Ottawa Redblacks 45-24 in CFL action. The Lions, who have won 5 in a row, improved to 6-5 and share third in the West Division with the Winnipeg Blue Bombers. Alejandro Kirk and Kazuma Okamoto hit home runs, and veteran Max Scherzer pitched 7 innings of one-hit ball with 10 strikeouts, and the Toronto Blue Jays swept a 3-game series against the visiting Seattle Mariners with a 7-0 shutout win today. Angel Reese broke a WNBA record with her 29th double-double of the season. Alicia Gray finished with 23 points and 11 rebounds, and the host Atlanta Dream beat the league-leading Minnesota Lynx 89-81 today in their final game before the FIBA World Cup break. From the Canadian Press, I'm John Kennedy.
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21: Both Iran and Russia were completely surprised by how non-existent the Syrian Arab army and Assad's military was. The fact that they didn't fight and put up a fight at all meant that the writing was on the wall very early.
22: Hello, Monk listeners. Welcome to this, our continuing conversations called the Monk Dialogues. These are in-depth questions and answers with some of the world's sharpest minds and brightest thinkers. On each Monk Dialogue, we go deep into the big issues and ideas driving the public conversation. Syria is undergoing a historic sea change. Bashar al-Assad has fled to Russia, rebel leaders have taken over Damascus, and hundreds of thousands of refugees from the country's long civil war are making their way back home. While many in Syria and around the world are rejoicing at the downfall of Assad and his brutal regime, there are growing concerns that the country could go the way of Libya, Yemen, and Iraq, where insurgent groups and sectarian strike wreaked havoc on the civilian population and created failed states that threatened regional security. And beyond Syria, how does the Assad's regime's collapse affect broader conflicts in the region and the struggle between powers like Iran, Israel, Russia, the United States, and Turkey? To make sense of this moment and the seismic changes taking place, we are joined by Michael Weiss. Michael Weiss is an investigative journalist who focuses on international affairs, specifically the wars in Syria and Ukraine. His deep knowledge of the region and its players allows him to give us some really profound insights into this rapidly evolving situation. Michael, welcome to the program.
2: Thanks for having me.
22: Let's pull back at the beginning of this interview and go kind of big picture with you. I think a lot of people are struggling how to kind of qualify and quantify the events that have unfolded in Syria over the last 72 hours. How historically significant do you think this is, not simply for the people of Syria, but for the region, for the Middle East, for what we're seeing unfold on our screens right now?
2: Well, let me say that I am still trying to grapple with the enormity of what's occurred and the speed with which it has occurred. But I think at a very basic level, we can make a very confident statement with respect to how important this is for Syrians who have fought and struggled against the Assad regime, not just over the last 13 years of one of the most brutal and horrific civil wars in modern history, which resulted in the regime killing hundreds of thousands of its own people, but for 50 years. I mean, this was a dynastic dictatorship that has been founded on terror, a true totalitarian regime. And you don't have to take my word for it. You can simply look at the images that are coming out of Syria, both in terms of the jubilation experienced by ordinary people across all confessions and ethnicities. And Christians are cheering this, despite years of propaganda that Assad was the protector of minorities. You are seeing images, frankly, out of the end of the Third Reich and the end of Stalinist Soviet Union in terms of what has emerged from Saydnaya prison. A torture and really a complex of dungeons and an infrastructure of pure sadism, with bodies dipped in acid to you know, dispose of corpses, presses to crush corpses after they've been mutilated and tortured, people who have complete memory loss because they've spent decades of their lives essentially buried alive. These were rumors. There was some documentation, but to experience the full extent of it now and to see these horrifying images is nothing short of breathtaking. So I just want to start with that at a very basic level. Now, in terms of how this all took place and where things are headed, we have some information. I did a piece with my co-author Hassan Hassan about the preliminaries of what was meant to be a very limited offensive by HTS, which is the rebel group that is really the spearhead of all of this, whether or not it maintains its grip on power, given that it does not constitute very many people on the ground. I mean, maybe 60,000 armed fighters. It's not a sufficient numbers to hold together an entire country by itself. That remains to be seen. But HTS is a former Al-Qaeda affiliate. People can debate whether or not it is truly former, but there's sufficient evidence to show that it has gone to war with the current Al-Qaeda affiliate in Idlib province. The leader of this group, Abu Muhammad al-Jolani, has certainly talked a very pragmatic game of late with respect to respecting the rights of minorities, being an inclusive government, not taking revenge on defectors or deserters from the Assad regime. I mean, he's already talking about truth and reconciliation, which isn't really one of the motifs of Al-Qaeda or any jihadist franchise for that matter. However, there's also sufficient evidence and reason to be wary of his intentions, his motives, given HTS's human rights abuses. I mean, they have killed activists, they have killed secular Syrians in the past. So their reformation, the burden of proof is on them here. But what had happened was as follows. For many years, HTS has been occupying about two-thirds of Idlib province in the northwest of Syria under Turkish protection, right? There are one border crossing, or rather the border crossings that they maintain on their side. On the opposite side, it's the Turkish government that allows everything to pour in, money, humanitarian aid, there's cross-border commerce.
21: weapons, military uniforms, stuff like that. Turkey also maintains a garrison in northwest Idlib, including with heavy artillery. Turkey has skirmished with the Assad regime's attempts to retake Idlib, including wiping out basically all of that, the regime's military infrastructure. Turkey has had an ongoing confrontation with Russia, which has looked to essentially annihilate Jalani's franchise in Idlib. And yet, HTS maintains a level of autonomy. They have been, in the past 7 to 8 years, engaged in a state-building enterprise. Now, this sounds sort of bizarre. I mean, a jihadist organization looking to actually build a state. Well, frankly, they learned a lot of hard lessons from the failure of the ISIS so-called caliphate, also the failure of Al-Qaeda in Afghanistan. One of the things that has sort of been an unintended consequence of the war on terror over these last 20 some odd years is we have not eliminated jihadism from the face of the earth, but we have transformed it in the sense that a lot of these guys now believe that they have not given up their Islamic fundamentalism or their authoritarian tendencies, but they realize that they, by engaging in transnational terrorism, which is to say going beyond their own borders, killing civilians, rampaging through discotheques and pizza parlors and so on, they have invited an overwhelming military response, which basically has destroyed all of their capital and currency amongst their core constituency. So now there's this idea of basically an ingathering. Build up what you have at home and don't pick quarrels with your neighbors. Jalani seems to have genuinely bought into this idea now. And the proof of that is in his outreach already, a kind of foreign policy with respect to Iraq, which is a Shia majority country. He's told Baghdad, we have no quarrel with you. And again, keep in mind, this guy comes from, even before Al-Qaeda, he was one of the lieutenants of ISIS dispatched into Syria to build the ISIS brand there. ISIS has a genocidal project against the Shia. So for Jalani even to say, we're not here to pick fights with the Shia, we want to be an inclusive state in Syria, is extraordinary. And so Turkey, for the last few years, has been having this sort of pas de deux with Assad. Assad was on the cusp of total reconciliation and normalization with not just the Gulf Arab states, but frankly, I mean, with the world. You know, Italy has recognized him, built, we put an embassy back in place in Damascus. The U.S. government, despite what the Biden administration is saying now, was engaged in a kind of creeping normalization with Assad, turning a blind eye to enforcing sanctions as built by the Caesar Act here, trying to kill the anti-normalization bill, which would have forestalled this process. This was all taking place in the background, and yet there was one holdout to Assad being brought back in from the cold, as it were, and that was Turkey. And Turkey has one overriding national security interest beyond ISIS, beyond Al-Qaeda, and that is the PKK, which stands for the Kurdistan Workers' Party. PKK has been a separatist movement within Turkey that Turkey has gone to war with off and on over the past 40, 50 years. It is a designated terrorist organization by Turkey, the United States, the European Union. Its Syria franchise, early days when ISIS was sweeping across the Levant and Mesopotamia, became one of the most significant proxy forces that the United States had to fight ISIS. As we speak, there's now an effort by Turkish-backed essentially janissaries to retake Kobani. And the Battle of Kobani, some of you may remember, this is where the U.S. really first got involved in Syria against ISIS. And it was the Kurds of this PKK-aligned militia that did all the heavy lifting and that fought this siege against ISIS. Lifted the siege that ISIS had placed on the town. So there is an inherent current contradiction in our policy with respect to Syria here, which is our best ally on the ground in Syria is our NATO ally's worst nightmare, right? And this was always going to come to a head. This was always going to lead to some kind of confrontation. Turkey was hoping, with this process of normalization with Assad, to resolve it half diplomatically and half militarily. So the diplomatic part would be recognize Assad, re-engage him at all levels, and then work with the Syrian Arab army to basically clear out the borderland region of the PKK or the Syrian Democratic Forces or the YPG militias, take your pick, right? Erdogan was banking on the fact that now that Donald Trump has been elected president for a second time and has made it very clear he wants to withdraw all American forces from Syria, this is his golden opportunity. The U.S. leaves, pulls out its 900 troops, stops providing air power to the Syrian Democratic Forces, which control all of the territory that was cleared from ISIS in the east of Syria. And the Turks will simply roll in. And they'll roll in and they'll go to war and destroy the SDF, right? And they will allow the return of some 3 million Syrian refugees who have caused all kinds of populist ferment and political crises for Erdogan and his party, AKP, which has ruled Turkey now for 20 some odd years. So there was all this kind of geopolitical maneuvering and skullduggery taking place in the background.
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22: We are joined by Michael Weiss. Michael Weiss is an investigative journalist who focuses on international affairs, specifically the wars in Syria and Ukraine. His deep knowledge of the region and its players allows him to give us some really profound insights into this rapidly evolving situation.
21: Assad, even though through the course of 13 years of civil war, sanctions, corruption, international drug trafficking, I mean, the true sclerosis of his regime, and the fact that he had mortgaged his country to Russia on the one hand and Iran on the other hand, seems to have kind of, he'd lost sight of the fact. He was arguing from a position of peer-to-peer with Erdogan, putting demands on Turkey when he was the one who ought to have capitulated and you know, ceded the point to Ankara. Frankly, Turkey got fed up and exhausted.

0: is just how incredibly hollow and flimsy Syria's, meaning the regime's, purchase everywhere in the country, starting with Aleppo, was. I mean, Aleppo was taken by HTS in about 3 days. There was no presence. The regime kind of melted into the air. Soldiers took off their uniforms, put down their guns, ran back home. In some places, there were defections of soldiers to the HTS-led rebel onslaught. Taking Aleppo in 3 days is, I mean, it sort of beggars belief if you consider what it took for a consortium of rebel groups, including HTS's prior incarnation, Jabhat al-Nusra, to occupy Aleppo at the start of the civil war, and then what it took for Assad, Iranian Revolutionary Guard Corps proxies, and Russian air power to recapture Aleppo several years ago. So this was sort of extraordinary. Now, the question at that point was, and again, we're talking 2 weeks ago, not even, right? A lot of history has been jam-packed into this last fortnight. The question was, okay, they took Aleppo. Where's it going to go from here? And every analyst, everybody I was talking to is, they're going to make a play for Hama. Oh, it's going to be a battle for Hama. There was really no considerable battle for Hama. Well, but hang on a minute. Assad cannot afford to lose Homs. If he loses Homs, that's it. They're going to bifurcate the country and cut off his access to the coast and the Alawite heartland and in Latakia, et cetera. I went to bed one night, I woke up, and Homs had gone over to the other side. And then all of a sudden, Damascus has fallen. And Damascus, what's interesting about this is, HTS, as I mentioned, is not the only game in town. Perhaps 60,000 armed fighters. There's other groups in Syria, including reconciled rebels. Now, these are former Free Syrian Army actors who Russia had persuaded, I mean, at the barrel of a gun, to disarm and kind of go off into their own little autonomous zones in southern Syria. These guys sprang back into action. Other rebel groups that had abandoned or seemingly given up the fight against Assad also swept, leapt to the fore, rearmed, and they made a play from southern Syria into the sort of soft underbelly of Damascus. Now, the reporting I've seen suggests these guys, the Southern Front rebels, were the first ones to take the capital. What's interesting about that is Southern Front rebels consist of actors who were formerly assets of both the CIA and Jordanian intelligence. So these are players that the West is familiar with, which I think is guiding some of our tentative approaches toward the new Syria that has occurred. Meanwhile, in the East, Syrian army garrisons just dissolved and moved west. Russia pulled out its forces, its forward operating bases. They began an evacuation. And from into this vacuum, the SDF, the Syrian Democratic Forces, again led by the PKK Kurds, rushed in, essentially taking over more terrain and occupying more areas of, this is the Arab tribal heartland of Syria, taking over places that they're not going to be able to hold, and indeed already are beginning to lose because the Arabs are now revolting and seeking to join the HTS-led Syria in the center and west of the country. So what we have now is no cohesive state, a sort of consortium of contradictory, rivalrous actors, on top of which Turkey is now implementing its policy of trying to rid its borderland region of all PKK presence. They have taken over Manbij. They are now making a play for Kobani, which I just mentioned was sort of where the US PKK relationship was forged. And in southern Syria, the Israelis have invaded. And not only have they invaded to create a kind of defensive buffer zone, they, in the space of the last 24, 48 hours, have wiped out all of Syria's chemical weapons infrastructure. They have essentially destroyed whatever was left of the Syrian Air Force. So all of Syria's heavy weaponry is now gone. It's been demilitarized by the Israelis, who fear this sort of jihadist rebel-led government in the making. So the question of where's this all going to go and where's this going to end? Anybody who tells you they have an answer is lying,
1: It's very,
0: and I'm
1: very
0: not going to
1: messy
0: try and
1: at the
0: venture one
1: moment.
0: because
1: It's going to get messier. I think
0: it's taken quite a lot of
1: I assess with high
0: intellectual energy for
1: confidence
0: me to even
1: because it is the
0: describe
1: Middle East.
0: how we got
1: We
0: to
1: can
0: this place.
1: to
0: We're
1: try
0: sure to
1: and
0: see more
1: project
0: chaos
1: any
0: and
1: kind of
0: anarchy. But
1: future
0: let's not
1: here,
0: lose sight
1: I
0: of, I
1: think would
0: think,
1: be very
0: one of the most
1: foolhardy, and
0: important
1: I'm not
0: things
1: going to
0: here,
1: try.
0: which
1: But
0: is the fall of a truly horrific totalitarian regime, and the fact that quite a lot of people, hundreds of thousands of people, can breathe easier. They are crawling out of the darkness, right? They are beginning to talk to international media for the first time about

0: what they really think, what they really feel. People are coming home. There's convoys of cars coming from Turkey. They feel as though they now have a chance to create their own state, their own nation, and to be a free people. And we shouldn't lose sight of that. I see a lot of cynicism. I see a lot of, you know, very kind of leery-eyed, counterterrorism-driven appraisals that this is all going to go to hell. And it may well, but let these people catch their breath. I mean, they have already been through hell. And for most Syrians, they cannot imagine a life worse than that which they endured under Assad.
1: Mm-hmm. Masterful summary, Michael. Thank you so much. It's kind of has situated the last few weeks beautifully for me. If we pull back and talk a little bit about the regional players, because I think you would agree that while there's a series of different probabilities and fates and futures for Syria, a lot of that will depend on how the different regional actors and some international actors like Russia behave. So let's start with Iran first, because it probably is the country that had invested the most in Syria, really a 40-year campaign to turn Syria into the funnel to feed its various proxy armies and forces, primarily targeting Israel. Where does Iran stand today? How are they looking at this sudden rapid implosion of the Assad regime, and what do you think their next move is going to be?
0: Well, it's been a pretty rough year for the Islamic Republic of Iran. Their Ring of Fire, as it was known in the Levant, which is to say a project that was many decades in the making to really put pressure on Israel through the arming and enfranchisement of Hamas in Gaza, but more important than Hamas, Hezbollah in Lebanon, which was a state within a state, not just a terrorist organization. I mean, a full infrastructure, an apparatus that had administrative capacity, and et cetera. That Ring of Fire has been doused. Sinwar is no more. Hamas has been decimated to a humanitarian catastrophe as a result in Gaza. And Hezbollah's leadership is gone. The Shura Council wiped out. The middle cadres, neutralized through this rather incredible intelligence operation of infiltrating a supply line of a pager company and then just detonating the pagers, you know, in one go and, you know, blowing people's you-know-whats off, essentially. And their arsenal has been destroyed. If you believe the Israelis, 80% of short and mid-range rockets that Hezbollah had been building up or saying it had been building up since the second Lebanon the second Israel-Lebanon war ended, was neutralized through airstrikes and so on. So Hezbollah was the prize for Iran in the region.
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3: Now this update from the Canadian Press. The number of missing following the flooding in Nepal on the Tibet border has risen to more than 3,000 people. And as the death toll rises, officials in one Nepali district have been forced to bury victims in temporary mass graves. Meanwhile, in Canada, Nepalese community organizations across the country have canceled annual cultural festivals this weekend following the devastating flash flooding. The weekend would normally be spent enjoying the annual Hindu practice celebrating womanhood, but instead, organizers in Toronto, Calgary, and Brampton have canceled their celebrations. Alberta Premier Danielle Smith avoided the topic of provincial separation at a birthday party for Alberta. While saying that Canada is starting to see Alberta's importance, she steered clear of discussing how the province will vote on its place within it later this year. Google Maps has updated Lake Ontario to display Lake America for users in the United States following the U.S. president's executive order to rename the Great Lake. Google says this is because the U.S. government's geographic names database has now formally renamed the lake. From the Canadian Press, I'm John Kennedy.
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1: We are joined by Michael Weiss. Michael Weiss is an investigative journalist who focuses on international affairs, specifically the wars in Syria and Ukraine. His deep knowledge of the region and its players allows him to give us some really profound insights into this rapidly evolving situation.
0: I mean, I remember the Russians telling me, we provide the air cover, Hezbollah provides the ground army, right? That intervention will be seen as the beginning of their unmaking, and possibly the beginning of Iran's unmaking, because it allowed the Israelis to infiltrate Hezbollah. You know, one of the reasons Israel was caught blindsided by the October 7th is they weren't paying that much attention to Hamas, because all of their efforts at the intelligence level, strategic level, was focused on Hezbollah. They completely ate their lunch. They recruited spies. They had superb SIGINT, and indeed, I mean, they managed to do this pager caper, which was extraordinary in its own right. So Hezbollah's deployment to Syria was sort of the beginning of the end. And now I think what happened with the Iranians is they were so exhausted and they've been so battered. And they themselves are worried about getting into open confrontation with Israel. I mean, which they have, right? There have been a series of missiles and drone strikes launched by Iran into Israel in retaliation for Israel taking out Iranian proxies or Iranian generals. Israel responded most recently by essentially wiping out Iran's advanced air defense platforms, most of them Russian built, by the way, overnight, using fewer than 100 missiles and about 100 planes. So Iran is worried that any open confrontation with Israel, which may drag the United States in, would be the end of their regime. And that's game over for everything. I think what happened in Syria was both Iran and Russia were completely surprised by how non-existent the Syrian Arab army and Assad's military was. The fact that they didn't fight and put up a fight at all meant that the writing was on the wall very early. This became a fait accompli very quickly. I mean, Iran had to make a swift calculation. Are we going to deploy again the same resources we did several years ago to retake Aleppo and to basically wipe out the Free Syrian Army and other actors that were looking to topple Assad? No, because to do so could risk everything. I mean, it could have led to the regime change in Tehran. The Russians, similarly, preoccupied by a brutal, devastating war in Ukraine that was meant to last about 2 weeks, and we're now heading into, I think, year three. For them, sort of their little adventure in the Eastern Mediterranean, which was really undertaken in 2015, not to defeat ISIS, as Putin said, and as their propaganda would have you believe, but really to save Assad's bacon from Western, Turkish, and Arab-backed rebel groups that really did threaten at one point to topple his regime, and also to project power and to show that Russia was now a great power in the making again that could project itself beyond Europe and its near abroad, quote unquote, and back into the Middle East. That project seems to be crumbling. If you listen to what some of the most influential Russian foreign policy voices are saying, they think that this is all folly. They think it's time for Russia to pack up and go home. Now, I've seen very little indication to suggest they're looking to forfeit their air base in Latakia, much less their only warm water port and naval base in Tartus. These are very important logistics hubs for what Russia continues to do in Africa. Losing them is more than a symbolic defeat. There's a material cost here. However, there seems to be a growing chorus in Russia in terms of, you know, the messaging around the Kremlin and by extension through the Kremlin, that maybe it's time we retrench and consolidate and focus all of our energy on Ukraine, which is not, I mean, they're succeeding tactically in Ukraine, but not strategically, and they need all their resources for that theater of combat. Yeah. So I think basically Russia and Iran decided they have no play left. And already what they're doing, it's quite funny because it went from one day they were fighting Takfiri genocidal jihadis. The next day, this is the armed opposition. The Free Syrian flag now flaps above the Syrian embassy in Moscow, which has got to be an added humiliation for Bashar al-Assad, who is living in Russia now under, quote, humanitarian asylum. The Iranians are already engaged in talks with HTS, most likely through the Turks, but perhaps directly. The Russians are negotiating both with the Turks and HTS for safe passage of their remaining forces out of Syria, or at least to the coastal region where they have these two military installations. They are the first to kind of de facto recognize the new sheriff in town, even before Western governments are prepared to do so. Remember, HTS, I should have said this earlier, is a sanctioned and designated terrorist organization, according to the United States. Jolani has a $10 million bounty out on his head. So what does this leave the U.S. and European countries to do? Are they going to lift this designation? Are they going to start talking directly to Jolani? Or my guess is, which they're no doubt already doing, is using regional interlocutors such as the Turks to try and get, you know, see the cut of his jib, if you like, and what his long-term intentions are and his short-term intentions, for that matter. But yeah, I mean, Iran and Syria are two of the biggest losers in this scenario. There's no question about that.
1: Any concern, Michael, that the Iranian response could include now pressure to sprint towards a bomb, that the regime is feeling incredibly weak, and you painted the picture why. They probably look at what happened in Damascus and they see a lot of parallels to their own country, hyperinflation, economy that's been gutted by sanctions, a population that really has very little, if any, real support for a government that has been horribly abusive, especially yeah. towards its women. There's a lot of parallels there. Do you worry that this is the moment where Iran potentially makes the biggest miscalculation of all? There are reports that they have increased their enrichment suddenly, taking their stockpiles up to the critical 60% level, according to mm-hmm. the International Atomic Agency. What's your sense, Michael? Should we be concerned that Iran is the next potential trip line in these series of dominoes that seem to have been falling over the last few months? If you go back to what happened in Lebanon, what's happened to Hamas, now Syria.
0: Right.
1: There would seem to be a momentum here, a worry that Iran could be next.
0: Yes. And I went back and I read what General Mattis said to Congress, I think in 2013, when the United States was weighing whether or not to enforce Obama's so-called red line on the use of chemical weapons, or to install a no-fly zone over Syria, or to really take a policy that we got to get rid of Assad. He said at the time, and again, this is 2013, so we're going back now 10 years, that Assad falling in Syria would be the biggest strategic hammer blow to the Islamic Republic of Iran in 25 years. Well, I painted a picture of what they've suffered in the last year alone, and now, indeed, Assad is gone. So the question for the Iranians is, do they similarly look to do retrenchment and consolidation rather than this sort of projection of power, this IRGC expansionism, which was really led by the late Qasem Soleimani, the head of the Quds Force, who the United States assassinated in 2020 in Iraq? Do they try to pick up the pieces and salvage this project in some way? The question of the nuclear program, I am the last person you should ask about this because I am not an expert on this. I fully confess. Yes, this has been the sort of perennial threat, a national security interest for the United States. Barack Obama, his strategic communication advisor, Ben Rhodes, said that an Iranian nuclear deal was going to be to term two of the Obama administration what Obamacare had been to term one. Clearly, this is something the Biden administration is worried about. Donald Trump is making noises, despite the fact that his first term was, the term of maximum pressure, meaning total sanctions enforcement on Iran. Really looked at one point like the Trump people were angling for a war with Iran. Now he is suggesting perhaps let's reset our relations or have, a more normalized kind of set of conditions. Remains to be seen. Keep in mind, the IRGC is trying to assassinate Donald Trump because he assassinated Qasem Soleimani. And Donald Trump is not a guy who takes personal slights lightly, to say the least. So Iran finds itself in the weakest position it has been in decades. Could there be some kind of ferment, popular uprising, revolutionary action taken? Absolutely. I mean, I don't think after witnessing what's happened in the last 2 weeks, when Bashar al-Assad was sitting pretty and we thought he's won the war, it's game over, and now he is living in Russia, I don't think anybody can foresee what's going to happen with great clarity or certainty.
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1: We are joined by Michael Weiss. Michael Weiss is an investigative journalist who focuses on international affairs, specifically the wars in Syria and Ukraine. His deep knowledge of the region and its players allows him to give us some really profound insights into this rapidly evolving situation. Final question. If we think back of other moments in the last few decades, from Afghanistan to Iraq to Libya.
0: Yeah.
1: The West has a somewhat besmirched record, to say the least, about its intervention into these different countries. And unfortunately, the chaos that ensued as a result of either the direct or indirect application of Western military force. If we wanted to do Syria different, if the West genuinely wanted to maybe try to make a tone for maybe Libya, might be the most egregious example of where we've plunged a country into now a decade of civil war and economic and social collapse. What could we do in Syria that would be different? What could be constructive? How can we approach this in a different way?
0: I think the humanitarian imperative is essentially what the United States should focus on now. I am operating under the assumption that Trump is going to stick to his word and withdraw, which means only bad things for the Kurds that we have empowered. I think that we made a mistake in allowing the PKK to believe that we were there to help them build their state lit or state of Rojava. The PKK also got high on its own supply, refused to cut deals, including with Iraqi Kurdistan, which has fairly good relations with Turkey. There was a program in place called the Howler Accord from 2012, which would have lowered the PKK influence in northeast Syria and allow for Syrian Peshmerga trained by, you know, Barzani's Peshmerga in Iraq to come in. And that would have appeased the Turks to some degree, because, as I say, they Ankara and Erbil have pretty close commercial and diplomatic ties now. I think a lot of people are going to get killed. I think Turkey will roll in. They will use their janissaries, the Syrian National Army, and they will put a lot of the Kurds to the sword. Already there's indications that the Arab constituents of the Syrian Democratic Forces, U.S. officials have told a lot of porkies over the years saying, oh, no, this is a very pluralistic and well-represented. No, nonsense. The PKK runs the SDF, right? A lot of the guys that are in the SDF from the PKK aren't even Syrian. They're Kurds from the Kandil Mountains who come down and they take their PKK patches off when U.S. Special Forces leave whatever, you know, forward operating base that they're sharing. And, you know, it's kind of a masquerade. Yeah. Arab tribes in the Jazeera are going to rebel because now they have an alternative. They're going to see that they don't. And the Turks are going to exploit that fact. Yeah. Now you're asking what is to be done? What role does America have to play here? I honestly don't know, because if the U.S. pulls out militarily, these things are going to happen. Russia will probably try to exploit this kind of chaos and anarchy, probably try to come back in and cut deals with the new power brokers, do a deal with the Turks, who they feel have betrayed them by allowing HDS to run rampant. The Iranians might also try to provoke the situation further. So I think that the best and possibly only thing the United States should concern itself with is, how do we help Syrians who have, as I said, been emerging from this sadistic nightmare of 50 years? How do we help them in their struggle? You know, civil society actors, human rights monitors, archivists who should be, I mean, you know, one of the really terrible things I think about destroying even the chemical weapons research facilities is you're not just destroying the material by which sarin and chlorine gas, you're also destroying the records. Yeah. Historians need this stuff to really kind of hold these actors to account. A lot of these, you know, Syrian sadists are, they skedaddle to Lebanon. They're going to wind up living in Europe and South America, and they should be brought to justice at some point. I think, honestly, America has to be very, very modest. You know, I mean, I was an advocate for intervention early days, and I thought we could have done a great deal of good for Syria, because unlike Iraq, which was sort of revolution from above or revolution at the end of a bayonet, Syria was a bottom-up thing. You know, there's a lot of nonsense conspiracy theorists and, you know, left-wing anti-imperialists and right-wing MAGA people who think that this was some kind of CIA concocted nonsense. It was a protest. I mean, I was there. I was in Aleppo in 2012 when rebels had just taken over a good chunk of the city. I saw the actual popular sentiment on the ground. Syrians wanted to overthrow their regime. They were begging the United States to help them. And we said, no. We made a big talk about transitional governments and putting pressure on Assad to negotiate. And we, you know, you mentioned going sort of half-cocked with these interventions. Yes, there was a CIA program to work with rebels. But I remember talking to those rebels who said, you know, every time we do so very well, and we start to really put the pressure on the regime and creep up into this, as I mentioned, the soft underbelly of Damascus, we notice that our ammunition runs dry because it was this game the Obama administration was playing. They didn't want to see Assad toppled. They thought that they could sort of massage him out of power. And that led to more chaos and more suffering and more death. And so I think the United States needs to be very humble here and realize the limitations of its influence and its power. You know, ironically, the regime was toppled not through American intervention, which so many Syrians wanted, but through American non-intervention. So maybe that's the answer. Maybe keep out of it for a little while. Don't interfere. Let Syrians figure this out. And unfortunately, yes, other actors are going to get involved. But again, what is the extent of our leverage here? I don't think we have very much.
1: Well, Michael, thank you for a fascinating conversation. We covered everything I hoped, what's happening on the ground. We took it out to the region, and I think we ended with some really thoughtful analysis of how we could actually make a difference. And maybe making a difference in this case, as you say, is being careful, calibrated, and certainly, hopefully, surging on the humanitarian front to meet the urgent needs of the people of Syria. So thank you so much for coming on the Monk Dialogues today and sharing your wisdom and expertise with our community. Greatly appreciated.
0: Sure. 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
1: Well, that wraps up today's dialogue. 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That's M-U-N-K, debates with an S, .com. 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The Monk Debates are a project of the Aurea and Peter and Melanie Monk Charitable Foundations. 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
28: From the National Newsroom of the Canadian Press, I'm John Kennedy. Hydro One is apologizing after its outage map mistakenly identified Lake Ontario as Lake America. The utility says the problem came from a third-party mapping service, and it's working with the vendor to restore the proper name as quickly as possible. The error comes as U.S. President Donald Trump had signed an executive order renaming the Great Lake, although Ontario Premier Doug Ford says Canadians will continue calling it Lake Ontario now and forever. Google Maps also made the change for users in the United States, while Canadian users will still see Lake Ontario, and people around the world will see both names. It's a race against time to try and locate some 3,000 people who are still unaccounted for following the rushing flood waters along the Nepal-Tibet border. ABC's Lionel Moisey reports.
29: Rescue crews deal with monsoon downpours and dangerous terrain, trying to locate survivors in Nepal and Tibet. Entire villages have been destroyed, with homes and villages buried under mud. Rescue teams are using bulldozers to comb through the rubble. The Red Cross estimates more than 90,000 people have been impacted by this disaster.
28: Nepalese Canadian groups are canceling long-planned cultural celebrations and are redirecting their efforts towards helping people affected by the devastating flash floods back home. Events in Toronto, Brampton, and Calgary were called off, including a sold-out BC celebration that redirected roughly $15,000 in ticket sales towards relief efforts. Community leaders say families across Canada are still trying to reach relatives in Nepal, with some people still missing and others only recently accounted for. Canada has pledged $5 million in emergency aid, while Nepalese Canadian organizations are raising additional money through soccer and other community events. Canadian National says there's no danger to public safety after 14 rail cars derailed in central Nova Scotia.
6: The company says the upright derailment happened late Saturday afternoon in Truro, and the cause is under investigation. CN says three of the derailed rail cars contained residue hydrogen peroxide and have been safely secured. The railroad company says the other 11 rail cars were carrying mostly paper-related products. It says no leaks, fires, or injuries have been reported. CN apologized to Truro residents for the inconvenience caused by the derailment and thanked local emergency services for their help. Lisa Laporte, The Canadian Press.
28: Spider-Man Brand New Day topped the box office for a fifth weekend in a row. Studio estimates say the film starring Tom Holland and Zendaya raked in $22.2 million in American and Canadian theaters. That brings the movie's worldwide total to $2.33 billion U.S., making it the fourth highest grossing film of all time. Coyote vs. Acme debuted in second place, earning $15.5 million U.S. This is The Canadian Press. In sports, the BC Lions rallied to beat the winless Ottawa Redblacks 45-24 in CFL action tonight. The Lions, with their fifth win in a row, improved to 6-5, while the Redblacks slipped to 0-11. Xander Horvath led the Lions with 164 yards rushing for four touchdowns, tying a franchise record for most majors in a game. Max Scherzer rolled back the clock on Sunday, pitching seven superb innings of one-hit baseball and 10 strikeouts as the Blue Jays completed the three-game sweep of the Seattle Mariners. It was a 7-0 win, with the 42-year-old pitcher also passing Gaylord Perry for ninth on the all-time strikeout list. Canadian Denis Shapovalov and Leyla Fernandez both won opening round singles matches at the U.S. Open. Shapovalov bounced Miomir Kecmanovic of Serbia in four sets, while Fernandez beat Shuai Zhang of China in straight sets. From the Canadian Press, I'm John Kennedy.
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7: Welcome to the CEO Series. I'm Carl Moore from McGill University. Each week, the CEO Series takes you inside the minds and lives of some of Canada and indeed the world's top leaders to discuss strategy, leadership, and today's pressing issues. And some of the world's top leaders have spent time with us, like Justin Trudeau, Muhammad Yunus Nobel Peace Prize winner and President of Bangladesh, and Sir Richard Branson. Today, my guest leads one of the fastest growing airlines in North America, Michael Deluce, President and CEO of Porter Airlines. Michael, thanks for joining us once again.
8: Yeah, thanks for having me, Carl.
7: Michael, tell us about your upbringing. Where did you grow up and what did your family do when you were a boy?
8: Well, I grew up in Northern Ontario in Timmins, which is about an 8-hour drive north of Toronto. So I grew up there really until I was about 8 years old, and I was part of a family that was heavily involved in aviation. My grandfather, my father, and all of his brothers and sisters, a family of nine. And so it was really an aviation-driven family. And I eventually moved to Toronto when I was around 8 years old.
7: So your grandfather was really a pioneer. I mean, aviation had been going for not decades and decades at that point.
8: Yeah, it was definitely an early stage aviation venture. My grandfather was originally a conductor on the rail line, and eventually he was a pilot during World War II, and eventually started an air service called White River Air Service in Northern Ontario, which was a hunting and fishing tourist type operation. Eventually that grew into something more significant, and there was other airlines along the way, about 12 or 14 different Deluce involved airlines really over the last 70 years.
7: So something where their entrepreneurism is in your blood to some degree. It was more of a corporation by the time you came along. But what is the heart and the mind of an entrepreneur versus the heart and mind of the corporate type? I work for IBM and Hitachi, so I'm more the corporate type. What is the mind of the entrepreneur?
8: It's really starting with an idea. And when I joined Porter, it was still not a corporation. Porter was a new start, involved really from 2002. There was about 4 years of startup because we had a number of political hurdles to jump through along the way, including the original bridge approval and then overturn of that approval. And then eventually in 2006, we launched Porter. But, you know, entrepreneur is, you know, really it's an idea and then you have to execute on it. You have to finance it. You have to build it. You know, it is very different than stepping into something that is established and all the norms and culture and everything is built. You have to build everything from the ground up.
9: But I guess your grandfather and your father had been in the industry for a long time, and so the norms that were appropriate for the industry, they already understood.
8: Absolutely.
9: Yeah. When did you learn to, when did you, I guess your first flight was when you were a baby, like you have no memory of the first flight.
8: I was actually born in Toronto.
9: Okay.
8: My parents decided to have the birth in Toronto, and they were my father was a pilot at that point, and so ended up probably within hours of being discharged from the hospital, flying back to Timmins, where I grew up for my first 8 years. My first flight was when I was maybe 2 days old.
9: Wow. So did you know you'd always want to end up running an airline, or did that come a bit later in life after your studies and so on?
8: I don't think when I was a child I thought about running an airline. I would say I got very actively involved in some of the early planning of Porter immediately after university. I was working at Scotiabank at the time and, you know, really looking at the concept of downtown Island Airport, as it was called then, now Billy Bishop Toronto City Airport. And so I would say at a relatively early age, definitely that was a competing priority with my other aspirations in banking and sales and trading. And, you know, ultimately, you know, decided, and I've always been entrepreneurial by nature, whether that was summer jobs or, you know, starting businesses while I was, you know, in high school. And so, you know, leaving the bank was an easy decision, you know, haven't really looked back.
9: Give us an example of one of your high school businesses. I'm just curious.
8: So I had a travel business, organizing grad trips. You know, for various people at different schools. So that'd be one example. As well, we had a cottage in north of Toronto. And so summer jobs were always a painting and landscaping business where our local individuals and you know, at one point in a summer, about 10 individuals working, you know, in various activities.
9: So where did you go to university and what did you study, Michael?
8: So I did my undergrad at Ivy Business School. So I finished that in 2000, year 2000. And then I was at a Scotiabank for about a year, ended up leaving Scotiabank for the early startup of Porter in 2002. Ultimately, that initial startup didn't get completed because we had plans that really revolved around a bridge. There was a mayoral election. David Miller got elected. He was a fifth place candidate and came out with a platform with the primary focus of stopping the bridge to the Island Airport. The fifth place candidate won, and his first act of being mayor of Toronto was to cancel the bridge to the Island Airport, and that happened in 2003. There was then a period of some litigation, some other sorting it out. So I ended up actually going back. It was still focused on Porter, but it was not consuming 100% of my time. And so I decided I'd go back and do my MBA at Ivy Business School in London, Ontario. And so I did that in September 2023. And I always thought to myself, if things get resolved with Porter, I'll just leave my MBA program and do what I, you know, wanted to do anyways. Ultimately, I did finish that MBA program, and then the litigation and everything was resolved actually 2 days after my graduation ceremony in May of 2024. And then May 2024, federal government resolved the litigation between us and the city. It created the framework for the Island Airport expansion. It was based on a new modern ferry rather than a bridge. And ultimately, we financed it, bought aircraft, and you know, pulled all that together by November 2005, and then we launched in October 2006.
9: So a friend of mine, Julian Birkinshaw, is the dean at the Ivy Business School now, for a friend of mine from years ago, from many years. You did the case study. Like, every class was case studies, pretty much. How does that help you as an executive? Because I use it occasionally, but tell me why I should use more cases, I guess.
8: I think it's the real life experience at Ivy. It was all case study based. Yeah. I actually wrote a case study on the intersection between politics and business, and the case study was my Island Airport experience.
9: Yeah.
8: And the professor That was teaching, actually it still teaches that case study today. And it's because it brings real life experience or real life business situations that you have to solve. And I think it creates the right learning framework.
9: No, it's something I'll have to give some more thought to. There's a moment when they announce, the guy says, "I hate the bridge." And you take a different view of it. Then he becomes mayor and you go like, it's all over. How do you manage the emotions of something like that?
8: Obviously, you're controlling disappointment, but we never gave up. It was about how do we find the best path forward.
9: So it's kind of saying, okay, this is down. Let's look for another way forward.
8: Generally, I do not look back. I only look for the best path forward. Certainly, Bob DeLuce, my father, I've worked with in those early stages.
9: Yeah.
8: He is an optimist at all times. And I think getting consumed by negative things that have happened is not a healthy practice. Only finding the best path forward is really the way I approach things, and I think is
9: yeah. Know, no, it's a. I wish I could do that better, but it's a good role model for Will and I here to think about. Will Robinson's one of my students who helps with the program, so he's sitting in today. How soon did you get the idea of going with a bridge, going rather with a ferry rather than the bridge?
8: That emerged. So we initially the reaction, it was December or November 2003. This is within a month of Mayor David Miller getting elected. He canceled the bridge. We ended up in some litigation just to ensure that our rights, because keep in mind when he canceled it, it was all contracted. AECOM was actually piling steel into the lake. This was not an idea. This was a deal that everyone had signed up for. And so government changed their mind. So we had to sort through that. And so I would say as we moved through those discussions, which really were led by Transport Canada and the federal government, they were ultimately the ones that canceled the bridge on behalf of the city. It sort of emerged kind of in that 2004 time period that let's find another way. The bridge is dead. Is there a different way to do it? And so the airport had previously been served by what was effectively an open deck barge, very little enclosed space. And so it was not, appropriate for the level of traffic that we were talking about turning this airport into a major downtown airport. Yeah. And so we came up with a concept of a two-level ferry, vehicles on the bottom, all passengers on top. You enter the ferry through effectively an aircraft boarding bridge. So you're completely climate controlled on the mainland from when you get dropped off at the taxi up onto the ferry, same thing on the island side into the terminal, and then bridge gates onto the aircraft. So we created a very comfortable environment. And so that emerged really quickly in 2004 as an alternative. And then that all came together in May of that year.
9: I took it many times. And it just struck me as the world's shortest ferry. You get on it and then you get off it.
8: 100-foot ferry and a 400-foot gap. And I actually think it may not be anymore, but it was at one point the shortest ferry ride in the world. And the irony is the bridge was stopped, but the bridge was a lift bridge that allowed boat traffic in the inner harbor through every 15 minutes was the plan. And during the June through September period, when there was a lot of boat traffic, the entire design for the bridge was only 800,000 passengers per year. The ferry allowed us to get up to 2 million passengers very quickly. And ultimately, we ended up building a pedestrian tunnel to get over some of the natural limitations of moving 2 million people on a boat. So while David Miller stopped the bridge to the island airport, it actually allowed for a much greater size airport ultimately to be executed on.
9: Today, I'm glad to be speaking with Michael DeLuce, CEO of Porter Airlines. I'm Coral Moore from McGill University, and you're listening to the CEO series. Next up, we'll ask Michael about Porter's order of 100 Embraer E195 jets, pushing the airline well beyond its original prop model, and about the opening of Montreal's new second airport
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9: Hello again, you're listening to the CEO Series, and today I'm speaking with Michael DeLuce, CEO of Porter Airlines. Roughly, how much did it cost? Like I yesterday took the walkway and everything else. It's great. Roughly, how much did that cost to create?
8: So the walkway, which the underground tunnel at Billy Bishop, which was opened in 2016, that facility was built by Ports Toronto, the operator of the airport, and it was about $80 to $90 million of capex.
9: And how many people roughly a year would use it?
8: So pre-COVID, the airport was moving close to 3 million people a year with far, far greater capacity. It really has unlimited capacity at it. you know, it's never busy.
9: Porter came out of the pandemic and placed one of the boldest bets in Canadian aviation history, ordering up to 100 Embraer E195-E2 jets and pushing beyond the turboprop downtown model. What made you want to take on that risk and do that?
8: So leading up to COVID, we had a very successful downtown airport-focused business, 29-8 aircraft. But there was limited ability to grow. We did develop growth plans, which we almost executed on. We were in very late stage discussions with Embraer at that point. It was really a growth plan focused on Ottawa. And that was something that we were getting ready to execute on. Then the world changed and stopped effectively in March 2020. Porter suspended operations for 18 months, which was very different than other airlines. And so we

0: distancing, would business travel, which our core platform was highly reliant on, come back in the same manner? I think publicly there was questions about that. Yeah. Was the world fundamentally changed? And do we, as a question internally, do we have to fundamentally change our business, ensure that we're not reliant solely on a downtown business-focused airport? And so, you know, through the chaos of COVID, which really ravaged the airline business, but as well aircraft manufacturers, you know, came opportunity. And the opportunity identified was we could put in place a much more substantial aircraft order at very, very good pricing. As well, infrastructure like Pearson was open because not everyone would make it through and the capacity wouldn't make it through. Whereas pre-COVID, you couldn't really establish a large presence at an airport like Pearson. And so through the chaos of COVID, there was opportunities. And so we did execute on a plan to expand our fleet with the Embraer E195-E2, as you mentioned. Pinned it out of Pearson primarily, but really focused on expanding our existing offering out of Toronto, Ottawa, Montreal, and Halifax, where we'd already had a 15-year presence, a strong customer base, strong brand. And really, the aircraft allowed us to take that same customer base, expand it, and offer more flights to more destinations across North America. And so we put that together during COVID. Immediately after COVID in September 21, we relaunched the original airline over the course of a year, refloated the 29 aircraft, got them all back in operation, brought back all of our team members. And then on the sort of right at the end of that period of Porter's development, we then executed on the growth plan. And so the first deliveries came late 2022. And we put them into service, our first Embraer aircraft, in February 1st, 2023.
1: So it wasn't a big deal. You've been operating out of the Billy Bishop Airport, but operating out of Pearson. But I guess your grandfather, your father operated all, like, this was, you knew how to go to another airline, like an airport. It was not a big deal.
0: We do all airports all the time at Porter and Head in our 15-year history. But it was a very steep growth curve. And so that was what was, we wanted to capitalize on the rebound in traffic, fundamentally believe that air traffic would return over some period in the post-recovery period, position our growth, and to do it quickly because we need to soak up capacity while others were still reestablishing themselves. Okay. And so we took on actually 30 aircraft in our first 12 months, doubled our fleet size with a plane that was twice as big as our old aircraft. And so it was really about ensuring that we could actually execute operationally on that. And it was sort of priced to perfection, call it. It was, you know, there was no wiggle room to move. And we were, you know, fortunate to get through that first year. We hired, you know, a lot of pilots. We staffed 30 aircraft and stood up that operation. But it was a busy time.
1: Well, I remember, I mean, I thought this takes chutzpah. Like, you just got to hold your breath and pray that it goes well. And you knew the industry, you knew the dynamics. It wasn't entirely, you know, pulling it out of the air, but it just struck me as an observer that this is pretty impressive.
0: It was a lot of growth, but our base was an existing airline operation with all the revenue, sales, marketing, operational systems. It was about scaling it quickly. And so the trick was the scaling of it.
1: Yeah.
0: We knew that Porter was a loved brand, customer satisfaction very high. Our customers wanted more flight options. But it was just trying to get there at the right time in the recovery.
1: Okay. There had been a shortage of planes where, with the pandemic, manufacturers were looking to give you a good deal and to sell planes.
0: Exactly.
1: So when you come to buy, it's a good time to negotiate. There's a shortage of pilots around the world. How do you deal with that as Porter?
0: So the shortage was more acute, call it 3 or 4 years ago. Okay. And that was really when we were coming out of COVID and even pre-COVID. There was definitely some shortages. I'd say now that issue is largely gone away. Pilots remain obviously in very high demand. But the noise of shortages, I think, is a thing of the past.
1: Okay.
0: Now, when we executed our growth plan, we had to hire a lot of pilots. We had to hire 150 E2 pilots in our first, 300 E2 pilots in our first 12 months. We were able to execute on that, even in a tight labor market for pilots, because it was an attractive brand to come to. It was a new aircraft type. It was a growing

0: airline. And so we were very fortunate to hire a lot of great pilots over that first 12 months of our growth plans.
1: Today, I'm delighted to be speaking with Michael DeLuce, CEO of Porter Airlines. I'm Carl Moore from McGill University, and you're listening to the CEO Series. Next up, we'll ask Michael about Porter's order of 100 Embraer E195-E2 jets, pushing the airline well beyond its original prop model, and how he navigated the airline through zero income during COVID.
2: Now this update from the Canadian Press. Hydro One is apologizing after its outage map mistakenly identified Lake Ontario as Lake America. The utility says the problem came from a third-party mapping service, and it's working with its vendor to restore the proper name as quickly as possible. Nepalese Canadian groups are canceling long-planned cultural celebrations and are redirecting their efforts towards helping people in Nepal and China following devastating flash floods. Events in Toronto, Brampton, and Calgary were called off, including a sold-out BC celebration that redirected about $15,000 in ticket sales to relief efforts. Meanwhile, Spider-Man Brand New Day topped the box office for a fifth weekend in a row, with the film raking in $22.2 million in both American and Canadian theaters. This brings the movie's worldwide total to $2.33 billion US, the fourth highest grossing film of all time. From the Canadian Press, I'm John Kennedy.
3: 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Anytime. Absolutely. 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
1: Hello again, you're listening to the CEO Series, and today I'm speaking with Michael DeLuce, CEO of Porter Airlines. It's been in the news a bit about a strike of because of flight attendants not getting hours. What's your take on that? Like, how does Porter approach that with their flight attendants?
0: So the big focus over the last, call it several years, with Air Canada, more recently WestJet, was QP, who represents cabin crews generally, and also now represents Porter. We were certified last year. The focus was on unpaid labor, which is really the boarding process and the disembarkment process. That is the pay structure for cabin crew was always designed with that in mind, that there would be unpaid portions, but a much higher pay during during the time the aircraft was flying.
1: Yeah.
0: Now, clearly, that was a message that resonated with people, and it was in front of the public. And so, fortunately, Porter is paid for that sort of boarding time for several years, and so we actually didn't have the same gap that Air Canada and WestJet have. We've paid our cabin crew. First of all, they're paid very well, benchmarked to others, but as well, we actually paid for boarding. And so it won't be an issue during our discussions. It's something we've already done for several years.
1: Okay.
0: Even prior to Air Canada and the initial resolution of their strike last August.
1: One of the big issues has been the price of aviation fuel. From oil, this is the Strait of Hormuz and what's happening over there. How much has aviation fuel gone up since that and today? Like, is it 5, 10, 50? What percentage?
0: It's a doubling.
1: So it's really?
0: Your biggest cost line or second biggest, depending on the carrier. And it's gone up, call it 100%. So it's been a significant impact on the industry as a whole.
1: So how do you deal with that? I mean, if my price is a bit higher, because of what I understand, but is there anything other than raising the price to the consumer that you can do to deal with it?
0: Over the shorter or midterm, yes. Price is one lever, and certainly demand is very strong, both industry-wide, but at Porter, we're continuing to grow our top line close to 40%. And that's off a very large size now. So Porter is growing very quickly. And our route network's maturing. And so we are seeing customers gravitating towards Porter. Fares are firm. And so demand is very strong. And that's providing not an entire, but certainly a significant offset to fuel prices. All carriers are, airlines worldwide are watching what happens. Is this 6 months turns into 12, turns into 18.
1: Yeah.
0: Eventually, oil finds its way through another route, but how long will this be? 6 months is a long time. 12 months is even longer. So it's something that's the issue for airlines today.
1: Montreal got a second airport, the Montreal Metropolitan Airport, and Porter is the very central user. I flew there on the way down here, and there's 9 gates. There's a Quebec local airport, but Porter is one of the key players. Tell us about the story, how that got started, and why you decided to play such a central part to that second airport in Montreal.
0: So going back to Billy Bishop, Porter was more than just an airline. We also developed the terminal at Billy Bishop. And so airport infrastructure is something that, since inception, it was part of our business. And so as we were executing on our growth plans, knowing Montreal was going to be a core part of our future 2023 onward E2 jet growth plans, We did look at Montreal. The existing infrastructure at Trudeau Airport, YUL, was certainly very full. The ability to actually grow within that space was limited. Mm. And we looked at the airport system there. And the oldest airport in the country is an airport called Saint-Hubert Airport, which is located conveniently on the south shore of Montreal. Yeah. About 25-minute drive from downtown, which is the same drive time as Trudeau Airport. We did a catchment study, and 50% of the Montreal population has a shorter drive time to that airport, Saint-Hubert, than Trudeau Airport. And so you have the second biggest city in Canada. Many countries, many cities that are of global stature have multi-airport systems.
17: Well, London has four.
0: London has four.
17: Toronto, New York has three.
0: Call it
17: two. New Jersey.
0: Absolutely. I mean, having multiple airports to serve a big city like Montreal is very common. And so we approached Saint-Hubert Airport, as it was known, and they had long wanted commercial service, but no airline started out of Saint-Hubert because there was no terminal, and no one would build a terminal without airlines, and very few airport infrastructure investors would spend $400 million building a terminal hoping the airlines show up. And so, Porter's approach was, with the airport, we will build the airport terminal, much like we did at Billy Bishop, which was a success, and will be the anchor airline. What do you think? And they said, absolutely. And so we quickly struck a deal in 2023 to have the terminal development rights and started construction in August of 2023. We brought Macquarie, a large Australian infrastructure investor, one of the largest airport investors worldwide, in as a 50-50 partner. And we just opened that in June of 2026. And so from idea to opening of terminal, you're less than 36 months to build the second airport effectively. So now we've commercialized Saint-Hubert Airport. We've renamed it Montreal Metropolitan Airport. And we launched flights on June 15th. And the airport terminal can handle up to 4 million passengers. We launched 11 destinations in the first week. 138 weekly flights, probably the largest launch of any new airport service ever been contemplated in Canada. And it's off to a wonderful start. Passengers love the airport. The terminal is like a business lounge for everyone, much like what we did at Billy Bishop back in 2006. And it serves half of the population better than the existing, purely from a drive time perspective. But once you get there, it's easy, convenient. You go, from curb to aircraft through security, seamlessly, and then you're in a very comfortable business lounge type environment. So it's off to a good start, and we expect it to build very quickly.
17: Did you cancel some flights out of Pearson or out of Trudeau in order to get the fleet there, or did you just add to the fleet?
0: We added the fleet, and so our overall presence doubled in June 2020. Five in Montreal, so it's a major expansion of Porter in Montreal, and we did not cancel our service at a YUL. It complements our service out of the Met, so we now serve both great airports in the Montreal area. Each has their own purpose in the marketplace, and each has their own catchment area.
17: So where are the destinations, put you on the spot here, what are the destinations from that airport? Where else? Where do you fly to?
0: Do you want all 11?
17: Yeah.
0: I will try.
17: Okay.
0: So Vancouver, Calgary, Edmonton, Winnipeg, Toronto, both airports, Halifax, Moncton, Charlottetown, St. John's, Newfoundland. And I'm going to counts to 11.
17: Sure someone will be counting.
0: Probably including Montreal. That's the size and scope of it.
17: So that's but on the other hand, you get data from IATA that says people are flying here, then they fly into Montreal, then they fly on to somewhere else. So you know what the demand from Montreal to Charlottetown was. Even if there wasn't anyone flying that or just Air Canada, you can figure out the demand.
0: Well, they're flying from Montreal. Now it's dividing the Montreal marketplace in two.
17: Yeah.
0: Much like Toronto or New York, people will go to the airport that's closer to them. And so for half of the Montreal population, the Met has a competitive advantage. And that can't be overcome by carriers operating at Trudeau, because people eventually, as you have service and appropriate levels of service, you only search for your airport that's closest to you. Maybe if you're in the fringe middle, you look at both. But if you live in New York, you have one of three airports. That's your airport: Newark, LaGuardia, or JFK.
17: Yeah.
0: Rarely do people run from airport to airport.
17: Okay.
0: Now, people coming into Montreal from outside of Montreal, this airport's very conveniently located to get you to Old Montreal or downtown Montreal. Yeah. But the infrastructure is brand new, and it's incredible. It's one of the, I think people in Montreal, the feedback from customers has been unbelievable. The contrast to YUL, the service that's provided by...
17: And the 40 minutes to get from the highway to Pierce or to Trudeau can be so irritating at times.
0: There's definitely infrastructure limitations, which really impacts the community as well. It limits how much carriers can actually come in and compete. Yeah. It limits competition at the end of the day.
17: Okay.
0: Now this has opened up more competition. Consumers benefit. Consumers are driving less time to get to the airport. From an ESG perspective, if you live 10 minutes away from the Met, why would you drive 45 minutes or an hour to go to YUL?
17: Yeah.
0: So it has incredible benefits on every single level. So the community, which ultimately this airport and YUL are there to serve, the community is what wins.
17: Today, I'm delighted to be speaking with Michael Deluce, CEO of Porter Airlines. I'm Carl Moore from McGill University, and you're listening to the CEO series. Next up, we'll discuss the flight attendant strike over insufficient guaranteed hours and how the doubling price of aviation fuel has driven international disputes.
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17: Hello again, you're listening to the CEO Series, and today I'm speaking with Michael DeLuce, CEO of Porter Airlines. You know, a lot of entrepreneurs is kind of an intuition, but a lot of what you do is data-driven. Like, there are a lot of facts behind this decision.
0: Yes, there's data, you know, data. There's no end of data in most businesses, but certainly airlines. And you know, at Porter, we're particularly data driven.
17: Okay. Are you using AI?
0: Yes, we are escalating our use of AI in use cases. So that's a focus that we're rolling out pretty actively right now.
17: Okay. So ESG, I take students on trips around the world, and as young people, they think the biggest issue facing the world is climate change. And again, they're going to be around hopefully 60, 70 years. So it's, you know, what is Porter doing? And you mentioned ESG a moment ago about climate change. What can airlines do, if anything?
0: So you're relying on aircraft type, and obviously aircraft types take decades to change.
17: Yeah.
0: So that's, you know, if you look at aviation as a whole, it's about 2% of CO2. So it's,
17: okay,
0: just put in perspective, it's meaningful, but it's a very small impact relative to, you know, other areas of the world economy. Now, if people are to travel, which obviously there's immense demand for travel, and it's very critical for economies and for social reasons, then, you know, aircraft have to be flown. The selection of aircraft that exists today, Porter operates the most efficient narrow body, the Embraer E195-E2.
17: Okay.
0: So it is the most environmentally on a per seat basis than any other narrow body. And on the turboprop side, which fly our Dash 8, it as well is very efficient. So we have a very efficient fleet. So from an ESG perspective, when you look at, you know, some flight searches now show your carbon emission impact, and you can compare airlines, Porter rates incredibly well. The second thing is time, and it would take a decade or two for alternative energy, you know, propulsion systems. Ultimately, there will be more and more efficiencies driven in the system, and so airlines really are dependent on that technological evolution to happen.
17: You have some partnership with some other big airlines. What are those partnerships? Why do you have them, and what's the future of them?
0: So pre-COVID, when we were primarily operating out of the island,
17: Partnerships
0: weren't important. We were literally operating on an island, and there was no partners to connect to. As we expanded out of Pearson, where you have global carriers that operate in, or U.S. carriers, they operate potentially, you know, from Doha, Qatar, into Pearson, or you know, from Miami into Pearson. But those carriers don't operate to all the other domestic destinations that Porter or other airlines do. And so we've entered a number of codeshare partnerships. The biggest one is with Air Transat, American Airlines, British Airways, and we have a number of them rolling out. And effectively, it allows a customer to book a flight from Winnipeg to Toronto onwards to Doha, Qatar, on the two carriers with one ticket in the bag, transfers seamlessly, and it's a single price. And so it allows more options for consumers. And certainly because of Porter's growing domestic network, it's a very attractive network for carriers that don't yet have partners that serve those markets. And so if you look at American Airlines, British Airways, Qatar, those airlines did not have other partnerships. And so they were really limited to just the local market between the city they were flying in their network to end destination Toronto. With our network now expanding across, you know, you can then connect onwards to Victoria, BC, or Saskatoon. And so it opens up market size for carriers to fill seats. And so you know, those are all important expansions. The biggest one for us is Air Transat. There was actually no regulatory or competition bureau approval needed because there's no competition. Yes, they're an airline and they're a Canadian airline, but they fly to Europe and deep sun destinations that Porter did not operate to. And so what we did was we combined our networks where now all of a sudden Transat wasn't just operating from Toronto or Montreal to all of Europe. They then could also offer people in Winnipeg or Saskatoon or Vancouver flights onward to Europe and fill their seats with passengers beyond just Toronto or Montreal. Okay. For us, it allowed us to serve those same passengers, but now carry on and offer flights to Europe or sun destinations as if we operated them ourselves. And so we were not competitors. It was probably the cleanest regulatory process because there was no competition to have reviewed.
17: So who owns Porter? Is it the bank? Who owns Porter?
0: Porter has several private shareholders. Okay. Our largest institutional shareholder is OMERS, a pension fund, as well Duluth Capital, Reachco Capital, a number of different equity funds have been invested in Porter since 2005. And we have the same shareholders today that we had in 2005, 20 years later.
17: So that banking experience probably helped you speak the language finance well. So you go out there, you know airlines, but you also know finance and your better moments.
0: Sure. I think combining the two elements was helpful, but really it was a unique opportunity for people to invest not only in a downtown airline that was conveniently located, but as well infrastructure investment opportunity by developing Billy Bishop Airport. So it was something that there was a real interest in investing in.
17: But your family owns a significant percentage.
0: A reasonable percentage.
17: Okay. No, I mean, you fully earned it, so it's great from that viewpoint. So your father is the executive chairman. And when we talk about a chair of the board, if you add the word executive, it means that they're more involved than the average chair. How do you work with your dad? And what's his area of responsibilities? Or is it more as an advisor to you?
0: Certainly, I've worked with him for 20 years, and we've always had a wonderful working relationship. As an executive chair, definitely is more of a role than just as a regular chairperson. Bob, focuses, he's definitely culture and product, always has an eye for it, stakeholder relations, whether that's government or community. That's certainly, anywhere that Bob feels that he can add value. We always
17: It takes it off your shoulders to some degree, let you focus on that. Okay. So are you more of an introvert or extrovert?
0: I'd say naturally as someone growing up, I was more introverted up until probably 2019 when I took on the role as CEO. I definitely had to switch to be more extroverted. That obligations and the responsibilities of CEO requires that. It's very hard to be an introverted CEO. And frankly, I've enjoyed that aspect. I mean, if I walk through Pearson, I mean, I intentionally have to go up to and say hi to everybody in a uniform that I see with Porter and talk to everyone. And I really enjoy that. And that's not something that prior to the role as CEO would have been, an area that I focused on.
17: And you would know a fair number of their names.
0: Absolutely. Now we're up to 4,500 team members. Try to remember as many. Certainly original team members from 20 years ago was a core. But we have so many great team members and really try to.
17: But they would know who you are.
0: Generally,
17: as they should.
0: Generally.
17: For a number of Canadians are not traveling to the U.S. Have you seen traffic up within Canada? So they're coming to Canada. We're going within Canada rather than the States. Have you seen that as a trend at all?
0: Certainly, with the tariff-related challenges from 2024, it's been reported that U.S. Traffic from Canadians is down modestly, call it 15-20%, which is meaningful for cross-border, but people are still traveling significantly. So our new sun destinations, Porter now serves most of the Caribbean and Mexico, benefited significantly from that. But as well, domestic, as you asked, is very, very strong. People are seeing Canada, whether that's the West Coast, the East Coast. People are really exploring and their travel in Canada, which is great to see. And certainly we're a large Canadian carrier and so focused.
1: This has been the CEO Series. Thank you for meeting with us today, Michael. It's been a pleasure.
17: We'd also like to thank our producer, Aya Ibrahim, and our scriptwriter, Stephanie Riche. Thank you, as always, for tuning into the CEO Series. À la prochaine.
6: 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Mariska Hargitay hosts the award show that could see history in the making. The Emmys, live Monday, September 14th on CTV and Crave.
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30: That's great. Wish he was in my neighborhood. That's our newscast for this Sunday night. I'm Heather Botts. Thank you for watching. I'll be here tomorrow night. And a reminder, we'll have full federal by-election coverage throughout the night on CTV National News and on CTV News Channel. Good night.

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0: Tonight, new trade taunts, the escalating tariff dispute between longstanding allies. 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
0: Plus, why small businesses say they're getting caught up in the trade tariff tangle.
2: We're technically giving out the candles for free. That's not sustainable.
0: Travelers keeping their money at home.
3: It's just Canada has so much to offer.
0: What new numbers reveal about tourism in this country and south of the border? Also, the next step in space exploration.
4: Opening its eyes for the first time, we're just going to get blown away.
0: What NASA's new eye in the sky is set to capture and how Canadians contributed to this latest space mission.
5: CTV National News with Heather Butts.
0: Good evening. The fallout from failed trade talks between Canada and the U.S. is this weekend playing out in a very public way. A flurry of social media posts from President Donald Trump taking aim at our country and businesses that call it home. While his direction to change the name of Lake Ontario appearing in maps online, even here. CTV's Jeremy Charon starts us off.
6: Post after post from the U.S. president on social media this weekend. Donald Trump unrelenting, repeatedly taking aim at Canada online. I don't want Canadian cars. I don't want Canadian parts. I don't want Canadian anything. They've been ripping us off for decades, and it's going to stop, said the president in a Truth Social post.
7: The premier of Ontario, Doug Ford, joins us now.
6: Ontario's premier pushing back, appearing on American network TV today, speaking with ABC This Week.
1: You got to eventually stand up to someone that just continuously attacks our country and insults our country.
8: Many lawmakers on both sides of the aisle are increasingly concerned and worried about what this president is doing and what this will mean for the economy.
6: The war of words over trade ramped up after President Trump signed an executive order this week to rename Lake Ontario to Lake America.
1: It was like something out of Saturday Night Live when he signed a document saying change to Lake America. No one's going to call it Lake of America.
6: Today, Google issued this statement about it, saying people using Google Maps in the U.S. will see Lake America. Those in Canada will continue to see Lake Ontario, and those outside of the two countries will see both names.
9: Google's made a mistake. Google is wrong. Google should restore the name to what it always was and what it always will be. It is Lake Ontario. It is Lake Ontario today, and it will be Lake Ontario always.
6: Conservative leader Pierre Poilievre has called for more transparency from the Carney government about the trade deal Prime Minister Mark Carney turned down.
9: We need to see the deal. What's the deal?
10: Now, neither the U.S. or the Canadian side have released the deal. In just over a week, Canada is set to impose its counter tariffs on about $28 billion of U.S. goods. And Washington has vowed to hit back. Heather?
0: Thank you, Jeremy. CTV's Jeremy Charon in Ottawa. Despite Google saying Canadians would see Lake Ontario on its maps, for most of the day, some websites in our country showed otherwise. An online outage map on the largest electricity transmission and distribution provider in Ontario, Hydro One, displayed the name as Lake America. A spokesperson telling CTV News at the time they were aware it was incorrectly labeled, adding the issue originates from a third-party mapping service and we're working with the vendor to correct it. The Liquor Control Board of Ontario's online map also displaying the name change, as well as on the Government of Canada's Housing, Infrastructure and Communities website. They have since been corrected to Lake Ontario. The latest U.S. tariffs are adding a new layer of complexity for Canadian businesses selling south of the border. Even similar products made with the same core ingredients face very different treatment. CTV's Kathy Lee with the tough decisions some Alberta entrepreneurs are facing.
7: An
11: another batch of candles handmade here in Calgary. Some of these could be going south of the border. But Ellen Santos says for now, U.S. orders have gone dark because of a 50% U.S. tariff.
2: We're technically giving out the candles for free. That's not sustainable.
11: But Santos says thankfully not all their inventory is impacted.
2: But we can still do the wax melts.
11: The wax melts and candles are made with the same ingredients, except the candles have a wick, which means at the border, they're classified differently. Glenn Bolsobrino says that distinction matters because candles make up the bulk of their revenue, with about 20% of sales coming from American customers.
12: It's going to be hard. The U.S. market is a huge market, especially for our products.
11: The Canadian Federation of Independent Business says 40% of small businesses exporting to the U.S. expect to be impacted by the new tariffs, and about a third could lose up to 50% of their revenue.
13: We have seen many businesses starting to diversify their operation. Businesses could also diversify in sending their products and goods to international markets outside the U.S.
11: But when it comes to finding new customers, this economist says replacing the U.S. market isn't so simple.
14: If you're now going to try and go find customers in Europe, you now have to negotiate an ocean. And that's a much more complicated exercise. If you're looking for Asia, same thing.
11: Despite the challenges, this small business isn't giving up on growth abroad, with plans to expand into other markets.
13: We'll try to go ahead and get that started probably by first quarter of next year.
11: Until then, they'll keep selling their non-tariffed products in the U.S. and keep the flame alive closer to home. Kathy Lee, CTV News, Calgary.
0: Alberta Premier Danielle Smith took part in festivities ahead of Alberta Day when the province celebrates its 121st birthday.
15: Today, of course, is about celebrating the province, the many people and the many cultures who have helped build it, and the future that we are creating together. And I believe that our future is brighter than ever.
0: Alberta Day will be marked on Tuesday. It officially became a province on September 1st, 1905. This as the province inches closer to a fall referendum with a question around independence set for October 19th. Canadians are increasingly opting to travel within this country while visits to the United States keep falling. CTV's Garrett Berry on the new data that shows just how much that is costing American businesses.
16: Morning, folks. Welcome.
17: For the guides selling tours and filling buses in downtown St. John's, it's been a fruitful summer. A steady stream of tourists boosted by growing numbers from Quebec.
18: Just traveling Canada. I go to the Rockies. I go everywhere.
17: From Ontario.
19: Been talking about coming here, and our dad's been here many times, and he loves it.
17: And from the West.
20: Hiking the East Coast Trail. 9 sections this time around.
17: Canadians have been keeping more of their money at home, avoiding U.S. travel, and exploring this country instead.
18: It just, Canada has so much to offer.
17: New data from Statistics Canada shows how far visits and nights spent in America fell in the first quarter. From more than 6 million trips in the first part of 2025, down to about 5.5 million in the first part of 2026.
19: There's nothing I really want to see in the States. No, I'd rather see more of Canada.
21: Compared to the same period in 2024, before U.S. President Donald Trump won his re-election, Canadian travel spending to the United States is down more than $1 billion.
17: For sure, you don't want to encourage President Trump, said this Quebec visitor, who said he used to visit the United States regularly. Americans are taking notice.
22: A place in Southern California that we go to in the winter, and a lot of Canadians own property there, and now they're selling.
17: And for the tour guides, there's a cherry on top. Not just more Canadian visitors, but an uptick in Americans also coming north. Statistics Canada says it's a 3.4% bump year over year.
23: It starts off with the American dollar, which is $1.34, $1.35, and you know, they can spend, they get more value for their money when they come to Canada.
17: A boost for the tourism industry here, coming from both sides of the border. Garrett Berry, CTV News, St. John's.
0: The death toll in the massive flood disaster along the border of Nepal has climbed past 800, with more than 3,000 people missing. Rescue workers are increasingly focusing their efforts on a power plant where hundreds of workers are believed to be trapped in a tunnel. The Chinese government has sent a team of tunnel experts to Nepal to support the search and rescue effort at the remote site.
3: We are working very hard, and the support that the Chinese government sent yesterday and today will be very helpful to open up this the entrance of the tunnel.
0: Rescue efforts have been hampered by fears of more flooding as nearby rivers rise to dangerous levels. Residents in flood-affected areas have been urged to stay alert and head for higher ground. But there has been some good news. There's newly released images of a dramatic rescue. A young girl was pulled from the rubble 3 days after deadly mudslides swept through the region. For Nepali Canadians here at home, the wait for word of missing loved ones has been agonizing.
4: They don't know their status. They don't know if they're still alive or they're still suffering. Or there's no information at all. It's almost 5 days it's happening, and we don't have the accurate information.
0: 31 Canadians are still missing after a glacier collapsed on Wednesday, sending rock, mud, and ice into the Himalayan border region between Nepal and China. At least 7 people are dead after a ferry carrying more than 260 passengers capsized off the northern coast of Cyprus. Some of the passengers managed to climb on top of the overturned vessel while they waited for help. Officials say 237 people have been rescued, while nearly 24 are still missing. Canadian voters will head to the polls in 3 federal by-elections on Monday. 3 ridings are up for grabs: Beaches, East York in Ontario, Chicoutimi-Lafjord in Quebec, and North Vancouver-Capilano in BC. And here's a look at where the political parties currently stand in the House of Commons. The Liberals lead with 170 seats. Pierre Poilievre's Conservatives have 139, 21 for the Bloc Québécois, 5 held by the NDP, 1 for the Greens, and 7 remain vacant. And a reminder that we'll have full coverage tomorrow on CTV News Channel with CTV's chief political correspondent Vashi Capellos, beginning at 8:30 p.m. Eastern, 5:30 Pacific. Still ahead, cutting classes.
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0: College and university students are moving into campuses across the country, but some classrooms will look very different this year. Dramatically fewer international students will be attending Canadian schools after Ottawa put a limit on foreign study permits. CTV's Komal Kurumali on how low that number is expected to be.
1: Can you pass me the floor?
17: In the middle of this university's move-in day chaos,
2: where are you at?
17: Among the heavy appliances, stacks of boxes, and long lineups,
2: ready to go?
17: You'll find those.
6: Yeah, honestly, I feel like I won a lottery.
17: Just grateful to be here. Perhaps none more so than these international students. New rules have cut down the study permits they receive by more than half.
6: It's very much a miracle for me to get it.
17: And that means those who made the cut, like Oren Kabir, feel lucky to be here.
6: I know some students who are waiting for almost a year to 2 years for that visa, and it's, to be honest, a very uncertain thing now.
7: It's a national cap.
17: The federal government announced a temporary cap on study permits more than 2 years ago. At the time, there were nearly 300,000 new international study permits handed out. That dropped more than 60% to 115,000 the next year. Ottawa's target for this year is 155,000, with similar figures for the next 2 years. But arrivals so far this year are running well below that annual ceiling, just over 22,000 by the end of June.
5: There's a decrease in services as well from that result.
17: In Ontario alone, colleges say dozens of programs have now been suspended and thousands of positions eliminated.
5: We've seen a loss in our academic support, such as career services, loss of job employment for students on campus.
17: Ottawa said the goal was to ease pressures on housing, infrastructure, and services, which it says is working. But colleges have felt the brunt of the cuts, with many more reliant on international tuition, while universities like this one have generally been less exposed.
9: The international students are what allow us to put on a wider range of programs for all students.
17: And Ottawa could adjust those targets again in the fall when it releases its next immigration levels plan and sets the final study permit cap for 2027. Heather.
0: Komal Kurumali in Toronto. Thank you. Still ahead, Rome in the galaxy. The Canadian connection to NASA's new Eye in the Sky.
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16: Closed captioning of this program is brought to you in part by Workplace from Bell and Zoom. AI-first workflows for effortless teamwork.
0: A new space telescope was launched this morning outside Cape Canaveral, Florida. Equipped with powerful imaging cameras, it's expected to identify tens of thousands of undiscovered planets. SCTV's Michael Serapio tells us two Canadian companies are part of the effort that made this mission possible.
18: And liftoff of NASA's Roman Space Telescope.
19: It's the next step in space exploration. The launch of the Nancy Grace Roman Space Telescope carried on the back of a Falcon Heavy rocket.
20: Side booster separation confirmed.
19: Roman's mission is a lofty one to better understand dark matter and dark energy, a phenomenon that accelerates the expansion of the universe.
21: We're looking at the center of our galaxy in sharpness and in ways we've never done before.
19: And in the process, discover planets outside our solar system.
22: So the telescope will provide a vast new atlas of the universe, potentially revealing more than 100,000 new exoplanets.
19: And that is where Canadian technology comes in. Two Canadian firms help equip the Roman Space Telescope, ABB, which provides electronic components to sensitive cameras, and Nuvu Cameras, which developed the imaging technology. Technology that promises to capture far-off images, even in the low light of distant space.
23: No, it's a very, very important milestone.
19: And it's not just the sensitivity of Roman's cameras. The field of space Roman can capture is 100 times larger than its predecessor Hubble, with Roman expected to deliver 500 times more data on a daily basis.
24: Canadian space researchers and Canadian companies are going to mine this data.
19: But before that happens, the Roman Space Telescope must travel more than 100 million kilometers to reach its final orbit. And only after settling in will Roman send its first images.
33: Opening its eyes for the first time, and we're just going to get blown away.
19: The Roman telescope was delivered ahead of schedule and on budget. All that's left is to see if it delivers as promised. NASA scientists will get a better idea by the end of this year, with first images expected sometime in January. Michael Serapio, CTV News, Ottawa.
0: In this digital age, there is no shortage of ways to document your own travels, but not everyone wants to simply take photos. CTV's Adam Sawatsky introduces us to a world traveler with a unique method for keeping memories of all the places she has gone.
34: To appreciate who she could be mailing her latest postcard to, we have to go back to when Deborah Dolan sent her first.
35: When I started wanting to escape from my small town.
34: Back when young Deborah embarked on her first vacation.

0: 1,000 so far, chronicling a life well-traveled.
1: So it's the good, the bad, the ugly.
0: Along with documenting where she went and what she did, Deborah's postcards reveal who she was.
1: The memory is deceptive. The postcard, it holds a mirror to your face.
0: Which is why, no matter the cost of the postage, the postcards are proving to be a priceless gift.
1: I never knew how adventurous I was, how curious I was.
2: Because were you judging yourself at the time?
1: Always.
0: And because they offer perspective on her past, Deborah says they inspire her to be more grateful for her present.
1: Remind you, these are the good old days. They're here right now, and why not capture them?
0: And why not do what Deborah often does? Mailing a postcard to herself, following a meaningful experience back home.
1: Your stories matters. Your place here on Earth matters. And why not celebrate it?
0: Adam Swatsky, CTV News.
3: This next story could be a picture on a postcard, an unforgettable front row seat to nature. A family of orcas came just meters away from one BC man while he was out fishing on the waters near West Vancouver. He says the mother and two calves surfaced and breached repeatedly for about an hour. The close encounter has already attracted more than 40,000 views on Instagram. Still ahead, pedal power. Why this young entrepreneur is bringing a sweet treat back to his Saskatchewan town.
4: No frills. Yes.

0: ever said, it's the journey, not the destination. 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
5: 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CTV's Allison Bamford introduces us to a Saskatchewan boy spearheading a sweet business.
6: A sound echoed throughout neighborhoods that can make kids come running. The boy behind the jingle is Gus Fandrich, serving up sweet treats with a side of nostalgia.
7: I'm a big fan of ice cream. I do really like ice cream, so it was a good business idea for me.
6: Motivated by his product and the potential earnings.
7: I'm saving up for like hockey cards. I'm a big hockey guy. And like Lego, and then like a dirt bike.
6: Gus rolls through the streets of Martinsville, a small city just north of Saskatoon, a few times every week.
8: Most of the adults that we come across are very excited when they hear the music. It brings them right back to childhood.
6: A savvy businessman at just 10 years old, he's too young to remember the Dickie D's ice cream sellers of the 1980s, but was fascinated by the freezer.

0: are on wheels concept when he first saw it at a hockey game.
1: And he was wondering what it was, explained to him he used to drive around neighborhoods selling ice cream when I was a kid. And he was like, ooh, can I do that? And I said, for sure.
0: So they created their own, mixing the old-fashioned concept with new ways of doing business.
2: I got a debit machine.
0: And he operates using an e-bike, which he says makes hauling the ice cream easier as long as the battery is charged.
2: It's 300 pounds, so it takes me a while to just get down one street because I don't have the leg muscle to do it.
3: This is Gus's first summer doing business, and already the young entrepreneur is thinking of ways to expand.
2: We're going to make a couple more carts so we can sell them to little towns.
0: With a dream of bringing joy and sweet treats to as many customers as he can. Allison Bamford, CTV News, Martinsville, Saskatchewan.
4: That's great. Wish you was in my neighborhood. That's our newscast for this Sunday night. I'm Heather Botts. Thank you for watching. I'll be here tomorrow night. And a reminder, we'll have full federal by-election coverage throughout the night on CTV National News and on CTV News Channel. Good night.

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5: It just, Canada has so much to offer.
2: What new numbers reveal about tourism in this country and south of the border? Also, the next step in space exploration.
6: Opening its eyes for the first time, we're just going to get blown away.
2: What NASA's new eye in the sky is set to capture and how Canadians contributed to this latest space mission.
7: CTV National News with Heather Butts.
2: Good evening. The fallout from failed trade talks between Canada and the U.S. is this weekend playing out in a very public way. A fury of social media posts from President Donald Trump taking aim at our country and businesses that call it home. Well, his direction to change the name of Lake Ontario appearing in maps online, even here. CTV's Jeremy Charon starts us off.
8: 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Donald Trump, unrelenting, repeatedly taking aim at Canada online. I don't want Canadian cars. I don't want Canadian parts. I don't want Canadian anything. They've been ripping us off for decades, and it's going to stop, said the president in a Truth Social post.
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3: You got to eventually stand up to someone that just continuously attacks our country and insults our country.
10: Many lawmakers on both sides of the aisle are increasingly concerned and worried about what this president is doing and what this will mean for the economy.
8: The war of words over trade ramped up after President Trump signed an executive order this week to rename Lake Ontario to Lake America.
3: It was like something out of Saturday Night Live when he signed a document saying change to Lake America. No one's going to call it Lake of America.
8: Today, Google issued this statement about it, saying people using Google Maps in the U.S. will see Lake America. Those in Canada will continue to see Lake Ontario, and those outside of the two countries will see both names.
11: Google's made a mistake. Google is wrong. Google should restore the name to what it always was and what it always will be. It is Lake Ontario. It is Lake Ontario today, and it will be Lake Ontario always.
8: Conservative leader Pierre Poilievre has called for more transparency from the Carney government about the trade deal Prime Minister Mark Carney turned down.
11: We need to see the deal. What's the deal?
8: Now, neither the U.S. or the Canadian side have released the deal. In just over a week, Canada is set to impose its counter tariffs on about $28 billion of U.S. goods. And Washington has vowed to hit back. Heather?
2: Thank you, Jeremy. CTV's Jeremy Charon in Ottawa. Despite Google saying Canadians would see Lake Ontario on its maps, for most of the day, some websites in our country showed otherwise. An online outage map on the largest electricity transmission and distribution provider in Ontario, Hydro One, displayed the name as Lake America. A spokesperson telling CTV News at the time they were aware it was incorrectly labeled, adding the issue originates from a third-party mapping service and we're working with the vendor to correct it. The Liquor Control Board of Ontario's online map also displaying the name change, as well as on the Government of Canada's Housing Infrastructure and Communities website. They have since been corrected to Lake Ontario. The latest U.S. tariffs are adding a new layer of complexity for Canadian businesses selling south of the border. Even similar products made with the same core ingredients face very different treatment. CTV's Kathy Lee with the tough decisions some Alberta entrepreneurs are facing.
1: Another batch of candles handmade here in Calgary. Some of these could be going south of the border. But Ellen Santos says for now, U.S. orders have gone dark because of a 50% U.S. tariff.
4: We're technically giving out the candles for free. That's not sustainable.
1: But Santos says thankfully not all their inventory is impacted.
4: But we can still do the wax melts.
1: The wax melts and candles are made with the same ingredients, except the candles have a wick, which means at the border, they're classified differently. Glenn Bolsobrino says that distinction matters because candles make up the bulk of their revenue, with about 20% of sales coming from American customers.
12: It's going to be hard. The U.S. market is a huge market, especially for our products.
1: The Canadian Federation of Independent Business says 40% of small businesses exporting to the U.S. expect to be impacted by the new tariffs, and about a third could lose up to 50% of their revenue.
13: We have seen many businesses starting to diversify their operation. Businesses could also diversify in sending their products and goods to international markets outside the U.S.
1: But when it comes to finding new customers, this economist says replacing the U.S. market isn't so simple.
14: If you're now going to try and go find customers in Europe, you now have to negotiate an ocean. And that's a much more complicated exercise. If you're looking for Asia, same thing.
1: Despite the challenges, this small business isn't giving up on growth abroad, with plans to expand into other markets.
13: We'll try to go ahead and get that started probably by first quarter of next year.
1: Until then, they'll keep selling their non-tariffed products in the U.S. and keep the flame alive closer to home. Kathy Lee, CTV News, Calgary.
2: Alberta Premier Danielle Smith took part in festivities ahead of Alberta Day when the province celebrates its 121st birthday.
15: Today, of course, is about celebrating the province, the many people and the many cultures who have helped build it, and the future that we are creating together. And I believe that our future is brighter than ever.
2: Alberta Day will be marked on Tuesday. It officially became a province on September 1, 1905. This as the province inches closer to a fall referendum with a question around independence set for October 19th. Canadians are increasingly opting to travel within this country while visits to the United States keep falling. CTV's Garrett Barry on the new data that shows just how much that is costing American businesses.
16: Morning, folks. Welcome.
17: For the guides selling tours and filling buses in downtown St. John's, it's been a fruitful summer. A steady stream of tourists boosted by growing numbers from Quebec.
18: Just traveling Canada. I go to the Rockies. I go everywhere.
17: From Ontario.
19: Been talking about coming here, and our dad's been here many times, and he loves it.
17: And from the West.
20: Hiking the East Coast Trail. 9 sections this time around.
17: Canadians have been keeping more of their money at home, avoiding U.S. travel, and exploring this country instead.
18: It just, Canada has so much to offer.
17: New data from Statistics Canada shows how far visits and nights spent in America fell in the first quarter. From more than 6 million trips in the first part of 2025, down to about 5.5 million in the first part of 2026.
21: There's nothing I really want to see in the States. No, I'd rather see more of Canada.
22: Compared to the same period in 2024, before U.S. President Donald Trump won his re-election, Canadian travel spending to the United States is down more than $1 billion.
17: For sure, you don't want to encourage President Trump, said this Quebec visitor, who said he used to visit the United States regularly. Americans are taking notice.
23: A place in Southern California that we go to in the winter, and a lot of Canadians own property there, and now they're selling.
17: And for the tour guides, there's a cherry on top. Not just more Canadian visitors, but an uptick in Americans also coming north. Statistics Canada says it's a 3.4% bump year over year.
24: It starts off with the American dollar, which is $1.34, $1.35, and they can spend, they get more value for their money when they come to Canada.
17: A boost for the tourism industry here, coming from both sides of the border. Garrett Barry, CTV News, St. John's.
2: The death toll in the massive flood disaster along the border of Nepal has climbed past 800, with more than 3,000 people missing. Rescue workers are increasingly focusing their efforts on a power plant where hundreds of workers are believed to be trapped in a tunnel. The Chinese government has sent a team of tunnel experts to Nepal to support the search and rescue effort at the remote site.
0: We are working very hard, and the support that the Chinese government sent yesterday and today will be very helpful to open up this the entrance of the tunnel.
2: Rescue efforts have been hampered by fears of more flooding as nearby rivers rise to dangerous levels. Residents in flood-affected areas have been urged to stay alert and head for higher ground. But there has been some good news. There's newly released images of a dramatic rescue. A young girl was pulled from the rubble 3 days after deadly mudslides swept through the region. For Nepali Canadians here at home, the wait for word of missing loved ones has been agonizing.
5: They don't know their status. They don't know if they're still alive or they're still suffering. Or there's not no information at all. It's almost 5 days. It's happening, and we don't have the accurate information.
2: 31 Canadians are still missing after a glacier collapsed on Wednesday, sending rock, mud, and ice into the Himalayan border region between Nepal and China. At least 7 people are dead after a ferry carrying more than 260 passengers capsized off the northern coast of Cyprus. Some of the passengers managed to climb on top of the overturned vessel while they waited for help. Officials say 237 people have been rescued, while nearly 24 are still missing. Canadian voters will head to the polls in 3 federal by-elections on Monday. 3 ridings are up for grabs: Beaches, East York in Ontario, Chicoutimi, Lefjord in Quebec, and North Vancouver, Capilano in BC. And here's a look at where the political parties currently stand in the House of Commons. The Liberals lead with 170 seats. Pierre Poilievre's Conservatives have 139, 21 for the Bloc Québécois, 5 held by the NDP, 1 for the Greens, and 7 remain vacant. And a reminder that we'll have full coverage tomorrow on CTV News Channel with CTV's chief political correspondent Vashi Kapelos, beginning at 8:30 p.m. Eastern, 5:30 Pacific. Still ahead, cutting classes.
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30: There have always been 2 kinds of people in the world. Those who worried about their investments. those who chose some peace of mind. Smart investors hold gold.
2: College and university students are moving into campuses across the country, but some classrooms will look very different this year. Dramatically fewer international students will be attending Canadian schools after Ottawa put a limit on foreign study permits. CTV's Komal Kurumali on how low that number is expected to be.
1: Can you pass me the board?
17: In the middle of this university's move-in day chaos,
3: where are you at?
17: Among the heavy appliances, stacks of boxes, and long lineups.
3: Ready to go?
17: You'll find those.
4: Yeah, honestly, I feel like I won a lottery.
17: Just grateful to be here. Perhaps none more so than these international students. New rules have cut down the study permits they receive by more than half.
4: It's very much a miracle for me to get it.
17: And that means those who made the cut, like Oren Kabir, feel lucky to be here.
4: I know some students who are waiting for almost a year to 2 years for that visa. And it's, to be honest, a very uncertain thing now.
8: It's a national cap.
17: The federal government announced a temporary cap on study permits more than 2 years ago. At the time, there were nearly 300,000 new international study permits handed out. That dropped more than 60% to 115,000 the next year. Ottawa's target for this year is 155,000, with similar figures for the next 2 years. But arrivals so far this year are running well below that annual ceiling, just over 22,000 by the end of June.
6: There's a decrease in services as well from that result.
17: In Ontario alone, colleges say dozens of programs have now been suspended and thousands of positions eliminated.
6: We've seen a loss in our academic support, such as career services, loss of job employment for students on campus.
17: Ottawa said the goal was to ease pressures on housing, infrastructure, and services, which it says is working. But colleges have felt the brunt of the cuts, with many more reliant on international tuition, while universities like this one have generally been less exposed.
10: The international students are what allow us to put on a wider range of programs for all students.
17: And Ottawa could adjust those targets again in the fall when it releases its next immigration levels plan and sets the final study permit cap for 2027. Heather.
2: Komal Kurumali in Toronto. Thank you. Still ahead, Rome in the galaxy. The Canadian connection to NASA's new Eye in the Sky.
11: This is going to be one great night.
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2: A new space telescope was launched this morning outside Cape Canaveral, Florida. Equipped with powerful imaging cameras, it's expected to identify tens of thousands of undiscovered planets. SCTV's Michael Serapio tells us two Canadian companies are part of the effort that made this mission possible.
0: And liftoff of NASA's Roman Space Telescope.
3: It's the next step in space exploration. The launch of the Nancy Grace Roman Space Telescope carried on the back of a Falcon Heavy rocket.
5: Side booster separation confirmed.
3: Roman's mission is a lofty one to better understand dark matter and dark energy, a phenomenon that accelerates the expansion of the universe.
7: We're looking at the center of our galaxy in sharpness and in ways we've never done before.
3: And in the process, discover planets outside our solar system.
9: So the telescope will provide a vast new atlas of the universe, potentially revealing more than 100,000 new exoplanets.
3: And that is where Canadian technology comes in. Two Canadian firms help equip the Roman Space Telescope, ABB, which provides electronic components to sensitive cameras, and Nuvu Cameras, which developed the imaging technology. Technology that promises to capture far-off images, even in the low light of distant space.
16: No, it's a very, very important milestone.
3: And it's not just the sensitivity of Roman's cameras. The field of space Roman can capture is 100 times larger than its predecessor Hubble, with Roman expected to deliver 500 times more data on a daily basis.
18: Canadian space researchers and Canadian companies are going to mine this data.
3: But before that happens, the Roman Space Telescope must travel more than 100 million kilometers to reach its final orbit. And only after settling in will Roman send its first images.
19: Opening its eyes for the first time, and we're just going to get blown away.
3: The Roman telescope was delivered ahead of schedule and on budget. All that's left is to see if it delivers as promised. NASA scientists will get a better idea by the end of this year, with first images expected sometime in January. Michael Serapio, CTV News, Ottawa.
2: In this digital age, there is no shortage of ways to document your own travels, but not everyone wants to simply take photos. CTV's Adam Sawatsky introduces us to a world traveler with a unique method for keeping memories of all the places she has gone.
20: To appreciate who she could be mailing her latest postcard to, we have to go back to when Deborah Dolan sent her first.
21: When I started wanting to escape from my small town.
20: Back when young Deborah embarked on her first vacation by herself.
21: A journal was just too heavy in a backpack, and I didn't want to carry a camera.
20: So, when she found postcards that depicted the place perfectly, she wrote about her impressions.
21: And it makes you be concise and in the moment.
20: And then sent them to herself.
21: And when I came back, there they were.
20: A pile of postcards to greet her.
21: And it was just this most beautiful thing.
20: So she committed to never stop. And now, after visiting almost 80 countries over 40 years, Deborah never travels with a camera or smartphone and always sends herself postcards. More than 1,000 so far, chronicling a life well traveled.
21: So it's the good, the bad, the ugly.
20: Along with documenting where she went and what she did, Deborah's postcards reveal who she was.
21: The memory is deceptive. The postcard, it holds a mirror to your face.
20: Which is why, no matter the cost of the postage, the postcards are proving to be a priceless gift.
21: I never knew how adventurous I was, how curious I was.
20: Because were you judging yourself at the time?
21: Always.
20: And because they offer perspective on her past, Deborah says they inspire her to be more grateful for her present.
21: Remind you, these are the good old days. They're here right now, and why not capture them?
20: And why not do what Deborah often does? Mailing a postcard to herself, following a meaningful experience back home.
21: Your stories matters. Your place here on Earth matters. And why not celebrate it?
20: Adam Sawatsky, CTV News.
2: This next story could be a picture on a postcard, an unforgettable front row seat to nature. A family of orcas came just meters away from one BC man while he was out fishing on the waters near West Vancouver. He says the mother and two calves surfaced and breached repeatedly for about an hour. The close encounter has already attracted more than 40,000 views on Instagram. Still ahead, pedal power. Why this young entrepreneur is bringing a sweet treat back to his Saskatchewan town.
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2: You likely have fond memories of your favorite vendor rolling through the streets selling a cold treat on a hot summer's day. 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Those ice cream sales are making a comeback. CTV's Allison Bamford introduces us to a Saskatchewan boy spearheading a sweet business.
22: A sound echoed throughout neighborhoods that can make kids come running. The boy behind the jingle is Gus Fandrich, serving up sweet treats with a side of nostalgia.
23: I'm a big fan of ice cream. I do really like ice cream, so it was a good business idea for me.
22: Motivated by his product and the potential earnings.
23: I'm saving up for like hockey cards. I'm a big hockey guy. And like Lego, and then like a dirt bike.
22: Gus rolls through the streets of Martinsville, a small city just north of Saskatoon, a few times every week.
24: Most of the adults that we come across are very excited when they hear the music. It brings them right back to childhood.
22: A savvy businessman at just 10 years old, he's too young to remember the Dickie D's ice cream sellers of the 1980s, but was fascinated by the freezer on wheels concept when he first saw it at a hockey game.
24: And he was wondering what it was, explained to him he used to drive around neighborhoods selling ice cream when I was a kid. And he was like, ooh, can I do that? And I said, for sure.
22: So they created their own, mixing the old-fashioned concept with new ways of doing business.
23: I got a debit machine.
22: And he operates using an e-bike, which he says makes hauling the ice cream easier as long as the battery is charged.
23: It's 300 pounds, so it takes me a while to just get down one street because I don't have the leg muscle to do it.
26: This is Gus's first summer doing business, and already the young entrepreneur is thinking of ways to expand.
23: We're going to make a couple more carts so we can sell them to little towns.
22: With a dream of bringing joy and sweet treats to as many customers as he can. Allison Bamford, CTV News, Martinsville, Saskatchewan.
2: That's great. Wish he was in my neighborhood. That's our newscast for this Sunday night. I'm Heather Botts. Thank you for watching. I'll be here tomorrow night. And a reminder, we'll have full federal by-election coverage throughout the night on CTV National News and on CTV News Channel. Good night.
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29: From the national newsroom of the Canadian Press, I'm Hannah Stoles. More than 4,600 GM workers have voted to ratify new three-year contracts, with members in four communities of Ontario backing the deal by wide margins. The agreements include 3% annual wage increases, along with more than $1 billion in planned investment at Canadian GM facilities. That includes $144 million for next-generation GMC Sierra heavy-duty production in Oshawa and $250 million for a new transmission at the St. Catharines plant. The Kami plant in Ingersoll remains a sticking point, with most workers still on indefinite layoff and Unifor vowing to keep pushing to bring production back. Premier Danielle Smith avoided the topic of provincial separation at a birthday party for Alberta. She spoke at a celebration of Alberta becoming a Canadian province 121 years ago. While saying Canada is seeing Alberta's importance, she steered clear of discussing how the province will vote on its place within it.
30: Despite our differences, we have far more in common than what divides us. We have so much to be proud of and a lot more to look forward to. Alberta's story is still being written, and I believe the best chapters are still ahead.
29: Alberta's populace will vote in October on whether it should remain a part of Canada or consider leaving Confederation. U.S. President Donald Trump over the weekend announced a new deal with Venezuela that he claims would give the U.S. a majority control of billions of barrels of oil reserves in the Caribbean country, in what he said was the biggest oil deal in world history. ABC's Stephen Portnoy breaks down the decision.
31: The president looking at the electoral calendar, he's looking at frustrations, he's looking at the inflation figures, so is Kevin Warsh. He's been urging the Federal Reserve since he returned to office to lower interest rates. And now there's the prospect that the Fed might actually have to raise interest rates to keep inflation in check. So I think the president is reaching for a broad vision here.
29: The agreement has faced opposition in Venezuela and Washington as critics question its legal and political risks. An immigration expert says Canada's temporary resident numbers should be cut further. Parisha Mabubi says better data is also needed to track people whose work and study permits have expired. She says Canada is flying in the dark because there is no clear picture of how many temporary residents actually leave the country after losing their status. Officials at the Grand Canyon National Park say at least 15 people may be missing or unaccounted for after flash flooding inside the canyon near campgrounds and hiking trails prompted evacuations. David Gregory from the Dallas area was hiking to Phantom Ranch with a friend and his two sons this weekend before they were evacuated by helicopter.
32: There was a tarp outside. We thought it'd be ripped to shreds. The rain was just pouring down in sheets. The little trails within the camp were like becoming little creeks. Water was just pouring off the roof.
29: The National Park Service says the flooding also knocked out the park's only water pipeline. This is the Canadian Press. In sports, the visiting BC Lions recovered from a slow start to defeat the winless Ottawa Red Blacks 45-24 in CFL action. The Red Blacks, who slipped to 0-11, were outscored 28-7 in the second half. The Lions, who have won five in a row, improved to 6-5 and share third in the West Division with the Winnipeg Blue Bombers. The Toronto Blue Jays swept a three-game series against the visiting Seattle Mariners with a 7-0 win. The Jays, with three wins in a row, are just 1.5 games back of the third and final AL wildcard berth. And American Scottie Scheffler is the FedEx Cup champion for the second time. His victory in the Tour Championship also moves him past Tiger Woods atop the PGA Tour career earning list. Scheffler has said it's not a fair comparison because of the big money in golf today. He says Woods is the main reason prize money started going up in the first place, and he adds that Tiger never played for a $10 million purse in his peak years. From the Canadian Press, I'm Hannah Stoles.
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28: 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Canada's top political voices, sharp analysis, and the stories that shape the week. hosted by CTV chief political correspondent and award-winning journalist, Vashi Capellos.
1: Graham Richardson here in for Vashi Capellos this week, and welcome to the best of the Vashi Capellos show, where we take a look back at some of the top interviews and best moments from the past 5 days of news. Here's what's ahead on this hour of the program. Obviously, we spent a lot of time this week digging into the trade war, how talks broke down, what Canada's response means, and what might happen next. We begin with Scotty Greenwood, former U.S. diplomat to Canada, founder of Ottawa Street Strategies, a keen observer of the Canada-U.S. relationship. We spoke with her about what's been reported and why talks broke down and the reaction from the American side, what it might suggest about where things are going from here. Then, taking a closer look at how Canadian exporters are impacted by Canada's counter-tariffs, we spoke with the owner of a BC wallpaper company that has fallen through the gaps of federal support programs because he has too few employees to qualify for any of the federal measures. Taking a break from the trade war, a provincial election campaign now officially underway in Quebec. Voters there will head to the polls October 5th. CAQ leader Christine Frechette telling reporters this week, Donald Trump is her principal opponent. We'll be joined by La Presse Ottawa Bureau Chief J.D. Bellavance for a primer on the race. And rounding us out this hour, Money Talk with John Klotz. We chat about back-to-school budgeting, getting kids ready for class without breaking the bank. All of that is ahead on the best of the Vashi Capellos Show.
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1: Welcome back to the program. I'm Graham Richardson, sitting in for Vashi Capellos on this Wednesday. I hope you're having a good day. It's been stressful. I don't know about you. I'm a bit of a political junkie, obviously, because of the job I do. And I've been having trouble sleeping. And it's in direct relation to what our two countries are facing. I can't put it down. I'm very concerned about the economy. I'm very concerned about the relationship between the two countries. And I appreciate there's a lot of bravado out there, but there's also a tremendous amount at stake. Someone who knows all about this, Scotty Greenwood, founder of Ottawa Street Strategy, former U.S. diplomat to Canada. She joins us now. Scotty, I'm not alone. I'm going to hazard to guess more Canadians are disturbed by this than Americans, but I will note that the coverage in America has been quite significant on this issue for a variety of reasons.
3: You're right, Graham. You're not alone. There is significant coverage. I'm one of the people that's with you in the worry, mm-hmm. You know, because when you think about it, a tariff war between the United States and Canada is truly a lose-lose proposition.
1: Yeah.
3: You know, there's no victory actually isn't in winning the war. It's in ending it. And at the moment, we're in an escalation mode, not in a off-ramp mode. And that worries me a lot for the sake of the economy, both sides of the border. Totally agree with you.
1: Is there that off-ramp you talk about? I read something about the off-ramp. The off-ramp back when they renegotiated NAFTA, apparently being between Chrystia Freeland and Jared Kushner, and I'm sure Gerald Butts was in there as well. You know, like, do you see anything here where there, whether it's Jamieson Greer and Charette, where there could be some common ground to turn this down and get a deal?
3: Interesting the way you frame that. I hope so. I mean, the game has changed a lot in what they call the White House season two of Trump, yeah. Right? You know, the first time around, it really was a trade negotiation. It was trying to get to a better trade deal. And now, this time around, it feels like on the Canadian side, there's a good faith effort to get a good agreement on trade. But on the U.S. side, it's increasingly just an exercise in sheer power.
1: Yeah.
3: And so the challenge, I think, is, you know, the goal here should be leverage. It shouldn't be revenge. So I think the off ramp or the future lies in Canada exercising its leverage. And that is pretty un-Canadian, if I can say that.
1: Potash, oil, you think? Are we at that point?
3: It could be like there. Canada has all kinds of leverage if it chooses to use it. But up until now, the Canadian approach has been proportional, reasonable, rational, and that's that has served Canada really well. The question now is, is it going to work with this particular White House? Because this White House is willing to do things that inflict economic pain, if not catastrophe, on the United States. So, we have survived disagreements before. The danger now, Graham, I think, is repeatedly putting our economic foundation at risk. And that's what I worry about. And I hope we're not going there. I hope you and I are too pessimistic and actually this will all be okay, but I worry.
1: Yeah. And I guess the problem is as well is if you take the president at his word, which is a challenge, he just does not see it this way as mutually beneficial. You know, the ripping off stuff, the deficits, today's out saying Canada's got to be taught a lesson like we're a child, And so I don't know if he necessarily cares about economic benefit. I think he cares about winning, because if you would know this better than me, but if I read some of the Republicans in those states that are close, particularly border states, they are very concerned about how this is going to turn and how it may affect the midterms.
3: Oh, absolutely. And anybody who's paying attention to the economy is really worried about the debt and deficit, really worried about inflation, and really worried about trade war spiraling with the most important economic partners that we have in the United States. But, to your question, I don't think it's about winning for the president. I think it's about attention. Mm. The aim in a trade war really isn't that one side wins. The aim, you've got to get to a place where you've got an economy where both win.
1: Not to be too nationalistic, I would argue Carney is hoping for that and has said that many times. It's just the other side has not, right?
3: Yeah, the prime minister is navigating this remarkably well. But Canadians are mad right now. Angry.
1: It's like nothing I've ever seen. It really is. Yeah.
3: Yeah. But, the case for economic cooperation, when you think about it, is really overwhelming.
1: Yeah.
3: And certainty is what creates value. Uncertainty is what carries just a gigantic price. And so this period of uncertainty is incredibly problematic for both countries. And it's, as good as it feels to just get revenge for all the insults and that, all of that, it's better to just have leverage and just get through this and get to the other side, hopefully with some kind of an agreement intact.
1: Yeah. And that obviously would be the beneficial end game, but, we're going to listen to Gavin Newsom with Vashi last night. He's a partisan. But the way he is talking, is that this is the final throes before lame duck. This is not 2024, and that Trump is going to, reverse himself on these things quite quickly because of what he's facing from his own party. Do you think he's too optimistic?
3: That's pretty optimistic. I mean, I hope he's right. I hope that there's a reversal. I really do. And that would be good for the United States of America if that comes about. But it's equally possible, Graham, that rather than Taco Tuesday, what you get is the president officially notifying trade partners in writing of pulling out from the agreement, from the USMCA.
1: Yep.
3: And if that's something that the agreement gives any one of the three countries, US, Mexico, Canada, the authority to do, you can pull out at any time with 30 days written notice. And if that occurs, I think the big risk is, I think, you know, Mexico, Canada will be fine. Mexico, U.S., I think will benefit. But Canada, U.S., will suffer. And that's, that is a very difficult scenario for the United States. And I don't, you know, it's not, Governor Newsom is right that some Republicans are concerned about the economy. They're concerned about it for lots of reasons, including this trade war. But it's not all Republicans. And even the ones that perhaps disagree with the president won't dare say it before an election.
1: Right. Right. The fear factor. Yeah.
3: Yeah. It's legitimate. Right.
1: So what's next, do you think? Like, even if forget the off ramp, what do you think is next in this extraordinary time?
3: It's so hard to predict. You know, mm-hmm. I mean, any prediction, you know, I don't know what the president will do because he doesn't know what he'll do. Right. Hasn't decided yet. Mm-hmm. So I hope that cooler heads prevail and worries about the economy in the United States kind of cause the U.S. to stand down or find a common ground with Canada. I hope that's what happens. I worry that it's actually the opposite. Mm-hmm. So we'll just have to see.
1: All right, Scotty Greenwell, we'll get some, both sides of the border need some sleep, and hopefully
3: right.
1: We turn the corner here and things improve. Really appreciate your time as always. Thank you.
3: Yeah, thanks so much. Appreciate it.
1: All right, Scotty Greenwood, founder of Ottawa Street Strategy, former U.S. diplomat to Canada.
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1: Welcome back. I'm Graham Richardson in for Vashi Kapelos. We're getting some details now from both businesses and also from government about these relief programs. Everything is rushed out so quickly that, you know, it's difficult also because Parliament's not sitting to get details on what exactly people can apply for and how. Some of the businesses are saying that this relief has been targeted to companies that are larger than 10 employees. And a lot of these small companies that export to the United States don't qualify. They're smaller than 10 employees. Blaine Marinuk is the president and co-founder of West Coast Walls. They make peel and stick wallpaper. He joins us on the line from Abbotsford. Hi, Blaine.
13: Hi, Graham.
1: Tell me what you do and how the tariffs are impacting your business.
13: We design, produce, and ship wallpaper and decals, stickers, primarily North America, but also worldwide.
1: So when you're doing when you're into the United States, what kind of numbers are you looking at with these 338 tariffs?
13: Well, about 35% on average of my monthly revenues are from the United States, and the tariffs hit all my products, and so everything that I ship now to the United States is subject to those tariffs.
1: Mm. What was Friday night like for you? Not great, eh?
13: Oh, gosh. You know, I described it to someone as someone telling you you're going to have a terminal illness diagnosis on this date, and then you find out, no, you don't. Yes, you do. No, you don't. Yes, you do. And then finding out, oh, yeah, you actually do. So it was
1: you probably let yourself, like the rest of the country, you probably let yourself get optimistic with the messages coming from both sides that they were close, right?
13: Yeah, although I read between the lines a little bit from the Canadian response at the time, and it seemed much more guarded than the proclamation that came from the States. So I was cautiously optimistic. I think mildly more hopeful is there a better word.
1: Yeah. So can you get help from the government? Can you get access to these relief programs as far as you know as of now?
13: Very little. In fact, this is probably my biggest complaint is I know that the government can only do so much. I'm not asking them to do everything. But I think what's missing from the grand announcements we hear from behind the podium in front of a press gallery is that there's a huge chunk

0: hoping to hear back soon, and that's to help work sharing. And that's a temporary relief so that I don't have to lay off my staff. It just allows them to continue working part-time, and the government helps with the rest of the salaries. So that's welcome. If I might add one thing that I've been hearing a lot about is, you know, we need to expand our horizons and look elsewhere other than the United States. That's true. But it's very difficult for a small business like mine to do that without some sort of help.
1: Of course.
0: And I can't do it.
1: You can't just, you should just export to Asia more. You can't do that on your own when you've got a small company, right?
0: No, it's not easy. And there are programs that help. But again, you have to apply for tens of thousands of dollars in help, or you have to have a certain size, and or you have to wait 90 days for your application to be reviewed. It's I may not be around in 90 days.
1: Yeah. So if you had 11 employees or 10 employees, you'd have much – what would be available to you?
0: Well, there's interest-free loans. I think Minister Joly said they were forgivable loans, but they're not. They're actually kind of – you know, some of it might be repayable, some not. 10 seems to be the threshold, and there's also revenue thresholds for different grants as well. So it's not really small business. It's – well, it is small business, but it's not small like mine.
1: But just don't be too small. It seems ridiculous, yeah, right? It seems ridiculous. like, you know, four versus, like, I wonder why, like, well, look, I mean, the policy is probably in place because there are literally thousands of businesses and they had to do, you know, they had to do a cutoff somewhere so that people, yeah, I have no idea. But it seems like, you've got a legitimate claim here. You've got four people working in Abbotsford. You've got a big chunk of your business in the United States. These programs should be designed for someone like you. Have you heard anything? Have you reached out to your MP? Have you heard anything from people who, you know, about whether they're going to change the criteria and allow smaller businesses to access as well?
0: Yeah, I've reached out to my local MP, a classic fill in the online form, and we'll get back to you. I haven't heard back. I've sent emails to our premier and our ministers responsible here, pleading my case and asking for some sort of help. I haven't really heard back from them. And as you said, Parliament's in recess, so there's not a lot of attention other than through the media that you guys can put out there for people like myself.
1: We're going to raise this next chance we get with Finance Minister or whoever, like. We've got smaller businesses that are getting no help. That can't stay the same. So we will obviously raise it when we can, because you know, as everybody knows, anybody who's ever been in business anywhere or worked with businesses anywhere, smaller ones are just as important. Maybe not by dollar size, but certainly for families. And it just seems. It almost seems arbitrary at 10. I'm assuming there is some kind of a policy decision, the discussion inside saying, if we go below this number for employees, it's going to be too hard to administer. But they got to figure something out here, because I can't imagine how many other smaller businesses like yours there are. There's quite literally thousands.
0: Yeah, there's actually tens of thousands in Canada. You know, during COVID, the government reacted and kind of waived a lot of the qualification rules just because they knew it was an exceptional circumstance. So when governments make programs like this, somebody has to draw a line and say, well, you have to have 10 employees. These are a little bit extenuating circumstances. This is, you know, not something I didn't bargain for. And, you know, the other thing, too, about small businesses, which a lot of people that don't know, when you start a small business, there's actually very little funding available from banks or governments. When you're trying to start small, you have to bootstrap. You have to pay out of your own pocket, your friends and your relatives. And, you know, I've personally put in a lot of money to make this company what it is today. And the risk of losing it is not just losing a job or losing the jobs of my staff, but losing my investment as well. And it hurts me just as hard, if not harder, than a bank would if they lost the money.
1: If you don't get any help, how long can you hold out with this situation?
0: Well, that's a really good question. I lose sleep.

0: sleep at night about that.
1: I bet.
0: I think I have maybe a 3-month runway, and then after that, unless there's some other government help or some other changes to the tariff rules, you know, I'm looking at 3 or 4 months, and I don't know what I'll do then.
1: And how long have you been in business?
0: We started in 2019, so 7 years.
1: Yeah. It's a lot of blood, sweat, and tears and stress, right? And stress. Really appreciate your time, Blaine. Wish you well. If anybody needs some peel-and-stick wallpaper and decal manufacturing in Canada who's listening, how can they reach out to you?
0: Westcoastwalls.ca.
1: Westcoastwalls.ca.
0: Yeah.
1: Might be a little help if people are listening, if they're looking for something.
0: Love to help people make their rooms look better.
1: Thanks for your time, Blaine. Good luck.
0: Appreciate it, Graham. Bye-bye.
1: Bye-bye. Brutal. It's not, you know, I get it. Like, you know, like, it's not like government's saying his business is not as good as another business. They have to draw a line somewhere. But like he says, this is very much like COVID.
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7: 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Labor Day is a reminder that generations of workers organized and fought for the rights workers have today. This summer, 60,000 nurses across British Columbia took lawful job action during the longest nursing strike in our province's history. During this time, nearly 6,000 nurses reported intimidation and harassment from their employers, including threats of discipline. Labor Day reminds us that workers' rights are won through struggle and that every generation has a responsibility to defend them. 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
1: Welcome back. I'm Graham Richardson, sitting in for Vashi Capellos. She is on assignment in Toronto. Quebecers heading to the polls in early October. The Coalition Avenir Quebec is after 8 years in government, and there are issues that could dominate the campaign that might change things. Sovereignty, energy, housing, Trump, finance. I always joke that, you know, after 30 years, some odd years of covering politics, I still don't understand Quebec, even though it's right there. I still don't understand Quebec. So who do I call? Joël Denis Bellavance, Ottawa Bureau Chief for La Presse. Joël, good to have you on.
12: Hey, good to see you, Graham.
1: How are you?
12: Very good, actually. It's a quite, I like, you know, election day call. It's very exciting, lots of energy, lots of comments to get, and you can get a sense of where the campaign is already going while you watch this, when you watch the press conferences of each leader. So it's interesting on which themes they want to focus and on some of the comments, some of the topics they want to avoid in this early days, early campaign starting.
1: JD, the PQ, the sovereigntists, are, it looks like in polling is out front. And did it make a difference that they said they're not going to look at a referendum while Donald Trump is in office? How did that play in Quebec?
12: Well, there was a sense of understanding, but still, I believe that this will be a burden for the Parti Québécois, because Donald Trump is really, really, but really attacking Canada these days. We've seen it again today. So he's going to be a dominant theme in this election. Who's being able to face Donald Trump with the federal government as an ally? So that, you know, if you look at it this way, that almost excludes the Parti Québécois, because it wants to go on its own way. How can you build alliances with other provinces like Ontario or New Brunswick or Manitoba while you are presenting your case for a referendum later in that first mandate? So that's going to be a major problem for the Parti Québécois. So you're right in saying that the polls indicate that Paul-Saint-Pierre Plamondon is leading right now, but it would be a minority government according to some poll, some seat projections. And I would argue that the campaign will show that Christine Fréchette, the Coalition Avenir Québec, should not be counted out. She has been very impressive over the last few days, ever since she made the announcement last week with Churchill about Churchill Falls in Newfoundland, Labrador.
1: Well, Churchill Falls, then the shipbuilding, and you know, the Coast Guard icebreakers, and in Levy, and then overall, as the Trump temperature turns up, that's better for her and less so for the PQ.
12: Absolutely. So we could see a repeat of Mark Carney's scenario. The Coalition Avenir Québec was looking for a Mark Carney person. I think they did find that person in Christine Fréchette, and she gets along very well with Mark Carney, and she's focusing on the economy. And, you know, the image she wants to project is the one of calm, you know, reflecting on the problems and trying to reassure Quebecers that we're going to be okay in this big, big storm that is ahead of us. So, and she had a few good lines today during her press conference that I want to repeat. She said that the Parti Québécois essentially will be a part-time government because it will focus also on its plan to have a referendum. And already she's putting some good lines out there that forces the Parti Québécois to talk about sovereignty while they don't want to talk about it because they want to focus on something else. But it's going to be a very exciting campaign. One for the ages, I would argue. You could see a comeback from the Quai Souvenir Quebec. You could see the Parti Québécois finish first, but with a minority government, or you could see the Liberal Party trying to cause a surprise in this election campaign. So, and the Conservative Party also, Graham, is worth noting that the Conservative Party of Quebec, led by Éric Duhaime, could officially make its entry in the National Assembly for the very first time. So lots of stuff.
1: Lots of things going on. Yeah. Given the solid or the, like, none of those parties are dead. The Conservative Party is showing signs of success. The Liberals are not dead, of course. Could all of that split the sovereign or the Federalist vote? Or is that just too simple? Like, is it more complicated than that?
12: There is a risk that this may happen if, everybody's having a great campaign and it brings voters to be unable to make the decision about which Federalist Party could take on the Parti Québécois. But we'll have at least, during this campaign, that's what I'm told, three debates among the leaders during this election campaign. Not in English, unfortunately, but three debates in French. Mm-hmm. And so everybody will be able to plead for their case. And at one point, I think there will be a rallying cry for Federalists to rally behind a party that will bring stability in Quebec. And that's, I think, is an issue that we have to mention, is the fact that Quebecers in North America control really one government, and that's the Quebec government. Do they want more chaos there, while chaos is the rule outside of our borders, while Washington is waging war on us, while the Middle East is still in a conflict, and the war in Ukraine is still going on? I think that is going to be part of the reflection of voters. Who do we want to instill some stability, some continuity, and to be able to go through this storm, because it's going to be a heck of a storm ahead of us.
1: Yeah. When English people hear labeling concerns from the Americans, I would argue it angers them. It's like, don't tell us what to do. This is the way it's been for a long, long time in Canada, and we've come to accept it, embrace it, and it's part of our life. How does that kind of a message play in Quebec?
12: You mean
1: the suggestion that the Americans at the table raised about labeling, about the French language, and about Netflix, and about protecting the French culture. How important is that? It sounds like an obvious question, but important is that in Quebec?
12: It is crucial because it is part of who we are. And I want to bring a point to you. I think that I was thinking about that this morning. I think also, not only it's a crucial for us, French identity, but also I think Canadians realize it's part of their own identity that make them distinct from the United States.
1: Yes.
12: Preserving French is, I think, will become more of an issue for not only Quebecers, but also for people outside of Quebec, because it's a red line for the federal government. And I think people can be reassured that what makes us distinct is, yes, British Columbia's Rockies, Alberta oil, Saskatchewan flat field, Atlantic Canada lobster, and the maple syrup in Quebec. But what also is part of our identity as Canadian is the French fact as well. I think people realize that today, and think we can find that reassuring. And the fact that the U.S. has raised that again, I'm not surprised, because it was part of the it was in black and white in the latest report of the United States Trade Ambassador Jimmison Greer that he tabled to Congress. They feel that the laws in Quebec is an irritant.
1: Yes.
12: In black and white. I've read it. I've written about it. And
1: yes.
12: So to deny it today is like taking me like a fool.
1: Yeah, and he said, he tried to turn it down with the CBC and RDI yesterday, saying it was not a red line, but you're right. It was in their long list of irritants. They raised it at the table. I guess the question is, did Carney torque it to justify the walk away along with other things, or was it a real new ask that they pushed harder on the American side? I guess we'll never know, because you've got spin on one side and then you've got the Americans on the other.
12: Here's my assessment quickly on this one. I think it was a combination of factors. the auto sector in Ontario, the fact that we couldn't sign any trade deals with anybody without getting the permission from Washington, and the French fact in Canada. I think it was all of that. Not maybe not one more than the other, but a combination of those factors was a red line for Ottawa.
1: Yeah. Politics never boring, eh, JD?
12: My goodness.
1: Since Fife resigned, you're the statesman now. You're the longest serving bureau chief on Parliament Hill in the press gallery.
12: And guess what, Graham? The kind of news that we're writing about makes me younger every day.
1: That's it. JD Balavan, Sauderman bureau chief for La Presse. Really appreciate this. Thanks so much, JD.
12: Thank you for the invitation, Graham.
1: Okay. Have a good one. Okay. Great guy and just a great reporter. Snapshot of Quebec. It's very, very important.
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1: Welcome back. I'm Graham Richardson in for Vashi. We are on our trade break for this segment. It is time for Money Talk.
0: Now, Money Talk. Money!
1: According to a recent analysis of the Retail Council of Canada, back-to-school is a more than $4.5 billion market in Canada, driven by 6 million K-12 students, costing households $600 to $750 per child. It's up 25% over the last 12 years. Those are the stats. 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Hi, John.
3: Hi, Graham. Always nice to be here.
1: Thanks for being here. And you're no pressure, but you're a Trump break. You're a tariff break today.
3: Good.
1: Actually,
3: okay.
1: Though, you know, paper supplies are on the Canadian list. Parents should know that, you know, anyway, we don't need to get into that, but how can people prepare for this? And is there a way to cut? I'm assuming you're going to suggest there is a way to keep things reasonable at back to school times.
3: Absolutely. You know, by the way, it's hard to believe the summer's almost over. I mean, I stepped outside this morning. I felt a little chill in the air. I'm sure you felt the same. A little bit of fall.
1: Yeah.
3: And I think, you know, for families, you know, the return to school, it's exciting, but also comes with that big bill. Right. And it's a bunch of expenses. They pile up and, you know, clothing, shoes, backpacks, technology, school supplies, lunches, all that stuff. And if the kid's going away to university, you know, perhaps residence or deposit for tuition. And this is the thing, Graham, each item looks manageable, but together it can hit your credit card pretty hard.
1: Mm-hmm.
3: And, you know, we've all had a lot of expenses in the summer, and maybe the kids go away or, you know, camps, traveling. So a lot of people feel unprepared. So I think, Graham, my message is really simple. Like, do not shop first and calculate later. You know, this is where the whole budgeting comes in. Decide what your family can spend, build the list, and then shop the number. And I think between you and I, the goal is not to make the first day of school perfect.
1: Right.
3: It's to start the year out without compiling a huge debt that follows you all the way till, you know, the end of the year kind of thing.
1: Yeah. And because as a parent, you know, that feeling, right? Oh, it's back to school. We got to get serious again. There's no more camps, no more lying around. So let's go to the mall or let's go to Amazon or whatever it is. And wrong way to do it. Think about what you need. Think about whether they really do need the sneakers or the new, you know, laptop if it's of a certain age or whatever, right? And then make your choices based on that.
3: Agreed. Like I almost suggest like a 5-step approach. So the first thing I think a parent should do is take inventory. You go into the closets, look what's there, see if you have any last year's supplies. You know, do you have to get the kid a knapsack or can you wash the old one? And, you know, also look at what's essential and what's, you know, what's needed. You know, you might need new running shoes, but do you need the premium pair? And I always feel, Graham, you got to set a dollar limit and compare prices and always set a little bit aside for that contingency, because the school may come along and say, hey, we're in this year, you know, we're taking them on a school trip to the aquarium or whatever. And, you know, we need some extra dough. And I also feel there's the opportunity to overspend. And you've alluded to this, right? Clothing, you know, that's where people really spend a lot of money, and technology. And I always say, you know, kids kind of, you know, grow, and you might not want to have the full wardrobe for the year, you know, assess as the weather changes. And technology, that's a big one. Does your kid need the most expensive computer out there? Or will something, you know, perhaps a drop down list item, will that make sense? And, you know, Graham, we all get sort of alluded into these sales. I see them all the time. You talked about Amazon, you know, 30% off here.
1: Yeah, got to really jump, got to do it, right?
3: Yeah, but do you do it? Because remember, 30% off is 70% on maybe something you don't need to spend.
1: Yeah. So, I mean, I speak from experience too. There's that guilt factor, like in your mind, especially when the kids are younger, right? Like, oh, you know, he's got a rip in his jeans from last year. I'm going to look like a bad parent. You know, I better make sure he's got. And look, there is a sense of renewal in September, right? So it can be fun. You can do that, but you don't have to do all new all the time.
3: Well, that's it. And I think you should acknowledge the peer pressure. Like, there's some kids who are going to have nicer stuff than your kids. But I think if you acknowledge it, you kind of set your kid up and say, hey, look, you know, here's an amount of money you can spend for whatever you want. And maybe if you want to get the more expensive pair, maybe, you know, get a paper route or what, maybe that's the wrong word to say. Maybe get a part-time job or something to pay for it.
1: Yeah.
3: I think that's it. And also, I think we want to turn this into an opportunity to make it an education. So I think kids should be involved kind of in the whole budgeting of this without kind of being made to feel guilty or feel the parents' angst about money. Yeah. You know, have the kid make a choice. Do you want, which knapsack do you want? And for a teenager, maybe set a budget and say, you know, if you get the really expensive shoes, you have less money to spend on clothes or whatever. Yeah. And I think there's an opportunity, and you also have the opportunity to teach your kids about needs versus wants.
1: Yeah.
3: That's a big deal, because as a financial planner, that's what we talk about all the time. It comes into retirement planning, anything where you can sort of decide, do I really need it or do I want it?
1: Yeah.
3: And then, you know, the whole thing of delaying gratification. So these are just some tips. And the other thing that I think is, you know, here's something that I think about. So if you actually do a budget and you say it's $1,200 to get the kid or child set up for the year, what if you said, okay, I'm going to learn from this. It's $1,200, so I'm going to put $100 aside every single month for next year, such that when next year comes along, I'm not suddenly reaching for, as you say, the credit card.
1: Yeah.
3: You know.
1: And I will say, too, you know, like whether it's this or just a shout out to your industry, I think a lot of people are reluctant to talk to a financial planner because they think they're going to be told how they're doing everything wrong. You know, my kids were young. We were both working. You know, our debt was high, you know, all that stuff.
3: Yeah.
1: And I felt the same thing. My financial planner said, you guys are actually doing quite well. And here's where we can adjust here and adjust here and keep doing that, maybe scale back on that. It was so helpful, peace of mind.
3: That's so good.
1: You know, and this is a mini version of that, like what you're talking about, is prepare for next year through the year. You know, in the news, we always used to run stories, and we still do, right? You've got to have an emergency fund. You've got to make sure you pay more of your mortgage. You've got to put away to your RSPs. You've got to save for your retirement. You can't do it all. You can't do it all. You've got to make some choices, you know? It always bothered me when we put those stories on the news about telling people, well, you've got to have three times your gross salary in your bank account.
3: Right.
1: Yeah, good luck. It's 2026, right?
3: So exactly.
1: You know, and people feel guilty, right? Well, I don't have that, and my credit card, I carry a balance. But a lot of it is small things like this and planning.
3: Exactly. No, that's great. It sounds like you had some great advice. And, you know, I feel the client gets the client does the heavy lifting. If the advisor comes along and they're just sort of saying, hey, you've done the heavy lifting. You've worked hard. You've put your money aside. Now they tweak it. And I think that's great advice. Not to, you know, why put someone down if especially if they've got the great foundation, as you were alluding to.
1: John Klotz, always great to have you on. Thanks so much for this.
3: Thanks, Graham. Have a great day.
1: You too. That's John Klotz, certified financial planner with some back to school tips. We didn't talk about funding our RESPs. That's another one that he could have talked about, but it's something to think about, especially when the kids are quite young. Even though they're a long time away, it as you know, as a parent, it creeps up on you very quickly before it's gone.
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14: From the National Newsroom of the Canadian Press, I'm Hannah Stoles. The union representing workers at General Motors says its members have voted overwhelmingly in favor of ratifying new contracts with the automaker.
15: Unifor and General Motors agreed on tentative labor contracts for more than 4,600 auto workers in Ontario, and union members voted on them over the weekend. The union says in a news release that the three-year collective agreements increase wages for full-rate production members to $50.20 per hour and skilled trade workers to $62.71 an hour during the life of the contracts. It says members in Oshawa, St. Catharines, and Woodstock voted 80.5% in favor, while members in Ingersoll voted 96.5% in support. John Kennedy, The Canadian Press.
14: Hydro One is apologizing after its outage map briefly referred to Lake Ontario as Lake America. The utility says the error is on a third-party mapping service. It says it's working with its vendor to restore the proper geographic name, as Ontario Premier Doug Ford insists the lake will remain Lake Ontario. Alberta separatists gathered outside the legislature in Edmonton, calling for independence and accusing Ottawa of ignoring the province's interest. The rally comes ahead of a fall referendum asking Albertans whether the province should stay in Canada or quit Confederation. Nepalese community organizers across the country canceled annual cultural festivals this weekend following devastated flash flooding in Nepal and China. The weekend would normally be spent enjoying the annual Tej Festival, a Hindu practice celebrating womanhood. Canadian press reporter Lisa Laporte says organizers in Toronto, Calgary, and Brampton canceled their celebrations following the disaster.
16: The president of the Nepali Canadian Women's Society of BC says her organization canceled their event and decided to redirect $15,000 in ticket sales to humanitarian relief efforts.
14: Canada's federal government has said it will provide $5 million in urgent humanitarian aid to support Nepal. U.S. Treasury Secretary Scott Bessent is heading to talks with G20 finance ministers in North Carolina. Trade tensions, the Iran war, and high gas prices are largely expected to frame the meeting. Dolly Parton, the country music star who broke barriers and became a beloved national icon, was laid to rest over the weekend, according to her family. ABC's Hannah Batah has more.
17: The private burial taking place in Nashville, days after her death at age 80, following a brief battle with cancer. Dolly's niece, Lainey Mae Parton, sharing the news in a social media post, remembering her aunt, whom she called Granny. Lainey writing, "From the time I was little, my granny always had a way of making me feel like I was enough. She believed in me before I even knew how to believe in myself."
14: Parton was also remembered at a music festival in California this weekend, where Olivia Rodrigo and Sarah McLachlan dedicated McLachlan's hit song Angel to her. This is the Canadian Press. In sports, the Boo Birds and fans with paper bags over their heads made a second-half appearance Sunday at TD Place Stadium as the BC Lions rallied to beat the winless Ottawa Redblacks 45-24 in CFL action. The Lions, with their fifth win in a row, improved to 6-5, while the Redblacks slipped to 0-11. Max Scherzer rolled back the clock on Sunday, pitching seven superb innings of one-hit ball and 10 strikeouts as the Toronto Blue Jays completed a three-game sweep of the Seattle Mariners with a 7-0 win. The 42-year-old pitcher also passed Gaylord Perry for ninth on the all-time strikeout list. Canadians Denis Shapovalov and Leyla Fernandez both won opening round singles matches on Sunday at the U.S. Open. And Scottie Scheffler not only is the FedEx Cup champion for a second time, but he now leads the PGA Tour in career earnings at just over $130 million U.S. Tiger Woods had held the mark for nearly 26 years. From the Canadian Press, I'm Hannah Stolz.
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6: Graham Richardson here in for Vashi Capellos this week. Welcome to the Best of the Vashi Capellos Show, where we take a look back at some of the top interviews and best moments from the past 5 days of news. Here's what's ahead this hour. The inside story about how talks broke down. The New York Times published an insider account of what happened last Friday that caused Prime Minister Mark Carney to break off talks. We speak with New York Times Canada Bureau Chief Martina Stevens-Gridnoff about her reporting. Then, checking in with some Canadian stakeholders. First, you'll hear from the head of the Canadian Media Producers Association about how Canada's digital streaming regulations played a role in the derailed trade deal. That organization hoping this could actually be a reset in the conversation with U.S. streaming giants about contributing to Canada's cultural sector. Then Flavio Volpe, the head of the Auto Parts Manufacturers Association, discusses how the auto sector played a central role in the deal that was eventually scrapped, what it might take to get a deal on auto tariffs that Canada's industry can live with. And finally, our explainer, how Canada's counter tariffs will impact both businesses and consumers on this side of the border. Everything you need to know about how Canada's retaliation will be felt across our economy. International trade lawyer Rini Rashid with Macmillan LLP will be here to break it down. All that's still ahead on the Best of the Vashi Capello Show.
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6: Welcome back. I'm Graham Richardson sitting in for Vashi. Glad you're here with us on this trade and tariff day, another trade and tariff day after an extraordinary 72 hours, really, all weekend long. It's been very difficult to keep up with. And the New York Times has broken some new ground, I think, on how things fell apart. They are reporting today about from both sides of the border, sources from both sides of the border telling the Times about the key moments and what it was that really forced Canada to walk away. Martina Stevens-Gridnoff is the Canada Bureau Chief for the New York Times. Martina joins us on the line. Thanks so much for being here, Martina.
18: Well, it's a pleasure, Graham. Great to talk with you.
6: Anybody should check out The Daily today. It was a great episode, which I sent you a message on. My television mind, the headline, Canada's had it with Trump. I think that speaks volumes. You're reporting in the Times today, the key moment is that when Carney talked about the pencil signature on Saturday, my reaction was immediate because he doesn't do that in public to Americans unless something's happened. And you found out like that was a very key problem with the negotiations, right?
18: Right, absolutely. I mean, you know, what our sources told us, and I think it's true of all negotiations, is that nothing's decided until everything's decided. So I do want to caution that, you know, as we look at individual things that went sideways, we have to look at the bigger picture that was in flux as the puzzle pieces fell apart or could have come together, you know. But I do think that underpinning everything was the fact that there was a cognizance in the Canadian negotiating team that the U.S. side is not shy about, by the way, they could change their mind tomorrow. The Canadian side, just to go into a little bit more detail on our reporting, the Canadian side asked for some assurances that the text was stable, which in sort of trade negotiationese means we're not going to be doing this every month, guys. Like this is, you know, we're not going to take out new tariffs on this item, let's say steel or autos, that we've signed an agreement on And the US reserved the right to do whatever it likes, whenever it pleases. And additionally, I think that they felt that they wanted to sort of keep all the power to change things, but give no power to Canada to make its own changes. And I think that was deeply unsettling. And it's a kind of attitude that underpinned all the topics, the specific issues we've been talking about the past few days.
6: Because it's not, and that's not a conventional deal. Like I think back to the renegotiation of NAFTA, and there was a signing ceremony, and the notion that that's done now. The irony is, of course, we're here because he wanted to rip up what he had agreed to, and the only reason they were talking was because do this or else was the ultimatum, and they chose or else because Canada realized this is never going to end as long as this person's in power. This is the way they're going to run things, and we just can't sign it.
18: Absolutely. And I do think that other countries and other leaders have lived with that reality, right? They've gone and signed deals in pencil. And, you know, and that was their choice. I think Mark Carney has been quite open about not wanting that. And just to go back to NAFTA, you know, apart from the signing ceremony, both the USMCA and NAFTA, and this was a big part of the negotiations, they have dispute resolution mechanisms, they have review mechanisms.
6: Yeah.
18: You can't just pull out of it, as we're finding out right now, where the US has declined to renew NAFTA for the long term, which triggers an entire part of the agreement, which is, what do we do when that happens?
6: Mm-hmm.
18: And you don't change things overnight. In what was being negotiated up until late on Friday, the reality would have been that if the United States changed its mind, it would have upended this overnight. So what was it all about, right?
6: Do you have a sense, and I know it's hard, I know you're in Canada, but you've got your eye on America as well. Do you have a sense of where Americans are on this? Not the partisans necessarily, but the average voters who may sway the midterms. Like, I see Canada bubbling up in coverage. You were above the fold after Saturday. Where is the country? Is it difficult to say?
18: I don't think it's that difficult, actually. Yeah. I think people who are centrist, anti-Trump Republicans or Democrats have always been deeply baffled by the president's attitude toward Canada, starting with, you know, December when Trudeau went to Mar-a-Lago and the 51st state stuff started. Mm-hmm. But I do think that even people to the right of that are increasingly mystified. They find it additionally injurious to the US economy at a time where there's a lot of suffering because of President Trump's choices, including on tariffs, including, you know, the war in Iran and how it's feeding into energy prices, which kind of underpins everything in an economy, right? And people are like, do we really need this? Like, this doesn't really make any sense. So I think what you'll find is it's only really the hardcore MAGA who will literally believe anything President Trump says today. And if it's the opposite tomorrow, they'll believe that tomorrow. It's that kind of group that are overall supportive of his Canada policy and this war of words and this trade war.
6: Are there
18: Americans who don't love everything Canada does in the trade relationship? I'm sure.
6: Of course.
18: But this isn't about this little topic or that little topic. This isn't just about dairy or just about autos. This is about the whole thing. And it's, frankly, as we both know, it's about more than the economy, right?
6: Well, and this is it. And I often, you can't turn back time, but if he had actually been strategic and more conventional, and I know he's not, but if he had been, and he wanted to come into office in second term and dramatically change the trade relationship to tilt it in Americans' favor, why layer on the 51st state stuff? Like, it's just so toxic and so insulting and so, I've never seen my country this angry. I really haven't. Not everybody's angry at Donald Trump. A lot of people listening to this who are conservatives might say I'm overstating it. I do not accept that. I think the anger here is something that we will never forget for the rest of our lives at the way he's spoken about our country. And, you know, then we could have a discussion if it's trade. And this is, I think, what the Canadians are trying to get to, is let's put all that aside and let's actually talk about the issues. But he doesn't want to. He wants to go further. And I don't know where that leaves everyone.
18: Absolutely. You know, Graham, I've had a fantastic reporting partner in my colleague, Anna Swanson in Washington, who covers trade, is a very, very experienced reporter in trade, which can be very technical. And she said to me, we were talking about the sovereignty issue as we were kind of comparing notes. And she said, you know, fundamentally, every trade agreement between two nations is an agreement to give up a bit of sovereignty in good faith and put it in the hands of the other country. And she's so right. And I said to her, you know what? I think bottom line is this government and Canadians just cannot do that with this president because of the 51st state rhetoric, because of the way he attacks in bad faith parts of the economy in ways that are kind of inexplicable, because of sort of distorting reality, even saying, you know, I know Canada has 10% unemployment. It doesn't. It does not have 10%, like, from small stuff to big stuff. And so, yes, when two countries enter this kind of partnership, yes, they do put some sovereignty, the one sovereignty, into the hands of the other. And I think that this Canadian government in this moment with this president just couldn't do it. And seeking assurances to protect itself in the text, which is what the negotiators were trying to do, turn what we're talking about into words in the text, they weren't able to. And so they walked away from it. Hmm.
6: And I want to point out before we go, I'm out of time, but we Canadians are big customers of the New York Times, right?
18: You are, and we thank you for your continued support and interest. And I think, you know, you come to the Times to understand the U.S., but increasingly also, I think, you know, to get another perspective and another voice of reporting on Canada. And so it's a really great thing, and I'm very grateful for it.
6: And great to talk to you, Martina. And you are and have been beefing up the coverage in Canada with your bureau. Thanks for your time. Appreciate it.
18: Thanks, Graham.
6: All right. That's Martina Stavis-Grudnev, Canada Bureau Chief from Toronto, The New York Times.
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6: Welcome back. I'm Graham Richardson in for Vashi, who is on assignment in Toronto. You can watch her tonight on CTV National News. She's sitting in for Omar Sajidina. If you have, there's been a flurry of issues and news about what's in. Now we've got matching Canadian tariffs on American goods coming in as Canadian goods are tariffed by the Americans on steel and other things. In the midst of this are the cultural industries. And one of the telling walk-away moments for the Canadian team on Friday night, apparently, was a notion that they were attempting, the Americans, to influence or not to respect the French language and the French culture as it relates to streaming services. That to me seems like the Primes, the Netflixes, all of those American streaming services that millions of Canadians use. Reynolds Mastin is the president and CEO of the Canadian Media Producers Association. Reynolds, thanks for joining us. Appreciate it.
5: Thank you, Graham.
6: What does this mean that this thing has fallen apart? You talk about the fact that perhaps there's an opportunity here. Can you explain that to people who haven't been following it closely?
5: Well, first of all, Graham, we were very proud of our government on Friday night. They were under enormous pressure. It was the 11th hour of negotiations, but they drew a line in the sand when it came to defending Canada's cultural sovereignty. And I was in a past life a former labor negotiator, so I have some sense of what it feels like when that clock is ticking and you feel this incredible pressure to get a deal done by the deadline.
6: You've got the president of the United States saying there is a deal, celebrating, saying we're moving on, you know?
5: Exactly. And it can sometimes create this psychology of sort of chasing the deal. Mm-hmm. And so notwithstanding all of that pressure and these last-minute demands that were made, including when it came to Canadian culture and Canadian cultural sovereignty, our negotiating team had the courage to walk from the table. And I think all Canadians should be proud of that.
6: Why is it so important for Canadian media producers that they did that? What is at stake for you?
5: What's at stake is whether Canadians get to control and decide what stories they tell, and whether they even have access to Canadian stories on screens in the future. So what was at stake here was, based on the reports we've seen and heard, is the U.S. negotiating team at the 11th hour essentially wanted our government to undo the Online Streaming Act. And that's a piece of legislation that was brought in a few years ago to basically ensure that in the digital space, because we all now stream content. It's not through the TV antennas anymore. That Canadian stories still have shelf space and still continue to get made through having streamers like Netflix and Amazon, those streamers that you mentioned, commission Canadian stories and ensure that they're discoverable on their platforms.
6: Somebody mentioned today they do that in Europe. This is not a uniquely Canadian thing, right?
5: It is far from uniquely

0: It was because, it's a little bit like when you walk into a grocery store. There are lots of studies that show that if you put a product on a display at the end of an aisle, even if it's not on sale, people are more prone to buy it just because it's got a nice display and you're drawing people's attention to it,
1: Of
0: right?
1: course.
0: And the reverse is also true. You could have the best product in the world, but if you put it on a shelf that's too high at the back of the store, chances are not many people are going to purchase it, no matter how great it is. So what was partly at stake here was ensuring that, when you go onto Netflix or you go onto Amazon, and you get that homepage, that there are also Canadian choices, of shows that you can watch on top of all the other great content that these services provide and that we all love.
1: Are you saying because it all broke down, maybe the streamers will start to talk again about this? Or do
0: Well, that's our hope.
1: I? Hmm.
0: Because we don't think it makes sense for something like this to find itself the subject of these kinds of high-stakes trade negotiations if there is a way of moving forward together in a more constructive and collaborative way. And so one of the things that we've been saying on behalf of the Canadian production industry is, let's sit down and have a dialogue, with Netflix, with Amazon, with those big global streamers about how we can ensure that Canadians have access to great Canadian stories in a way that also is aligned with the commercial objectives of these companies. These are for-profit companies. We totally get that, and we want to partner with them in a way that makes sense for everyone. But at the same time, they are guests here in Canada. And they need to play by Canadian rules just like everyone else.
1: Can I get you to take off your hat and put on your negotiator hat in those
0: Sure.
1: rooms? What's it like? I spoke to some of the people involved in the original renegotiation of NAFTA, and you can imagine what Trump won was like. What do you think this was like inside that negotiating room in the final hours?
0: I think it would have been excruciating, quite honestly, Graham, the pressure, right? Because it's not just the deadline, it's the fact that, for days and days and days, they have been negotiating with the other side. And so this takes on a certain momentum, and you're doing your utmost on behalf of the entire country to reach some kind of fair and reasonable arrangement with, the biggest economic superpower the world has ever seen. Like, this is a daunting, epic challenge. And of course, we all know that the tariffs were going to come into place at 12:01 a.m. on Saturday if a deal wasn't done. And, there was also the risk of other forms of retaliation happening afterwards, right? So it's in that vortex of all of this uncertainty that our negotiating team and the Prime Minister and Cabinet, they had to navigate all of this. And so it truly was an incredibly courageous decision to walk from the table, and clearly the right one, because we've seen all the details that have come out. And had they agreed to a deal at the 11th hour, it would have been a bad deal for Canada.
1: Well, and not to get too into it, but the notion that they could just change the tariff whenever they wanted, what
0: Yes.
1: is that? That's not it. That's like you're buying a house or buying a car, and it's like a floating price, and it's at the whim of the person you're buying it from. Nobody would ever agree to that.
0: 100%. And it's actually one of the reasons why preserving the Online Streaming Act is so important, because it basically provides a baseline set of rules that everyone abides by. And that provides predictability and stability and certainty for everyone, including the global streamers, once those rules are in place. If you don't have that, it's a complete free-for-all, and we see what that looks like.
1: Reynolds Mastin, President and CEO of Canadian Media Producers Association. Appreciate your time today. Thanks for joining us.
0: Thank you so much, Graham.
1: All right. Lots going on. You see how Reynolds talked about rules, stability, things that people can count on. As the President of the United States publicly says he wants to rename Lake Ontario Lake America. Honestly.
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1: Welcome back. I'm Graham Richardson sitting in for Vashi. The White House, President Trump just signed an executive order renaming, I guess, the American side Lake America of Lake Ontario. Spouted on about how awful Canada is to the United States and how we're ripping them off. Typical talking points, but actually signed an executive order. So there you go. I'm sure people who live both sides of the border around Lake Ontario will probably have something to say about that. Flavio Volpe, President, Automotive Parts Manufacturing Association of Canada, member of the PM's Council on Canada-U.S. Economic Relations, joins us now, trying to hold on like a roller coaster to the news of the day from Friday on and even before that. Flavio, thanks for joining us.
2: Thanks for having me on, and I have a great view of Lake Ontario from here.
1: Yeah? Where are you?
2: I'm in Toronto.
1: All right, of course. In your view, what we know about the deal and your sector, or what was offered and your sector, how far apart are the two sides?
2: Well, it's two-piece on automotive. One is they were offering to reduce their Section 232 tariffs on cars from 25% to 15%, and then have a carve-out for U.S. content. So let's say that's 50%. Bring it down to about 7.5% effective rate. In automotive, in 2024, the last year before the Trump madness, the average profit margin for the automakers operating in Canada was 6%. And so the problem there is, we were looking at legitimizing tariffs that we are disputing at a level that's higher than the profitability of the companies here. You know, you're not going to sell a $25 pizza for $20 and be in the pizza business too long. Then the other piece was, as we got to the last day and we're talking about, okay, we're reducing the auto 232s from 25 to 15. When the final paperwork started changing hands, the clarification from the American side was, hey, by the way, we don't mean medium and heavy duty trucks. Those are not cars, and those will stay at 25. Well, there's a plant in Oakville for Ford, a plant for General Motors in Oshawa that would be immediately affected, and there are two engine plants in St. Catharines and Windsor.
1: That essentially guts those plants. You can't pay a 25% tariff.
2: I mean, it'd be insane.
1: No. Yeah, it doesn't make any sense. Okay. So going forward, where does that leave you and us collectively from your perspective?
2: Well, look, the companies that are involved. The auto parts manufacturers have got an exemption. If you're USMCA compliant, you can ship your parts tariff-free. So we averted the crisis that would have immediately shut down the industry last year. The car companies continue to have a problem. And the problem, at the very least, they're compartmentalizing it as a temporary problem on an impermanent national security tariff that they hopefully can challenge back down to the 60-year functional zero. So that's the way they're compartmentalizing, taking on, according to the Center for Automotive Research in Michigan, $110 billion in tariff hits last year. Mm. The second they become permanent is when the future of the seven assembly plants in this country and the two engine plants in this country have to be decided. So we're still in purgatory. You don't know if you're going to go up or down here. But the next time we sit down, we've got the Prime Minister with more resolve on automotive. We've got the Premier of Ontario who got in the way of a bad deal late last week, who all understand that, hey, if this is an economy-wide, a country-wide negotiation where we have advantages and disadvantages and things that they do need, maybe we can also try to save the same sector that the Americans and the Chinese are fighting for as core to their industrial strategy. The two world's biggest economic superpowers think this is the big leagues, and we need to defend ours.
1: Mm. But they don't see, this administration doesn't see ours as a part of theirs. That's a fundamental problem, because
2: yes,
1: it is.
2: But their industry does. Detroit and all the foreign automakers that are manufacturing in the U.S. have repeatedly put on public paper, been at the same hearings that I was invited to in Washington at USTR, gone to the White House, and they're all publicly traded. Their quarterly reports don't lie. They're losing billions, and they've implored the president not to do this. So a lot of this has got to be American heavy lifting that we haven't seen much progress on over the last year, but we may be headed to a different balance after November, maybe that the U.S. auto sector may feel a little bit more emboldened to speak up for themselves or maybe challenge these tariffs in court. We're not in a good place, but we're in a better place than if we had just chosen to surrender that tariff rate. Like I told the premier last week, and we've been counseling the prime minister, you will be the heads of the governments when the biggest industry in Ontario closes its doors.
1: Mm. Even if November comes and he's weakened, it just doesn't seem to me that they're letting go of this view that that all cars should be built in the United States. I appreciate that's a simplistic argument for a complicated process, but it's already hurt potential for growth on the Canadian side, right? In the last 2 years, like who's going to invest on this side now with this uncertainty overhanging it?
2: Look, Honda said yesterday or 2 days ago, they're not investing anywhere in North America until this thing is settled, and that they're at full capacity and they could grow and they won't invest even in the U.S. if this is what they're at. I'm not one who will tell you that we should wait until after the midterms to see what we can do for Canada. I'm going to be very specific. If he loses Congress, a flipped Congress may choose to reassert its constitutional authority over tariffs and trade. And if it does, then the industry may have Congress as a, the U.S. industry may have Congress as an ally to rescind 232 tariffs that are based on a national security argument. There's no national security argument with Canada. And Ford, General Motors, and Stellantis, the American brands of Stellantis, they wrote off $55 billion last year because of decisions made by this administration. He is demonstrably hurting Detroit as bad as he's hurting Windsor to Oshawa. And maybe people need that little bit of inspiration, knowing that if they go to court at the same time that Congress is reasserting its power, and it's through a flipped majority, that might not mean everything for Canada-U.S. relations, but it might mean something for the legitimacy and the continuance of national security tariffs on automotive, steel, aluminum, lumber, everything else.
1: Mm. Where would you rate your optimism, pessimism today versus at any other point during the Trump presidency? Trump 2.
2: Listen, when he first threatened us last year, we were all, you know, running for cover. Those were tough days, but we've learned over the last year and a half where some of his pressure points are and where some of his red lines are. We saw him retreat on automotive parts tariffs that we successfully argued together with our American industry partners that would shut down the industry and put 950,000 auto workers at home almost instantly. So we're learning from this fight. We haven't pulled our way out of it, but we are holding our ground. We're not worried about suffering another day, another week, another month, especially if there's a chance to get us back to an even keel.
1: Hopefully it happens. Flavio Volpe from the Automotive Parts Manufacturers Association of Canada, thanks so much for joining us.
2: Always a pleasure. Thank you.
1: All right.
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1: Great to have you with us. I'm Graham Richardson in for Vashi, who's on assignment in Toronto. The Canada retaliation against the United States. I noticed, for instance, cell phones are on the list and my son is due for a replacement. So should I do that before September 8th? Probably. 50% is a big hit. Reen Rashid is a trade lawyer with McMillan, and he joins us now on the line. Reenie, thanks for being here.
18: My pleasure. Thanks for having me.
1: Tell me about the specifics on consumer items that are hit by Canada, and in particular, the counter tariffs against the United States. Should consumers be watching that, like my example with the cell phone?
18: I think definitely. In the immediate short term, it's unclear whether the importers or, you know, the ultimate retailers are going to pass on any of those tariff costs to the consumers. You know, for a very high value good, like, you know, if you're buying an Apple iPhone, that is, you know, a significant chunk of change. So you can imagine that if it's a 50% tariff on that, that at least some of that cost is going to be passed along to consumers. For other goods, it really depends whether businesses are going to hold their breath and see if they can, you know, they can absorb that cost versus lose any business, or whether they're going to say, you know, the only way we can remain competitive is to, you know, pass those costs along, because otherwise we're operating on very, very thin margins.
1: And then people go elsewhere if you can. I mean, or they put off that purchase of the cell phone until hopefully things settle down, if they do. People, we were talking in the newsroom the other day about the actual term tariff and how these things are being applied. I mean, simply put, they're basically a charge to bring something into a country and sell it there that's made in another country, correct?
18: That's right. So these tariffs stack on top of, you know, what would be normally considered the MFN tariff, or which is the baseline tariff that you apply across the board to any goods that enter the country. Now, when Canada has a free trade agreement with the U.S., for example, you know, under CUSMA, but, you know, we've got other free trade agreements, then you have a preferential tariff rate, or you've got some exceptions for goods that originate in that other jurisdiction, right? So for U.S. originating goods, you would be bringing them in under a preferential tariff rate. But here, you know, these tariffs are going to apply regardless of that. Except, you know, and part of the reason for this is under the U.S. Section 338 tariffs, which just kicked into force after the trade negotiations broke down, there is no carve out for CUSMA originating goods. So we lost the benefit of CUSMA, and right. Canada is replying in kind.
1: Yeah. And those tariffs, the 338s, have never been used in law, right? It's like a law from the 30s or something.
18: It's a Depression era law. That's exactly right. Yeah. You know, a lot of the tariff mechanisms that the U.S. administration has used have not been tested before. We saw that with the IEEPA tariffs. And of course, when they were tested at the U.S. Supreme Court, they failed that test. But ultimately, it didn't matter because, you know, they just pivoted to a different mechanism to achieve the end result, which is to make it costly to import goods into the U.S.
1: Yeah. What are some of the goods, like, if people look at that list of tariffs on the Canadian side, will they be surprised that they are in various products? Like, are people going to get hit with higher costs for things that they are unaware of because of the tariffs on both sides?
18: I think so. You know, some of the goods are, there's going to be tariffs on cosmetics. There's going to be tariffs on some garment and textile products. There's going to be tariffs on appliances and other manufactured products, you know, and those range from 15% to 50% tariffs. And again, it really depends on whether, you know, wherever it is in that supply channel that you're doing business, are they going to pass those costs along to the next, you know, player down the chain?
1: Well, I mean, you can eat 5%, but I don't know, you know, 50%, 25%,
18: exactly.
1: Like that's a big number. I, you know, and, it, you know, when I saw appliances on the Canadian side, you know, you think about a renovation, you think about, you know, if you're doing a kitchen or something, I mean, that's, you know, and if it's a full 25% more, there's a lot of appliances that are made in the United States.
18: That's exactly right. And I think part of it, you know, part of the rationale here is they're making it more expensive. And I say that, you know, the U.S. is making it more expensive for U.S. consumers to purchase Canadian products. And the same is going to be the case here with these counter tariffs. And so it's ultimately to try and influence business behavior and consumer behavior. So if you can't purchase that iPhone, maybe you're going to purchase a Samsung. If you can't purchase, you know, one of the U.S. appliances or a U.S. vehicle that you were planning on buying, maybe you purchase something that's manufactured in Canada or finished in Canada instead, or something that's manufactured in the EU. So I think ultimately that's one aspect of it. And then also we have heard from contacts at the Department of Finance, you know, and it is clear in the government notice as well that certain remission programs are still going to be available. So it is possible that Canadian businesses that are importing, particularly if they're not able to source those goods domestically, for example, it's an input and they can't get it from Canada because no one in Canada makes it, then they can access some duty relief. Or if the goods are going to be processed and manufactured further in Canada and then going to be exported elsewhere, there's going to be relief available. So those costs might not be borne by those businesses.
1: That can take a long time, and I know businesses would rather just sell them, right? I'd rather just not have them, but that's not the... Is free trade dead overall?
18: I don't think so. I think it's maybe a little bit of a rebrand, and I think it's a little bit more fragmented than it was before. I think how we operated a decade ago and thinking that free trade was just going to follow along the same path, you know, globally, where you've got a continuous reduction of tariffs and of trade barriers, that's no longer the case. But Canada is, you know, entering into more free trade agreements with other countries. And that's going to open up those other markets. But again, that is, you know, you hit the nail on the head. That's going to take time.
1: Yeah. Rini Rashid, a trade lawyer with McMillan. Thanks so much for being here. I appreciate it.
18: Thanks for having me.
1: All right. So some consumer angles there. When we come back, Pure Politics, our daily debrief panel, we're going to essentially try to figure out what's next, right? And is there a path to something here? Is there any indication that the two sides can get back at it? Eventually, you would think they're going to.
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7: From the National Newsroom of the Canadian Press, I'm Hannah Stoles. Voting gets underway today in by-elections in three federal ridings, including what could be a close race in rural Quebec. Richard Martel won a tight three-way race in 2025, beating the Liberal and the Bloc Québécois candidates by about 1,500 votes. Elections are also being held today in the Toronto riding of Beaches East York and in North Vancouver Capilano. Unionized workers at General Motors have overwhelmingly voted to ratify new three-year contracts with the automakers. The deal raises top production wages to a little more than $50 an hour and skilled trades wages to $62 an hour with 3% annual increases. The union says GM is committing more than $1 billion to Canadian plants. Premier Daniel Smith avoided the topic of provincial separation at an anniversary celebration of becoming a Canadian province. Smith marked the anniversary in a short speech at a celebration in Calgary's Heritage Park, saying Canada recognizes the province's importance.
8: We are Canada's economic engine. More than ever, Canadians understand what Alberta brings to the country. The world needs what Alberta has to offer. Our energy, our resources, our skills, and our expertise are in high demand. They are helping Canada's economy.
7: Alberta officially became a Canadian province on September 1, 1905, with weekend celebrations ahead of the province's birthday on Tuesday. It's a race against time to locate the 3,000 people still unaccounted for following the rushing floodwaters along the Nepal-Tibet border. ABC's Lionel Moyes reports.
9: Rescue crews deal with monsoon downpours and dangerous terrain, trying to locate survivors in Nepal and Tibet. Entire villages have been destroyed, with homes and villages buried under mud. Rescue teams are using bulldozers to comb through the rubble. The Red Cross estimates more than 90,000 people have been impacted by this disaster. Lionel Moyes, ABC News, New York.
7: The United Arab Emirates says its Air Force intercepted an Iranian drone over its territorial waters today. The incident came after U.S. forces on Sunday struck Iranian rocket launchers on an island, breaking a lull in fighting in the war that's lasted more than 6 months. There are no reports of damage. And the trial of the man accused of being involved in the murder of iconic rapper Tupac Shakur in Las Vegas in 1996 will head to the jury today for deliberations. ABC's Alex Stone is at the courthouse in Las Vegas.
10: Today, jurors will hear closing arguments here and then will begin deciding if the only man ever charged in the 1996 murder of Tupac Shakur should be convicted or is not guilty. The trial was expected to last a month or longer, but testimony took less than 2 weeks. Prosecutors say jurors should convict Dwayne Davis based on years of claiming to police in a book and interviews that he was involved in Shakur's murder. But his defense team says he was lying to sell books, and without firm physical evidence, a jury must find him not guilty. Alex Stone, ABC News, at the Clark County Courthouse in Las Vegas.
7: This is the Canadian Press. In sports, the visiting BC Lions recovered from a slow start to defeat the winless Ottawa Red Blacks 45-24 in CFL action. The Red Blacks, who slipped to 0-11, were outscored 28-7 in the second half. The Lions, who have won five in a row, improved to 6-5 and share third in the West Division with the Winnipeg Blue Bombers. The Toronto Blue Jays swept a three-game series against the visiting Seattle Mariners with a 7-0 win. The Jays, with three wins in a row, are just 1.5 games back of the third and final AL wildcard berth. And American Scotty Scheffler is the FedEx Cup champion for the second time. His victory in the Tour Championship also moves him past Tiger Woods atop the PGA Tour career earning list. Scheffler has said it's not a fair comparison because of the big money in golf today. He says Woods is the main reason prize money started going up in the first place, and he adds that Tiger never played for a $10 million purse in his peak years. From the Canadian Press, I'm Hannah Stolz.
3: A tiny Texas town has found a unique way of making sure their sidewalks are safe. Universal City, which is near San Antonio, is unleashing a small army of robots that will scan the pavement and look for problems.
11: Slip, trip, fall hazards, inappropriate slopes, grass growing over the sidewalk.
3: City manager Kathy Williams says they will not be scanning people, though. The data collected will direct crews where to work. She says, like most cities, they're concerned with mobility, which is important for daily independence. And some of the largest music publishers have filed a blockbuster lawsuit against Anthropic. The Friday night filing alleges one of the largest and most blatant ongoing thefts of intellectual property in history. Units of Sony Music and Warner Music filed suit in federal court in Northern California, naming Anthropic CEO Dario Amodei and co-founder Benjamin Mann as defendants. The 48-page complaint claims that Anthropic pirated thousands of copyrighted musical works and asked for hundreds of thousands of dollars in damages per infringed work. Tech Report, I'm Mark Mayfield.
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1: Shane Hewitt and the Night Shift with Richard Krause. Entertainment is broken. You know what's broken, Richard Krause? My heart.
2: Why is that?
1: Dolly.
2: I know. It's been a rough week in terms of celebrity passings. Dolly Parton was a surprise for me. I didn't know that she was ill. I knew that she wasn't in the best of health, but I didn't know anything more about it than that. And it's just such a shame because, you know, as the BBC says, she's probably the world's most best-loved celebrity. And the tributes that have been pouring out of not only the country music world, but Hollywood, and from just regular folks who got a chance to meet her at some point along her 60-year career, are all just so positive, and the stories are so great. It's such an amazing legacy to leave behind. There's the music, there are incredible songs, there are the movies, there are the television work that she did. Look her up with, you know, on any of the late night shows, Johnny Carson and all that kind of thing. Really super fun. You know, she leaves that and her philanthropic work behind. She's supplied almost 400 million books to children who might not otherwise have access to books. And so, you know, you put all that together and it feels to me like a life well lived. And I think people liked her because she felt authentic. I think that she felt like someone who worked hard, was prodigiously talented, but, you know, she came from very little. One of 11 children, she said, we didn't starve, really, but we often didn't have quite enough to eat. And I think there's just something about that background that she had that really connected with people, and I think that's why we're seeing this real outpouring of love.
1: Absolutely. She sang about real things, was very friendly. I mean, she turned a duet with Kermit the Frog into one of the best entertainment moments. I think it was her nephew did the posting, the video online. And I think that all things Dolly was evident in her nephew and worked security, he said, and like been around her, like families around her, working with her. So the professionalism, the character and all the bits and pieces kind of flows over to everything that they had ready for when she passed, including she didn't leave everybody. She said goodbye, right? Like crazy stuff. Like the level of thought that she and her team put into things, it wasn't just a press release. It was real people.
2: And now there will be more Dolly Parton to enjoy, but not for a little while. So she has left her fans one last song, but it'll be about 20 years before anybody hears it. It's called My Place in History, and it's sealed inside a chestnut box at Dollywood's Dreammore Resort in Pigeon Forge, Tennessee. And it has instructions with it that it will not be opened until January 19th, 2046. That is the day that she would have turned 100. It is a box that holds a CD of the song. And it was recorded in 2015. There is going to be in the box, or there is, I guess they've already placed the box there. So there's the CD, and they put a CD player in there because by 2046, I doubt that there are going to be that many CD players kicking around. So, you know, she is someone I think that people adored. I think this is an interesting little thing that she's giving back to the fans. And she said about the song, when she was asked about it, she said, it's a really good song. So now we're going to have to wait 20 years to find out how good.
1: Can you share the Kelly Clarkson comment? Because I think that's pretty cute.
2: The Kelly Clarkson
1: comment. Now she wanted to go dig it up.
2: Well, she said, yeah, she says, you have no idea how much this bothers me. I want to go dig that up so bad.
1: I love it.
2: That's Kelly Clarkson.
1: Isn't that so good? I loved her show. Richard Krause, Entertainment is Broken podcast. Go get it. Plus, of course, every single weekend, iHeart Talk Radio Network. And then on CTV for the segments he does with CTV2, All Things Entertainment. Batman is in bat trouble.
2: Yeah, sort of. The house, anyway. So the Buckinghamshire stately home, which was used as the filming location for Wayne Manor in the 2025 film Batman Begins with Christian Bale, directed by Christopher Nolan, has been ordered to undertake a bat survey or to risk losing the property. It is what they call a Grade 1 listed country house in Aylesbury in England, and it's been the home to a number of films, not just Batman, but it was also featured in the movie The Mummy Returns. Sacha Baron Cohen used it in Ali G, and it was used in the film Pressure more recently this year, but it was once owned by the Rothschild family, so it's a big grand looking place, but it's at risk of forcibly being placed on the market if its current owner doesn't provide evidence within a month that a licensed bat ecologist has undertaken surveys at the property. It says that the building is in need of quite a few repairs. It's been allowed to fall into disrepair to a certain extent. But before any repair work is conducted, it has to have this ecological survey and mitigation measures to be undertaken because of the bat population that has apparently grown up inside this house. So once they do all that, if the Secretary of State is satisfied that the building's been allowed to, you know, be repaired and the bats have been taken care of, the current owners will be allowed to keep the house. If not, it will be put up for sale, whether the owners like it or not.
1: Fascinating. The pest control guy that I met about my house, you know what he told me about bats? Did you know that, according to Keith, that bats can remember a safe place for 32 years, generation over generation? Now, my number might not be quite right, but I was pretty sure it was 32 or 34 years.
2: That's crazy.
1: So generation over generation, they will always fly by, check it out, see if they can get in, because it used to be a safe place.
2: That's crazy. There's an exterminator told me one time about rats and how rats are really super intelligent. And so for a documentary that was made about them by a guy called Moreland Spurlock, they placed what they thought would be the definitive rat trap in this old building in New York City. They had all the city's top line pest control guys come in, and they built this thing, and then they just waited. And they had cameras everywhere waiting for the rats to come. And then all of a sudden, there's a herd of rats, whatever you call them, that came up. But there's one, like, king rat who was at the very front of this group. And the king rat stops. Everyone stops behind him, and he looks around, and he goes to the back, and he finds the weakest rat in the pack and sends the weak rat into the trap to see if it is, in fact, a trap. Of course, it is. The rats all turn around and follow the king, and they leave.
1: Sacrificial rat. Yeah,
2: the sacrificial rat.
1: Okay, so I, while you were doing that, I was, I looked it up. A herd of rats is called a swarm. Which is scary.
2: Yeah.
1: A colony, a horde, or a pack of rats. And there is no formal leader called a king, but there is primary, more dominant rats that do lead groups. Highest ranking male gets primary access to food. Alpha buck.
2: Well.
1: Could be a female.
2: Yep. Well, that is...
1: Let's be honest, probably is a female. They're smarter.
2: That's more than I... Well, that's... A lot. That's a lot of rat knowledge. Thanks for that.
1: You're welcome. Who knew that that's where we would go with Richard Krause? Entertainment is broken. Shane Hewitt in the Night Shift. Coming up for you next, we got Booze and Reviews, where Richard's going to give us a very realistic movie review and pair some drinks to go with it.
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1: Booze and Reviews, a Richard Krause production. Richard Krause from the Entertainment is Broken podcast, of course, and the iHeart Talk Radio Network. You can grab all of his shows everywhere. Is going to take us to a movie and review the movie, let us know if it's good or not, and also bartend for us, be the host as well, which sounds like a fantastic plan. But based on the movie, I'm wondering if the drinks include Tang and Kool-Aid. Richard.
2: Well, you know what? You might be onto something there. The movie is called Coyote versus Acme, and it's a new hybrid live action and animated comedy, kind of like Who Framed Roger Rabbit, sort of thing. Will Forte plays a down and out attorney who becomes Wile E. Coyote's lawyer, and Wile E. Coyote has had it with the Acme company. If you remember the old Looney Tunes cartoons, when he was trying to track down and capture the Roadrunner, he always used Acme products. And of course, he failed every single time.
1: Nothing says today like a good class action lawsuit against a corporation, right?
2: Yeah, that's what he wants to do. So he has a lawyer, but of course Acme has an even more clever lawyer played by John Cena, and they decide to fight back. And this is a movie that was shot years ago, and it was shelved as a tax write-off by Warner Brothers Discovery in 2023. And now we're finally getting a chance to see it, courtesy of a company called Ketchup Entertainment, who is making a habit of buying these movies that in some cases these larger companies are abandoning, and they are putting them out and having great success with them. And I'm so glad that they rescued Coyote versus Acme, because it's really funny. It's a funny movie that has a really nice blend of the animation and the live action. It is seamless. It looks like it looks as if the human characters have wandered into the cartoons, or maybe vice versa. The cartoon characters have wandered into our world. Either way, it's seamless and it's funny. And you've got, for the human characters, John Cena and Will Forte, both of whom kind of have Looney Tune vibes to them. You know, they're larger than life characters. They are, funny. They are slightly unpredictable. There's a real kind of old school Looney Tunes Merry Melodies vibe to both of them. And then you've got all the other characters like Wile E. Coyote and the Roadrunner and Elmer Fudd and Daffy Duck and many others, who were voiced by a Canadian now named Eric Bauza, who has taken over the duties of keeping voices in the mouths of these Looney Tunes characters. What this movie does so well is it, you know, creates a new world for these old characters to live in. So there's like a slight feeling of nostalgia, but it does not lose what made them fun in the first place. You know, you've got Wile E. Coyote, who is just the very model of persistence. He refuses to give up in his pursuit of the Roadrunner, no matter what. And so he's against these Sisyphean odds, but he keeps going back. And that's what makes him lovable, that persistence. And you've got the Roadrunner, which is just kind of a fun character. But I think that if you're a fan of the Looney Tunes and the Merry Melodies films, I think that you'll find lots of cool little tributes all the way through this movie. So there's one point on the back of Will Forte's little junker of a car covered in dust, someone's written, "That's all, folks," on the end of it, on the back window, in the dust that's on the window. And of course, that is the famous way that they ended all the Looney Tunes cartoons. But here, it's almost seen like a threat from

0: in the 1970s. Bugs helped promote the powdered drink mix with slogans and, you know, funny antics. And sort of spurned, in the adult world anyway, a couple of drinks that I'll tell you about. So, you know, don't try this unless you're over 19. So Tropical Punch plus rum is kind of like a hurricane. So you make a gallon of Tropical Punch Kool-Aid, then mix it with about a liter of rum. This is if you're having a party. Or a very bad weekend.
1: You I think serve it's it over less ice. About the party and more about how many people are coming over. Because if it's just a party of you, this is a lot.
0: And you garnish it with cherries and orange wedges if you want. You use the green apple Kool-Aid and you mix it with tequila. If you keep it really, really cold with lots of ice, it's delicious. Or you can blend it and make like a frozen margarita, like a Kool-Aid margarita with it. If you have the orange Kool-Aid, you make it just a little bit weaker than the package directions, and then mix a gallon of it with about a liter of whiskey or bourbon. And it's kind of inspired by what an old-fashioned would be like if you were to make an old-fashioned with Kool-Aid. And so, you know, there's lots of ways to have fun with some of that in the Kool-Aid. And you know, listen, Kool-Aid is still something I think that people have in the cupboard at home.
1: This is neat. What I took it to, Richard, is your idea with all of the new slushy machines and ice drink makers you can buy from Costco and Walmart and stuff like that. Some of these could qualify to put in there and make those ice margaritas. Like, this is a good ideas here. I like this.
0: Oh, there's a lot of good ideas here. So there's also, if you want something that has no Kool-Aid in it, is something called a Roadrunner cocktail. And this won first place at a U.S. Bartenders Association competition in 1976. And it's named after the Greater Roadrunner, which is a fast-running ground bird native to southwestern United States and Mexico, which became widely known through the Looney Tunes cartoons. So what you do here is you take 2 ounces of vodka, 1 ounce of amaretto, like amaretto di Sorrento, an ounce of coconut milk or cream of coconut. You can get that at any cocktail store. And then freshly grated nutmeg for garnish. You add the vodka, the amaretto, and the coconut to a shaker with ice. You shake it 28 times for maximum chilliness. You strain into a chilled cocktail glass, like a martini glass, and then you dust it with a grating of nutmeg, and you get yourself an award-winning cocktail.
1: I love it. This sounds great. It makes me think I need a new shaker. That's for sure. All right, quickly, we have a time for one more quick one. Can we do Bugs Bunny?
0: Sure. Bugs Bunny, what's up, Doc? There's a couple of carrot drinks that you can make. So there's carrot juice and vodka, which is sometimes called an Agent Orange or simply Bugs Bunny. I would go like in a highball glass, 2 ounces of vodka with some carrot juice. There is carrot juice and gin with lemon and simple syrup. I know that it doesn't really sound like it would all mix together, but the sweetness of the carrot juice with simple syrup goes really nicely with the gin. And then you can try carrot juice, tequila, ginger syrup, and lime. And that one's called a What's Up, Doc?
1: And you're healthy.
0: Yes. And your eyesight. Apparently carrots are good for your eyes.
1: Oh, very good. Eyesight when you're drinking. I like this plan. All right. 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
1: What is going on outside Canada? We hear stories about the Canadian perspective in all things tariffs and all of that, but it would be really great to get some perspective from outside Canada. The question is, who can you trust outside Canada? I know the unofficial TV ambassador for Canada, Ali Velci, is here to talk to us. You're Canadian, my friend.
2: Yeah, absolutely.
1: And so for those who don't know, you do work down in the States. MS Now's Ali Velci is officially with it with your shows that are online and everything else. So you are working it in a big way down in the States, which must be kind of weird as a Canadian, no?
2: Yeah, it's been weird for a while, ever since the advent of Donald Trump, right? In a good way and a bad way. In the bad way, it's obviously what we're seeing, right? The weird trade wars and tariffs, wanting to make Canada the 51st state, or bragging about that and calling people governor when they're prime minister. But in another way, it sort of made Canada stand out. Mm. It made Canadian normalcy become cool again. It's as I tell my Canadian friends, it's okay to not sort of dance at the edge of the cliff all the time like we're doing in the United States. So good and bad.
1: Good and bad. Yeah. Did surprise American broadcasters the same way, or is this like status quo? Because I would imagine, I mean, people know you're Canadian and you've worked on, you know, all kinds of different places. So do other broadcasters come and go, hey, Ali?
2: You know what? Canadians are an enigma to some degree to Americans. To some degree, they're benign, right? This relationship has been so good for so long. Some Americans will visit Canada. They'll know about certain Canadian cultural things, but it's sort of benign and exists in the background. To some people, it's an enigma. How do you do things differently in Canada? How are these things worked out a little differently? What's the same and what's different? So I think there's an inherent curiosity, certainly for the last 10 years since the advent of Donald Trump as a major political figure. There's been a curiosity about Canada. Are there ways in which a culture that sort of feels a little bit like ours in the United States, can we learn lessons from Canada? So yeah, people are endlessly curious. I find when I book Canadians, for instance, on my shows, the audience really enjoys that. Last night I spoke to a member of Congress from Maine who said, look, this is not just sheer numbers. This is our relationship with our neighbors. We love our Canadian neighbors. We don't want them over the long term to think about other options because they're hostile toward us at this point. But they fully understand where some of that hostility comes from.
1: Have you ever had someone borrow, like your neighbor borrow a lawnmower and then never give it back, or like ding your car door and then just kind of hide it from you? Because that's kind of what this feels like, truly. It's like, really? It's right here. Right here.
2: Yeah. It's weird, right? That's the thing. And I think Americans get it. No one's puzzled by this. They just don't understand it. But if you remember the first tariffs, we were talking about fentanyl stuff, and then it's always something, right, that doesn't make sense. If you, as a Canadian, you really understand the trade relationship with the United States, and you realize that since the beginning of these two countries as separate entities, there have been trade disputes. They've never actually fully been settled. There's always disputes. There was all this talk when we were young about the dispute settlement mechanisms. That's just par for the course. But it's a background app, right? The things that happen between America and Canada on an official basis, whether it's trade or it's oil or it's electricity or it's NORAD or it's NATO, they're background apps. We were allowed to just enjoy each other as neighbors, and now something has changed. And a number of Canadians are telling me they're not sure what it is. Like, is the 51st state stuff real, or are they trying to make Canada a client state of the United States? You know, the government could use the expression of making it America's Belarus. So that's where I think Americans get, as people who know what their country's values are and what they stand for, they get that America seems to be imposing on someone else's cultural values and standing.
1: There's a lot of hidden good in it too, right? Like the reality is that our we've come together, right? With this.
2: Yeah.
1: It's made a big difference on all things.
2: Oh, huge.
1: And it's had a massive impact on Canadians talking about different things.
2: Yeah.
1: Digging into different things, being able to, bond a little bit. I mean, politically it's all things Canada still, but it's made a big difference, I think.
2: I think so. I feel it. I sense a certain unity, a certain lack of politicization of this in Canada, a sort of a coming together of not being seen as weak and being united. So I agree. I also think some, as much as I don't like the fact that these things are born out of agreements that are broken, but whether it's NATO or whether it's USMCA, there is some value to other countries that deal with the United States realizing that sometimes the United States cannot be a reliable partner and that America may take decades to reprove itself to the world. So Canada's got to think about that, right? Without thinking about it, Canada exports something close to 70% of its production to the United States without thinking about it. Mm-hmm. Because it's so normal. The railways go that way. The roads go that way. Canada is starting to think about other things. And I think that's probably for the long term healthy.
1: MS Now's Ali Velshi is here, a Canadian who does broadcasting down in the States. You can catch a show, The 11th Hour with Ali Velshi, during weekdays, 11 p.m. Eastern on MS Now. Now, the non-scientifically.
2: Yeah.
1: What are Americans saying about this deal generally? Like, do people talk about it? Is it one of those things like, you know when you do a little bit of a self-study and you're like, yeah, when you'll be shocked when you're all worried about what people think about you, but you'll be shocked when you realize how little people think about you.
2: Yes.
1: Like, does anybody in America care or even talk about this generally?
2: Well, it all manifests. So it fundamentally manifests in the prices you pay, right? So lots of people don't like the war in Iran, but it manifests as what am I paying more for a gallon of gas for when nobody asked me about this war and I didn't care about it. Mm-hmm. That's what this is. It's like, why am I getting into a tariff fight with Canada? And if you're involved in renovating a home or building a home, you know that lumber and shingles come from Canada. If you're involved in many different industries, you know your products sell into Canada. So I would say that it's mostly economic, but the non-data, non-political side of it is Americans kind of really like Canada. They admire Canada. And they don't understand why this fight has been picked with Canada. They didn't understand, like, Donald Trump has tried to make this sound like Canada swung the first punch. And nobody saw the punch. It's like, what are you talking about? Why are we in this battle with Canada, a trusted ally? So I think Americans get it, but fundamentally motivating most people about this trade war is their costs are going up, and their costs keep going up under Donald Trump. And he campaigned on the idea that he was going to make life more affordable, and now he says that that's not really a thing. So ultimately, this is driven by economics. And by the way, if this trade war gets a lot hotter, people will start to see the direct impact of that. If you live in Michigan, you live in Maine, you feel it very directly because you feel it in terms of tourism, you feel it in terms of people coming to stay at your bed and breakfast. But fundamentally, Americans are coming to realize how much they depend on Canada for certain exports and how much they depend on Canadians to buy their stuff and to come and visit them and stay in their hotels and, you know, visit their towns.
1: I worry that it's going to do damage for a long time.
2: Yeah.
1: I think that it's the first time that, I mean, myself included, I've gone to the States one time. I mean, I live just south of Ottawa, so right across the St. Lawrence. I mean, Ogdensburg's right there, right?
2: Yeah.
1: So we haven't gone. We haven't done anything. I mean, yeah. I went to see family in Atlanta. And aside from that, there are no trips planned.
2: Yep.
1: And so I feel like there's a bit of a general stain there that is going to be tough to navigate.
2: And by the way, Canadians didn't have to worry about this, right? It was so obvious to many Canadians that either you're vacationing in Canada or you'll go to the United States, right? That was so typical. Now, once you cause people to look at other options, they'll look at other options for the rest of their lives, right? They'll have discovered some other place that they weren't thinking about. So you're 100% right. And it's sentimental. Even my own parents who live in Toronto, hopefully you're listening to this, you know, they don't jump at the opportunity to come visit here as much as they used to. And it's not that they don't like the people here or they don't like the things that American cities have to offer. It's that they feel like they don't really want to contribute to what this American government is doing to their relationship. But I think they get that most Americans are on side and don't like the fact that this is how we're treating our neighbors.
1: It's been exposing a little bit of the political stuff, too, because you try to get like, wait a second, is anybody standing up to this guy? But then it's always the sort of the same sort of Democrat states that are saying the things. And so then you're like, I don't really know what's real anymore. And all I know is it's uncomfortable for everybody. If you want to get Ali's show, you can. The 11th Hour with Ali Velshi, weekdays, 11 p.m. Eastern. MS Now's Ali Velshi. Thank you so much. It's awesome for being here. And it's great to see you again.
2: And nice I appreciate to be back you with you. Nice time. To feel a little bit like I'm in Toronto again.
1: Hey, oh, that's good, eh? Welcome back. I'll give you a little Canadian for you.
2: Thanks, Shane.
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1: Toronto people are aware of TFCon, Transformers Convention. 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
2: Peter Cullen, really great guy. I've had the opportunity to spend many weekends with him over the years. He was Canadian. He was born in Montreal. When he came back to Toronto, he'd enjoy Swiss Chalet, different things they couldn't get down in LA. Had a great opportunity to get to know the man behind that iconic voice over the years.
1: I'm not sure that it would be the same, because he was so perfect, and as Optimus Prime, the perfect voice, the perfect character, the perfect read.
2: Yeah, Peter was perfectly cast for that original Optimus Prime, and it translate well over to the live action films as well. The thing about Transformers is it's always reinvented itself for new generations, and Peter had returned for many different series over the years. Fortunately, there's other men that have taken on other versions of Optimus Prime, so we won't be without Optimus Prime, but for generations of children, he will forever be Optimus Prime.
1: Let's go back in time to the 1986 movie, Colin. So I don't know if you were like me, you're playing with your toys, as we've learned here on the show, the Transformers was transformative in the merchandise department of all things, all toys. Then there was the movie, and everyone was like, I love Transformers. This is amazing. And then he died, and it was an entire generation of Gen Xers that left a theater heartbroken and destroyed because their hero died at the end of the movie. Writing oversight, did they underestimate the power of this character in all this?
2: Yeah, well, I grew up the same way. Like in 1984, my brother got Optimus Prime and I got a Soundwave. So I was hooked from that point. And when that Transformers movie came out in 1986, I couldn't wait to go see it. And then it was a little bit of a shock to see that at that age, that this iconic character was no longer with us. Fast forward years later, there was so much negative letters sent to Hasbro and Sunbelt, the companies that did all this, that they brought back Optimus Prime. So there was actually a two-part series, The Return of Optimus Prime. Really, they had the after part one, it was like, will Optimus Prime return? And that was the big thing at the time. Everybody was super happy Optimus Prime was back. And there was a G.I. Joe movie that came out at the same time. And they were killing off Duke, which was kind of like the equivalent to Optimus Prime in G.I. Joe. And the feedback was so negative from them killing off Optimus Prime that they actually changed the end of that movie. So at the end of the film, Duke wakes up and he's perfectly fine.
1: And that exact example gets spoken about, the difference, because they're like, it's okay, kids, he's going to be, oh, Duke is fine, or whatever. It kind of gave us the rest of the movies, and Optimus Prime was able to be a leader again. I mean, he was, Bumblebee was cool thanks to the movies, but I mean, really, the GOAT, I suppose, would be Optimus.
2: Yeah. Now, Peter Cullen, he said that when he went to go audition for Optimus Prime, his brother was a Marine. And he told him, all right, there's a lot of people that try to be heroes and they come off really harsh and not very believable. He says, be a real hero. Don't be a Hollywood hero. Be strong enough to be gentle. And those are the words that Peter really took to heart and kind of poured them into every single line that he delivered. And he made us, gave us a real leader who didn't rule with fear, but inspired an entire generation, really.
1: Colin Douglas, I mean, obviously Transformers, I'm assuming, has had such an impact on your life that you have TFCon and these conventions, an important life. I mean, the moral compass of Transformers, kind of like Care Bears, you know, the compasses were very, very strong for young kids to be able to see. Tell me about your experience around Peter, maybe a personal anecdote or story that just sort of comes to mind so we can understand the character of the man. You did say he liked the Swiss Chalet and those Canadian things after becoming a big star, but what was he like to hang out with? Because I imagine at the conventions, when he's sitting at the table and meeting the people, there was probably something very similar about the character to his character.
2: Yeah, well, Peter was very adamant about spending extra time with veterans and kids especially. When we would book Peter for a show, we had him sign up for these events. The tickets just sell out. The demand was incredible, but and there'd be a huge line of people waiting, but he always wanted to make sure that the veterans really got their time with him, and kids especially. We couldn't speed things up. And people that came in and shared like how he was like a father figure to him, that kind of stuff always really touched him. And it was you could see like in his eyes that it was very genuine. He was very, very moved by those stories from people. Couple of years back, we had to go pick him up from the airport to come to a show. And there's autograph hounds at the airports. They hear that Peter Cullen's coming into the city. They're hoping to get an autograph, right? It was unbelievable, the people that would swarm him. We had to make sure that people didn't take advantage of that kindness.
1: Other Canadian voice actors like Eric Bauza, who does Bugs and Tweety and Daffy and those guys now, he's super fun and he will do the voice regularly. Did Peter do the voices for people in person, or did he keep that just for the microphone?
2: No, absolutely. Eric Bauza, again, great guy. Peter, he would just break into character when he was doing a signing and look up and just see the look of people's eyes just lighting up when he would do the voices, and he definitely was the highlight of a lot of people coming through the show. Take away those memories.
1: If you would like to get in on any of this, you can. TFCon.ca, TFCON.ca. Get connected with the gang, because Colin and the crew there, they work hard to put on these shows. They're not just in Toronto. They are all over. Founder and director of TFCon, world's largest Transformers collectors convention. Colin, my heart's with you. I can hear that that there's emotion when you tell those stories. So thank you for spending this time with us today and sharing a little bit of Peter with us.
2: Yeah, thank you for having us.

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5: From the National Newsroom of the Canadian Press, I'm Hannah Stoles. Voting begins today in three federal by-elections in Toronto, Vancouver, and Chicoutimi, Quebec ridings. The Quebec riding is expected to be close, with Richard Martel winning a tight three-way race in 2025 by only about 1,500 votes. The Bank of Canada will be grappling with new tariffs as it decides where to take its benchmark interest rate later this week. Fresh data suggests Canada's economy grew at a rapid pace in the second quarter, but many economists expect that momentum to fade as the trade war with the United States re-escalates. Tony Stilo of Oxford Economics says he doesn't expect the Bank of Canada to react swiftly to the new tariffs.
6: The Bank of Canada's been always hesitant to then make a move on rates, so they might have to retrace later because things are so uncertain. And so I think that's why they've been on hold. And I think they're going to carry that.
5: Financial market odds are overwhelmingly in favor of a seventh straight rate hold from the Bank of Canada on Wednesday. The union representing workers at General Motors says its members have voted overwhelmingly in favor of ratifying new contracts with the automaker.
7: Unifor and General Motors agreed on tentative labor contracts for more than 4,600 auto workers in Ontario, and union members voted on them over the weekend. The union says in a news release that the three-year collective agreements increase wages for full-rate production members to $50.20 per hour and skilled trade workers to $62.71 an hour during the life for the contracts. It says members in Oshawa, St. Catharines, and Woodstock voted 80.5% in favor, while members in Ingersoll voted 96.5% in support. John Kennedy, The Canadian Press.
5: Users located in the United States will now see Lake America on Google Maps after the president signed an executive order to rename the Great Lake. It's still displayed as Lake Ontario in Canada, though the search engine will pull up Lake America as a result if users enter it. The U.S. Treasury Secretary wants to rally the world's largest economies this week. The focus will be on a range of issues intended to draw uncontroversial support, from economic growth to addressing mounting debt. The event comes shortly after hostilities renewed between the U.S. and Iran, and as trade friction with Canada spiked following a breakdown in negotiations. And musical remembrances of country music icon Dolly Parton continued over the weekend. ABC's Hannah Batal with the details.
8: The tributes continued at the Grand Ole Opry, which dedicated its show Saturday night to Dolly. And later, a star-studded tribute to 9 to 5, with Jelly Roll making a surprise appearance. Working 9 to 5. Dolly was also remembered at a music festival in California, where Olivia Rodrigo and Sarah McLachlan dedicated McLachlan's hit song Angel to her.
5: Her family confirms Parton was laid to rest in a private ceremony outside Nashville. This is the Canadian Press. In sports, the Toronto Blue Jays, who have won three games in a row, have a day off today before a crucial three-game road series against the Cleveland Guardians. The Jays trail the Guardians by 1.5 games for the third and final AL wildcard berth. The Jays also play three games against the Kansas City Royals and the Athletics before returning home on September 11th. The Canadian Championship semifinals are scheduled to kick off this week with first-leg matches. The Hamilton-based Forge FC visits Supra de Quebec in an all-Canadian Premier League showdown tomorrow, while the Vancouver Whitecaps host FC Montreal on Wednesday. All 15 teams in the WNBA are off until September 17th to allow players to compete in the FIBA Women's World Cup taking place in Berlin, Germany, from Friday to September 13th. Team Canada, thanks to an 82-76 loss to an already qualified Australia squad in March, won't be competing in Berlin despite a fourth-place finish at the 2022 edition of the event. From the Canadian Press, I'm Hannah Stolz.
9: Singer David will be arraigned this morning in Los Angeles on charges he murdered a 14-year-old girl.
10: Last month, a judge in Los Angeles ruled there's enough evidence for a trial. Prosecutors believe the 21-year-old killed Celeste Rivas Hernandez because she threatened to expose their sexual relationship. Investigators accuse him of cutting up her body and leaving it in his Tesla, where it was discovered after the car was towed. The defendant, David Anthony Burke, is pleading not guilty. I'm Mark Mayfield.
9: Olivia Rodrigo's first Daisy Chains Fields Music Festival is in the books. The singer's first all-woman festival took place in Irvine, California over the weekend, and it brought in $10 million for the event's 10 nonprofit partners. Philanthropist Melinda French Gates doubled that amount. A blockbuster suit against Anthropic has been filed by some of music's biggest publishers.
11: The Friday night filing alleges one of the largest and most blatant ongoing thefts of intellectual property in history. Units of Sony Music and Warner Music filed the suit in federal court in Northern California, naming Anthropic, CEO Dario Amodei, and co-founder Benjamin Mann as defendants. The 48-page complaint claims Anthropic pirated thousands of copyrighted musical works and asks for hundreds of thousands of dollars in damages per infringement. Work. I'm Tammy Trujillo.
9: And Burning Man Festival is underway. The annual Arts and Cultural Self-Expression Festival will run through September 7th. That's entertainment. I'm Daria Albinger.
4: 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On demand? 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
1: AI has a communications problem, and AI can't fix it. Mohit Rajans. You can get connected with Mohit, thinkstart.ca. Great way to go and get all access to Mohit, because there's multiple access points in all of it. Technology blogger and so much more. Teacher. Likes to teach these things. Mo, AI does have a communications problem, and one of the problems is that AI guesses at its communications tactics.
2: Very much so. And you and I actually have this commonality where we appreciate the art of communication, but we also appreciate the usefulness and the tools that are involved with technology. And one thing that we could probably agree on is the fact that once you get to a certain point using any of these AI-related tools, it becomes pretty clear that you're just getting the same repetitive types of answers that are customized to the people that are using it, i.e. you and I, or the user that's listening. The problem that I'm finding is from top to tail, from the product being released to the product that you're using, this technology does not have a cohesive communications plan. And whereas back in the day, you would see the fall release of an Apple product or a Windows update with a lot of fanfare, there's no one mic scenario right now. And it's causing a lot of people, more people in my life in particular, to stop and say, I'm going to wait for this stuff to work itself out rather than worry about all the problems that I'm seeing this technology have.
1: It sounds to me like you're referring to simple things like yesterday you got your work done. Today you came in and everything was changed. The interface was changed. The level of usage you were using was changed. And by the way, the name of the little robot in the background also changed. And now your old processes from yesterday don't work the same.
2: The internal havoc that I'm starting to witness as a result of people, even in my consulting world, is absolutely mind-boggling. See, no one wants to talk about it, right? Everyone wants to make the announcement and cut the ribbon when it comes down to look at what our company is going to do to be forward-thinking. And then when you speak to people individually at these companies, you'll realize that they're not using the tools that were given to them. They spent way too much time trying to train something that their company was told them to train. And then three, they don't know how they're being evaluated on it. So why would you implement anything at that level for a company that's just going to be considered a havoc? It's going to be considered problematic in the lunchroom. These people are talking about the fact that these tools are useless. But when they go home, they're downloading apps that are amazing, and they're using Siri in ways that they've never used before, or intelligence that they've never used before. So what's the disconnect? The disconnect is communications. Inside of organizations, there's no actual room for people to talk about what's working and what's not working because things are working so fast.
1: Well, you brought up Siri, so here we go. Siri is working differently. But you know, just like when you go to use an AI, and it gives you these big bloated answers and tries to keep you talking. I don't know if you've noticed lately, but on Siri now, I use Siri mostly for turning things on and off in the house that are plugged into a smart plug. And so if I go and I used to say, hey, computer, I don't want it to do anything right now, turn on the coffee pot in the kitchen. It would go, the coffee pot is on. That was it. But now it's starting to give those big bloated AI answers in things. And so it's like, turn on the coffee pot, turn on the light, the bedroom. And it's like, I was able to turn on the right bedroom lamp, but the left bedroom lamp did not respond. And the other response has not come in so many days. And blah, blah, blah, blah, blah, blah. And I'm just like, oh, stop talking. So not only is it a communications planning thing, it is, oh, you don't know how to communicate. And now these devices are just rambling on in the background.
2: That's an interesting point. I think what you also point to is the fact that for the longest time, the answers that we were getting, we didn't take for granted they were contextual. And so you're seeing this merger happen between what you used as an assistant before, which was just the general answer you wanted for how the weather was going to be or who won the game, to I need this task done. And that's where I think we're missing how different all of this technology really is. I think the assistant that we've grown to use within the fruit related product that we're referring to, because we don't want to set off any of the products in our house, that has fallen back in the utility of our lives into being something that the other product, the newer AI products that rhyme with Pat CPT and all of those things have become a different type of utility. But the similarity, Shane, is the fact that for most people, they don't realize that there's supposed to be a difference. And so there, again, the communication problem. Eventually, that fruit-related product is going to be a utility that has AI that is only going to be functional in one form in your life. And that other related product is going to be the product that you use at work. And that other related product is the one you trust with your family. We're never going to be, hopefully, in a situation where it's only one AI across the board, because that could wreak havoc as well.
1: But if we have to learn five different languages and methods of communicating because they all communicate differently, doesn't that feel exhausting?
2: Sure, but I think if anything, this technology is leading towards us using technology a little bit less as well. You know, we don't
1: need
2: to.
1: Or it's training us. We're not training yet.
2: Yes, 100%. And let's also 100% put a full stop to the fact that Shane and I are not endorsing any of this technology to be utilized in multiple ways, nor are we saying that you should buy or subscribe to anything. However, when it comes down to what we were originally talking about, if you have a product that you're using, you should go and see if AI is being intertwined in the way that you're using it. If your data is being collected and mined and being resold, because that's all part of what's not being communicated as well. Think about people raving about how great a chatbot can be for customer service. At the same time, what's the trade-off? Mm-hmm. Are you selling more information as a result? All of this is part of communications. I think in the next little while, Shane, we're going to see some communications nightmares by corporations that have not been clear to their customers about how AI is being used.
1: Yeah, that's another thing that we're going to save for next week, because I have had a specific selling information problem in one of my AIs. So let's pin that part of the conversation. I would like to do that. Okay, so if AI doesn't know how to communicate, it can't fix itself. We don't even really know what it does. What does good communication look like with AI? Because it has a communications problem. It also has a communication problem.
2: So right at the root of it, we have to understand that the communications fundamentals, the stacks in which people communicate in business technology, that's all attempted to be built into a lot of these stacks, a lot of this. What I'm saying is basically that AI has been built for business use. And so what basically needs to happen now is this understanding that different verticals, different niches, different markets, non-for-profits, etc., they have to set up their own rules for success when using this technology. They have to set up their own governance and guardrails. They cannot let the technology actually create this for them. You are creating new worlds in which you want rules of engagement to happen, whether you're a church or you're a chartered bank. You have to be able to control this and build it now under your under the guise of which you need it. You can no longer let this technology tell you that this is how you communicate and what you should communicate with it for. You will see the fact that contextually, there's not great answers coming from large language models still. You could be in Canada and search something internationally, and you'll get an entirely different answer if you search that same thing in India. And so we're not at a place yet where it's a one-stop shop. And so right now is a perfect time, if you're an expert in your field, to grab the communication mic and make sure that you understand what it is that you want people to know about you.
1: Feed the dragon?
2: I think you have to. I think you're in a situation now where you can't avoid the work. Look, if you've done the work and you've done and your business is good business, why would you let the technology get the best of you? And that's where I think we have to leave it. We have to stop and say, okay, it's around and we know people are using it. Let's make sure that we're utilizing it properly. And when I say it has a communications problem, you can't ask AI how to communicate. It doesn't make sense.
1: Mm-hmm. Well, I hate to say who the mentor is in this, but there's some communications tactics, which are the first guy to the microphone usually wins, the belief in the truth. And there's one particular president of one United States of America that is a master at that. Whether you like him or not, or agree or disagree with his politics, he's a master of being the first guy to the microphone. And AI gets filled by people who are the first guy to the keyboard on the internet. So take it or leave it. Dance or don't dance. Scary stuff. Mohit Rajans. As always, thinkstart.ca, my friend. Thank you.
2: Thank you, Shane.
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1: From the Uncover Up podcast, we get into the weird stuff with Nathan Radke. Tell us about the book, Nathan. It's available for everybody.
15: Uncover Up, How to Think Clearly in an Age of Conspiracies. It's basically the book that Lee and I wish we had when we started investigating these things to begin with, because there just wasn't any material that kind of took these things seriously and applied some kind of like rigor and careful thought to them. And that's what we've tried to do in this book, which I should say was a Canadian bestseller a couple weeks ago.
1: Pretty exciting, isn't it?
15: Yeah, I mean, it means that I get to introduce myself as best-selling author Nathan Radke.
1: Isn't that fun? Or half?
15: Yeah, well, best-selling co-author. Yeah, it's still okay. It doesn't quite have the same ring.
1: Well, in all fairness of authenticity, in the summer of 2026, you actually went on Lake Ontario, got chased by creepy lights in the dark, had to abort your trip, all things, you know, Great Lakes Vortex. And Dr. Lee Kunla was camping with his feet up. So
15: yeah,
1: I feel so, like you are the real goat here.
15: Yeah, I'm out here in these conspiracy streets.
1: Yes. He's out there with his feet up by a campfire, not trying anything, not putting his life in danger.
15: Yeah, actually, now that you just put it that way, he's actually much wiser than me.
1: It could be. He could be wiser. But still the goat, though, really. Okay, so let's dig into some news stories this week. Now, this week is a conversation about way back in the day, and in the summer of 2026, we were all supposed to float away. Nothing has happened of either of them. Let's dig into the conspiracies. Where are we going?
15: Yeah, let's talk about something called mass panic. And mass panic is exactly as it sounds. You get a bunch of people and they get all freaked out. And it's important to look at things like mass panic because you can learn a lot about ourselves by looking at extreme versions of things. And a mass panic is an extreme version of social contagion. And what's interesting is that we're both recipients of it and we are the ones who deliver it. We panic and we also spread the panic. Because, of course, human beings are such social creatures. We're so tied together. And one thing that all mass panics have in common is that they're all driven to a large extent by mass media distribution. Because without mass media distribution, you can have a localized panic. You can have a room full of panicky people. You could have a street full of panicky people. But if you want a nation of panicky people, you need some kind of mechanism that can transmit information across a large population.
1: Well, otherwise, it's just a chain letter.
15: Yeah, exactly. And so mass medias are like they're amplifiers and accelerators for the circulation of ideas. But what I was curious about is, what was the first time we had a mass panic? Not just a local panic, but a mass panic. And I think I tracked it down. And it started after an information revolution, because it started after the invention of the printing press. Now, the printing press, obviously, an
1: amazing
15: invention.
1: So it turns out humans are the problem after all, is what you're saying.
15: That's always the twist. That's always the Twilight Zone-esque twist. It always turns out that we're the ones. We're the problem. It's us. So the printing press comes out back in, you know, just the late mid-15th century. And that's amazing. That's an incredible thing. For the first time ever, you can have mass distribution of information. And it had wide-ranging effects from the creation of the Protestant church to increase in literacy rates. It's an amazing, incredible thing to have that new technology. And people started getting things like pamphlets that were written in languages that they actually spoke. But here's the trick, because there's always a trick. With the increased spread of information comes information's ugly sibling, the increased spread of misinformation. And in one of the first ever mass media events, we had a bit of misinformation that caused widespread panic all over Europe and the UK that caused people to think that they were about to, as I almost did a couple weeks ago, drown in water.
1: So you check the podcast for that story, the Great Lakes Vortex, the conversation about a guy who had to take his boat with friends to an island, ended up at a dock, not at the island, because of big scary lights in the night. So there's that for you to look up too. But in this particular case, it seems to me that when we don't quite understand it, we're like, you have to be aware of the notion, but not understand it in order to kind of get it right. Like, it has to be possible, but it you can't really understand what's going on behind it in order for this sort of mass panic thing to kick in, because that seems to be the common threat.
15: Yeah, exactly. It isn't the stuff that we don't know at all. It's the stuff that we kind of half understand. And back at the dawn of the printing press, one of the things that we kind of half understood were the stars in the sky. We didn't have astronomy yet, but we had astrology. And so we were able to kind of map out things and know where they would be, but we had very different ideas about what that meant. And there was an astrologer back then who looked at his charts and he said, hey, you know what's going to happen? In 1524, all of the planets are going to line up in a row in the sky, and they're all going to be in the constellation of Pisces. And because all the planets were lining up, he thought, that's got to be something big. And because it was all in the constellation of Pisces, and Pisces is a water sign, he thought, and it's going to have something to do with water. Something big is going to happen. It's going to have to do with water. So, of course, what does he decide is going to happen in 1524?
1: Tsunamis!
15: Exactly.
1: Floods.
15: Yeah, massive floods and tsunamis. And so he prints up his findings and he distributes them. And he can only do that because of the printing press, this new information technology. And then other astrologers, they grab what he's written and they expand on it and they continue on and they print their own pamphlets, and it's in all sorts of different languages. And we're talking hundreds of thousands of pamphlets. And it might be one of the first times ever in history.

0: But there was information being traded because you had these people that would have books or whatever, and they'd be walking around. They'd be like, this is the information that you need to know to become whatever. It was basically the internet, except some guy had to walk for days in order to get to your village, and then they would sell the information. I mean, that was a big sort of swapping of goods back then, was the information.
1: Yeah, absolutely. I mean, and it gave the people who had that information such an immense amount of power, because knowledge is power. And then with increased literacy rates and new technologies allowed mass printing of material, some of that power shifted around a bit, which, again, was a fantastic thing to happen, but it also meant that events like this could happen. Mm-hmm. Because now we have, basically, with 1 year left to go, 1523, T-minus 1 year to the flood, we did have a flood, but we didn't have a flood of water. We had a flood of paper. We had a flood of pamphlets. And so people started to freak out a little bit. Now, there were some astrologers who were trying to debunk the claims, but this is true back then, and it's true now, that debunking flies on wings of lead, basically. Like, the classic line that a lie can travel around the world by the time that the truth is just put on its shoelaces.
0: Yeah. Well, I mean, it's way less fantastic, right?
1: Yeah, it's not as interesting, it's not as exciting. And so the deadline grows nearer, and all sorts of wealthy nobles are fleeing to the mountains for quote-unquote hunting trips. But we know why they were going. Other people started doing the only reasonable thing you could do in a situation like that, building arcs. And even as far away as London, people were fleeing their homes and taking to the hills. I've seen numbers as large as 20,000, although that might be an exaggeration. And then one day, in 1524, something shocking happened in London. It started to rain a little bit.
0: And panic ensues. But it is interesting when you look through history, because they have found arcs, these big boats, in strange places. And they're like, well, how did this boat get to the top of the mountain? And this is sort of part of that storyline where it's like, well, people did believe that the world was going to flood, and they built these boats wherever they had access to build the boats.
1: Yeah.
0: Right. They wanted to build it like, if it gets to us, we can float away. And that's why they find underground buried like these arcs in really weird places.
1: Yeah. And of course, it's kind of embarrassing after a mass panic passes and the event doesn't take place. And then we all kind of look at each other a bit sheepishly, and it's a little uncomfortable. And that's what happened with this when there was no flood. But of course, that was hundreds of years ago. Certainly that wouldn't happen to us now.
0: No, never again. All right. So mass panic is the conversation. Uncover Up. Nathan Radke is here. What happened recently, as we are alluding to? We'll be right back. Shane Hewitt on the Night Shift.
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8: Mass panic. We've seen this many times before. The first part of the conversation is on the podcast, The Great Flood of 1584, which I'm assuming didn't happen. Did it?
9: It did not. I mean, there was some normal rain. There was, you know, some drizzle, but no, the flood absolutely did not happen. What there was instead was a bit of a flood of embarrassment when all the people who had gotten swept up in it, realized that there was no flood that was coming.
8: Yeah, that would have been interesting because it's the first time that some large prognostication truly had happened and the elephants did not go marching two by two. The flood never comes and all of a sudden now someone's got to justify it. I would be curious to see how that was rebalanced after the fact. Back then, fast forward to the summer of 2026, and we were all supposed to float away.
9: Yep, here we go again. So in January 2026, obviously pamphlets on the printing press, not such a big deal, but social media, short form video content, there are pamphlets of the age. And so back at the beginning of this year, there was a rumor starting to spread that on August 12th, gravity was going to be switched off for 7 seconds. To be exact, and we should always be exact when it comes to things like this, 7.3 seconds. And it was going to be caused by the intersecting waves from two black holes in space, and it was going to result somewhere between 40 and 50 million casualties. This was going to be one of the worst events in human history.
8: Like, you'd have to fly away pretty far, I guess. Well, I guess, but the cars would be a thing.
9: That's the thing. I mean, it's
8: planes
9: not just,
8: would fly away.
9: Like, if you drift up for 7 seconds, you're going to get 7 seconds high. That could be bad. But, yeah, what if you're in a busy intersection and the cars start raining down? What if you're surrounded by kitchen knives? What if you're in an anvil shop?
8: And the Roadrunner is running by?
9: Exactly.
8: It's very Acme. But you're right. It is interesting when everything comes crashing back down to Earth that it would be. You know what I don't know about gravity now that you say that? Is that I don't know that if gravity stops, if things immediately start to like float away because they have zero momentum where they're sitting because there's no negative pull the other way. They're just sitting where they're sitting. So depending on if anything moves, yes, but I don't know how that works. If stuff just floats away or if it just kind of stays put.
9: Well, there would be centrifugal force from the spinning of the Earth.
8: Yeah.
9: And that centrifugal force of the spinning of the Earth, the thing that's holding us right down is gravity. And you switch that gravity off, that centrifugal force, I feel like it's going to fling us up.
8: That's interesting.
9: Along with all the kitchen knives and anvils.
8: Things we haven't thought of. See, we don't know much about this. No wonder why it's so scary.
9: That's the thing, because when there's something that we kind of half understand, it's very easy for us to get fully terrified. Now, the claim on this meme originated from an alleged leaked NASA document referring to something called Project Anchor. And here's the conspiracy aspect of it. Because apparently, according to this meme, NASA knew about this imminent gravity incident, and they had an $89 billion secret project to build bunkers for essential personnel to ensure that humanity survived the disaster. So,
8: but that seems crazy, because all they needed was seatbelts.
9: Yeah, or like ropes or something. But no, apparently they had these massive bunkers built to put the government leaders, because they're so important to have, scientists, military, selected citizens. But to avoid panic and mayhem, NASA was apparently keeping it a secret from the public. And also in this meme, it mentioned that an independent physicist had confirmed all these findings and then, ominously, disappeared.
8: Oh!
9: So we've got it all here. We've got, like, secret plans, we've got missing people, we've got sinister government agencies, we've got an imminent threat. We've got the perfect recipe to cook up a conspiracy meme that's going to spread all over the place.
8: So aside from the fact that gravity is floaty stuff, or anti-gravity is floaty stuff, normally some of these conspiracies, as we've learned from you guys, there is an element of truth to it. But in this case, it all seems pretty fantastic. It doesn't seem like there's a whole lot of anything to it.
9: I mean, the only little bit of truth I can find in this is the idea that if there was some kind of secret disaster coming, then wealthy people would probably try to find some kind of way of hiding away in a bunker or an island. I mean, that's one aspect to it, and partly one of the reasons why people were quick to believe this, because it did have that aspect. We realize that our system's kind of unequal and unfair, and so any conspiracy like this that plays into that, it's going to have a more receptive audience.
8: Okay, so we didn't float away in the summer of 2026.
9: Yeah, spoiler alert, great news. August 12th came and went, and absolutely none of that happened. And that's particularly good news, because it would have actually been much worse than the way the memes described it. It wouldn't just be us kind of like gently drifting up and then drifting back down again. For one thing, I don't know about you, but one of the things I love about Earth is that we have an atmosphere.
8: I do like breathing, generally.
9: Yeah. Breathing's the best. I breathe all the time.
8: Mm-hmm.
9: The only reason we have an atmosphere is because it's held in place by gravity.
8: Right.
9: And so we'd lose that. The Earth itself would start to get torn apart due to centrifugal force, although 7 seconds wouldn't be enough to make it crack up entirely. And so there's a bunch of questions that we obviously should have had about this. Why only 7 seconds? 7.3 seconds, thank you. The nearest black hole collision to us that we know of is about 89 million light years away in a different galaxy. And so even if those waves did get to us, it'd be extremely weak. And it wouldn't switch off gravity, it would warp space-time. Now, I think August 12th was picked as a date because we were going to have an eclipse that day. And so people were already thinking of the sky and astronomy, and people get kind of nervous around eclipses anyway. But what was interesting to me when people sent me this is I said, I swear I've heard this one before. I swear this has happened before.
8: In the form of gravity turning off?
9: In the form of gravity turning off.
8: Okay.
9: And so I looked back, and sure enough, in 2014, there was a meme circulating that said because of Jupiter's orbit aligning with Earth, our gravity would be weaker for a few seconds on January 4th, 2015. And the meme featured a Photoshop announcement for NASA stating if people jumped up in the air at exactly 9:47, they would get a couple moments of zero G.
8: That's a fun idea, though. Like, a bunch of random strangers trying to jump at the same time and nobody knows why.
9: See, I prefer that one for exactly that reason. Instead of having mass panic, it's just you go outside and all of a sudden everyone in the street jumps up in the air at the same time.
8: Yeah, if you're going to prank anybody and create something like that, that seems funny to watch like an entire town square of people try it and then work or not work. So afterwards, though, what came of this, or was there any reconcile of where it came from or what caused all of these things?
9: There never is. And that's one thing that irritates me to an nth degree about conspiracy memes is that people put them out and they get the clout and they get the heat and they get the attention. And then inevitably, their predictions don't come true, but there's never an accounting. There's never any kind of apology. There's never an acknowledgement. Nobody ever says, you know what? Maybe I should withdraw from social media for a couple of weeks because I really, really got that wrong. Instead, they just move on to the next failed prediction.
8: Symptom of the internet, I guess. Change your user name, change your handle, start selling, you know, the next big court case on TV in America.
9: Yeah, exactly. It's like those bungee jumping companies that change their name as soon as one of the bungees snaps. And the difference between what happened...
8: We're not going after bungee companies, though, just to be clear. There are many that are safe and good.
9: Agreed. But the difference between what happened in 1524 and what happened in 2026 is that 1524 was misinformation. People made a mistake. People got something wrong, honestly. In 2026, that's disinformation. That's somebody deliberately lying and fabricating for the purposes of manipulation. And it seems like a harmless prank, but social media's got a long reach. Because of the large number of people that saw it, some percentage of those people would have believed it. And that would be like a pretty high number of people. And there's evidence on message boards and comment sections that there were a lot of people who were legit concerned and scared and anxious, to the point where NASA actually had to put out an announcement saying that gravity wasn't going to get shut off.
8: That's what I found. I found TV channels were carrying that, saying, you know, NASA releases that, don't worry, your gravity's not going to get shut off. But there is an element of the man there, right? Like, someone can turn it off, and that's interesting.
9: Yeah, and also, I mean, the fact that NASA put out an official announcement, if you already believe that this is true, that means you already think that NASA's covering the whole thing up.
8: Right.
9: So an official statement from NASA is going to not convince anybody who already believes it.
8: Yeah, of course NASA's going to say they're not going to do it, right?
9: Yeah, if anything, it makes you more likely to think that it's true. Well, they wouldn't be denying it if it wasn't true.
8: Amazing. All right, well, here's to the next mass panic event and us floating away, I suppose, and... what does it look like? Uncover Up is the podcast with Nathan Radke and his podcast partner, Dr. Lee Kunla. You can get the book, The Uncover Up, too. Just go to Amazon, search Uncover Up book. You're going to find it. And learn how these things all come about. And then, you know, some of them are super fun to follow. And some of them, you know, maybe we need to watch out for, to be determined. Thank you, bud.
9: Although if the gravity had gone away, I bet my lower back would have felt great.
8: Yeah, right? It would have felt fantastic. My knees would feel better.
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1: Greg Fish explores the future of humanity. CyberpunkSurvivalGuide.com. It's a Substack, so that means you can subscribe to it, and they will they'll send you emails when there's new articles. It's good read. It's a lot of fun. Some of it's wild and crazy thinking. Some of it's down to earth, and some of it's a bit of a brain reset. Giving up on fixing the planet one panic at a time, which is fantastic timing, because we had mass panic on the conspiracy theory conversation just an hour ago. Hey, Fish.
2: How's it going?
1: So, dire warnings. Mass panic, frankly, is part of it. Everything is an emergency today, Fish. Nothing is just happening.
2: Well, the biggest part of the problem is that everything has to be extreme, because if it's not extreme, then the algorithms won't pick it up and then people won't see them. You kind of have to sell the panic, because otherwise people won't read it. And that's kind of the biggest disadvantage, because if you say, oh, you know, it's hot today. No. It's the hottest day in so many years, and you have to have the clickbait in there. Otherwise, no one's going to click. No one's going to see it.
1: Mm-hmm. So you got to have the panic. There is a lot to truth to that. There, even in search engine optimization stuff, there are sort of these words that matter. Your headline is better recognized if it has a number in it. You know, so the internet is commanding how people write these articles.
2: Oh, yeah. The articles and the headlines are written for the algorithms, not you. And this is one of the biggest frustrations that I have, is if I want to try to give something creative title, any sort of SEO tool, YouTube, they immediately flag me like, no, dumb it down. This has to be the simplest thing. Like, a five-year-old should be able to see what it is that the article is about. So they're in control here, not us. But the problem then becomes that if you actually want to communicate a real problem, and climate change and global warming and pollution are real problems, you kind of have to get people's attention, communicate in a very panicked mode. But there's a significant drawback to that, which is that when people read that the end is near and everything is terrible and we are running out of time to fix it, they immediately go, okay, well, I guess that's it for us then.
1: Yeah. Yes. Well, resignation kicks in. Well, if the world is ending, there's nothing I can do. And that doesn't help, does it?
2: Yeah, pretty much. So there was a study in 2024, an excellent study of 63 countries that interviewed almost 60,000 people. And they essentially tried to figure out two different approaches. The one is the panic approach, the gloom and doom. Oh my God, the crisis. Look at all these horrible numbers. Look at all these gigantic sum totals around the world. And I'm not trying to say that they're not bad. They are bad. The biggest issue is that our infrastructure is really not meant for more intense weather. Our infrastructure cannot handle that many more storms, because it was built in expectations of a much calmer, more temperate world. And so that is a big problem. But if you tell people just in strictly panic terms that, hey, the crisis is coming, they go, okay, I guess we're all doomed. Like, what do you want me to do? This sounds like a gigantic, massive global problem. And then they had groups where they tried to give them a kind of like to-do list. Hey, if you want to make your infrastructure better, you could show up to these kinds of planning meetings and talk about different efforts to try and account for more of these storms. You can go and vote for politicians who want to divert more power to renewable energy versus subsidies for coal plants. Like, these are concrete things you can do to make things better. And you know what they say, the best time you could have started was 10 years ago, but the second best time you can start is today. So everything that you do today will eventually compound and help, because even if the worst case scenario is going to be true, if you do some of these things today, it will still be better. And people felt more empowered by that, because they got a to-do list. They have things that, okay, well, maybe I'm not going to be able to do all of these things, but I can do one or two of them. And having these people do one or two or three or four or five of these things, instead of trying to basically go out and solve the world in one fell swoop, was a much more productive conversation, because they actually felt empowered. You know, you tell them, oh, you have to completely redo the world. You have to change the entire economic system. You have to change the entire fuel system. You have to change all the infrastructure. You have to, here's all these things you have to do. There are these vast global changes that affect billions and billions of people. that's an impossible task for any one person.
1: To just stack on the fact that, by the way, you're bad and wrong for, you know, driving a gas car, not an electric car, when the reality is that both cars have drawbacks. And by the way, the whole world can't afford to switch over anyway. And somehow you're supposed to, because you're bad and wrong, you have to take on the financial burdens of all these corrections, of all these things where we need to do. Like, I guess the thing that I don't understand about it, Fish, is at what point did progress be a problem as opposed to, you know, this absolute night and day? You can't, it's got to end now. Like, it's kind of crazy.
2: I don't think it's so much the progress is a problem. I think the biggest question is the growth at absolute, with absolutely no preconditions. This idea that just because we need to grow, it doesn't matter how we grow, we need to grow this quarter. And if we don't hit this growth, it is bad, and we have to push even harder next quarter. So this growth for the sake of growth and the side effects of that without the planning for the future. Okay, we're going to grow this quarter, but what about 20 quarters from now? What is going to be, what are some of the challenges that we're going to have that may have to involve us maybe investing in some of these more renewable projects? Like, you have to do sustainable growth is really what it is. And I think the biggest question is, how do we do sustainable growth? But when you have headlines that do nothing but panic people by giving them ever more increasingly doomsday scenarios, people either resign themselves to it, and most of the time they do resign themselves, or they panic. And it's so much, and it's not so much we don't want progress, it's we have to slow down until we can fix this, because if we keep doing this, we're all gonna die. And the answer is no, we probably aren't, but people are going to suffer. We're gonna have a lot more refugee crises, we're gonna have a lot more weather events are gonna be very expensive to fix, we're going to have a lot more infrastructure malfunctions. So we need to start accounting for these things in some of our plans. We can't just completely put them off. But when you start talking about this boring policy stuff, like, oh, go to your zoning meeting, vote for this person who has these very concrete policies, here's how we can change our energy mix slightly and have, you know, a 10-year transition plan, let's do some of these other things, people don't want to click on that. They want to click on the story about the doomsday and the apocalypse. Then they read it, and they either get bummed out or they self-radicalize after they read enough of them and have a fit about it. And neither of those extremes are very productive. And the only productive thing is looking at how do we actually communicate what everyday people can do to influence these things, to hold people accountable, to invest accordingly. Those actual things that give people individual power and say, you can do this thing, we believe in you, it's better.
1: I would agree, except the fact I think that the it goes the other way too, and that the eco warriors have also said, you've got to do it. You've got to do it now. There is no sustainable change. You've got to do it now. Quit now. Quit it now. Right. It's like it's I think they both sides have lost their way. There is no, that's why I use the word progress, the sustainable growth part. As you described, if you want to get the article, you can cyberpunksurvivalguide.com. You can go take a look at what Greg Fish has to say. How about that? Hey, sustainable growth and change with a plan that's measurable. It's an interesting notion. Not something that we've really dug into. And thanks, Internet, for making it worth. Thanks, Fishy.
2: Always a pleasure.

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10: From the National Newsroom of the Canadian Press, I'm Hannah Stoles. The Bank of Canada will be grappling with new tariffs as it decides where to take its benchmark interest rate later this week. Fresh data suggests Canada's economy grew at a rapid pace in the second quarter, but many economists expect that momentum to fade as the trade war with the United States re-escalates. Tony Stilo of Oxford Economics says the tariffs themselves won't sink the economy.
11: What's happening with these latest tariffs is going to slow the economy. It's not going to cause a recession. But there's uncertainty. You can see President Trump's threat now for 50% tariffs on autos. And so we don't know where it's going to go. And the bank's going to be watching all that.
10: Stilo says he expects the Bank of Canada will remain on hold on Wednesday as it waits to see how the new tariffs affect inflation and the economy. Three federal by-elections are taking place today, with one in rural Quebec expected to be a tight race. Conservative Richard Martel resigned his seat in Chicoutimi-Laford to sit in the Senate, and only won in 2025 by 1,500 votes. The other two elections are in the Toronto riding of Beaches East York and North Vancouver Capilano. U.S. President Donald Trump is now working to appeal to business owners in the North as the trade war with Canada continues. ABC's Allison Kosick has more.
12: Trump calling for Canadian companies that are doing business with America to move to the U.S. immediately, saying many of them moved out years ago due to stupid U.S. leadership. Trump promising no tariffs if they move back.
10: After the U.S. imposed 50% tariffs on roughly 5% of Canadian exports, Canada plans to retaliate with its own counter-tariffs starting September 8th. A man in prison for killing two Saskatchewan Mounties 20 years ago is set to have a court hearing today over the fate of his pickup truck. Prosecutors have filed an application to have the blue truck belonging to 61-year-old Curtis Dagenet forfeited to the Crown. In 2009, a jury convicted him of first-degree murder for shooting and killing two constables and injuring a third. He was in his truck when the officers went to arrest him. It's been 1 month and a day since the U.S. fired on Iran. Yesterday, the U.S. military sent rockets towards an island in the Strait of Hormuz. ABC's Stephen Portnoy reports.
13: Sunday's U.S. strike, the first since July 29th, coming just days after the war crossed the six-month mark. President Trump has said oil is transiting safely.
14: Millions and millions of barrels of oil are coming out of the strait every day.
13: And the Pentagon insists international shipping routes in the strait have been cleared of sea mines.
10: The United Arab Emirates says its air force intercepted an Iranian drone over its territorial waters today. And some of Hollywood's biggest stars are heading to Venice, Italy for the 83rd edition of the Venice Film Festival. It's one of the most prestigious film festivals in the world, second only to Cannes, and technically the oldest. The festival kicks off on Wednesday. This is the Canadian Press. In sports, the Toronto Blue Jays, who have won 3 games in a row, have a day off today before a crucial 3-game road series against the Cleveland Guardians. The Jays trail the Guardians by 1.5 games for the third and final AL wildcard berth. The Jays also play 3 games against the Kansas City Royals and the Athletics before returning home on September 11th. The Canadian Championship semifinals are scheduled to kick off this week with first-leg matches. The Hamilton-based Forge FC visits Supra de Quebec in an all-Canadian Premier League showdown tomorrow, while the Vancouver Whitecaps host FC Montreal on Wednesday. All 15 teams in the WNBA are off until September 17th to allow players to compete in the FIBA Women's World Cup taking place in Berlin, Germany, from Friday to September 13th. Team Canada, thanks to an 82-76 loss to an already qualified Australia squad in March, won't be competing in Berlin, despite a fourth-place finish at the 2022 edition of the event. From the Canadian Press, I'm Hannah Stoles.
2: Singer David will be arraigned this morning in Los Angeles on charges he murdered a 14-year-old girl.
3: Last month, a judge in Los Angeles ruled there's enough evidence for a trial. Prosecutors believe the 21-year-old killed Celeste Rivas-Hernandez because she threatened to expose their sexual relationship. Investigators accuse him of cutting up her body and leaving it in his Tesla, where it was discovered after the car was towed. The defendant, David Anthony Burke, is pleading not guilty. I'm Mark Mayfield.
2: Olivia Rodrigo's first Daisy Chains Fields Music Festival is in the books. The singer's first all-woman festival took place in Irvine, California over the weekend, and it brought in $10 million for the event's 10 nonprofit partners. Philanthropist Melinda French Gates doubled that amount. A blockbuster suit against Anthropic has been filed by some of music's biggest publishers.
15: The Friday night filing alleges one of the largest and most blatant ongoing thefts of intellectual property in history. Units of Sony Music and Warner Music filed the suit in federal court in Northern California, naming Anthropic, CEO Dario Amodei, and co-founder Benjamin Mann as defendants. The 48-page complaint claims Anthropic pirated thousands of copyrighted musical works and asks for hundreds of thousands of dollars in damages per infringed work. I'm Tammy Trujillo.
2: And Burning Man Festival is underway. The annual Arts and Cultural Self-Expression Festival will run through September 7th. That's entertainment. I'm Daria Albinger.
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1: Back to school, back to the eye doctor. How about that for a reminder from the CNIB, the Canadian National Institute for the Blind, talking to you about taking care of your eyeballs. I can't think of a better expert to do that than the organization that helps out people that have struggled with their eyeballs in some fashion. Craig Peterson is here, executive director, taking care of our eyeballs, planning the kids' eyes to take care of them. Craig, this matters.
2: It sure does. And I'm sure I'm like many parents across your audience. It's hard to believe that summer has gone by so quick, and we're talking about back to school checklists, of which, you know, we're encouraging everyone to add eye exams and hearing exams too, for that matter, Shane.
1: It's interesting to hear. We often think of blind folks as either birth or trauma. We don't think of erosion and eye health as part of it too. That's probably a conversation we should have.
2: For sure. I have my own lived experience, Shane. I lost my vision when I was 15. So kind of that grade 10, 11 mark. And so not at birth, and certainly hasn't gotten any better as my age has crept up there.
1: Yeah. And I'll add mine on too. I mean, I had better than average eyeballs for my whole life until I turned about probably 45. And now even I even said to Mel recently, I'm like, oh man, the last few months, like, they've really changed. And I get into the eye doctor. I mean, I'm struggling to read my phone at times, and that's completely new. So, Yeah. You know, you go from having glasses or never having glasses to, by the way, they're changing quickly. I think that us folks that are in our 50s recognize that really quick, that when I was in my 40s, I had no idea.
2: Yeah, fair point. Technology has really changed the playing field for, you know, vision changes, early onset, or, you know, age-related onset vision loss. I think about the technology that was available to me when I was a student many years ago. As I often say, in those days, you had to really struggle to get anything large print or, you know, access the materials. The technology landscape, it's almost so difficult for our organization and the industry to keep up to the technology changes that can support people with low vision.
1: Well, it's interesting because I have an old life. I had my previous father-in-law, who's since passed away. He was blind, and I had a teacher who was blind way back in the day when I was in junior high school. In today's world, there's folks that have no hearing, and so for me, the ASL stuff has been more around me more so. But when you think of it, you think about, like, in the olden days before video calls today allow deaf people to be able to sign and see each other and have conversations on the phone. That wasn't possible before. Now, the people who had vision impairment, they could have a phone conversation, but they couldn't surf the internet. And now you can do dictation and all these different things that are out there that can read things to you. In its own way, these different groups of people and communities are finding benefit in this stuff. It's kind of cool.
2: It's really great. I mean, those platforms that you mentioned have provided exponential change for, you know, blind, deafblind community. Now we're looking at the age where AI will, you know, exponentially change it yet again in weeks and months ahead. You know, the ability for AI to navigate a space for someone with sight loss, someone like myself, to walk into a room or an airport and, you know, be able to use, you know, Meta and other glasses to transform the space. And then the same thing will no doubt unfold for the hearing loss community as well.
1: Yeah, it's fascinating. Okay, Braille, kick it old school. There still are ways for folks with vision impairment to be able to read, to touch, to learn, find their way to navigate things, signs on doors. The basics still matter.
2: The basics matter more than ever. In this day and age with digital literacy, Shane, you know, we want to encourage, you know, especially that demographic in schools to learn Braille, to have independent literacy, to really learn the fundamentals of, you know, engaging in, you know, the language that is important for them to develop. There's no point jumping right into high-end digital without the basics. So Braille is as important as it's ever been.
1: Mm-hmm. And Braille Literacy Month is going on?
2: Next month.
1: Yep. Next month. In September, yep. September every year, Braille Literacy Month. So if you've ever been curious, I mean, it's kind of like learning an alphabet, right? Why wouldn't you why wouldn't you want to try and learn some new things? I think that's kind of cool. Now, for all the parents, you did touch on it. You said back to school, all the aunties and uncles, grandparents that are listening. How do we protect the kids? Because the general eye health is part of it. Improving classroom experiences. Kids can't see the boards, can't see the videos, maybe not tell you these things. So that conversation matters. How do we get ready for the fall with the youngins?
2: Important, just as important as anything else on the school back to school checklist. Everything from your calculator to, you know, your binders, just book the eye exam. It's just so important. We know that 80% and then some children higher, the process of learning is visual. And so that's a huge piece of the experience that, you know, families and educators need to be concerned about. And for many cases, it ends up being benign, but the peace of mind is there, and then you know. And in some cases, it's refractive, and, you know, a basic pair of glasses can really improve the student's experience. However, sometimes, and in my case, you know, a larger disorder can be uncovered. That also helps with, you know, school systems and school boards to be able to plan resources accordingly, additional support in classrooms. We know that profound sight loss takes those students about 35% longer to graduate because of time constraints. So super important. And, you know, we can have some fun with it, making sure that the kids who haven't had one in a couple of years get back and maybe can get some fancy new glasses out of it.
1: Hey, you might as well look handsome and trendy while you're doing it. I love it. So so tell me what it looks like, though, when you have a kid that you guys see, you know, through a program, CNIB or just related community, you know, outreach that you guys do locally. You have a kid that maybe doesn't realize like there's anything wrong, is going through school. Maybe they get tagged with a label like a learning disability or something along those lines, right? Those things happen. But then they realize that with some help or learning around vision, things start to change. What do those kids look like down the road as they become young adults? Because I know you guys have seen that impact. Tell me about that.
2: Well, you know, our community nationally is the most underemployed disability group in the country. And so, you know, we want to provide, you know, students and young adults with the most opportunities to have meaningful employment. And so that education journey is super critical. Getting a plan in place, really creating your team of support. That's family, caregivers, brothers, aunts, uncles, to your audience, grandparents, at the school, good social network, good confidence building, and really be able to build up those skills. Being able to have self-advocacy, understanding what accommodations can be made in terms of the education system. Canada's really in a great spot for that. Can it do better? Sure. But is it really pretty great to start with? It really is. And I think the schools are set up really well to support students in that way.
1: With all the technology things behind this, I'm assuming it should be way less scary for employers, too, that maybe have zero experience with folks with sight loss or vision impairment generally, to get them in the workplace. It could be as simple as a bigger monitor or better lighting or whatever. Like, how do the employers learn about this stuff from the CNIB to be able to take these young people that are trying to get jobs and trying to build lives, and they've got a vision thing, to set them up to have a future and make them employable?
2: We have a national program that's really centered in Ontario. It's called Come to Work. And it's really about bringing a triangle of support to the community. Certainly CNIB, how we can support employers, but also how we can support talent pool members of our community that are ready for work or who have previously been in the workforce scene and, you know, they're in their 40s and 50s and something has happened to their vision. An accident, you know, another condition has crept into their life and they need to change their employment. There's also a lot of programs available that support, you know, supported by government and technology setups, accommodations. It's really about people choosing the lives that they want to live, rather than, you know, in previous generations, putting folks with sight loss in a particular box and a particular employment demographic. We really are about enablement, and those programs are very robust with our team.
1: Executive Director, CNIB, Craig Peterson is having a conversation with us about taking care of your eyeballs. Generally, it's back to school, and what a great opportunity to get the kids in front of it too. Set them up for success. Thank you, my friend.
2: Thanks, Shane. Good to be with you.
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1: It's always interesting to me, this sort of back to school notion, right? It's a reset of the habits. And is it good or is it not good? Now, even though back to school is the timing of this conversation, it really is so many different things. And it's New Year's. It's back from vacation. It's Monday. And every time we reset our habits and every time we reset into new routines, hopefully new routines, we have an opportunity to reevaluate. And that's where we're going to start here in this conversation. Dr. Michelle Singara is here, education specialist, cognitive social scientist. I imagine you with like a cauldron and glowing green social stuff. To talk about a couple of things. And so AI is obviously everywhere. Habits around AI is interesting to me. And there's been an awful lot about, oh, kids aren't learning this. Kids aren't, with some critical thinking and all these different pieces. And as I use AI to learn and develop things and try some things that I've no idea what I'm doing, like how does my son fix his alternator in his car? It is interesting because I feel like we need to rephrase it, Michelle, because the cognitive development part could actually be a long ball. There was a long time where people said video games were bad. And then we learned that small tactile maneuvers and three-dimensional thinking for kids became a big skill over the course of time. And so process versus performance. I wonder if the process part, yes, we are missing some key elements. Is it a long ball that we just can't see yet of what the benefits might be?
2: It's a great question because if you distill it down, the question is really about how we are all scared of things when they first come out. And you can go back even before video games and the calculator and radio. I remember
1: electricity. I love electricity. It's a great story. People didn't want to walk in the room.
2: So fear is our natural default, but that's because our brains, fear is our braking system. It's super critical to keep us safe and to help us survive. So it seems to be where we start. I think being a cognitive social scientist, I believe that cognition is something that we are living with on a daily basis and need to be considering how all the things that we're doing in our lives, how much time are we spending outdoors in natural light on video games with AI, all speak to how our brains are developing. And we're at a time now, Shane, where we need to move past the fear and get into the opportunity of it all, as you're talking about. The back to school time period is one of those opportunities where we're naturally able to have conversations like this and talk about ways to interact and integrate technology from a place of hope and opportunity rather than fear.
1: Yeah. Screen time on your phones, I think, such a great example. Your screen time numbers, like we get like our little alerts on our phone. Oh, you spent 5 hours on the phone today. Well, technically, no, I didn't. I had Spotify running and I had 7 phone calls. And so I wasn't on my phone. I used my phone. And again, for me as a word guy, the language part matters because we see those numbers of 4 hours or 6 hours or what everybody uses. And then we're like, yeah, that's too much. Let's do it again tomorrow. Like, at what point do we know what is the new baseline?
2: Exactly. And what you're talking about, definitions and measures here, because it frustrates me to no end, Jane, when people talk about participation and people are like, yeah, butts were in the seats. I had this many check marks in terms of they showed up. Well, what did they do? Did they actually learn anything when their butts were in the seats? We have too many online learning programs that are completion based. So it's like, did they click the video? Did the video play until the end of the video? They can watch that stuff, right? That's on a dashboard. They didn't stop. Their eyeballs must have been on it. Were they really on it? And unfortunately, we are measuring the wrong things in terms of these technology screen time. So you have a device in your pocket. Is looking at how much screen time I have on a daily basis a measure of whether or not I'm using that device in a way that is helping my brain develop or hindering it? These are essential questions when we look at how we're using these things in the classroom, boardroom, lecture hall, wherever we're talking about it.
1: It does translate everywhere. We can sit here and pontificate about kids are terrible. Get off my lawn. But I mean, really, it does. It's exactly what we do all day, every day.
2: It's the adults who are the problem, Shane, I find also, you know, when you're talking about habit formation. And I just was putting out some social content around parenting tips and things about how to build healthy habits at home. And it's modeling to your kid. I have a 2.5-year-old toddler, okay? And she knows when I am on my phone. It is incredible how sensitive they are at that age when they're so connected to attention and attachment. You know, we are the ones who have to understand first and foremost that we are not superhuman individuals. Like, we

0: what you teach, how you teach, and how you define and measure success. That's curriculum, instruction, and evaluation. And it is all about attention. How are we keeping people's attention, moving people through an experience, put the attention on the content and the curriculum we want them to focus on, and hopefully on how we want them to demonstrate that they actually learn something. Now, in the traditional ways of old school ways, literally, of thinking about these things, we have to remember that it was the industrialized model, Shane. Like, the Industrial Revolution is what dictated our schools, the current way we look at what a school looks like, from the desks and the way they're oriented to the bell system. You know, it's the summer right now, and I still hear the bells of my local school going off every 40 minutes. The fact that we've separated content, right? You have math from 9:10 to 9:50. These are all arbitrary ways of organizing our interaction with material and each other. So AI, what I love about it, like I was working as an educational consultant for many years, looking at the introduction of technology, online learning environments, way before COVID. But COVID really changed the game in terms of like, okay, well now we have to do stuff with technology. Like technology has to come into these designs, which was not part of the old industrial model of way we would look at these interactions of instruction, evaluation, and curriculum. And AI is just pushing the envelope that much further. Like, the old ways don't work. So we need to redesign. We need to take these traditional colors. It's the same brushes. I'm not telling people to like throw out their toolkits, right? Like, obviously, we have what we learn, we have how we learn, and then we have how we define and measure success. Like, that stuff's the same. But what we do with those and the colors and the pictures we can make now are just so much more vibrant and interesting and relevant than what's currently happening.
1: To add on to your story about the kids and what they do and the old tools is that during COVID, my son, who's not a computer programmer, and his friends found out that when they were getting Google Doc texts, tests, that if they looked at the source code, they could see the answers.
0: There you go.
1: And so, okay, well, let's do a test. And then you have the kids who are willing to look behind the scenes, and the teachers don't know. Yeah. They didn't look. Yeah. And then they're all of a sudden, everyone's getting 100% on the tests, and they're like, everyone's cheating, and they're sharing answers. No, we didn't share answers. It turns out the kids figured it out before the teachers did. And okay, so yes, they did not answer the questions truly, but the reality is they learned something there. And isn't that valuable? The way we look at things is so different. And I remember back in grade 5 when my teacher, Mr. Wade, used to throw the chalk just past people's head. Either he had terrible aim and missed every time, or he had impeccable aim and always missed on purpose, including throwing chalk brushes sometimes. Those things, we can leave them in the past. But when it comes to the way kids are answering questions and learning from the technology, isn't there so much more we could do? We're going to learn about this. Dr. Michelle Singara is here. We've got more to come. Shane Hewitt and the Night Shift as we get ready for back to school.
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6: Kids and adults, attention and back to school. Old systems, leaning into old systems versus new systems. Now, it's hard to turn the Love Boat, I would say the Titanic, but let's keep it more positive. It's hard to turn the Love Boat through a slalom course, right? It's a pretty big ship. So curriculations and systems, curriculations, I just made that up.
7: That's a new word. I like it.
6: Curriculums and systems are not, they're not easy, right? They take time. And then all of a sudden you have provincial governments that are overseeing curriculums and schools. And that's a layer of politicking that also is bothersome. But we also have a system, and I think you said it earlier, and if everybody missed it in the conversation, it's on the podcast, that bums in seats and, you know, while we have their attention, they're paying attention. And all of you adults that have done those corporate security tests, right, like on how to not click on the phishing email that you get at work, that's the attention. So we have their attention. And here's what I truly worry, Michelle, and if it's off topic, that's fine. You can tell me. In today's world of just building worker bees and more lemmings to follow the system, when we focus on attention and retaining attention, we're just building them to buy into the advertising systems and the media systems, the shopping systems, the dopamine hits of the social media, all of the bits. We're actually grooming them now through school to fit that mold, as opposed to challenge that mold and build things newly. My honest gut from this conversation is, oh, this reveals that we're actually training them on how to be good consumers. And I find that concerning. Is that off topic?
7: Well, no, because you're talking about ways in which we're capturing attention. And if you're talking about designs of like interactions with content, whether you want to talk about an online asynchronous, you know, someone doing a workplace training initiative module or a first year chemistry lecture course with 500 students in it in higher ed, It depends on how you're doing it. And if people are leveraging the same tools, like if things are not in our best interest, and the research is very clear now that this kind of short-term attention seeking, bells and whistles, dog salivating, old school behavioralism model of getting attention is not good for us, then we need to be rethinking what it means to get people's attention. Because lo and behold, Shane, we actually are interested and engaged based on other stuff than just shiny objects passing in our field of view. We are actually super interested in things that have value to us, that are relevant to our worlds, that tap into intrinsic motivations that we all have as human beings, you know? So we need to be designing, like, for example, a case-based scenario learning, right? You could have a quiz, to your point earlier about your son doing the Google quiz, right? Like, you could design an assessment for a secondary school classroom that is a Google, that's a quiz. And they could have, even, you know, when teachers, I mean, I'm not hating on you, I'm sorry, but they could have short answers in there. They could have like a case study that they're doing in there, right? All of these things could be plagiarized, and then we end up being police, and it's not working with the current systems that we have. But if instead we ask students to generate scenarios where they would think this information is useful, and then use those generated scenarios from our students in a case-based, you know, walk yourself through this scenario and tell me how you would do this. We get them to record themselves or do things with a peer and record it and submit it and get another peer to look at it, get peer feedback in the mix. Like, now we're talking like a totally different game-changing way of capturing attention.
6: Yeah, okay, so, and what I hear in that is, I can say on the radio, hey, by the way, stick around because Michelle has news that if you don't hear, you could die tomorrow. Right. And then everyone's like, oh, yeah, I don't want to die. Like, fear-based hooks. Right. It's terrible.
7: Fear works.
6: But you do. You hear that. You see that online, and you hear it in different media outlets. We'll do it, you know, generally for profit. Mm-hmm. But if I do nothing but share my enthusiasm about something, there must be some sort of like a electron chemistry, acknowledging your drooling dog Pavlov, just kind of throwaway that you put in there. But like that, the enthusiasm becomes the drooling dog, right? The enthusiasm is, oh, I'm going to surround myself with more people who care. I'm going to surround myself with more people who are excited about what they do. And now all of a sudden the friend circle has changed. You're not hanging out with a bunch of complainers. Mm-hmm. Oh my God, did you hear I'm going to die tomorrow? Yeah, the media, whatever. And then, and then you're surrounded by these people that are go-getters and trying to do things. Like, it seems to come together quite simply, no?
7: Mm-hmm. Yes, because this is how we're built. The cognitive social science thing, by the way, that moniker just means I understand the nature and the nurture side of things. So I understand how we learn, act, and behave, think in terms of like what the biology says, but then also what sociology and psychology say about it and how our context matters. We are literally neurobiologically wired for emotional contagions, Shane. Okay. Like a smile, like the classic adage of the spider walking on someone's forearm, and then you get tingles on your forearm. We are connected. We're mammals, okay? We're super interested. And I get hired over and over again because, as you may have noticed, I'm super enthusiastic about the work that we're doing and we're talking about. And this is another topic that is really close to my heart, Shane, and I think it connects, is that educators, if we're going to make these changes, we're going to ask educators in all spaces, whether we're talking about HR, L&D professionals, or we're talking about parents who need to work on skill building in their homes around AI use and device use, like, there needs to be a way to support them and give them the energy that they need, the tools to support them so that they can be energetically motivated to have these kinds of conversations and to engage in this type of work. Because what we're experiencing everywhere is distraction, disconnection, burnout, right? We ask so much of people to flip the script and move to turn the Titanic. The Titanic hit the iceberg, Shane. Okay. We're not going to use that one. We're going to make it. We're going to turn it. It's happening. It. Okay. Love boat. We're going to make this turn. We're going to do it. But I think if we're looking at all the levels at which change has to happen in the home, in formal school systems, in the workplace, I think we need to talk about this level of emotional contagion and energy and enthusiasm and what it needs. Like, what does it need to survive, but thrive? How can we fan the flames of interest to get people who are working with folks to want to do this work.
6: Is this a parenting conversation or is this a teaching conversation?
7: All of them, dude. Education is everywhere. The importance of learning how to interact with technology to keep our brains from atrophying and to promote these amazing essential human capacities and skills that are going to totally keep us versatile and valuable in a machine-mediated world. Like, we are all responsible for it, whether we're working as a caregiver, parent, or a formal educator, or learning development with adults. Adults always get left out of the picture, you know? Like, you graduate from university after cramming and memorizing, you know, for an exam that doesn't really matter anymore. And then all of a sudden learning stops. How yeah. That could not, you know, the upskilling, reskilling conversations that we're having now, right? Like, we're all invested in it.
6: Yeah. Well, it never does stop. That's for sure. And, you know, I guess as you get older and you start to see life a little differently, and all of our friends and brothers and sisters are in their 70s and 80s right now that are going, oh yeah, you just wait, right? Like, the minute I realized that I was presented with the opportunity to watch my parents grow up, right? I remember at 50, my dad wearing a tracksuit, you know, building a cabin for him and my mom, and wearing a tracksuit, new hairdo, sneakers. And I'm like, oh, my dad's cool. And then now that I'm 50 and I look at this and I go, oh, like, this is what my dad felt like at that time. And for me, he was old.
7: Yeah.
6: Right. And then, but in reality, for me now, it's like, oh, there's a lot of learning yet to come. And that, so now it, you see the people around you with an opportunity to learn. Teachers, parents, I would say strangers, because it's an opportunity for strangers. That smile at the cute little girl who's wearing her, a ballet tutu or whatever, carrying her unicorn magic stick, walking down the road and singing to butterflies, and the stranger who smiles and gives that cute little wave, you know, after waving to mom, is like, these are the human things. And this is absolutely fascinating. Nature versus nurture. That's a whole other conversation that we'll have to have another time.
7: Okay.
6: Nurture makes sense. Nature, kind of wild. Yeah. And Dr. Michelle Sangara is the guest. Thank you very much.
7: Thank you so much for having me, Shane. I look forward to speaking again.
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6: Math. Maths. Mathematics. Doesn't matter what you call it or where you're from, it all is the same thing. Joining me now is Trevor Bazett. He's going to help us understand some math. When it comes to AI, and this is where it's interesting for me, Associate Teaching Professor, University of Victoria. Trevor, let me share my thought first, and then you can tell me I'm all wrong and correct it.
18: Perfect.
6: I think that math is interesting because at our fingertips today with AI, we have this unbelievable tsunami of calculation ability, of modeling, experimenting, and calculations. The only problem is at the same time, people are stopping counting in their brains. And are we losing the skill? So is it a savior or is it a killer? I don't know which way it goes.
18: That's going to be the question. I guess that's for all of us to figure out in some sense. I mean, you're totally right. I think math is just unreasonably effective at being able to influence things in the world, whether you're modeling climate change or pandemics or traffic. Math has a lot of roles in the world, but we also, as mathematicians, really like to just explore what is true. Can we try and figure out all these interesting patterns and predict them and make theorems about them? And what's happened recently, going back to like last May, is that AI has started to become good at actually solving research level math problems, being able to do things that humans had tried and not managed to succeed for decades. And now you're getting these mathematical results proven by the AI. So it's a really interesting moment for us as mathematicians.
6: Are we looking at everyday math here, or are we looking at change the world math down the road?
18: Well, I think it's a little bit of both. I mean, mathematics really does, it's a false dichotomy, but it sort of splits between applied mathematics, like things that are going to be influential in the real world, and pure mathematics. So I sort of playing around and trying to see what's going to be true. And it often, the things that you're doing in pure mathematics turn out to have lots of benefits in the real world. Like, for example, cryptography is all based on mathematics, but we weren't learning the mathematics for the purpose of cryptography. It happened a little bit later. So I do think for the applied side, the fact that we have these tools such that people who don't go and get a PhD in mathematics can nevertheless be using sophisticated mathematics in their companies, in their businesses, and perhaps even in their daily lives, that definitely opens a little bit of a door because it's able to help you with this. But it's interesting for the community of research mathematicians as well, as this is sort of, I mean, AI is going to affect many different things, but mathematics, because it's so logical, it seems to be one of those things that AI is becoming really good at first, that mathematics might be one of those fields where it's able to go beyond what humans can reasonably do first.
6: Do you think it's because it's tangible? I mean, math comes with rules, and it very much is a box. One might say a spreadsheet. But it math does live in a box. It does have a set of agreements and rules around it in theory. So whenever you're going to break those rules in experiment, that becomes very obvious quickly. When we look at the sort of intangibles of trying to be human and have feelings and emotions, math doesn't have feelings. Is that the head start?
18: I mean, it's a sort of a strength and perhaps a weakness to it. I mean, it's certainly the case that I think a lot of people think of math as being sort of very calculation heavy, kind of like your spreadsheet metaphor. But for a lot of mathematicians, a lot of creativity, experimenting, playing around, like you can feel a little bit like you're being very playful and joyful when you're doing mathematics at times. And so sometimes just getting the answer where the AI has exhaustively looked at every single possibility and computed something for you is a little bit less exciting than something where you're really getting to play around. You have this clever insight, that the big aha moment. And so there's a lot of fun and enjoyment in mathematics, which I hope is going to persist as we go into that AI era. That's my hope, at least.
6: I think of the Big Bang Theory, right? When Sheldon's got his big chalkboards and he's trying to do calculations, stuff like that.
18: Exactly.
6: I think that those things make a big difference and they matter. That part's pretty cool. But the numbers of math, and I do get curious of this, and maybe it's too fantastic, but like cognitive resonance and the rule of three and all these different things that are sort of deeply embedded in philosophy and in some cases sociology when it comes to studying math too. I mean, it could open up some cool stuff.
18: Yeah, I think there's a lot of interdisciplinary kind of connections. And trying to even put what math is into one box is always a little bit challenging, because math means a lot of different things to a lot of people, even within the field of sort of research mathematics. There's connections to all sorts of things. People ask really philosophical questions about mathematics. People ask really technical questions. People try to connect it to all their different fields. So I think there's a lot of different ways that it can go. And I will say that in my sort of study of what AI is doing, there's some fields in math where AI is making big impacts, and then other fields that right now seem a little bit more resistive. And regardless of what it does, I do think that there's a real human element. I mean, at the end of the day, what we're trying to do is understand our universe and understand how things work. And so at the end of the day, we want humans to be able to understand that. So even if you got this result, and it proved, like, for example, in math, there's these Millennium Prize problems are really cool, because if you solve one of those, you'd get $1 million check. They're some of the most impactful, big, open problems in mathematics. But if one of those was solved and you knew the answer was yes or no, yet the proof of it was so incomprehensible to humans that we couldn't understand, we couldn't learn from it, it would really take away the benefit compared to if we've got this result and we understand it and we can explain it and we can use that to do a whole bunch of other new mathematics. So where exactly this going is, at least to me, very much unclear.
6: So in real life, I am building a fireplace. And I needed to figure out how many bricks do I need for the fireplace.
18: Yeah.
6: Now, I don't, in today's world, you don't generally use full-size bricks. You use a brick veneer. And so it's not the same. So you have two different shapes. You have a flat brick and an L brick for the corners. And then, by the way, how big is your mortar joint? And how many bricks do you need? Mm-hmm. And for AI, that to me was probably a sit down with a beer and a pencil and a notepad in the past and kind of hammer it out and draw out your rectangles and do all the math and try to figure out how many you need. Probably draw yourself a diagram. And try to figure out how many that you need it. Now, in the world of AI, it was a matter of seconds. And that is so convenient and so tempting, Trevor. That's where I feel like the fun is lost. I mean, being efficient is great, but it's not everything.
18: Yeah, I totally hear that point. And so one of the things I always try to talk about with my students is that I think that math is for everybody. That we might not all feel like we're mathematicians. We might all have had experiences they have not enjoyed math in school. But math is something that I think is really fundamentally human. We're all able to do reasoning. We're all able to do pattern recognition. And a problem like you're talking about, something very applied that matters to your life. You need to accomplish this. You need to know how to go to Home Depot and buy however many bricks you're supposed to buy. That's the kind of situation where I think anybody can use a little bit of mathematics. Now, with the students, because the AI is now able to do all of the things, for the most part, that, say, my first-year calculus students are able to do, it takes a little bit of the motivation out of it. And it becomes a little bit harder to say, well, look, one of the reasons we're learning this is not just to have the outcome, the answers, but to become better thinkers. That going through this process is going to make us being better able to think critically and logically and creatively. And I think that those skills are still going to be important for us to sort of leverage our math abilities and our reasoning abilities and our thinking abilities, even if AI is able to very quickly do some of those things. It's sometimes still worth it to go through the test ourselves. And then, of course, it's also worth knowing AI is not infallible. So sometimes you better do it yourself, otherwise you might screw it up.
6: Yeah, you have to double check it anyway. I think of it like sometimes it's cool to, from Calgary, where I used to live, one of my favorite drives is to Vancouver. Sometimes that's a nice drive and you learn a lot of things and have a lot of great experiences. And sometimes you get on a plane and an hour later you're in Vancouver and nothing happened. Yeah. So choose your own adventure, I suppose. Trevor Fazit in Victoria, math, AI, and lots to pay attention to. Thanks, my friend.
18: My pleasure. Thank you for having me.

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10: From the national newsroom of the Canadian Press, I'm Hannah Stoles. The Bank of Canada will be grappling with new tariffs as it decides where to take its benchmark interest rate later this week. Fresh data suggests Canada's economy grew at a rapid pace in the second quarter, but many economists expect that momentum to fade as the trade war with the United States re-escalates. Tony Stilo of Oxford Economics says the tariffs themselves won't sink the economy.
11: What's happening with these latest tariffs is going to slow the economy. It's not going to cause a recession. But there's uncertainty. You can see President Trump's threat now for 50% tariffs on autos. And so we don't know where it's going to go. And the bank's going to be watching all that.
10: Stilo says he expects the Bank of Canada will remain on hold on Wednesday as it waits to see how the new tariffs affect inflation and the economy. Three federal by-elections are taking place today, with one in rural Quebec expected to be a tight race. Conservative Richard Martel resigned his seat in Chicoutimi-LaFord to sit in the Senate, and only won in 2025 by 1,500 votes. The other two elections are in the Toronto riding of Beaches East York and North Vancouver Capilano. U.S. President Donald Trump is now working to appeal to business owners in the North as the trade war with Canada continues. ABC's Allison Kosick has more.
12: Trump calling for Canadian companies that are doing business with America to move to the U.S. immediately, saying many of them moved out years ago due to stupid U.S. leadership. Trump promising no tariffs if they move back.
10: After the U.S. imposed 50% tariffs on roughly 5% of Canadian exports, Canada plans to retaliate with its own counter-tariffs starting September 8th. A man in prison for killing two Saskatchewan Mounties 20 years ago is set to have a court hearing today over the fate of his pickup truck. Prosecutors have filed an application to have the blue truck belonging to 61-year-old Curtis Dagenet forfeited to the Crown. In 2009, a jury convicted him of first-degree murder for shooting and killing two constables and injuring a third. He was in his truck when the officers went to arrest him. It's been 1 month and a day since the U.S. fired on Iran. Yesterday, the U.S. military sent rockets towards an island in the Strait of Hormuz. ABC's Stephen Portnoy reports.
13: Sunday's U.S. strike, the first since July 29th, coming just days after the war crossed the six-month mark. President Trump has said oil is transiting safely.
14: Millions and millions of barrels of oil are coming out of
1: the strait every day.
13: And the Pentagon insists international shipping routes in the strait have been cleared of sea mines.
10: The United Arab Emirates says its air force intercepted an Iranian drone over its territorial waters today. And some of Hollywood's biggest stars are heading to Venice, Italy for the 83rd edition of the Venice Film Festival. It's one of the most prestigious film festivals in the world, second only to Cannes, and technically the oldest. The festival kicks off on Wednesday. This is the Canadian Press. In sports, the Toronto Blue Jays, who have won three games in a row, have a day off today before a crucial three-game road series against the Cleveland Guardians. The Jays trail the Guardians by 1.5 games for the third and final AL wildcard berth. The Jays also play three games against the Kansas City Royals and the Athletics before returning home on September 11th. The Canadian Championship semifinals are scheduled to kick off this week with first-leg matches. The Hamilton-based Forge FC visits Supra de Quebec in an all-Canadian Premier League showdown tomorrow, while the Vancouver Whitecaps host FC Montreal on Wednesday. All 15 teams in the WNBA are off until September 17th to allow players to compete in the FIBA Women's World Cup taking place in Berlin, Germany, from Friday to September 13th. Team Canada, thanks to an 82-76 loss to an already qualified Australia squad in March, won't be competing in Berlin despite a fourth-place finish at the 2022 edition of the event. From the Canadian Press, I'm Hannah Stoles.
2: Singer David will be arraigned this morning in Los Angeles on charges he murdered a 14-year-old girl.
14: Last month, a judge in Los Angeles ruled there's enough evidence for a trial. Prosecutors believe the 21-year-old killed Celeste Rivas Hernandez because she threatened to expose their sexual relationship. Investigators accuse him of cutting up her body and leaving it in his Tesla, where it was discovered after the car was towed. The defendant, David Anthony Burke, is pleading not guilty. I'm Mark Mayfield.
2: Olivia Rodrigo's first Daisy Chains Fields Music Festival is in the books. The singer's first all-woman festival took place in Irvine, California over the weekend, and it brought in $10 million for the event's 10 nonprofit partners. Philanthropist Melinda French Gates doubled that amount. A blockbuster suit against Anthropic has been filed by some of music's biggest publishers.
15: The Friday night filing alleges one of the largest and most blatant ongoing thefts of intellectual property in history. Units of Sony Music and Warner Music filed the suit in federal court in Northern California, naming Anthropic, CEO Dario Amodei, and co-founder Benjamin Mann as defendants. The 48-page complaint claims Anthropic pirated thousands of copyrighted musical works and asks for hundreds of thousands of dollars in damages per infringed work. I'm Tammy Trujillo.
2: And Burning Man Festival is underway. The annual Arts and Cultural Self-Expression Festival will run through September 7th. That's entertainment. I'm Daria Albinger.
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17: 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Sweating a little bit this weekend, Anita. I got to be honest. It's kind of making me go, I kind of want to be pissy in this. It's probably not necessarily the best decision of the big picture, though.
18: I completely understand. It can be very unnerving when we get this kind of news about trade talks breaking down, about these 50% tariffs. What does this mean for our economy? What does it mean for the stock market? And most importantly for people, you know, what does it mean for you as an individual, job security? For sure, lots and lots of uncertainty here. But I will remind you, this is feeling very similar to some of the other announcements we've heard over the last couple of years. If you recall the tariff announcement originally in, I guess it was April, Liberation Day, you know, that was kind of a scary time. Things kind of settled down. So I think it's just really, really hard to know how this is actually going to play out, how serious this is going to get. I mean, if these tariffs are actually here for good, yeah, I mean, that is very concerning. But everything has been in flux so much that for me, it's kind of a wait and see thing. Like, let's actually see what's going to happen in the next few weeks, because things can change again really quickly, as we've discovered recently.
17: Well, and that is actually such good political perspective. I mean, I realize you're the money person, but truly, one of the arguments about the deals that have fallen through is the lack of confidence that they would actually stick and be respected. So as much as the deal would be respected, the not a deal would also could also be not respected, and deals could come fast and quick here too. So I think if we're going to say nobody's respecting the deals we make, that could go both ways. I think that sort of eases the pain a little bit.
18: And I think that's definitely why we've seen the stock market continue to do well over the past couple of years, despite some of this news that's come out that is very alarming and could be very damaging for not just our economy, but global economies. But I think the stock market, as you say, like, they're sort of not trusting that these things are actually going to go through. And so we continue to tick along. So in terms of, you know, how we think about and how we prepare for that, anytime we're dealing with our finances, whether it's putting together a financial plan, whether it's figuring out how to invest in, we're always putting together a plan that can deal with this stuff. It can deal with stock market declines. It can deal with recessions. Not to say that it's going to not make things difficult. For sure, it's going to make things feel really bad. It's going to have a dent on your finances. But the purpose of planning and thinking ahead is saying, like, this stuff is going to happen, whether it's tariffs or an AI bubble or name the other, you know, 50 things that have happened in the stock market in the past few decades. This stuff's going to happen. And so how do you set yourself up in a way that can ride through the downturn? Because remember, downturns are only temporary. And so really it's like, how am I going to get through the downturn? So when we get out the other side, I can continue on with kind of my financial life.
17: Blind ignorance, though, we do have to, I mean, the whole point of, you know, the things that you provide and offer us every chance we chat is to get plugged into your money, to know your money and everything else. And so we've got to pay attention. At the same time, you can't just say, hey, I signed up. Now I'm not going to pay attention and be blindly ignorant to the fact that there are things going on. So right in the middle of that well-balanced stuff you talk about, that must be where that lands, right? Because you do have to pay attention. You do need to be aware that there is stress on things, possibly. Yeah, but at the same time, you need to not be sweating and not able to fall asleep when your head's on the pillow.
18: Right. So you need to feel secure enough to know that as these things are approaching, you're going to be okay. And then you're going to put that sort of contingency plan in place. So the main thing that we're talking about here is cash. So having an emergency fund, having money sitting in something that's super safe and that's super accessible. This is going to help if you get laid off temporary, if you get a cut in salary, if other things happen, whatever, you become disabled and you aren't able to work. Like, that's money you have sitting aside that is going to fund your expenses for the time that you're not working. And, you know, this is certainly probably a concern for a lot of people, is what's going to happen in certain sectors of the economy. And so it's looking at your expenses and saying, okay, if I were to be laid off, how long do I think it would take me to find another job? Is it 3 months? Is it 6 months? Whatever that time period is. And make sure you have enough money to pay all of your necessary expenses during that time. For some people, that's going to be quite small. If you're a single person and, you know, you have reasonable rent and you don't go out for dinner very much. But if you have a couple of kids and a mortgage, you know, that could be maybe it's $30,000, $40,000, $50,000 that you actually have set aside for that time. And then when you see it coming, you're saying to yourself, okay, the contingency plan, we might need to start dipping into this money. And it doesn't feel good, but at least you know that's what it's here for, and we're going to be okay and ride out this downturn.
17: Yeah, that's a lot of sweat. It sounds great. Is a TFSA not liquid enough for the things you're talking about? Because some people are thinking, well, I've got a TFSA, so I can just do it that way.
18: You can definitely use your TFSA. It's a question of what do you have the money invested in the TFSA? So you're going to put, right. You have your money sitting in your TFSA. What have you done with it? Is it sitting in the stock market? Is it sitting in a cash equivalent product? Is it sitting in GICs? That's what really matters is, you know, what kind of investment do you actually have? So TFSAs are a great place to park your emergency fund. You know, if you have room in the account, you want to use every dollar possible. So that's definitely a good place to keep it. The one place where you don't want to keep your emergency fund and you only want to withdraw from if you really have to is your RRSP. That's your retirement money. Yes, there might be times when you have to draw on that account, but really that ideally would be kind of your account of last resort.
17: Okay. How much cash are we talking about here? We hear different things, right? When it comes down to some of the bills that some, you know, families carry or dual income families carry, if there's a mortgage on there and then there's insurance, car payments, all that. I mean, this is a pretty big stack of cash.
18: Yep, it definitely can be. As I said, it can be $30,000, $40,000, $50,000, maybe more, depending on how much you spend every month. But there's also this tricky aspect if you do have two income earners, do you want to assume that you're both going to lose your job at the same time? Or is it safe to say probably one of us is going to be okay? And this comes back to what do you do for a living? You know, if you're a teacher or a nurse, you're probably going to be fine. If you work in some of these sectors like auto or resources or whatever, like that could be more challenging. So it's also kind of saying, well, okay, but if one person's still working, then we can cover most of our expenses. So we need right. a smaller amount of money set aside. So it's really very personal and depends on your family situation.
17: Can I ask an honest question? When people come to a financial planner, like how many people truly have $30,000 cash sitting there that, you know, could cover 3 months of bills for a family? Like truly, because I mean, I don't know if I've ever had, I mean, when I've sold a house or whatever, and there's some cash there before it kind of gets moved away or spent, but it's not like I keep that kind of money around at all.
18: I hear you. Yep. And I would say most young families I work with definitely do not have that kind of money sitting around. And so when you put together a plan and you're thinking about what are my savings objectives, you know, if you have a zero emergency fund or very small, that is the first thing that we're going to build is making sure we have that money sitting around. And I get it. $30,000, $40,000, $50,000. I know that is a ton of money and most people don't have it. And so then you may need to rely on some of the other savings that you have. But when it comes down to it, that cash is king, as they say. And it is absolutely essential that you have as much of a buffer as you can possibly manage.
17: Don't panic. Learn your money and find your comfort, I guess, your comfort zone of all of it. I mean, most of us function in, well, I've got a line of credit to cover me if I lose my job. And this is the ultimate goal, is to get to the cash in the bank version of that. So Anita Berwinsma, clarityonyourmoney.com. It's a tough conversation, but at times like this, I guess it's probably essential. We can stay positive. We can move forward. Thank you, Anita.
18: You're welcome.
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0: tonight. Sounds great.
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17: The future of our country. Now, that's a big statement, is it? I would say it's absolutely true. And this is a conversation about the future of our country. It's a conversation about fertility in Canada. And I am curious if it's a fertility conversation or if it's a, hey, we're not fertilitizing as often. To make up a word, Dr. Ashley Gutman is here. 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Fertility, navigating a complicated life is probably a great way to say it. Hi, Ashley.
28: Hi.
17: So our future fertility, what are you seeing?
28: Yeah, so very important topic and you know something we oftentimes don't chat about enough. We are seeing in Canada a cultural shift in what a family looks like. And this has really been going on for decades. We are seeing families consisting of same-sex parents. We are seeing families consisting of other family members raising children, blended families. And one topic I really want to highlight today is single motherhood by choice. Also a sort of increasingly more common type of family that is very much part of the evolution. So
17: it's so interesting. You know, when it comes to what the future looks like, we often look at the numbers and don't think of, by the way, in a traditional two-parent home, it takes two kids to just replace the two parents. And for every family that has one child, one family has to have three children in order to be able to sort of just keep the numbers up. Mm-hmm. And so it is quite interesting to do that. Now, I'm a dad. Anybody who takes on, I was divorced, so I spent, you know, the last 13 years of my kids' teenage years, really, as a single parent. And anybody who takes that on purpose, on their own, is a unbelievable superhero as far as I'm concerned, because that is crazy talk. I have a couple of friends that have done it. Yeah. It must be different, though.
28: It is. And You know, one of the sort of misconceptions is that just because you're a single parent by choice, that means you're doing it on your own. In fact, you know, what I see is the opposite. Single parents by choice are remarkably intentional about building their village. You know, grandparents, siblings, close friends, other single parents, and I honestly see that some end up with more hands-on support than many two-parent families that I see.
17: When we talk about fertility in general, are we talking about actual like cell count fertility? Are we talking about attempts to have babies, luck, no luck, different sizes of families? Where does that actually land? Because when you have single people that want to raise a family of one or two kids on their own, as you describe it, they kind of fill in some of the gaps that the traditional families might not be necessarily filling in the gaps. So what does fertility look like, and does this help our general population growth and all of it?
28: Yeah, so maybe let's chat a little bit about the reality of fertilities. And, you know, of course, this is an important topic and one that I often bring up with the young women in my practice at their regular checkups, not to scare anyone or cause any stress, but to open up the conversation as to whether this is something they've thought about, have questions about, and we go from there. Because we know that fertility does start to decline in the early 30s, with somewhat of a steeper decline in our mid to late 30s. And it's not just the quantity of eggs, it's quality of eggs as well. So a healthy young woman around 30 has roughly a 1 in 5 chance of conceiving in any given month. And by 40, this can drop to somewhere between 1 in 10 and 1 in 20.
17: Oh, wow.
28: And it doesn't mean that someone in their 40s can't get pregnant, plenty do, but it can mean more challenges along the way. So I think as a place to start, empowering our young women to understand their fertility and know their options early allows them to make the right decision for them and on their timeline.
17: Yeah, and that kind of makes sense with some of the stats we're hearing about couples getting married later and waiting, get the career thing happening, taking their time, living their best life. Like, you can kind of hear it all based on those numbers that you're saying there in regards to it. I think the stereotype, Ashley, is probably she gave up, she's going to do it herself, which is not accurate, I don't think at all. Tell me what it looks like when a woman comes in and says, that's it, I'm going to do it, I'm having a baby, let's get this process started, because I don't think it's the way that we assume it might look.
28: Yeah, well, I think, you know, there is a few drivers at play here why women are choosing single motherhood by choice. You know, the first being women today are independent, both socially and financially. And for some, a partner is just no longer a prerequisite to pursue, you know, life goals like starting a family. And at the same time, our view of what the traditional family unit looks like has evolved.
17: Yeah, and, I would add in the blended family is so normal course today. So
28: yeah,
17: it's not like it's weird to meet someone else who has their own kids and you become a blended family even.
28: Right, exactly. And it's just looked at simply one of the many ways that families are built. And, you know, the fertility piece does come into play here as well with, you know, women having a better understanding of their fertility windows and also the fertility options that exist out there.
17: Amazing. We're not talking about designer babies, right?
28: Nope, we're not talking about designer babies, but we are talking about some reproductive technologies that sort of

0: trying to become pregnant that sometimes you get the bonus number.
1: Yeah. Well, the specifics of the fertility treatments and the procedures of implanting, one embryo versus two is really specific to the individual, their previous experiences, and their health needs. But that brings up, the topic of fertility treatment in general, because this is something that, is really sort of important to know about and understand, what some of the barriers are, including financial barriers, which can be really significant to some people, especially on a single income. So I like to talk about coverage because that's important for people to know. There is coverage for fertility care in Canada, but the extent of what's covered and how much is covered really depends entirely on where you live. Here in Ontario, the procedure may be covered, but for things like donor sperms, medication, and genetic testing, they're not, and they can add up. For an IVF cycle, for example, the medications alone can run a few thousand dollars.
0: Ooh.
1: But what I like to tell my patients is there's more support out there than you'd think. Employer benefits have gotten much better at providing fertility coverage. So if you have a plan, check it. Things like medications may be covered. There are also tax credits offered there provincially and federally. And even pharmaceutical companies can have compassionate drug coverage that can help bring down the cost.
0: Fascinating. I'm assuming that it would be like, look, this is your life, create it. That's kind of the mentality.
1: Yeah. And even amongst the fertility clinics, the majority of them do have financial counselors. So they'll sit down with people, they'll run the numbers and help build a financial plan to make things easier and more accessible for more people.
0: That's fascinating stuff. Serafin.com, if you want to go, S-E-R-E-F-I-N, to learn about this. Fertility in Canada is on the decline generally. Families look very different, and the age at which people have babies also different. There's the freezing eggs thing. There's all these surrogates. There's all kinds of different ways to go. And Dr. Ashley Gutman, thank you for this. This is fascinating. I feel like I learned a little bit more about my friends today, too, which is pretty cool. It's great to see you.
1: Great, Shane. Thanks for having me.
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9: 71010 is the text line, and I do try to get to all of the questions I can possibly get to, especially when somebody brings up an idea and they're like, hey, by the way, what about this? Tony Chapman is here. Chatter That Matters is the podcast. And one of the questions that came in on the text line is perfect for Tony. First, what's going on the Chatter That Matters podcast, Tony?
10: An interesting guy, Peter Bailey, who read a paper years ago called The Hero's Journey, Joseph Campbell, which really describes a quest. And a lot of authors have relied on The Hero's Journey of leaving the familiar, going out, battling the unknown, mentors helping you along the way, and returning a changed person. I mean, it's the DNA of Hunger Games, of most Marvel comic stories, of the Lord of the Rings and such. And he applied it to his own life. And he wrote a book called The Epic of You. And what's really quite special about this show is it really reminds us that we're all in some way on our own hero's journey. And that every day we have to decide, are we capable of overcoming what's in front of us or opening the door for the opportunities that await us? And it's just a powerful look at the world of authors have always relied on, but having ourselves as the main character.
9: ChatterThatMatters.ca. Get connected with Tony's podcast and all the places where you can listen to it online. All right, bud. Text message basically said, I had made a comment about consumerism, and I'm a hypocrite in this because I do own online stores. So I do like to sell things. I like to create products. I guess I'm a hypocrite because I say, well, I try to leave them better off. The question was, how are we supposed to not be consumers? We've been groomed through marketing since the 70s to find all of our joy in buying stuff. And I thought that was a very, very good point. And the key word there, of course, is groomed. I think the texter's right, Tony.
10: Without question. And you think of the grooming in the old days, it was a massive drum set. They just shouted loud at you. They told you that Tony the Tiger tastes great, and they bombarded you every time you were captive, or you were waiting in anticipation for the next segment of your TV show. They just beat it in your head, and they got you to believe that these brands deserved a premium, they deserved your attention, and that your status and stature was attached to it. Were you a Coke drinker? Were you a Pepsi drinker? So even your identity was attached to brands. Over time, that started to wane. And I would say to you, we had a brief reprieve when there was just so much noise and so many choices that we really didn't get as consumed by brands. But I think it's come back and it's even stronger, Shane. And the reason it's stronger now is I'm no longer shouting at you from that Coke is it or Pepsi's the choice of the new generation. I'm now working my way into the feed and I'm presenting my brand and my desire for you to consume it based on everything I know about you. And so instead of one size fits all or you happen to be a male age 18 to 49 and therefore you like this, this, and this, I can actually go to a Shane and talk about your online store. I can talk about your relationships with your family. I can talk about the move you just made. I can personalize my reason to buy my product to be very much about your journey versus in the past simply about what this brand represented. And that's where it gets very dangerous because the more data I have on you, the more I can personalize my offering, the more I can convince you that you need to consume it because it's either going to help you where you're going, it's going to improve your status, your stature, your online, whatever. And that's, I think, where branding has gone from shouting loud and being a little bit of an annoyance to fly fishing in the perfect bait at the perfect time when I know that you're hungry and you're going to snap at it.
9: It's interesting to me, Tony, because the idea that I don't remember marketing being bad and wrong, right? Like I don't remember marketing telling me that you're bad and wrong. Your life is terrible. Your house isn't big enough. Your car is not shiny enough. Emotionally, you're bad and wrong. It's, you know, it's like the self-help industry that in order for you to need self-help, you have to call attention to the fact that you're broken and you need help. Truly that journey is a journey of discovery because people get to a point where they're like, yeah, it's time to seek out some new learning. In today's world, though, it's not someone who's going, hey, by the way, my relationship isn't awesome. I could use some man-to-man help about how to be a better husband. It's not that. It's just this constant feed of you're bad and wrong and the universe is going to do this if you ask for this. And right, like it's constantly telling us we're bad and wrong. It's not going and saying, hey, you eat breakfast, you know, Frosted Flakes taste great. They're not saying that anymore.
10: Yeah, I think the difference is we go back to my theory with data is I now know what your problems are. I now know what your pain points are. So if I can dig my finger into that sore and move around and then present my brand as something that's going to solve that pain or at the very least mask that pain, you're going to pay attention to me because that's something that's keeping you up at night. That is an unmet need. That is something that's creating an itch that you want to do better. If I know, for example, that you hurt your shoulder and you're very frustrated with the fact that you're not in the same shape you used to be into, and I can present that as, here's the problem, and now I'm going to give you Tai Chi, whatever it was, a chair Tai Chi that you can do with a bad shoulder,
9: yeah.
10: And you're going to get to where you want to go, and you're going to pay attention to it because, man, you're right. I'm not feeling good about my body.
9: Yeah,
10: that is a problem. And that's where data can be used to go from negative to positive, where in the past, when it was a 30-second ad, it was mostly positive. You're the choice of the new generation.
9: Is it possible that the texter and I have misunderstood something in that we have been groomed to be consumers but that might have expired 5 or 6 years ago? It's possible that now this is actually not us being groomed to be consumers. We're just chasing the fix of the things we're told were broken. I mean, it might have gone from, you know, grooming us to consume and buy more and, you know, the live like the Joneses. But today it's you're broken and, you know, it's fear mongering. It's manipulation. Has marketing changed? And it's not just consumption anymore.
10: Yeah, I mean, and I wouldn't say it's universally that way with marketing, but there's no doubt. Again, we've talked about it many times in the show. Attention's the oxygen of marketing. I can't get you to buy anything if I don't have your attention. And humans are wired for fight and flight. We're wired to sit at the hairpin turn at the F1 because that's where the crash is going to be. And so marketers, there's a lot of marketers that play on that sense of this disaster, this sense of impossibility, and we can take that away from you. We can give you more safety and security. That's just playing to the basics of human motivation, that we seek safety and security. So if I tell you you're standing on shifting sand and over here, this is a firm foundation, there's a good chance you're going to jump towards it. But I have to know why you are particularly standing on shifting sand to be relevant to you. Because if I just say, by the way, you're not happy, Shane, with the body because you just got through pregnancy, you go, that's nothing for me. But if I can talk to you about your sore shoulder, which you've written about and talked about, I now have the data on, that's where marketing becomes very dangerous.
9: Well, plus demographics, plus male, plus 50, plus typical things that happen, plus geography of where I live and what people go through, taxes, whatever. I get that. I mean, is it different, though? Then it feels different. I mean, marketing used to be, hey, there's a bottle of shampoo. It helps with dandruff and it has vitamin E. Well, my hair's thinning a little bit. That could be good for me. I mean, those are just decisions people make that are appealing, as opposed to what you're talking about, which is convincing me that my hair is broken and bad and I need more.
10: Yeah, I mean, listen, you only have to go on Instagram and look at, stop for a second on a product that addresses your broken and bad hair, and next thing you know, that's all you're going to be served up, because you've provided data that this is important to you. This matters to you. This is important to you. And I think this is what we've got to deal with as consumers. We have to be conditioned. They have an unfair advantage. They know more about us than we ever imagined. So again, the best analogy I can give your listeners is it's gone from a drift net, one size fits all, I hope I get people to buy this, to fly fishing in the right bait at the right time when we know you're hungry and you have a propensity to buy. And this is what's happening with the, and this is where I think we, as consumers, have we got any path to resistance? Maybe down the road, AI will allow us to evaluate apples and oranges again.
9: I think the business operator also is lost in that. Another conversation for another day, because they forget why they're there when the marketing's saying, you just got to convince them that their car is broken and they need a new car. When the reality is they just give new tires and make your family road trip safe. It's fascinating. Look, and I appreciate the text messages. Always welcome 71010. Tony Chapman, chatterthatmatters.ca. Thank you, my friend.
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1: I saw some videos that were shared out of Ukraine, and they were drone videos. Now, we've had a lot of conversations in Canada about, you know, fancy jets and all the things. And what's being seen in a couple of places is that you have Ukraine that's been doing a lot of damage with drones. You also see the United States throwing million-dollar missiles at a country called Iran, and Iran's throwing $10,000 drones back at the States and doing damage. And so it does start to raise the question about, oh, what is the future of warfare and how does it look? And which way does it go? There's one propaganda piece that is remarkable that is starting to come out. There's one Ukrainian guy and they're publishing videos of the strikes. And so they're freeze framing the look on the people's faces before the drone hits their vehicle, stuff like that. And it's a, regardless of the moral compass of all of it, it's war and it's terrifying to see. And you want to talk about propaganda, it has an impact. So in order to get into this conversation, military expert Richard Shimuka is here to help us understand the future of warfare generally. Did I get any of that wrong? Because I want to make sure that I was accurate in all those bits.
2: No, hey, Shane. I think it's accurate. I think that you see, this is not a new trend either. I mean, I can think about during the Azerbaijan war with Armenia, you had videos there that were coming out. And we can think about going back to ISIS back in the 2010s, you know, the beheading videos and all that. Those are all aspects of sort of the need to sort of win the sort of the political battle, right? That is kind of critical for any war that we see today. So I think that we have this kind of classic view of winning a conflict as like with 1945 with Germany or Japan, where we completely eradicate their military and that's the end of it. That's not how really that is by far the most least likely outcome of any war. It's about trying to exhaust your opponent's will to win, or you know or sort of shore up your own government or your own populace's kind of will to fight, right? And we see this today in Iran, we see this in Ukraine, Russia, and all those are all apparent, right? So this is a key part of it. Just like we see your social media change politics, social media is changing war as well.
1: Mm-hmm. You know, big jets matter. They do big, bad damage. Drones in big numbers can do damage too.
2: Oh, absolutely. But I mean, you have to remember, like, and that's, I think, the propaganda aspect of this conflict, right? If you think about Iran and the United States or versus the Gulf states as well, that Iran's military has been largely not eradicated, but certainly the traditional systems, their fighter jets, their ships, their significant portions of their sort of military, their army has been negated or whatever, right? And then, but what they're fighting back with are low-cost drones, while sort of absorbing these significant body blows of sort of military attacks from, you know, the United States and Israel and the Gulf. And it doesn't show that. You don't see that in any sort of Iranian propaganda, but that's how they're trying to sort of show like, hey, we're able to fight, but their people are suffering at the same time, right? And that's not a story that they're going to show. So I think they have a blueprint from that. They've seen how Hamas and Hezbollah has kind of undertaken this sort of same kind of propaganda campaign in order to try to win the sort of the political war on it. And to some degree, it's worked extremely well.
1: It feels like the drones are the Molotov cocktail of those attacks, but at the same time, you throw enough of them, they do start a fire.
2: Oh, I think that it has certainly changed warfare. I think where the discussion exists is that whether or not it's a complete revolution, right? Has this completely altered? And you see a lot of sort of debate through the expert communities, through military sort of conferences, and why, like, what does this actually mean? I think that it's going to look like a hybrid regardless. And while, yes, Shahed drones that Russians are launching are being intermingled with Iskander ballistic missiles and that, many of these are traditional sort of missile capabilities intermixed with sort of low cost systems. And even the US has sort of adopted this kind of approach, a very much a high low mix, as it's often described, where you see a sort of utilization of these cheap systems, while the very expenses are reserved for high value targets or ones that require more capability. And I think that's probably the direction it's going. It's just the reality in Ukraine is that they are, while they have significant backing from the European Union and other Western countries, they still, their sort of value add or their sort of economizing has allowed them to utilize this in a way that's much more expensive than we would probably do so in the West.
1: You mentioned social media changing the face of war, maybe being part of the revolutionary new view of it. The speed to which these videos from these close-ups, cameras, first-person drones fly into a truck, and now they're publishing the look on the driver's face just before the drone hits. And, you know, that really shows, you know, the impact, if you will, excuse the pun, of all of it. But the fact that it's unfolding almost immediately afterwards, that must change the propaganda warfare.
2: I think you've seen it for a while. Like, I really think about what we've seen with ISIS and that throughout the 2010s, where you really start, where Twitter is really sort of, for lack of a word, weaponized in order to sort of meet this sort of need to sort of create a sort of alternative narrative. I think that has kind of, I hate to use this term, but democratized the ability to use social media. I think that it's, you can break through the strictures of having utilizing traditional media, where the paper or video and all that, and it sort of allows them to get their narrative. I think one of the most effective things that Iran has done in a while is their use of AI sort of generated videos and music videos has been, you know, catchy and allowed them to sort of get their message across. And so intermixing that with, you know, images from the front, what's going on, and try to sort of give this narrative and show, for lack of a better word, the brutality of this war for people, his kind of shocking their enemies into reducing morale or whatever. It's just one facet of this kind of overall struggle to sort of win the political side of this battle.
1: Does muscle win still in today's world?
2: It can. I mean, it's kind of a formula where, you know, what kind of military capabilities are and what, you know, how much is your opponent willing to bear, right? I mean, if we think about Iran, what's one of the reasons why the Trump administration wants to have this end? Because there's very little appetite for high gas prices and you have an affordability crisis in the United States, right? Mm-hmm. And this does not help that, right? And so their willingness to sort of continue on this struggle is probably a lot less than the Iranian regime, which sees this as an existential part of their regime's ability for stability. So I think that's, you know, that it really depends. The might matters, but it also is just determination to continue this battle as well.
1: Well, it is fascinating. I don't recommend watching them. There are videos out there that don't show the bad aftermath kind of stuff. So, but it is a scary, scary notion. That's for sure. Richard Shamuka, as always, thank you, sir, for this.
2: Thanks for having me.

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8: Hey, good morning. It is 6 o'clock on Monday, August 31st. Today is going to be sunny. We got the odd bit of cloud as well. See that right now, a little fog out there over the water. A full forecast coming in just a moment. But first, the news begins, and we say good morning to Lisa Best.
9: Good morning, Ryan. Thank you. Enjoying sipping a cup of coffee with some peace on the weekend may be harder to find. Construction times on the weekend are on the agenda at Vic Council this week. CFAX 1070's Koch Cotton explains.
10: Saturday mornings could get a little noisier for Victoria residents as City Council considers allowing construction to begin 1 hour earlier than currently permitted. Loud construction work may be able to occur at 9 a.m. on Saturdays in the near future instead of at 10 a.m. The change to the noise regulations is primarily for commercial and private building activity and not housing, despite a chronic need for more affordable homes in the city. The proposal is one of many, as the current noise bylaw has significant limitations, according to council members. Koch Cadden, CFAX 1070 News.
9: The ballot for provincial by-election in Abbotsford, Mission next month is expected to be including at least three names. Centre BC says Lakwinder Josh will be a candidate in the September 26 vote, which also includes Conservative leader Carrie Lynn Finley and former NDP Agriculture Minister Pam Alexis. Josh ran for the provincial NDP back in 2009, again in 2013, and was later a federal Liberal candidate in the 2021 election. She says voters have heard from concerns about internal fighting within the BC Conservative Caucus. On that note, the BC Conservative Caucus having a meeting this morning. We'll hear more on this. CTV's Rob Buffin, who is a legislative reporter, will be unpacking what we can expect from that today. Voters in the federal riding of North Vancouver Capilano go to the polls today. It's one of three federal by-elections happening in Ontario, Quebec, and here in BC today, ahead of recently vacated seats in Parliament. The riding is considered a Liberal stronghold as the party took the seat four times. Former Cabinet Minister Jonathan Wilkinson resigned in June to become Canada's ambassador to the European Union. That freed up the seat for the vote. Insult adding to injury after Donald Trump's renaming of Lake Ontario to Lake America unilaterally last week, as we begin to see the name now pop up on maps used on some websites, leading to some very formal apologies.
11: Google has updated its online maps, explaining it takes cues from official government sources. So in the U.S., it'll be Lake America. In Canada, still Lake Ontario. And everywhere else, the lake gets double billing.
5: It is Lake Ontario. It is Lake Ontario today, and it will be Lake Ontario always.
11: Pierre Poilievre still wants the Carney government to lay out exactly what kind of potential deal they walked away from and use access to Canadian oil as leverage going forward.
5: We should put all of that into a gigantic reserve, making it available to those countries that have tariff-free trade arrangements with us.
11: Siobhan Morris, CTV News.
9: Meanwhile, the U.S. president now working to appeal to business owners in the North as a trade war with Canada continues.
12: Trump calling for Canadian companies that are doing business with America to move to the U.S. immediately, saying many of them moved out years ago due to stupid U.S. leadership. Trump promising no tariffs if they move back.
9: The Bank of Canada will be grappling with the new tariffs as it decides where to take its benchmark interest rate later this week. Fresh data suggests the Canadian economy grew at a rapid pace in the second quarter, but many economists expect that momentum to fade as the trade war with the U.S. continues to heat up. Tony Stilo of Oxford Economics says the tariffs themselves won't sink our economy.
13: What's happening with these latest tariffs is going to slow the economy. It's not going to cause a recession. But there's uncertainty. You can see President Trump's threat now for 50% tariffs on autos. And so we don't know where it's going to go. And the bank's going to be watching all that.
9: Cielo says he expects the Bank of Canada to remain on hold on Wednesday as it waits to see how the new tariff affects inflation and our economy. And latest from the Grand Canyon, the search for more than a dozen campers in the canyon continues this morning in the deadly flash floods that struck the park over the weekend, prompting emergency evacuations. Sophie Flay is there.
14: Campers watched a wall of water tear through Phantom Ranch, sweeping away boulders and then an excavator and eventually entire buildings. Witnesses describe a 4-foot-high wall of debris.
15: There was a fridge. We even saw the scariest thing was there was like a cabin that washed down the river, and we could see like the roof of the cabin and the bed from the cabin that was in the river.
14: More than 60 people had to be airlifted out by helicopter.
9: That's your CFAX News to 605.
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5: Thanks, Lisa, and good morning. Welcome to Monday here as we get things rolling in Victoria. Right now, the temperature is 12 degrees. Got a mix of sun and cloud coming our way, and we'll get you a full forecast in just a moment. But first to the sports, and we're going to start with this great news. Pacific FC have a win. Our local soccer team, they've been winless all year, all season, but they defeated the Halifax Wanderers 4-3 at Starlight Stadium in front of a home crowd. Great that they got to do this in front of a home crowd. The thriller marked Pacific FC's first victory of the 2026 Canadian Premier League season, snapping a 385-day winless streak that stretched all the way back to August 10th of 2025. The match got off to a rough start even when Pacific FC accidentally scored an own goal. So didn't get off to a good start that way, but they managed to kind of scrape themselves back. It was a tight game all the way. And then the game winner came in the second minute of second half stoppage time off of a Pacific FC free kick that was headed in, finalizing that 4-3 victory. A win for Pacific FC. About time. Toronto Blue Jays, who have won 3 games in a row, have a day off today before a crucial 3-game series against the Cleveland Guardians. The Jays trail the Guardians by 1.5 games for the third and final AL wildcard berth. Let's talk about the game last night, though. The Blue Jays capped off their near-perfect weekend with a series sweep against the Seattle Mariners and some history along the way for veteran pitcher Max Scherzer. Scherzer struck out 10 batters in the 7-0 win, reaching a new milestone of 3,535 career strikeouts, placing him 9th all-time in Major League Baseball history.
20: You're on that list. I respect who's on this list. To be moving up in the top 10, you know, all time means something. And so it's great to do it here at home and have the fans really, you know, get into as well. You know, that's a special moment.
5: Scherzer was given a standing ovation after the strikeout and again as he closed out the 7th inning. And the Boo Birds and fans with paper bags over their heads made a second half appearance yesterday at TD Place Stadium as the BC Lions rallied to beat the winless Ottawa Redblacks 45-24 in CFL action. The Lions, with their 5th win in a row, improved to 6-5, while the Redblacks slipped to 0-11. Xander Horvath led the Lions with 164 yards rushing and 4 touchdowns, tying a franchise record for most majors in a game. That's your CFAX Sports 2609.
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5: CFAX at 70 traffic and weather now. It is 6:10 here on a Monday morning. Roads looking pretty clear right now. No major crashes, no major delays. It's still quite early in the morning commute, but if you see anything out there causing trouble, let us know at 7:10:10. For the BC Ferries, 7 o'clock sailing. Lots of room left for vehicles. No sailing waits there. And we have in the weather forecast, some rain is on the way this week, but today is dry. A mix of sun and cloud for our Monday. Highs of 21 degrees expected. A little cooler by the water. Usual situation there. A few clouds overnight, lows to 12. Tomorrow we're going to start out with a mix of sun and cloud, but it's in the afternoon that we have a 30% chance of showers. And that 30% chance of showers continues overnight Tuesday into Wednesday. Wednesday's where we get a bigger chance of seeing some proper rain. Maybe not like a huge dumping of rain, but we do have showers in the forecast for Wednesday, which kind of stretch into Wednesday evening as well. Clears up again on Thursday. And then we should end the week dry, although there's a chance we might see some showers continue later into the back end of the weekend, which, by the way, is going to be, it's Labor Day weekend, isn't it? That's the one we're heading to. So, yeah, maybe a mixed bag on Labor Day weekend at the long-range forecast with some sunshine Saturday, chance of showers on Sunday. But who knows? We'll see how that forecast evolves as we get a little closer to it. On the markets, North America's stock markets will open a little later this hour. So how did things close off last week? Let's remind ourselves. Here's Aaron Sousa.
22: Losses in the energy sector dragged down Canada's main stock index on Friday. Toronto's S&P TSX closed down 131 to 36,702. In New York, the Dow finished up 227 points and the Nasdaq gained 93. In Tokyo this morning, the Nikkei slipped by 93 points. The Hang Seng in Hong Kong dropped by 17. Our dollar is trading around 71.96 cents U.S. Unionized workers at General Motors have ratified new deals. Unifor says the 3-year contracts boost wages and promise over $1 billion in investments in Canadian auto plants. Google Maps has renamed Lake Ontario to Lake America, but only for users in the United States. It comes after President Trump signed an order to rename the body of water amid trade tensions with Canada. And the Bank of Canada will face fresh tariff pressures when making its interest rate decision on Wednesday, though economists expect the central bank to hold rates steady at 2.25%. From the Canadian Press Business Desk, I'm Aaron Sousa.
0: 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News, weather, traffic, and community events. 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
5: Hey, good morning. Thanks for being here. Thanks for making CFAX a part of your morning as we kick off another week. I'm Ryan. Lisa's here. How was your weekend, Lisa?
9: Fantastic. You?
5: I had a great weekend. I went to see Spamalot at the Royal Theater.
9: Excellent. I was there, too.
5: Did you go Saturday? What day?
9: I went on Friday.
5: Oh, Friday. Okay. Yeah. So you were Friday. I was Saturday. Mm-hmm. I thought it was incredible. I've seen a couple of these Broadway and Victoria shows now, and it's remarkable the just level of it. I don't know. Just the scale that they're able to bring to these musical theater productions is impressive. The visuals and the what you can do with a stage.
9: To transform it.
5: Yeah, mm-hmm. And the effects, the level of effects you can come up with nowadays in these performances is really quite spectacular.
9: Extremely creative.
5: Yeah. And neat, I'd never actually seen Spamalot. I grew up a Monty Python fan. I grew up watching the movie Monty Python and the Holy Grail, mm-hmm. but I'd never seen the musical version of it. And I was quite impressed with how they adapted it, but also changed it. It's sort of the story you know from the movie, but with a whole different layer that they've added for the musical version. So you get a little something new as well, but you still get these moments that you recognize from the movie. So you can kind of be excited, like, oh, good, it's this scene that I like. And
9: string you along nicely. Yeah. The things that I really enjoyed that they added was the local touches.
5: Yes.
9: Talking about Victoria and talking about the tariffs and Sleep Country Canada. I mean, where'd that come from?
5: Oh, yeah. There's a moment where they're doing a little medley of songs.
9: It's fantastic.
5: And they threw Sleep Country Canada, the jingle into it, which is pretty fun.
9: So it was, they localized it really nicely, adding little Canadian touches and the little local touches, which was fantastic, when you hear the audience erupt when they hear anything to do with Victoria or anything to do with Canada for that reason.
5: Yeah.
9: That's pretty cool.
5: Yeah, Spamalot this weekend was fantastic. I also would love to hear if any folks out there right now listening went to the Guns N' Roses concert over in Vancouver. We sent some listeners, obviously. There were some big winners who got tickets right here on CFAX. If you happen to go to BC Place Stadium to see Guns N' Roses, I'd love to hear about how your trip went.
9: And what your t-shirt looks like, of course, because you got to get the t-shirts.
5: Got to get the t-shirt. Yeah, the CFAX Summer of Rock, we saw the summer continue over the weekend. 6:15 right now, time for the headlines. Here's Lisa.
9: Voters in the federal riding of North Capilano go to the polls today. It is one of three by-elections happening across Canada. There's two others out east in Ontario and Quebec to fill recently vacated seats in Parliament. The riding is considered a Liberal stronghold as the party took the home the seat four times. Former Cabinet Minister Jonathan Wilkinson resigned in June. He's become Canada's ambassador to the European Union, which left the seat vacant. So we'll have some results hopefully later today. Dolly Parton's family is confirming the country music icon has been privately laid to rest. Her niece, Lainey Mae Parton, says the burial took place on Friday. Parton had reportedly requested a small private service for immediate family members only, because we lost her last Tuesday at the age of 80 following a brief battle with cancer. Her family has requested donations go to the Imagination Library instead of buying flowers. A push in Nashville to rename Nashville International Airport after Parton now has the backing of Tennessee Governor Bill Lee and airport officials. The Metro Nashville Airport Authority is considering changing the name policy on September 17th, so just within a few weeks. Current rules only allow honors for people who have been dead for at least 2 years and contributed to local aviation, but looks like they're about to change that focus. And further afield, a mission to reveal the universe's darkest secrets is underway. That's what NASA said yesterday after the Nancy Grace Roman Space Telescope launched from Kennedy Space Center. It blasted off on SpaceX Falcon Heavy rocket. NASA says the mission will help astronomers explore dark matter, dark energy, and worlds outside our solar system known as exoplanets. That is your headline news to 617.
5: Thanks, Lisa. We'll take a look at traffic and weather in just a moment, then talk about some of the items going on in the news of note. We, of course, had in the news this whole Lake Ontario thing, which was brewing all weekend. And now with Google Maps showing Lake Ontario as Lake Ontario for Canadians, but if you're somewhere else in the world, you might be seeing Lake America already. That happened fast.
9: Don't be confused.
5: But it all led to a really interesting moment on the banks of Lake Ontario over the weekend. I would like to explain that story in just a moment.
3: What is the stars come out for a night that's always full of surprises. It's time to celebrate television's best with the Emmys. Mariska Hargitay hosts the award show that could see history in the making. The Emmys, live Monday, September 14th on CTV and Crave.
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5: 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We have no major issues on the roads right now. If you're getting out there early to commute, well, things are clear. No crashes, no incidents, no major delays. You can text me if you see otherwise at 71010. No waits at BC Ferries either. And for the weather forecast today, we're looking like a mix of sun and cloud, highs of 21. Right now we're sitting around 12 degrees. I thought it was a little chilly when I got out of the house today. A little cooler maybe than some days, but we are warming up to 21 today. A few clouds tonight, lows to 12. Tomorrow we're going to start with a mix of sun and cloud, but we do have a chance of showers coming in. It's a 30% chance of showers, so maybe a little bit of scattered precipitation around Greater Victoria for tomorrow afternoon and overnight, with a high tomorrow of about 19 degrees, lows overnight of 13 into Wednesday morning. And that's where we might see a better chance of some showers coming down. Showers in the forecast for Wednesday. And then Thursday, Friday, and Saturday to kick off the Labor Day long weekend. Looks like it clears up again with some mix of sun and clouds, highs in the high teens. We do see maybe a chance of showers back into the forecast for Sunday, though, as we continue into that long weekend. But we'll see how that shapes up as we go.
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5: I've got a Lake Ontario story to tell you in a second, but first to the text machine at 71010, where some listeners are weighing in on some of the things we're talking about, like, good morning, Ryan and Lisa, says this texter. Thanks to CFAX, I took my sister to her very first Broadway play, Spamalot, on Friday. We had an amazing night. I couldn't believe how physical the play was, and it was wonderfully Monty Python. Thank you so much. That's from Chris.
9: Nice.
5: Love it. This texter says, good morning, Ryan and Lisa. It has been so dark and cloudy and cold lately, already feeling the autumn. It is this dark and if it is this dark and cold in August, what is our autumn or winter going to be like, especially since we'll be staying on daylight savings time? Oh, you've brought that up.
9: True. Yes. That's going to happen. Yeah, it's funny. I was walking in and I had a shawl with me and I thought, you know, I should go sweater shopping.
5: it definitely feels like it, eh? It feels like sweater weather.
9: There's a chill.
5: Sweater weather.
9: Yeah.
5: It's coming. Thank you so much. And then this texter at 71010 responding to one of the stories we're talking about. The problem is that they'll change the name of the airport to the Dolly Parton International Airport, and then Donald Trump will demand that it be renamed to the Trump Parton Airport. Oh, I see what you did there, Ron. He did that with the Kennedy Center, didn't he?
9: Yes. Now he wants to tear it down because... Yeah.
5: You know, he couldn't have his way.
9: That effect, yes. We thought it was kind of cute because when you go to Nashville and you go to leave, then you're departing Parton.
5: Oh.
9: If it's Parton Airport.
5: That's very good.
9: I bet she would find that funny.
5: Oh, I like that. Okay, Lake Ontario story. I said I had a story.
9: We're settling in.
5: So as of course, Donald Trump did his executive order to rename the lake to the Lake of America, and then over the weekend, a big uproar because Google Maps followed through, and four Americans labeled it Lake of America, and for Canadians, it stayed as Lake Ontario. Apparently, if you zoom out, though, you get both names. So, anyways, that caused an uproar, of course, for Canadians who are continuing to be a little upset by this.
9: Yeah.
5: Funny timing. Do you know the band Blue Rodeo?
9: Yeah, we've heard of them.
5: You've heard of the band Blue Rodeo, of course.
9: Know a few songs, yeah.
5: They were performing, oddly enough, this weekend on the banks of Lake Ontario in Toronto. There's a big amphitheater right there on the water.
9: Great spot too,
5: and
9: for concert.
5: They happen to have a song that name references Lake Ontario. Mm-hmm. So the one of the singers, there's two singers in...
9: Jim Cuddy.
5: Jim Cuddy's one and Craig Keeler is the other. Mm-hmm. And he kind of sings lead on the song called Hasn't Hit Me Yet. And he starts the song by saying, hey, everybody, we've got this song coming up now that name checks Lake Ontario. And he kind of mentions this to the crowd. And for anybody who hasn't heard the song, here's what it sounds like and here's what he says. This is from the studio recording.
9: Right.

0: there it is. Little Lake Ontario mention just in the middle of the song.
1: Yep.
0: So he kind of mentions this. The crowd goes wild. As they perform the song, they projected a big picture of the lake behind them on the screen.
1: Nice, nice.
0: There's also literally the lake there. And apparently, this has been on social media a lot. If you were there, once that line happened, the whole crowd just screamed it, this Lake Ontario line, along with him. And I just thought that was kind of a neat moment. It's starting to make the rounds on social media, maybe on whatever feed you're looking at later today. You might see.
1: It'll be a shock when you see it.
0: Yeah. So just kind of cool to see that that happened. This band with the Lake Ontario song happened to be performing when this, right when this was all happening.
1: Yes.
0: Literally on the banks of Lake Ontario.
1: And there's different songs, you know, or different artists have referenced Lake Ontario in their music, and it'll always be Lake Ontario. Politicians come and go.
0: Yeah.
1: We know that.
0: But on the same thread,
1: yes,
0: I was getting a little annoyed a little bit with how much oxygen this issue's getting. I think, you know, the fact
1: it's
0: that
1: it's a shock value.
0: Yeah, and part of me wants to be like, let's stop talking about it, because the more we talk about it, the more power it kind of gives
1: yes and no.
0: The fellow who did it. But at the same time, how can you not be outraged when Google Maps goes and makes the change?
1: It depends what you're saying.
0: Yeah. So I'm torn. I'm torn between wanting to never mention it again because it gives power to the guy who did it, or do we need to continue protesting it, which also makes sense to me. I'm kind of two minds.
1: I don't think ignoring it makes it go away.
0: No, not ignoring it, but just, I don't know, the more, he seems like a fellow, the president of the United States, yes, who thrives in this stuff.
1: Absolutely.
0: He does this to get a reaction.
1: Shock value.
0: And
1: absolutely,
0: he's getting a reaction.
1: Yeah. And that's okay. We decide what our reaction's going to be, or maybe we decide what our response is going to be, yeah, even better. So based on that, our response, I think, has been pretty cool so far. When you got Blue Rodeo singing, yes, the song they wrote decades ago on the shores of Lake Ontario, which was named centuries ago by our Indigenous people. Come on, dude.
0: Yeah, that is a reaction I like to see. I really enjoyed seeing that on my social media this morning. So I wanted to share that story. I thought that
1: very
0: was a lot
1: good
0: of fun.
1: Very good. Did you

0: morning to open up the text machine to your guesses. It's that simple. Pick a number between 1 and 100.
1: Right.
0: And if you get the first person to get the number right, we'll get a call from us and get $100 to Glenwood Meats. It's the CFAX Meat Trot. It's going to be back this week.
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0: It's 6:30 on Monday, August 31st. We are heading towards a mix of sun and clouds today. Maybe some showers, though, midweek. A full forecast in a moment. Right now, the news begins. Let's get to Lisa Best.
1: Good morning and thank you. The Bank of Canada will be grappling with new tariffs as it decides where to take its benchmark interest rate later this week. Fresh data shows Canada's economy grew at a rapid pace in the second quarter, but many economists expect that momentum to fade as the trade war with the U.S. re-escalates. Tony Stilo with Oxford Economics says he doesn't expect the Bank of Canada to react swiftly to the new tariffs.
14: The Bank of Canada has been always hesitant to then make a move on rates, so they might have to retrace later because things are so uncertain. And so I think that that's why they've been on hold. And I think they're going to carry that.
1: Financial market odds are overwhelmingly in favor of a seventh straight rate hold from the Bank of Canada come Wednesday. The Canada-U.S. trade war was hard to ignore on social media on the weekend. Many politicians weighing in, including Ontario's premier, U.S. President Donald Trump, once again hurling taunts and insults Canada's way. His post came as others noticed some online maps displaying Lake Ontario as Lake America. CTV's Jeremy Sharon is tracking some of that reaction.
15: It was like something out of Saturday Night Live. No one's going to call it Lake of America.
16: Google issued this statement about it, saying people using Google Maps in the U.S. will see Lake America. Those in Canada will continue to see Lake Ontario, and those outside of the two countries will see both names.
17: Google's made a mistake. Google is wrong. Google should restore the name to what it always was and what it always will be.
18: In just over a week, Canada is set to impose its counter tariffs on about $28 billion of U.S. goods, and Washington has vowed to hit back.
1: The union representing workers at GM says its members have voted overwhelmingly in favor of ratifying new contracts with the automaker.
19: Unifor and General Motors agreed on tentative labor contracts for more than 4,600 auto workers in Ontario, and union members voted on them over the weekend. The union says in a news release that the three-year collective agreements increase wages for full-rate production members to $50.20 per hour and skilled trade workers to $62.71 an hour during the life of the contracts. It says members in

0: Oshawa, St. Catharines, and Woodstock voted 80.5% in favor, while members in Ingersoll voted 96.5% in support. John Kennedy, The Canadian Press.
1: Iceland won't be holding negotiations to join the European Union. William Denslow reports that election authorities say 52.8% of Icelanders voted to reject a government proposal to consider becoming part of the EU.
2: According to public broadcaster RUV, voter turnout was over 80%, the highest since the 2009 elections. The debate centred largely on security concerns, fueled by US assertions of taking control of Greenland and the impact of EU membership on the country's fishing industry.
1: Iceland's prime minister says many voters were worried about how joining the EU would affect agriculture, fisheries and natural resources. Iceland had previously moved to join the EU back in 2009, but then suspended those talks in 2013 over concerns it would lose control of its fishing rights. Taylor Swift is donating $50,000 to the GoFundMe account set up for a New England mother seriously injured in a car crash.
3: The superstar must have seen Ashley Taunton's recovery on Instagram, since she donated $50,000 to her GoFundMe with wishes of the best recovery possible.
4: It's huge for bills.
3: Taunton was driving on I-95 during a torrential downpour July 18th when she saw a car in front of her hydroplane off the road, pulling over to help the teenagers inside the crashed car. As she was helping, another car hydroplaned and came toward them, with Taunton suffering a severe leg injury, organ damage, and a collapsed lung. I'm Natalie Migliori.
1: Another good news from music. Olivia Rodrigo is raising $20 million U.S. for women's well-being at a benefit show in California that activated young audiences on the weekend. The Daisy Chain Field Festival boosted a lineup that included Chapel Roan and Bikini Kill. The artists, nearly all women, perform for free. The net proceeds are benefiting 10 nonprofits that advance women's health, workplace protections, and legal rights. Rodriguez had already shared ahead of the festival that $10 million will be donated to about 10 nonprofit festival partners. She says the festival's name is a reminder of how individual parts can come together to create something strong and unbreakable. That's your news to 6:35.
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9: Thanks, Lisa. Mix of sun and cloud coming your way today. Right now, the temperature in Victoria is about 12 degrees. We'll head towards a high of 21. A full forecast in just a moment. Right out of the sports, and congratulations to Victoria Team Pacific FC defeating the Halifax Wanderers 4-3 at Starlight Stadium in Langford yesterday. The thriller marks Pacific FC's first victory of the 2026 Canadian Premier League season and snaps a 385-day winless streak that stretches all the way back to August 10th of 2025. So they've been looking for this win. Congrats. Pacific FC finally has it. And it came in dramatic fashion. The match actually started off with a Pacific FC own goal. So yeah. That was not... at the beginning of this thing,
1: a harbinger a bit.
9: Fans may have been forgiven if they thought this was not going to be the one. given that start.
1: Well, the shock value took a while for that to wear off. Yeah.
9: But then, tight game afterwards, scoring here, scoring there. It's close run, and it's tied going into stoppage time at the end of the game. And it was 2 minutes into stoppage time that Pacific FC had a free kick, got headed in, finalizes the 4-3 victory. I am told the crowd was very excited.
1: Just a little bit.
9: I'm really sad I didn't go. I had other plans, but I have been thinking, like, I should get to one of these Pacific FC games because I'd like to be there when it happens, when they get the win. And I've got to kick myself.
1: It was the win, I think. When was it going to happen?
9: Yeah.
1: You got to feel for the players and the staff. I mean, finally, you know, figuring things out again.
9: Yeah. Great. Well done, Pacific FC. Just very happy for them. And then for the BC Lions, well, they had another win, but there's another team with a bit of a winless situation going on that is a bit of a story in the CFL. So first off, BC Lions beat the winless Ottawa Red Blacks 45-24 in CFL action. The Boo Birds and fans with paper bags over their heads made a second half appearance for the Red Blacks. Now, the Lions, with their fifth win in a row, improved to 6-5. The Red Blacks slipped to 0-11. Xander Horvath leading the Lions with 164 yards rushing and 4 touchdowns, which, by the way, ties a franchise record for most majors in a game. In the world of tennis, a major upset in the first round of the U.S. Open in New York as tennis superstar Novak Djokovic lost in 5 sets to 25-year-old Argentinian Mariano Novana.
10: Unfortunately, all great things do eventually come to an end. Yes, here's another cliche. Father time is undefeated, and it did finally catch up. He got sick a couple times. It looked like he may have cramped. The back was bothering him. It all went south in the end.
9: That's ESPN's John McEnroe, who was there. Djokovic was even in tears at one point on the court. And in baseball, Toronto Blue Jays, who have won 3 games in a row now against the Seattle Mariners after a weekend sweep, have a day off today before a crucial 3-game road series against the Cleveland Guardians. The Jays trail the Guardians by only 1.5 games for the third and final AL wildcard berth. The Jays also play 3 games against the Kansas City Royals and the Athletics before returning home September 11th. That is your CFAX 1070 Sports 2-639.
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9: CFAX 1070 traffic and weather. It is 641. Taking a look at the roads, things are very clear. Still no crashes, no incidents like that. Seeing some volume delays building up on the Trans-Canada Highway as we start to get into that morning commute. Mostly just folks keeping it slow through the speed-controlled construction zone, where they're widening the highway for the bus lanes. The usual thing, that project continues. And for the weather forecast today, it is going to be a mix of sun and cloud, highs of 21 degrees, a little cooler by the water. Expect a few clouds overnight, lows to 12. And then tomorrow, we will, in the afternoon, start to get into a chance of showers. Just a 30% chance of scattered showers, according to the forecasters, for the afternoon and evening hours tomorrow. By Wednesday, though, we'll probably see some showers. That's where we might see, if we're going to get some rain, that's where we'll see the most of it. Seems to be Wednesday. And then it clears up for Thursday and Friday and the beginning of the long weekend on Saturday with a mix of sun and cloud Thursday, Friday, Saturday. Long weekend Sunday could get to another chance of showers, but we're going to see how that shapes up as we get closer to that long range forecast. Right now, just an inkling that maybe some precipitation is coming for the middle of that weekend. Right now, the temperature in Victoria is about 12 degrees. At least that's the official temperature at the Victoria International Airport in downtown. It is 12 degrees as well. It's pretty much everywhere I'm looking, except for 10 degrees at Shawinigan Lake. On the markets, we just have the opening bells ringing, so I got no up-to-date information for you, except for what happened at the close yesterday. S&P TSX down 280 to end the week, down to 36,553. In New York, the Dow was down 9 to 53,559. The NASDAQ was down 138. And the Canadian dollar in overseas trading this morning at 72.1 cents U.S.
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9: On the text machine at 71010, texter asks, good morning, Ryan and Lisa. Is the provincial emergency order off now, which was due to the fires? Yes, it has come off just in the last couple of days, I believe. It was Friday. The BC government announced that the state of emergency was being lifted. Mm-hmm. However, they were pretty quick to say that the emergency being lifted has no effect on evacuation orders or evacuation alerts or local states of emergency that are put in place by local governments and First Nations in regions impacted by wildfires. So even though the state of emergency has ended, there are still fires and things are still burning. I guess they just don't need quite the level of response that they did earlier in the fire season.
1: Right. And they did have the caveat that could change again,
9: yeah,
1: Depending on what the fire situation does. But they were trying to lift the veil a little bit for people to let people to continue on with, what do they call it, summer recreating?
9: Yeah.
1: Especially heading into the long weekend. This is sort of the final hurrah before kids go back to school and people get back to regular schedules for fall. So,
9: yeah.
1: But the campfire ban still remains in place. So.
9: Yeah, all of those things still in place. Just you get a few extra emergency powers when you've got a state of emergency. And yes, if you recall, when they brought this in at the beginning of August, it's when about 20,000 British Columbians were being evacuated because of fires like the ones in Summerland. Mm-hmm. So that's what escalated to that point. They rescinded it on Friday. Thank you for the question, though. We love it when you join the conversation at 71010. Texter at 71010 also talking about the Lake Ontario situation. This texter says the supposed name change should only impact the Americans. Google should not change it for the rest of the world. Still Lake Ontario. If Google is going to change it on maps, it should only change it in the States, nowhere else in the world.
1: Right.
9: I wonder where that'll go, because I'm trying to remember with the Gulf of Mexico thing, when it got turned into the Gulf of America. I know, right? there was actually quite a lot of back and forth about where it would be shown as what. Because mm-hmm. if you're in the States, you will see Gulf of America. If you're in Mexico, you see Gulf of Mexico. Mm-hmm. I think the rest of the world, I'm going to look right now. What does the rest of the world see? What do I see? I'm a Canadian. What do I see if I go to the Gulf of... Okay, I see Gulf of Mexico, and then brackets Gulf of America.
1: So that shouldn't be.
9: Yeah.
1: Why do we have to see that even in brackets?
9: And if I look at Lake Ontario, I am seeing Lake Ontario, but I'm in Canada. But I guess if you're in the States, you this morning would see Lake America.
1: Yeah. What's in a name? I think Shakespeare asked that, right?
9: Exactly.
1: But you do.
9: Thanks for the question at 71010. Again, we love it when you join the conversation. It's 6:46, time for the headlines. Here's Lisa.
1: Well, since we were talking fires, let's talk air quality. All the air quality warnings have been in place for much of southern BC have now been lifted. The warnings, of course, in place due to the wildfire smoke here across southern Vancouver Island. We'll see it across the Wanafuka Strait at times today, but its smoke is not moving into our region, at least for the next 36 hours. There's 199 active wildfires burning, according to the dashboard this hour, 80 of those out of control. There's about 8 fires burning on Vancouver Island. They are either in the status of being held or under control. So there's no out of control fires currently on the island. There were last week, so we're making progress. This is good. Make that 11 fires now on Vancouver Island. Though the fire evacuation orders and alerts have been lifted as of last week, on Saturday, the Thompson-Nicola Regional District lifted the last evacuation order due to that Ainslie Creek wildfire that caused so much damage as well. The United Arab Emirates says it has intercepted a drone fired by Iran. Its military says the drone was on its way to the UAE when it was intercepted by the country's territorial waters. After more than a month of no significant fighting, the U.S. attacked rocket launchers on an Iranian island yesterday. The U.S. says the rocket launchers were preparing to launch mines into the Strait of Hormuz. And 10-time Grammy winner and 2-time Oscar winner songwriter Billie Eilish can now check off the box as wedding officiant. To her resume, the singer had the honor of officiating her brother Phineas's wedding to his new bride Claudia at a special ceremony on the weekend. The couple tied the knot on Saturday in a star-studded celebration in Montecito, California. Pretty cool. That's your news to 647.
9: Lisa, it's been a while since we've had some good old bird news.
1: We need bird news.
9: We need some bird news. Apparently, we've had some crazy birds showing up around Greater Victoria, spotted by local bird watchers. So one of our favorite guests, Anne Nightingale with the Rocky Point Bird Observatory, is here to talk about the birds. So that's next. And some listeners may be wondering, what about our gardening chat we often do with Fiona Hammersley Chambers from A Chosen Farm, which we often do at this time on a Monday?
1: It's gone fallow.
9: Well, you see, Fiona, and just because people have been asking, she was on a ship. She works, she's talked about this on the radio sometimes. Mm-hmm. In the summer, she'll go and be the naturalist, sort of the plant expert, on this little mini cruise ship that goes up and down Vancouver Island. And she takes guests on shore to teach them about the plants and the wildlife of Vancouver Island.
1: Very cool.
9: So that's what she's been doing. She is coming back soon, we hope, once she's off the ship. So don't worry, for those wondering. That's coming back.
1: She's around. She's just busy.
9: Yeah, exactly. Mm-hmm. Had her own adventures to go on. Mm-hmm. So that means we get to do bird news next.
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9: 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Offer ends Wednesday, though. On the roads, text me at 71010 if you see a problem out there, because right now we're looking pretty good. I got no crashes to report. I've got a fairly normal beginning to the commute with a lot of volume on the Trans-Canada Highway, but it's just people kind of slowing down through the construction zone, coming past where they're widening the highway for the bus lanes, and it's clear once you get through that. Sort of once you kind of pass the sort of where the Island Highway and the Trans-Canada Highway merge by Burnside, by Adams Storage. Once you get through there, that's where things really open up again. And for the weather forecast today, we're looking at a mix of sun and cloud, high at 21. A few clouds tonight and eventually a chance of showers by tomorrow afternoon. Some rain on Wednesday, too. We'll get you a full look ahead in just a moment. But right now, let's get to the birds.
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9: It's been too long since we've had a bird break, and this is a big one because we've got Ann Nightingale from the Rocky Point Bird Observatory here. Ann Nightingale,
0: morning,
9: how you doing?
0: Good morning, Ryan and Lisa.
9: Great.
0: I'm doing great. How are you guys?
9: We're doing wonderfully now that we get to talk birds with you.
0: Well, I'm happy to be here talking about birds.
9: You see,
0: it's my thing, you know?
9: See, the news is stressful right now, and this is what is going to calm us down.
0: Well, I hope so. I do have to do a little bit of a language check here because we're going to be talking about boobies. Is that okay?
1: Yeah, that's fine. Because it's not what you think.
9: I do enjoy this. There's a lot of bird names that make the 12-year-old boys out there giggle.
0: That's true, and some people a little older than that too.
1: That's true.
9: You're never too old to
1: Brian
9: giggle
1: included.
9: About. Yeah, that's true. I will promise to behave myself, Anne.
0: Okay. What about you, Lisa?
1: I'm fine. In that camp.
0: Okay, good.
1: Yeah, I'm a woman, you know. So.
9: Well, Anne, the reason we got you here is some rare birds have been spotted just recently here around Greater Victoria, ones we don't usually get to see. And you've kind of given us a hint about one of them already, but tell us what birds have been spotted.
0: Right. Well, I'm going to tell you that the boobies have been a little bit outside of Victoria, but people from Victoria are definitely racing off to see them. And the big news is a bird called a Nazca booby, which is from Mexico, generally found in Mexico, that has been hanging out around Smith Island, which is a destination for Victoria birders who want to go and also look at puffins. This is the time of year when you can see both tufted puffins, which are the ones that breed over at Smith Island, and there's one horned puffin that has been going there for a number of years. So one of the whale watching companies here in Victoria has put on a number of birding trips. We look at whales too when we're out there, but the destination is for the birds. And yesterday, the trip that went out did get to see a Nazca booby along with a lot of other really great seabirds.
9: Okay, so that, again, Mexico is where that bird is usually found, but all the way off of our coast on this island, which is kind of closer to the Washington State side, right?
0: Yeah, it's been hanging out on the Washington State side, but people are just, you know, waiting with binoculars ready for it to be spotted off Oak Bay or one of the Gulf Islands, right? Because it's just in the San Juan Islands right now.
1: Okay.
9: Amazing. Okay, so that's bird number one. The what did you call it again?
0: Nazca, N-A-Z-C-A, booby.
9: The Nazca booby. Okay, and what were some of the other ones? Because I know there's a few.
0: Right, so I just saw that there was a Cocos booby seen from the ferry from Tsawwassen to Nanaimo yesterday, from Duke Point to Tsawwassen's. And this is one that used to be called a brown booby, but it got split a couple of years ago, so now the one that we see occasionally up here is Cocos booby. Now, sad news for me, I have never seen a booby off of Victoria, so it's one of my most wanted birds to see is any kind of this kind of bird.
9: So, wow.
1: Do they all have the blue feet?
0: No, that's the blue-footed booby.
1: Okay, that's just that one.
0: I know.
1: That's the most famous one, right?
0: That's the one people talk about most, right?
1: Okay.
0: There's also a red-footed booby and a brown booby, and like there's lots of them. Ryan, you're doing so well.
1: I know. Right?
9: I am being so well behaved.
1: I can hear the tension.
9: No, I'm good. I'm a mature adult, and I'm okay.
1: But it's Monday.
0: Yeah.
1: All right.
0: But
1: Anne.
0: other seabirds also have been seen. A couple of weeks ago, we had a little influx of birds called elegant terns, T-E-R-N. And I did finally track them down. It took me two trips to Port Renfrew to see them, but they were seen flying by a couple of locations in Victoria, but hanging out at Port Renfrew a little bit, enough that a lot of birders, not just from Victoria, but also from the mainland and up island, to get to see them. They look a little like gulls, but they're much smaller and very distinctive looking if you happen to pick through the flocks of gulls. That was definitely worth the run out to Renfrew for me a couple of times. I was very happy about that.
1: Interesting.
0: People are seeing some of the more uncommon albatrosses off of the island, more north around the Iqaluit-Tofino area. And even some birds that are usually farther offshore are being seen from some of the cruise ships that are plying our coasts. And you wanted to know what is causing this? Well, we know that El Nino has a big effect on seabirds and some other birds too. So when the food moves, the birds move as well.
9: Okay. Because we've heard that this is a super El Nino year. Mm-hmm. So is this a sign, I guess, that things are starting to shift along with that super El Nino and it's causing the birds to move to different spots?
0: Right. And what we typically find in these years, and really I'm going to say it for rarities in general, is that they do seem to be found more often along the coast. Right. So you will see even birds that aren't water related showing up at places like Ross Bay Cemetery or Clover Point or Cattle Point, right along the water. And we think that this is in part because birds get out over the water and find themselves caught up in weather or following other birds that are feeding or whatever, and then they have to make it to land. And of course, when they first land, they're going to be somewhere along the shoreline. So the birders are paying particular attention along the shorelines, and we'll be doing that throughout the event, the El Nino event.
9: So it's expected. It's not like it's going to be over soon. This is a longer term thing, right? So I guess that's
0: exactly.
9: A long period of time for some bird watching.
0: Yes, and we do have rare bird alerts, so people can log on and sign up for rare bird alerts so they get notified when something does show up. And then they can join the crowd of what are known as twitchers, people that get a little twitchy when there's a rare bird around.
1: Where do they find it? And what information does it give them? Does it give them exact location and time and everything?
0: Yes. There's a couple of places. One is the BC Bird Alert. So if you just Google BC Bird Alert or Rare Bird Alert, you'll get that. There's also Rare Bird Alerts on social media like Facebook and eBird. If you look up on eBird and say Explore Capital Region BC, so just put capital and capital region or capital British Columbia will show up, then you can see what birds are being reported in the Victoria area.
9: Anne Nightingale with the Rocky Point Bird Observatory. There are some interesting birds that don't usually get spotted here, being spotted here right now, and that's some of the reasons behind it and some of the birds we're seeing. Great to talk to you as always, and keep us updated if you see any of them yourself, okay?
0: Yes, I will. Thank you very much for having me this morning.
9: 7 o'clock news next on CFAX.
0: Bye.
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9: Good morning, 7:01 on Monday, August 31st. A mixed sun and cloud today, some showers by tomorrow afternoon, though. Full forecast in a moment. Right now, the news begins. Here is Lisa Best.
1: Thank you and good morning. The ballot for provincial by-election in Abbotsford, Mission next month is expected to include at least three names. Centre BC says Lakhwinder Ajaj will be a candidate in the September 26 vote, which also includes Conservative leader Carrie Lynn Finlay and former NDP Agriculture Minister Pam Alexis. Ajaj ran for the provincial NDP back in 2009 and again in 2013 and was later a federal Liberal candidate in the 2021 election. She says voters she's heard from are concerned about the internal fighting within the BC Conservatives. On that note, the BC Conservatives, Carolyn Finlay, led by Carolyn Finlay, she has cancelled that Conservative meeting that was scheduled to happen this morning around 10. CTV Vancouver legislative reporter Rob Buffin's going to be live in about an hour from now at 8:20 to unpack all this, the latest happenings this after the Premier called the by-election in Abbotsford Mission for September 26. Voters in the federal riding of North Capilano, Vancouver, North Vancouver Capilano, going to the polls today. That is one of three by-elections happening. There's two east of us in Ontario and Quebec as well to fill recently vacated seats in Parliament. The riding is considered a Liberal stronghold, the party taking the seat four times. Former Cabinet Minister Jonathan Wilkinson resigned in June from the seat to become Canada's ambassador to the European Union. The sound of jackhammers filling your neighborhood may be earlier on the weekend mornings. Construction times on the weekend are on the agenda at Vic Council this week. CFAX 1070's Koch Cotton has details.
3: Saturday mornings could get a little noisier for Victoria residents as City Council considers allowing construction to begin 1 hour earlier than currently permitted. Loud construction work may be able to occur at 9 a.m. on Saturdays in the near future instead of at 10 a.m. The change to the noise regulations is primarily for commercial and private building activity and not housing, despite a chronic need for more affordable homes in the city. The proposal is one of many, as the current noise bylaw has significant limitations, according to council members. Koch Cadden, CFAX 1070 News.
1: Speaking of noise, a new study to Quebec finds some quick exercise or catching up on sleep may help after a sleepless night.
6: New research from McGill University found that healthy young adults who exercised or napped after 30 hours without sleep performed better on memory tests. The findings were published in the Proceedings of the National Academy of Sciences. The study's co-author said they found that 20 minutes of exercising and a 90-minute nap protected the brain's ability to create new memories after 30 hours without sleep. Experts stress that neither is a replacement for good quality sleep. I'm Tammy Trujillo.
1: The U.S. president trying to lure Canadian businesses across the border. Donald Trump using social media websites to call for Canadian companies that do business with America to move to the U.S. immediately. He claims many of them previously moved out of the U.S. and promises no tariffs if they move back. Trump took multiple jabs at Canada Corps on social media over the weekend and posted an AI video of himself replacing the Lake Ontario sign with one that reads, "Welcome to Lake America." And the search for survivors continues in Nepal following last week's devastating flooding caused by that glacier collapse at the Nepal-Tibet border region.
8: The death toll rising above 900 and the number of missing nearly doubling to over 4,000. Rescue workers also struggling to reach communities devastated by the flood, including hundreds of workers trapped inside hydropower tunnels across Nepal.
1: While crisis response coordinators say the destruction has been overwhelming, they also say, well, over 10,000 people have been rescued, including more than 270 foreign nationals. 25 Canadians were listed as missing. That's your news to 7:05.
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9: Thank you, Lisa. Welcome to Monday, where we've got a mix of sun and cloud and a high of 21 on the way. Right now it's 12 degrees. CFAX 1070 Sports. Pacific FC got their win, and they did it in front of a home crowd at Starlight Stadium yesterday, defeating the Halifax Wanderers 4-3 with a win that came right at the end. So it was a tie game heading into second half stoppage time, and 2 minutes in, Pacific FC free kick launched in, headed into the goal, 4-3 win, and it marks the first victory of the season for Pacific FC. In fact, it snaps a 385-day winless streak that stretches all the way back to August 10th of 2025. So way to go, Pacific FC, for getting your win. Great to see that. Toronto Blue Jays, who have won 3 games in a row, have a day off today before a crucial 3-game series on the road against the Cleveland Guardians. So that's coming up. Yesterday, capping off a series sweep against the Seattle Mariners, little history was made for veteran pitcher Max Scherzer. He struck out 10 batters in the 7-0 win, reaching a new milestone of 3,535 career strikeouts, placing him 9th all-time in MLB history.
5: You're on that list. I respect who's on this list. To be moving up in the top 10, you know, all time means something. And so it's great to do it here at home and have the fans really, you know, get into as well. You know, that's a special moment.
9: Scherzer got a standing ovation after that strikeout, and again as he closed out the 7th inning. For the CFL action yesterday, win for the BC Lions again. They improved to 6-5. With a 45-24 victory over the winless Ottawa Red Blacks. The Red Blacks now 0-11. The Boo Birds, some fans with paper bags over their heads, made a second half appearance for the Red Blacks in front of their home audience. That's your CFAX 1070 Sports at 7:09.
7: The stars come out for a night that's always full of surprises. 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Mariska Hargitay hosts the award show that could see history in the making. The Emmys, live Monday, September 14th on CTV and Crave.
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9: 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What's going on out there? Well, not a lot on the roads. Things are fairly typical. I see some volume delays on the Trans-Canada Highway coming into Victoria. It looks like the Island Highway Souk Road route is mostly clear, though, if you had a choice between the two. But yeah, a bit of a backup through the construction zone on the TCH. Otherwise, we're looking fine. BC Ferries, 8 o'clock sailing coming up. Room left for vehicles. No sailing waits there. And in the weather, it's a mix of sun and cloud. High of 21 expected today. But as usual, a little cooler if you're by the Wantafuca Strait. A few clouds tonight. Night lows to 12. Tomorrow by the afternoon, a 30% chance of showers entering the forecast. And by Wednesday, it showers. Clears up for Thursday, Friday, and Saturday. But we could get back to a chance of showers for Sunday as we get into the Labor Day long weekend. Yes, Labor Day long weekend is almost here. I kind of forgot. Over the weekend is when it struck me that...
1: Oh, next weekend's a long weekend.
9: It's a long weekend.
1: Sort of the unofficial end to summer.
9: Yeah. We were in the car driving, and I, for some reason, thought there was one more week, and then this came up, and then my poor child in the back realized he only had one last week of summer left.
1: So he's triggering.
9: He was so grumpy after that.
1: Oh, no. Does he like fall, or he just doesn't like the transition?
9: Not as big into the school scene.
1: Oh, that sort of goes with, oh, there's a lot of kids that don't like going back to school.
9: Yeah.
1: For a variety of reasons. Yeah. So we coax them back in anyway.
9: So I'll try to be gentle with that for any kids out there listening. I'm so sorry.
1: Yeah.
9: This is the last week. Make the most of this one. Exactly. Enjoy this week. Cherish it.
1: Carpe diem.
9: I like that. Let's get a look at the markets. S&P TSX in Toronto starting the day down 250 to 36,303. The Dow is starting the day down 359 to 53,200. Canadian dollar is at 72.1 cents US.
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9: I'm excited to announce that we are yet again doing a CFAX 1070 meat draw.
1: Yay.
9: Yes, it is Ryan and Lisa's meat draw. We're going to do it all this week leading up to the Labor Day long weekend. What a perfect time to win $100 to Glenwood Meats. I think this is going to be a big barbecue weekend.
1: Oh, 100%.
9: Going to send off
1: the summer.
9: How's the
1: weather looking long range?
9: Well, there's a potential for showers on Sunday. Saturday's looking like a mix of sun and cloud. It's looking great.
1: Okay.
9: I haven't seen Monday yet because we're kind of like, we do the 7-day outlook and we haven't quite got to the Monday part. And these things always tend to adjust
1: absolutely
9: a little bit.
1: Further out, like 24 hours, yes. It's pretty much set in stone. But further out, things will shift.
9: There will be time for a barbecue. Don't worry. And I got $100 to Glenwood Meats. Now, here's how it works. If you missed it the first time we did this earlier in the summer, we will pick a number between 1 and 100. We haven't done it yet, so don't send us a number now because we haven't done this.
1: Don't waste your number.
9: And once we do, we'll open up the text line. Text us your guess. Guess a number between 1 and 100. That's all you have to put in the text. And the first person to get it right will call. And here's when we're going to do it today.
1: Okay.
9: And this week.
1: Okay.
9: So we've been giving away our last couple of prizes. You know, like last week we had prizes to give away. We have been doing it right after the 8 o'clock news. But I had a text message a couple of weeks ago that I was considering. Somebody texted me and said, hey, I work starting at 8, so I always miss the contest
1: the
9: we were
1: timing
9: talking about. What about doing it at a different time of day? So here's what I was thinking. I think the meat draw should be at different times this week.
1: I agree.
9: You okay? Okay. Sorry.
1: Yeah, absolutely. To let you know, depending on what your schedule is, you'll be able to make it one day then.
9: Yeah. So we're gonna do today's meat draw just after the 7:30 news, traffic, sports, weather, all that stuff.
1: Okay.
9: So get ready. Once we're through the Lisa's news and the sports, we will open up the text machine. You will send us your guess, and then we will do the meat draw. That's when we're gonna do it today.
1: Exciting.
9: Okay. And thank you for the feedback, by the way, at 71010.
1: Yeah.
9: Always love it. This texture at 71010 on a different topic says, maybe remind the kids that there are only 61 days to Halloween. So there's that to look forward to.
1: Oh, no.
9: And plan your costume.
1: Well, you know, in their defense, I did say last week that it was 4 months to Christmas.
9: Yeah, that was out of line.
1: You didn't like that at all.
9: Out of line.
1: You got to plan for these things.
9: That's it. 7:15, what's in the news? Here are the headlines with Lisa.
1: Start planning. The Bank of Canada's leadership once again planning, and as we head into an interest rate decision midweek under the shadow of the U.S. trade war, which continues to ramp up. The central bank set to announce its latest interest rate decision Wednesday. The Bank of Canada has kept its benchmark rate on hold at 2.25% for nearly a year now. Most economists still believe the central bank will stick to the status quo as it tries to get a sense of how prices and the economy react to a re-escalating U.S. trade war. In the Grand Canyon, more rain and thunderstorms possible in that region after a deadly flash flood on the weekend. One person was killed, but 15 others are still missing and accounted for. Many hikers are waiting for a lot of people to still check in. Scores of visitors that fled the area after a wall of water wiped out footbridges and altered the landscape. The U.S. National Park Service says the only water pipeline for tourists and residents in the area has been destroyed. And truckloads of beer remain missing. Police in the U.S. say thousands of pounds, 40,000 pounds, in fact, a Pabst Blue Ribbon beer worth about $70,000 was stolen from an Anheuser-Busch distribution center in two separate incidents. In the first, the shipment was worth about $45,000. It was picked up by a delivery to Arizona, but it never arrived. In the second, about $25,000 worth of suds was taken after a supposed subcontracting company submitted fake documents to arrange the pickup. This was well thought out. Both thefts happened within an hour of the other on August 17th. Investigators say they're likely part of the same operation, no doubt. But what do you do with all that beer other than have a good party? That's your news to 716.
9: In the news last week, you might have heard that the BC government has decided to close a road in the Cowichan Valley. This is Poplar Road, which has a troubled past as the area where a boy was hit and killed recently. This is Xavier. If you remember the name Xavier, you might know it because, well, one, of that tragedy, but two, some proposed legislation named after him has been making its way through the political process, which would make it easier to issue driving bans for reckless drivers. But now we've got the closing of the Poplar Road. So talking about this next, Wanda Fuca Malahat, MLA, Dana Lejeunesse is going to be joining us to talk more about the decision and what it means. That's next.
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9: 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QP, better services, better communities. To the traffic and weather, no major crashes or incidents right now on the roads. There is just a slowdown through the usual construction zone on the Trans-Canada Highway, through the bus lane widening. But other than that, things are looking very smooth this morning. No sailing waits at BC Ferries. We've got your mix of sun and cloud in the forecast. A chance of showers by tomorrow afternoon with some showers expected Wednesday. So that's where the weather kind of changes on us. It's more kind of into later Tuesday and Wednesday. Clears up for Thursday, Friday, Saturday as we head into the Labor Day long weekend. But Sunday of the Labor Day long weekend in our long-range forecast is right now looking like it could get a little wet, at least a small chance of showers. We'll see how that shapes up as we get closer to it. And for the temperatures right now, starting to warm up into the day. The University of Victoria, 13 degrees. It's 12 degrees in Colwood.
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9: We're going to check in on a couple of issues surrounding that 12-year-old boy, Xavier, who was struck by a car and killed. And now has Xavier's Law heading through the BC political process, a law that would make it easier to issue driving bans for reckless driving, named in his honor. And also, we've learned at a memorial that was held last week that the road where it happened, Poplar Road in the Cowichan Valley, is being closed to public access. More on these stories now with Dana Lejeunesse. He's NDP Wanda Fuca Malahat MLA. Sir, hello. How are you?
19: Great. Thanks, Ryan. Great to be here with you this morning.
9: Yeah, and great to check in on these issues. But first, before we do anything, just condolences to you and everybody in the caucus after the passing of one of your own. Of course, NDP member of the legislature, Joan Phillip, died at age 74. We just learned a few days ago. So condolences to you and everybody there.
19: Yeah, Joan was an incredible leader and a very dear friend to all who knew her. She was just a beautiful person and, really enjoyed the chance to get to know her, and we were actually seatmates in the Ledge last year, and so we got to know each other quite well, and really enjoyed hearing stories of her growing up. She witnessed the collapse of the Second Narrows Bridge as a child, and she was also the granddaughter of the late great Chief Dan George, who most of us in my age group would know anyway.
9: Well, condolences to everybody as we mark the passing of Joan Phillip. We learned that just a few days ago, sitting MLA. Let's talk about Xavier, the 12-year-old. His death, the anniversary of it, was marked last week with a memorial. And since his passing, a couple of things have been happening. The Xavier's Law that I mentioned earlier, and now the Poplar Road closing. Could you tell us about the road and what happened, and a bit about this announcement from last week?
19: Yeah, so the Poplar Road, it connects up with Hillbank Road, which is where there are many, so it's a very rural area, but there are many residents who live along Hillbank Road. And people use it as a shortcut, I guess. It's not really a shortcut, but to get between Duncan and Cobble Hill. And these kids have been using it more as a racetrack and coming through, heading north from Poplar Road to onto Hillbank. They've just been driving way too fast, and the residents of Hillbank have been terrorized by these kids speeding through. And so it makes sense to block that off. Now, for first responders, there's some woodlot operators who use the road, and farmers also who use the road to move their equipment back and forth. They will all have access. They'll all be given keys to the new gates that will be going up in the next week or two.
9: Okay, so gates are going to be the thing that blocks off the road, except for those with the key to have access. But it seems like a safety reason, though. Is the main thing here? I mean, we are talking about the place where we did lose somebody.
19: That's correct, yeah. And the behavior has continued. People have been driving way too fast through there, and it's just, yeah, it makes sense to close it off and to only allow access to those who genuinely require access.
9: Now, the other thing that's been happening is Xavier's Law working its way through the legislature, as I've mentioned, to try to make it easier to issue driving bans for reckless drivers. So this has been named Xavier's Law after the 12-year-old who died right in that area we're talking about here. Can you give us an update on where that's at?
19: Yeah, it's it passed second reading last year, and it's been at the committee stage. So it's a private member's bill that I introduced. After having met with Zara, Josh, Xavier's parents last year, and hearing their heartbreaking story, I felt I needed to act. And so I spoke with the premier and told him the story, and he told me to go for it. I had an upcoming private members bill, and it just made sense to do everything I could to prevent these sorts of tragedies from happening to other families. And so it was a rush. I worked very hard to get it ready in time for my private members bill in the House. And I'm just really happy that it's gotten to the stage that it has. It's with committee currently, as I mentioned, and hoping to have it get through third reading early in the fall session.
9: Okay, so it's going to get its next stage. Are you hopeful it'll pass? I mean, not all private members' bills pass, but then again, you know, it's coming from you and you are on the government side. Do you think this is going to go all the way?
19: Yeah, I think it will. There have been a few amendments. Road Safety BC had a few minor amendments to it. and it's gone through the police board, and law enforcement is 100% in favor. And it at second reading, it passed. There were only a few people voting against it, so I'm confident that it'll pass, and it'll make our roads safer for folks. I guess what the bill actually does is it gives law enforcement the ability to remove reckless drivers from the road immediately at the roadside for 30 days. And they also, it also requires that law enforcement report all instances of reckless driving to the Superintendent of Motor Vehicles, who can then track

0: I guess it's been ongoing for several years, but it's unfortunate that it takes an event like this to bring it to people's attention and to get action upon. But I'm happy to say that I spoke with the Ministry of Transportation and Transit and with the Forest Ministry, and they cleared it with all relevant parties, and the gates are being fabricated as we speak and will be installed in the next week or two, as I said.
1: Juan DeFuca, Malahat MLA, Dana Legionnaire, joining us on the line with more on those stories. Thank you so much for your time today, and good luck as we head towards that fall sitting of the legislature.
0: Great. Well, thank you, guys. And, great to talk to you this morning, and enjoy the rest of your Monday.
1: We will do, for sure. And we'll also enjoy the 7:30 news coming up with Lisa Best next.
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1: Good morning, 7:31 on this Monday, August 31st. Last day of August, everybody. And we've got a mix of sun and cloud for today. Highs of 21 degrees. We'll get you a full forecast in a moment. But right now, the news begins. Here's Lisa Best.
3: Heading into a new month, a new season, and election season. The polls now open in three of today's federal by-elections, including one here on the West Coast.
18: Voting is underway in the Toronto riding of Beaches, East York, and in North Vancouver, Capilano. Those are seen as safe Liberal seats. But the rural Quebec riding of Chicoutimi-Lafjord is another story. Conservative Richard Martel won a tight three-way race in 2025, beating the Liberal and Bloc Québécois candidates by about 1,500 votes. He resigned the seat when he was appointed to the Senate. McGill University political science professor Daniel Ballon says if the Tories can't hold on to the seat, it will add to the narrative Pierre Poilievre's leadership is in trouble. Jason White, The Canadian Press.
3: Insult adding to injury after Donald Trump's renaming of Lake Ontario to Lake America in a unilateral move last week. Now we're beginning to see a name change pop up on maps used on some websites.
19: Google has updated its online maps, explaining it takes cues from official government sources. So in the U.S., it'll be Lake America. In Canada, still Lake Ontario. And everywhere else, the lake gets double billing.
14: It is Lake Ontario. It is Lake Ontario today, and it will be Lake Ontario always.
19: Pierre Poilievre still wants the Carney government to lay out exactly what kind of potential deal they walked away from and use access to Canadian oil as leverage going forward.
14: We

0: should put all of that into a gigantic reserve, making it available to those countries that have tariff-free trade arrangements with us.
1: Siobhan Morris, CTV News.
2: Meanwhile, the U.S. president now working to appeal to business owners north of the border, that would be here in Canada, as the trade war ramps up.
3: Trump calling for Canadian companies that are doing business with America to move to the U.S. immediately, saying many of them moved out years ago due to stupid U.S. leadership. Trump promising no tariffs if they move back.
2: The Bank of Canada will be grappling with new tariffs as it decides where to take the new benchmark interest rate later this week. Fresh data suggests Canada's economy grew at a rapid pace in the second quarter, but many economists expect that momentum to fade as the trade war continues to escalate. Tony Stilo of Oxford Economics says the tariffs themselves won't sink our economy.
4: What's happening with these latest tariffs is going to slow the economy. It's not going to cause a recession. But there's uncertainty. You can see President Trump's threat now for 50% tariffs on autos. And so we don't know where it's going to go. And the bank's going to be watching all that.
2: Stilo, so he says he expects the Bank of Canada to remain on hold Wednesday as it waits to see how the new tariffs affect inflation and the economy. It's the end of an era at Apple as Tim Cook steps down as CEO this week.
5: He'll transition to the role of executive chairman on Tuesday. John Ternus will take over as Apple's new CEO, with plans to make sweeping changes to the management team. Ternus previously oversaw Apple's design and hardware engineering. Cook has served as the head of Apple since 2011 when he took over for Steve Jobs. He's called being CEO of Apple the greatest privilege of his life. I'm Tammy Trujillo.
2: And Prince's estate is out with something called Timeless, never before released album.
6: The project, which follows the 10th anniversary of the pop icon's death, captures his career across different eras. The songs were recorded between 1977 and 2016. Billboard reports the featured tracks include I Am You, which was recorded by a then 19-year-old Prince at Minneapolis Sound 89 Studio in 1977. Prince's estate also released a video for The Guilty Ones, recorded in 2007, which features a montage spanning his musical career. I'm Mark Mayfield.
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12: Thank you, Lisa. Heads up. Mm-hmm. The meat draw is coming. We're going to do Ryan and Lisa's meat draw for Glenwood Meats. We got $100 on the line. We are going to open up the text machine in just a second. So get ready to give us your guess at 71010. Text us a number between 1 and 100. And if you are the first one to get it right, we will call you. And as long as you pick up the phone, we will give you the prize. It's coming. We're doing that in just a moment. But right now to the sports. Well, such great news. The Pacific FC finally managed to shake off that winless streak. Finally, after over a year, got their win. Pacific FC defeating the Halifax Wanderers 4-3 at Starlight Stadium in front of a home crowd. Got off to an ominous start when they had an own goal to kick things off. Went down by a goal. But then they managed to come back. Tight game all the way through, tied going into stoppage time at the end of the game, and it's in stoppage time that a free kick got headed in, and they got the win. There we go. 4-3 the score. Pacific FC defeating the Halifax Wanderers. Toronto Blue Jays, who have won three games in a row, have a day off today before a crucial three-game road series against the Cleveland Guardians. The Jays trail the Guardians by 1.5 games for the third and final AL wildcard berth. The Jays just finished a sweep of the Seattle Mariners over the weekend. In sports, major upset in the first round of the U.S. Open in New York as tennis superstar Novak Djokovic lost in five sets to 25-year-old Argentinian Mariano Navona. ESPN's John McEnroe was there.
13: Unfortunately, all great things do eventually come to an end. Yes, here's another cliche. Father Time is undefeated, and it did finally catch up. He got sick a couple times. It looked like he may have cramped. The back was bothering him. It all went south in the end.
12: Djokovic was even in tears at one point on the court. It's the first time he's ever lost an opening round match at the U.S. Open and his earliest exit from a Grand Slam in 20 years. BC Lions with a win yesterday in CFL football, defeating the still winless Ottawa Red Blacks by a score of 45-24. Xander Horvath led the Lions with 164 yards rushing for four touchdowns, tying a franchise record for most majors in a game. Okay. Here we are. That's the sports done. Let's open up the text machine at 71010. We are pulling a number between 1 and 100. Got it. Okay, so I got my number. Now you can text me. The first person to get it right will get a call from us. Quick break first.
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12: All right, CFAX 1070 traffic and weather. As I comb through the texts that are coming in,
2: okay.
12: All these numbers, Lisa.
2: Yes.
12: Looking for a number. Looking for a number. Where are you? Where are you, number? Oh, I see so many close ones.
2: Okay.
12: I just got it.
2: Oh, hang on.
12: So somebody has texted us the correct number.
2: Mm-hmm.
12: I'm going to call them in just a second, but I should tell you what's happening traffic first because... 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No crashes or accidents right now. Things are very typical out there. A little bit slow coming in off the West Shore into Victoria. We are seeing some backups on the Trans-Canada Highway, but it's mostly the slowdown through the construction zone. You start to hit the slowdown around about Mill Stream, and then you're clear of it once you pass kind of the Adams Storage area. Right where the Island Highway kind of comes in there. For the weather forecast today, we are looking at a mix of sun and cloud, highs of 21. A little cooler by the water, a few clouds tonight, lows to 12. And then tomorrow, into the afternoon, there's a chance of showers. It's a 30% chance of showers late in the afternoon tomorrow and into the evening. With showers then coming for Wednesday and lasting Wednesday evening. Clears up for Thursday, Friday, and Saturday. Those days are a mix of sun and cloud. But with the Labor Day long weekend coming, our long-range forecast is looking like maybe there's a chance of showers on the Sunday. But we'll see how things shape up as we get closer to... On the markets, S&P TSX still starting the day down by 355 points at this hour to 36,198. The Dow is down 417 to 53,142. NASDAQ down 143 to 26,258. Canadian dollar at 72.1 cents U.S.
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12: This is the exciting moment where I make a live phone call on the radio and I hope somebody picks up the line.
2: Well, based on the amount of texts we got with numbers,
12: yeah.
2: It's looking pretty solid that we're going to get someone on the line wow.
12: Okay, let's try this.
2: We just lit up here.
12: Here we go.
2: It's early Monday, too. All right. That number, yeah, good. Get it right.
12: Yeah, wouldn't it be funny if I got the wrong number?
2: It's happened before.
12: Somebody picks up like, who are you? What are you talking about?
2: What did I win?
12: Mitra what?
2: Mitra number one on a Monday.
16: Good morning.
2: Good morning.
12: Hi, who's this?
16: Oh, this is Rick.
12: Rick.
2: Hi, Rick.
12: You just sent me the number 76, which happens to be the correct number for Ryan and Lisa's Mitra. That's great, Rick.
16: I never win anything, so this is wonderful.
2: Oh, well,
12: this is wonderful news. Thank you so much for sending us that number. What made you think of the number 76? Why did you pick that one?
16: That's a good question. I don't know.
2: So this divine intervention.
12: I've got this random number generator here, and I just push a button and it spits a number out. So I was looking at that going 76. Like, there's some numbers that you just come to the top of your mind, but this one was like, oh, I hope somebody says this one. So I'm glad you did.
2: Well done, Rick.
16: Thank you so much. I'm looking forward to some of the meat draw.
12: What is your preferred meat?
16: My preferred meat. Gee, I like it all.
2: Well, are you going to be doing some barbecuing this weekend?
16: That's a possibility.
2: Yeah.
16: Looking forward to it.
2: Cool. Well,
12: hang on the line, Rick. I'm so glad you are our first winner. We're going to get your information off the air and get you your prize. But don't worry, we're going to do this again all this week. We're going to move it around a little bit on the show, though, because we have had a wonderful listener who wrote and said, sometimes, you know, I get to work at 8 and I don't get to participate in the later contests.
2: Right.
12: So we're going to move it around a little bit. You'll have to listen tomorrow and find out where we're going to do it. But we hope you will join us and participate in the meat draw.
2: Cool.
12: Right now, over to the headlines. Here's Lisa.
2: Voters in the federal riding of North Vancouver Capilano heading to the polls today. That is one of three federal by-elections happening, the other two out east in Ontario and Quebec, filling recently vacated seats in Parliament. The riding is considered a Liberal stronghold. The party took the seat four times. Former Cabinet Minister Jonathan Wilkinson resigned in June. He became Canada's ambassador to the European Union, freeing up that seat out west here. The Bank of Canada's leadership is once again heading into an interest rate decision midweek under the shadow of the U.S. trade war, which continues to heat up. The central bank is set to announce its interest rate decision Wednesday. The Bank of Canada has kept its benchmark rate at 2.25% for nearly a year. Most economists still believe the central bank will stick to status quo as it tries to get a sense of how prices and our economy is going to react to the re-escalating trade war. But many economists are saying we are not going to head into a recession. Dolly Parton's family is confirming the country music icon has been privately laid to rest. Her niece, Lainey, says the burial took place on Friday. Parton had reportedly requested a small private service for only immediate family members. She died last Tuesday at the age of 80 following a brief battle with cancer. Her family is requesting donations instead of flowers, hopefully money for the Imagination Library that she created and built. And the push to rename Nashville International Airport after Parton now has the backing of Tennessee's governor and airport officials. The Metro Nashville Airport Authority will consider changing its name policy on September 17th. And that is your news to 7:46.
12: What was it you said earlier today? If it happens, you'll get to be departing Parton.
2: That's right.
12: If you're
2: in Nashville and you're leaving through the airport after September 17th, you're departing Parton. It's got
12: that
2: a ring to it.
12: She makes me very happy.
2: She had such a great sense of humor.
12: I think she would find
2: that very humorous.
12: Absolutely love that. Okay, what are we talking about next? We have a guest coming up joining us, a regular fellow we talked to about online issues, particularly when it comes to kids online, Brandon Lauer. He's with the White Hatter.
2: Mm-hmm.
12: With back to school fast approaching and the question of regulations for social media platforms remaining a live political issue, we thought it'd be time to bring this conversation back into the mix. So Brandon Lauer with the White Hatter joining us next.
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12: CFAX 1070 traffic and weather. It's pretty clear out there. We've got the backups on the Trans-Canada Highway are certainly showing themselves if you're coming into town that way from the West Shore. But other than that, there's no crashes, no incidents. It's just kind of volume and the construction slowdown on the Trans-Canada Highway. It's the only thing I see causing any kind of trouble today. No waits at BC Ferries either. Things are looking good there. The weather forecast is a mix of sun and cloud today, high of 21. We start with a mix of sun and cloud tomorrow with a chance of showers by the afternoon and evening, and then showers in the forecast for Wednesday. Thursday, Friday, Saturday, clearing up to a mix of sun and cloud, maybe a chance of showers again on Sunday. Did I mention the temperatures? So a high of 21 today, a low of 12 overnight, and tomorrow in that maybe slightly wet day in the afternoon, we'll hit a high of about 19 degrees. The coolest day of the week is Wednesday with a high of 16. Haven't seen a day that chilly in a while, but it will be September 2nd by then, so I guess it's the fall kicking in as of this week. Right now we're sitting at, let's see what's the latest temperature, 11 degrees at the Victoria International Airport.
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12: So much changing in the world of technology can be hard to keep up, especially for parents. And that's why, as we get ready for the back to school time, it's not this week, but next week, we thought we'd check in on some of the issues and some of the, you know, the things to be aware of when it comes to keeping our children safe online. And Brandon Lohr, CEO of and a digital literacy instructor with the White Hatter, joining us, as he often does, to talk about these issues. Brandon, great to get you back on the line.
27: Good to be here.
12: We have always so many issues we talk about. There's like legal changes to try to help navigate things like chatbots and AI, and there's all of this kind of stuff. But in your mind, as we head towards this school season, what are the big issues that we should be aware of?
27: Yeah, some of the new challenges that we are foreseeing, I think number one is going to be in the era of wearable technology. So you have your smartwatches, smart glasses. Over the past year, we've seen an increase in kid-focused purchased on Amazon, super cheap, youth kid smartwatches that are not your flagship hundreds of dollars worth of like Apple smartwatches, but like super cheap kid focused ones with a few smart features built in. We've seen some issues over the past year regarding security and privacy of these watches. And some of these watches have parental features for parents to track their kids, call their kids, but you know, you kind of get what you pay for, and it's that weird balance between, you know, you don't want to get your kid a super powerful smartwatch that can do everything, but getting a more protected or kid-focused watch might itself come with some security risk.
12: What are those risks? I was just trying to think, why would a cheap smartwatch be a problem?
27: Yeah, so we've been following a few brands over the past year or so, and some of the issues have been, there was one where the default administrative password was actually 123456.
12: Okay, yeah.
27: So, yeah. As another tip, don't have that ever as a password for anything you do online, but by default, that's what it came with. So if anyone didn't change their password, that means someone could listen in to the child's surroundings on one smartwatch. There was another cheap brand where effectively any of the information coming to and from the smartwatch to the online servers of this company were completely unencrypted. So anyone could basically see the communications or send unauthorized text messages to the kid via the internet. So that was an issue. So those are the things that I understand why families are looking for alternatives. And we highly suggest families, instead of getting your kid a super powerful flagship brand new smartphone, you get something a little less powerful that is a bit limited in features, but do purchase from reputable brands and ones that have strong security, strong brand management, where if there ever is going to be an issue with their device, they're more likely to fix it for you.
2: Like Brandon, it kind of amazes me that the people that create this, do they not have children? Like, you would think it's just kind of, it just makes sense to be able to protect kids from this, you know, from predators out there is basically what it comes to, or people, you know, wishing them ill harm. But we're always having to seem to gird our loins against this kind of behavior. More so, the more the technology ramps up, the more this becomes such a hot topic.
27: Indeed. And yes, there are some standard security practices that every business, product, organization across the world should follow. But you have to imagine a lot of these products are built without the oversight. You can drop ship them, buy them cheaply on Amazon, and they don't have the infrastructure like Google or Apple has behind them. So, yes, some of these brands, they have been fined by the European Union. Others have been fined by the U.S. FTC. So there are some watchdog organizations that are going, hey, wait a second. These kid-focused products need to have higher standards.
2: Mm-hmm.
12: Interesting. Okay, so that's one issue to watch out for as we head back to school. If you're buying a smartwatch, getting the maybe I'm using this word too loosely, but you know, not knockoff brand online cheap ones. Maybe
2: slightly
12: just
2: dumb one.
12: Be careful with those. Okay, what else is top of mind for you as we head back into the school year with digital literacy and you know, being safe online as a top of mind thing? What else is top of mind for you?
27: Sure. Another one. It's kind of related to the previous one. Is the growth of wearable cameras, primarily the smart glasses that we've seen. We're seeing a lot more students bring those to school, some of which can come with prescription lenses, which kind of brings in a whole other complexity in terms of accessibility. But, you know, families might work hard to prevent their kids from being put on the internet, from posting your kids on the internet. And there's a lot of traditional long-term security practices and recommendations about being, you know, here's my kid, post them all over the internet. You might work hard to prevent that yourself, where you can control what you post about your kids, but where things become challenging is there's more cameras everywhere in our public spaces, even sometimes in our private spaces. It can be challenging in order to prevent other people from posting photos or images or information about your kids on the internet. So we are seeing challenges with that, especially with smart glasses. And there are some, you know, cheap knockoff smart glasses that kids can buy on like Amazon and whatnot. And so those two exist also.
0: Now, we've also been following some stories of federal legislation changes to try to impose protections for young people. Where's that all at?
27: Yeah, so that would be Bill C-34, if I got the number correct. So the federal government is looking at implementing some a safety commissioner, if you will, a bureaucratic organization of appointed individuals who will basically oversee the internet, any online service in Canada, put some recommendations, regulations in place in terms of what, you know, social networks, online companies, online games can and cannot do when interacting with kids and the general public. We're probably about probably at least a year out until that, you know, actually bill passes into law, and then we're probably looking at maybe 6 months after that of actually implementing a new entire bureaucratic organization. So it will be some time, but we are looking forward to having some oversight here in Canada, which I do think is needed.
0: Brandon Lohr is the CEO and digital literacy instructor behind the White Hatter as we check in on some of our kind of digital safety and social media safety issues that are in the news as we head towards the school year. Thank you, as always, for talking to us and bringing us up to speed on some of these issues.
27: Of course, always a pleasure.
0: All right, we'll take a break. We got the 8 o'clock news coming up in just a few moments. Lisa Best with the top stories of the day, your traffic and weather too, and a weather forecast that looks dry for today, but maybe wet starting tomorrow.
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0: Good morning, 8 o'clock on Monday, August 31st. A mix of sun and cloud today, chance of showers tomorrow afternoon, full forecast to come. Right now, though, the news begins, and here is Lisa Best.
2: Good morning. Google updating its map application, angering a lot of Canadians, renaming Lake Ontario to Lake America for users in the U.S. But, of course, sometimes we're seeing the change here in Canada.
32: Some Canadians are seeing Lake America displayed on some online maps, despite Google's promises. Ontario's power utility apologized yesterday after its outage map called the body of water Lake America. Hydro One blames its third-party mapping service and says it's working to correct the error.
2: The U.S. president signing an executive order to rename the Great Lake in the midst of the ramped-up trade war with our country. The Bank of Canada grappling with the fresh tariffs headwinds facing the economy as it prepares for the next interest rate decision midweek.
3: Statistics Canada reported last week that the economy grew at its fastest pace in more than 3 years in the second quarter, but many economists believe new tariffs will cut that momentum short. The U.S. imposed new 50% tariffs on a range of Canadian goods earlier this month, and President Trump is already threatening to ramp up duties on autos starting next year.
2: The Bank of Canada has held its benchmark interest rate steady at 2.25% in six straight decisions. Most economists don't expect a change in its stance right now, especially midstream in all this tariff business. Iceland will not be holding negotiations to join the European Union. William Denslow reports that election authorities say over 52% of Iceland voters have rejected a government proposal to consider becoming part of the EU.
5: According to public broadcaster RUV, voter turnout was over 80%, the highest since the 2009 elections. The debate centered largely on security concerns, fueled by US assertions of taking control of Greenland and the impact of EU membership on the country's fishing industry.
2: Iceland's prime minister says many voters were worried about how joining the EU would affect agriculture, fisheries, and their natural resources. The island country had previously moved to join the EU back in 2009, but then suspended talks 4 years later over concerns it would lose its control over its fishing rights. Rescuers racing to free hundreds of workers believed to be trapped in tunnels at hydropower sites that were buried in mud by catastrophic flooding at the border of Nepal and China. The efforts unfolded today as the death toll now surpassed 900 people. More than 4,700 people remain missing, including some Canadians. Ottawa says it has provided $5 million in urgent humanitarian aid to support Nepal. The search for more than a dozen campers in the Grand Canyon continues this morning after deadly flash floods.
6: Campers watched a wall of water tear through Phantom Ranch, sweeping away boulders and then an excavator and eventually entire buildings. Witnesses describe a 4-foot-high wall of debris.
7: There was a fridge. We even saw the scariest thing was there was like a cabin that washed down the river, and we could see like the roof of the cabin and the bed from the cabin that was in the river.
6: More than 60 people had to be airlifted out by helicopter.
2: As the 25th anniversary of 9/11 approaches, it's next Friday, the number of related cancers continues to climb.
10: The New York Post got a hold of Fresh World Trade Center health program data, and it shows for the first time the number of cancer cases in people who worked, lived, or attended school near Ground Zero is higher than the cancer cases among emergency responders who helped at Ground Zero. Overall, there were more than 3,200 cancer cases in 2015. That number has shot up to more than 57,000 by this year. The World Trade Center Health Program serves people from all 50 states. In New York, I'm Scott Pringle.
2: A musical tributes continue to pour in for Dolly Parton, who was laid to rest on the weekend.
3: The tributes continued at the Grand Ole Opry, which dedicated its show Saturday night to Dolly. Carly Pearce, who got her start performing at Dollywood as a teen, sang "Those Memories of You."
11: Those memories.
3: And later, a star-studded tribute to 9 to 5, with Jelly Roll making a surprise appearance.
11: Working 9 to 5.
3: Dolly was also remembered at a music festival in California, where Olivia Rodrigo and Sarah McLachlan dedicated McLachlan's hit song Angel to her.
2: Beautiful. That is your news to 8:05.
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0: Thank you, Lisa. Let's take a quick look at the weather forecast. It is a mix of sun and cloud today. Highs of 21, a little cooler by the water. And right now we're up to 14 degrees. We dipped as low as 11 this morning, and now we've kind of turned it around with the sun up. We're starting to get into the warming part of the day.
2: You like that part.
0: I like that part, too. Okay, sports. We've been talking all about how Pacific FC got their win yesterday. They've been looking for over a year to win a game. They got one yesterday with the 4-3 victory at Starlight Stadium over the Halifax Wanderers. I got a text message here. Now, longtime listeners, do you remember the name Danny the Intern? This was more on our 107.3 Virgin Radio side of things. He was a regular feature. He worked here as well. Anyways, if you recognize that name, this was just kind of fun because this texter says at 7:10:10, in yesterday's Pacific FC win, local kid Matthias Vales, son of Danny the Intern, put the free kick into the box, the one that was headed in for the winner.
2: No.
0: Yeah, so it was...
2: It's all come around, full circle.
0: Local kid, Matthias Vales, well done on the free kick that set up that header and the game winner. And thank you, Texter, for letting us know that little tidbit there. That's a lot of fun. They did get the 4-3 win over the Halifax Wanderers. That means they have broken their winless streak, which stretched all the way back 385 days to August 10th of 2025. In other news, in the CFL, the BC Lions, with their fifth win in a row, improved to 6-5, while the Red Blacks of Ottawa slipped to 0-11 after that 45-24 win by the BC Lions. In baseball, Blue Jays capping off a near-perfect weekend with a series sweep of the Seattle Mariners. Some history made along the way for veteran pitcher Max Scherzer. Scherzer struck out 10 batters in the 7-0 win, reaching a new milestone of 3,535 career strikeouts, placing him ninth all-time in MLB history.
12: You're on that list. I respect who's on this list. To be moving up in the top 10, all time means something. And so it's great to do it here at home and have the fans really, get into as well. That's a special moment.
0: Scherzer was given a standing ovation after that strikeout again as he closed out the seventh inning. Jays are now very much back in the postseason fight, just 1.5 games back of a wild card spot currently occupied by the Cleveland Guardians. And by the way, it's Toronto and Cleveland kicking off a 3-game series tomorrow night. That's your sports to 8:09.
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0: CFAX 1070 traffic and weather. 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Scene Plus members save 40% off fresh BC boneless, skinless chicken breasts right now, but the offer ends on Wednesday, so don't wait on that. Over to the traffic and weather. We've been a fairly problem-free commute so far this morning. No crashes, no incidents like that. There was a bit of volume kind of built up on the Trans-Canada Highway, but we're starting to see that ease up a little bit, getting into an easier part of the commute. Maybe we're through the peak of it, at least so far. Text me at 7:10:10 if you do see any issues. No sailing waits at BC Ferries. That's also been fairly smooth sailing. 9 o'clock sailing is getting full. It's like 90% full. So, I mean, possibly we could fill up the 9, but we'll see how that goes. And for the weather forecast, we have a mix of sun and cloud today. Highs of 21, a little cooler by the water. A few clouds tonight, lows to 12. mix of sun and cloud to start our day tomorrow. But then the shift happens into the later afternoon. We get a small chance of showers. Highs of about 19 tomorrow. The chance of showers is going to be with us overnight. And then by the time we hit Wednesday, we might see some... A better chance we will see some rain. It looks like the showers, if anything, come on Wednesday. We clear up for Thursday, Friday, Saturday. We have in the long-range forecast a chance of showers on Sunday, but we'll see how we look as we get closer to that long weekend ahead of us. Yes, because it is the Labor Day long weekend. Tomorrow is September. In business news, checking the markets, S&P TSX down 311 now to 36,242. The Dow Jones in New York also giving some back, down 330 to 53,229. NASDAQ is down 123 points to 26,278. Canadian dollar at 72.1 cents U.S.
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0: Thanks so much for joining us and making CFAX a part of your morning. Lots to talk about here when it comes to politics, both federally and provincially. It's a big day. This is election day for several by-elections federally. One of them in BC, North Vancouver, Capilano. Folks going to the polls there. One of three federal by-elections is also one in Ontario and one in Quebec.
2: Right.
0: The one here in BC that we're following. It's former Cabinet Minister Jonathan Wilkinson, who resigned back in June to become Canada's ambassador to the European Union. So that's the one that's up for grabs. Now, he, of course, a Liberal. So the governing Liberals trying to hold on to this seat in Vancouver. We'll be watching to see how that plays out. Mm-hmm. And speaking of by-elections, we learned over the weekend, the ballot for the provincial by-election in Abbotsford Mission is scheduled now for next month. It is September 26th. So the BC government, David Eby's government, calling this real quick. This is the one that was vacated that will now feature the leader, Carolyn Finley, running to try to get a seat. We learned over the weekend, too, that Centre BC is going to run a candidate.
2: Yes.
0: So this will be their first...
2: it's busy.
0: Yeah, attempt. Lots going on with this. So... here to talk about the by-election in BC specifically and just more about the federal conservative, the provincial conservative drama that we've been following, we're going to go back and chat with Rob Buffum at the BC Legislature. He's, of course, CTV Vancouver's legislative reporter. He was here helping us out on Friday just with the crazy week that was. Several MLAs leaving the BC Conservative Caucus over the course of the week. We also had the one resignation to force this by-election we were just talking about. So much going on. I'm kind of curious about the timing. It seems like this was as quick as they could have done it. Was this the BC NDP governing trying to capitalize on some of the turmoil and try to have the election as soon as possible to catch them while they were
2: don't do that, do they?
0: All in that. I'm kind of curious about all of this stuff. There was also supposed to be a big conservative meeting today with this party in trouble. And you've been talking in the news, Lisa, about how that's been called off.
2: Yes.
0: Yeah.
2: Well, things are moving forward. So Carolyn Finley is obviously hoping to get a seat.
0: Yeah.
2: And, you know, there's dissension in the ranks. We've had, what, 12, 13 leave?
0: Overall,
2: overall?
0: Yeah, yeah, unless I'm missing some.
2: It's starting to get hard to keep track. We've had an exodus of like five, I think. So, yeah,
0: just last week.
2: Yeah, and Rob was just talking about that on Friday. So it'll be nice to get an update with where things at because things are changing again.
0: Yeah, we're going to get into that in just a few moments. But right now it's time for the news. And here with the latest out of the newsroom is Lisa.
2: Latest on the wildfire situation in this province is 199 active fires burning. 80 are considered out of control. That's quite a bit for this time of year. We have 11 fires on Vancouver Island. But the good news is we don't have any more out-of-control fires on the island. Coming into the weekend, we have fires either being held or under control, so that's good news. The air quality warning that had been in place for much of southern BC has also been lifted due to the wildfire smoke that's infiltrated the area and our region. But it looks like at least for the next 36 hours, we'll have clear air. We might see it across the Wanafuka Strait, but it is not going to infiltrate the air over Vancouver Island, or at least not for Greater Victoria. The Bank of Canada's leadership is once again heading into an interest rate decision under the shadow of the U.S. trade war. The central bank is set to announce its latest rate decision midweek on Wednesday. The Bank of Canada has kept its benchmark rate on hold for 2.25% for nearly a year now. Most economists still believe the central bank will stick to status quo as it tries to get a sense of where prices in the economy are going with this re-escalation of the U.S. trade war. The United Arab Emirates says it intercepted a drone fired by Iran. Its military says the drone was on its way to the UAE when it was intercepted over the country's territorial waters. After more than a month with no significant fighting, the U.S. attacked rocket launchers on an Iranian island yesterday. The U.S. says the rocket launchers were preparing to launch mines into the Strait of Hormuz. So this continues. That's your news to 8:16.
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0: CFAX 1070 traffic and weather. 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Still fairly problem free on the commute. I have no crashes to report. Things are easing up on the Trans-Canada Highway where there's a bit of volume delay earlier. There still is a little bit as you slow down through the construction zone, but otherwise looking good. And 90% full for the 9 o'clock sailing from Swartz Bay to Sawasin. The weather forecast is a mix of sun and cloud today. Highs of 21, a few clouds, night lows to 12. But tomorrow, mix of sun and cloud to start, but a chance of showers by the afternoon. Right now, 14 degrees. You get
31: me going. 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
0: Well, BC politics, the roller coaster ride continues. We've had the hotly anticipated BC Conservative Caucus meeting today canceled. Party leader Carolyn Findlay has also axed her press conference, which was scheduled for afterwards. We've had all of these things swirling around. We want to update. And now we also have breaking news in the BC political front. So let's turn to legislator reporter with CTV, Rob Buffum, who's joining us on the line. Rob, thanks again for joining us. We're just talking on Friday, and we've had movement since then.
22: Well, that's right, Ryan. Happy to be here. And as we mentioned, buckle up. It continues to be a wild ride here in BC politics. The latest news that just emerged a few minutes ago this morning is that Alia Warbus, the MLA in Chilliwack, Cultus Lake, it was suspected that she would announce she was leaving the party. And indeed, a few minutes ago, she announced she is leaving the BC Conservatives to sit as an independent. She becomes the seventh BC Conservative MLA in about 2 weeks to leave the party. She, in her release announcing her reasons, cited Carolyn Findlay's leadership. She was concerned about the number of people who left the party. She was concerned about staff and what she called talented people who were not MLAs, but staff and folks in constituency offices who also had left the party under Carolyn Findlay's leadership. And she also talked about the fact that the caucus meeting that was scheduled for today
5: that came in the shadow of what was already six people who'd quit, some concerns about the director of operations and the conditions under which they were fired, as well as allegations of MLAs like Ian Payton being offered a some kind of financial inducement to leave there or vacate their seat for her to run in. And allegations that she has squarely denied, but a lot of issues going on, and she expressed disappointment that there wasn't a caucus meeting set until another month to deal with these issues.
0: Let's talk a bit more about her background, because she's an interesting character to fit into this story here. We're talking again about Alia Warbus, who just moments ago, like you said, announced she is also leaving the BC Conservative Caucus. Talk a bit about her background.
5: Well, she's the daughter of former Lieutenant Governor Stephen Point, and she is somebody who is one of the First Nations women to be elected into the MLA. Melanie Mark was the first one, but she has certainly been a high-profile member of this caucus. She was somebody who served as the House leader at one point under John Rustad. She was under Carolyn Finley when she got brought in. She was effectively demoted. I don't remember off the top of my head what her title was, but it was not as high-profile a position. But she had been somebody who had been a very strong voice in the House. She was somebody who held a high leadership position with the BC Conservatives when we were first elected under John Rustad, and retained that position under Trevor Holford when he was the interim leader. But since then has been not in as high profile a position. I suspect she would say she's been marginalized a little bit. And so we'll have to see what goes from here. She announced that she is sitting as an independent. As you know, Ryan, last week, Peter Milibar and Ian Payton announced that both of them, Payton leaving last week and Milibar the previous week, were going to form a new party. But since the subsequent MLAs have all said that they're sitting as independents when they've left the Conservatives. So it will be interesting to see what emerges. Do we have, you know, the BC Liberals being reignited and a bunch of these now former BC Conservatives joining them as a party? Do we have a whole new party forming? We also have Centre BC with Mike Bernier, the former BC Liberal, BC United MLA, emerging. So the right is at this point very fragmented, but the only consistent theme seems to be the departure of different BC Conservative MLAs on a near daily basis for the past week.
0: Wow. Okay. So there's the breaking news this morning. Another one, Alia Warbus leaving the party to sit as an independent right now. And like you said, yeah, curious to see if any of these independents end up moving to any of these other options that are out there, because you've got the Centre BC party. You've got the unnamed Peter Milibar party that is being hinted at. There are all these other options out there, and where everybody falls, I guess, we'll have to see what happens. Now, caucus meeting. Let's talk about that, because that was another big thing that emerged over the weekend. People were wondering what was going to happen at this meeting that was canceled. Tell me about what's happening there with this now canceled meeting today.
5: Well, yeah, that's a good point. There was Carolyn Finley had announced she was going to hold a press conference today at 5 o'clock outside a hotel in the Delta area, I believe. And that was going to be at the conclusion of a caucus meeting. But that caucus meeting got canceled on Saturday shortly after David Eby called the by-election in the riding where Carolyn Finley is trying to replace Rhianne Gasper as the MLA. The NDP announced shortly after they announced the timing of the by-election, which will be September 26th, they announced that their candidate there will be Pam Alexis, the person who was elected. Sorry, that's my dog in the background. The person who was elected the MLA for the NDP back in 2020 and went on to become the agriculture minister. So they have a candidate who lost the last election, but at the same time, who was, you know, somebody who's run successfully as the candidate there. Another wrinkle in all of this, Ryan, is that I had a correspondence yesterday with Mike DeYoung, the former attorney general and health minister, and probably most famously the former finance minister, who balanced five consecutive budgets for the BC Liberals under Christy Clark. He did acknowledge that he's received multiple requests, he said, and offers. When I'd asked him, you know, have you been asked to run in that riding? He didn't answer specifically, but he said he's had multiple requests and offers in the past few days and is considering all of his options and will make a decision in the coming days. So there is speculation that he could be a candidate that runs in that riding against Carolyn Finley. Could he be the leader of a new party that emerges?
0: Yeah, I was going to say, running for who? Running for himself? Running for one of these other parties? That's fascinating.
5: Well, I don't know. Is he running for the Milibar party? And then going on at the same time is this group of business people who are disgruntled with the state of the political right in the province under Carolyn Finley's leadership, who are concerned that it will be insufficient to defeat the NDP in the
22: next election, whenever that should be. And so they want to see some kind of movement or action. And it sounds like they're looking at forming a new party or resurrecting the BC Liberals. Do we see Mike DeYoung as the next leader of the BC Liberals? Again, that's speculation, but he has said he's received many requests and offers, which he is considering and will make a decision about in the coming days.
0: Wow. Okay. My head is spinning with the roller coaster ride of BC politics.
2: Rob, can you put out some charts for us later? Maybe hold a TED Talks.
0: Yeah. We need a slideshow. Yeah,
22: there's a lot of options. Well, I can tell you the next caucus meeting is called for September 27th, right, the day after the by-election. And I guess one question would be, how many members of the caucus will be attending that meeting, or how many members will there be in the caucus a month from now? Now, a lot can change. They say a week in politics is a lifetime. Well, it sure feels like that these days.
0: Yeah. And I got one other question for you. This is more speculation. But so the Premier AB calling this by-election for September 26th, which is, you know, it's within the regular time frame, but he called it really quickly. Sometimes they take a while to call these by-elections. Do you think that there was a method to that? You know, were they doing that on purpose? Let's call this by-election really quickly so we catch them while they're in turmoil. Do you think that was part of what happened there?
22: Yeah, I've heard different people kind of speculate as to why. Some people have said, hey, listen, the chaos that's emerged in the past week and a half under Kirilin Finley and the party and the infighting, the civil war, has been the best thing that's happened to David Eby, because his government was under a lot of criticism, as you know, for a record deficit, for health care, what came to light last week about a miscalculation in the budget. But all of this has been overshadowed by the infighting. So one might have thought that he'd want that to continue. I don't know. I mean, it's all the legislature comes back October 5th. Maybe he's hoping that Kirilin Finley runs and is defeated, yet stays on as the leader so that her party is in the legislature without a leader there to represent them, yet there's all this fragmentation. I don't know. I guess we'll find out soon.
0: Yeah, interesting. Just curious about all of this. Fascinating day again. We have

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14: Good morning, it's 8:31 on Monday, August 31st. Mix of sun and cloud today, a chance of showers by tomorrow afternoon. Full forecast to come. Right now, the news begins, and here is Lisa Best.
15: We're losing a major retail anchor. After 57 years in business, Bag and Shoes say they're winding down operations permanently. The retail shop will close the doors for good before the new year. In a statement, the owners say the closures come as a result of the increasingly challenging landscape faced by retail businesses in this country due to economic circumstances, as well as changes to their own private lives. Glenn Lynch is the founder and owner of Bag and Shoes. He expressed a heartfelt gratitude in the statement to the community and the wonderful staff who've made the business great, and he says kept him out of trouble over the years. Baggins is going out with a series of closing sales at their warehouse at 685 Wilson Street. The dates for that are today, a Wednesday, then Friday and Saturday, and then the following Monday as well from 10 till 2. A top official says the U.S. president actually contacted Apple directly to change the name of Lake Ontario to Lake America, a unilateral decision.
16: Interior Secretary Doug Burgum told Fox Business that the body of water's name may change on Apple Maps very soon. Trump signed an executive order last week to rename the Great Lake as tensions between the two countries escalated after trade talks broke down. Google Maps updated its service to show Lake America for users in the United States over the weekend. Users in Canada will still see it displayed as Lake Ontario on Google Maps. Trump spent much of the weekend posting about the name change on social media and making inaccurate claims about Canada. Kelly Malone, The Canadian Press, Washington.
15: Construction times on the weekend locally are on the agenda for Vic Council this week. CFAX 1070's Koch Cadden explains.
17: Saturday mornings could get a little noisier for Victoria residents as City Council considers allowing construction to begin 1 hour earlier than currently permitted. Loud construction work may be able to occur at 9 a.m. on Saturdays in the near future instead of at 10 a.m. The change to the noise regulations is primarily for commercial and private building activity and not housing, despite a chronic need for more affordable homes in the city. The proposal is one of many, as the current noise bylaw has significant limitations, according to council members. Koch Cadden, CFAX 1070 News.
15: Speaking of a good night's sleep, a new study out of Quebec finds some quick exercises and catching up on a nap may help after a sleepless night.
18: New research from McGill University found that healthy young adults who exercised or napped after 30 hours without sleep performed better on memory tests. The findings were published in the Proceedings of the National Academy of Sciences.

0: The study's co-author said they found that 20 minutes of exercising and a 90-minute nap protected the brain's ability to create new memories after 30 hours without sleep. Experts stress that neither is a replacement for good quality sleep. I'm Tammy Trujillo.
1: Bad Wolves guitarist AJ Robalov has quit the heavy metal band due to the death of Dolly Parton in a cover of Jolene.
2: I say Jolene, Jolene, Jolene, Jolene.
3: On Friday, AJ posted a message on social media explaining his reason for leaving the group after 2 years. He says it comes down to what he claims was ill intent from the record label Better Noise Music for releasing the group's Jolene cover days after Dolly died from a brief battle with cancer. AJ says Dolly was supposed to add vocals to the Bad Wolves heavy metal version of Jolene, but sadly passed away before it could happen. AJ said he and his bandmates wanted to keep the project unreleased since Dolly could no longer work with them, but the record label released the song anyway, despite pushback from Bad Wolves. I'm Mark Mayfield.
1: Truckloads of beer stolen in California remain on the lam.
4: Police now say the 40,000 pounds of Pabst Blue Ribbon beer is worth $70,000. The beer was stolen from an Anheuser-Busch distribution center in two separate incidents. In the first one, a shipment that was worth about $45,000 was picked up for delivery to Arizona but never arrived. In the second, about $25,000 worth of beer was taken after a supposed subcontracting company submitted fake documents to arrange the pickup. Both thefts happened within an hour of the other on August 17th. I'm Daniel Martindale.
1: And from the pitch, we're learning that 39-year-old Lionel Messier has announced he's hanging up his cleats. Ryan's going to have more on that in sports in just a minute. That's your news at 8:35.
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10: Thank you, Lisa. Mix of sun and cloud today or right now. The temperature in Victoria is up to 14 degrees, heading towards a high of 21. Over to the CFAX 1070 Sports. Yeah, Lisa, you're just mentioning in your news that 39-year-old Lionel Messi has announced he's hanging up his cleats. He is retiring from the Argentina national team. The soccer icon announced his decision in an Instagram post just this morning. Messi says it's a decision that hurts, but he understands it's the right time. He won the World Cup with Argentina back in 2022. The 39-year-old is coming off Argentina leading the team to a second place finish of this summer's World Cup, where he also won the Silver Ball and Silver Boot awards. Now, we should clarify, he's retiring from Argentina's national team. He's not retiring from his MLS club, where he plays for Inter Miami against the Whitecaps. So he's still going to be there to antagonize the Whitecaps.
1: There you go.
10: Just not there on the world stage. There you go. That's the big soccer news internationally, but we got huge soccer news locally because Pacific FC got a win. They defeated the Halifax Wanderers 4-3 at home, Starlight Stadium, yesterday. This marks the first victory for the entire season for Pacific FC and also snaps their 385-day winless streak that stretched all the way back to August 10th of last year. The match got off to a tough start when Pacific FC accidentally scored on themselves. It was an own goal to begin. Not the best start, but they managed to fight to a tie going into stoppage time. And then 2 minutes into the final stoppage time there, Pacific FC takes a free kick. We've learned it was Matthias Vales, local kid, hitting the ball, headed in, 4-3 victory. Congratulations to Pacific FC. Toronto Blue Jays, who have won 3 games in a row, have a day off today before a crucial 3-game road trip against the Cleveland Guardians. The Jays trail the Guardians by 1.5 games for the third and final AL wildcard berth. The Jays also play 3 games against Kansas City Royals and the Athletics before they return home on September 11th. And that's your sports to 8:39.
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10: CFAX 70 traffic and weather today on the roads. Things have been fairly easy going. No crashes to report, and that morning commute volume from the West Shore into Victoria, which was slow at times this morning, is really easing up right now. Things are clearing out as we get later into the morning. No sailing waits at BC Ferries, but we're close. 9 o'clock sailing is 90% full, but it's going in 20 minutes. Hopefully we get everybody on board. From Sports Bay to Swanson at 9. For the weather forecast, it's a mix of sun and cloud today. Highs of 21, a little cooler if you're by the water. A few clouds tonight, lows to 12. Then tomorrow, chance of showers rolling in by later in the afternoon, and then that's going to last overnight as well. Highs will be about 19 degrees. It's a chance of showers for Tuesday, but Wednesday is when some real showers are expected on and off through the day. A bit of wind as well, and a high only to 16 degrees. So a bit blustery, maybe wet, a little cooler on Wednesday. Turns around, though, for the Thursday, Friday, Saturday portion of our forecast, where we get back to a mix of sun and cloud, temperatures in the high teens. Could see a chance of showers on Sunday as we head towards this long weekend, but that's long-range forecast stuff. Let's see what happens when we get a little closer to it. Temperatures right now around the region, I was mentioning that 14 degrees is what we've hit at the airport, but it's 15 already in Saanich by the Swan Lake area. On the markets, things continue to decline on North American stock markets, at least. S&P TSX down 380 at this hour to 36,172. The Dow in New York is down 348 to 53,211. NASDAQ down 81 to 26,320. Canadian dollar at 72.1 cents U.S., which is kind of where it's been all morning. It's up a little bit over the close yesterday, but hasn't been moving much in the last few hours.
15: Let's get started.
10: Nope. Where did it go?
1: She got started and she left.
10: Did she just left?
1: We scared her.
10: Hang on. Let's bring her back.
1: Okay.
10: I can do this.
1: Feel better with it.
10: I'm going to push some buttons and it feels unnatural. Okay, here we go.
5: It's all here. News, weather, traffic, and community events. 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
10: That's better.
1: Where would we be without stingers?
10: Yeah, I wouldn't know. What's my name? Where am I? What show am I on?
1: Where's my trigger? I have no trigger.
10: And yeah, and what's the state of the BC Conservative Caucus now? I was fascinating. We just had Rob Buffum from CTV Vancouver on, and it was while he was joining us on air, he had just learned moments ago that another BC Conservative MLA has left the party. This is Aaliyah Warbus, who is the MLA, formerly now with the BC Conservatives for Chilliwack Cultus Lake. She was the opposition House leader in the legislature right up until Carrie Lynn Findlay had been elected, and then she was removed from that position when she came in. And now we've learned this morning that she's joining the other MLAs that left last week to sit as an independent. That's the breaking news that we learned a few moments ago, and it's been quite the week last week, and are we getting into another one of these weeks? I kind of wonder if this is a sign of more to come, or is this just kind of cleaning up the ones from last week? Will we see more? I don't know. I guess I'm just saying, like, I don't know what to expect now.
1: Well, no, none of us do. Yeah. When you've got our reporter at the legislature shaking his head, saying all bets are off, you know, people with the inside scoop and people who have been following it for a while are saying, I really don't know, because we're charting new territory here.
10: The interesting thing, too, I think, with this one is, I could be wrong, but I think when we were talking to Rob last week, he mentioned that she, Warbus, was on vacation last week, and she's back now. So that might be part of the timing, is she could have been there with the others last week, but just had to get back from vacation, which is why I'm wondering if this was just sort of like, we're kind of cleaning up the last one that would have been last week if there wasn't a vacation involved, or is this just an ongoing sign? I'm kind of curious to see where this all goes from here.
16: Right.
10: And also curious where it goes now that the by-election has been called, so September 26th.
16: Yeah.
10: For the seat that Carrie Lynn Finley, the conservative leader, will run in. Does this sort of quieten things down now that we got an election in play? Do they kind of gather together and form ranks ahead of a by-election? Or does that play anything into this? I don't know. I have no idea. I'm just
16: lots of questions, right?
10: So
16: more questions than answers.
10: So curious about where all this goes. But yeah, breaking news in BC politics today as we continue to follow that one. 8:44. Let's get to the headlines. Here's Lisa.
16: A new poll showing 66% of BCers oppose the provincial government's upcoming PST expansion. This is from Leger, funded by the Canadian Taxpayers Federation. The poll shows that BCers in every region across every demographic oppose Premier David Eby's plan to expand the PST on October 1st. That from Karsten Binder, who is a director of the CTF. The province is planning to expand the PST to include a range of professional services like security guards, accountants and architects. It's also expanding the tax to include clothing patterns, knitting supplies, cable TV, and landline phones. The Leger poll asked BC government should cancel or proceed with the PST expansion. 66% don't want it gone. 15% say it can proceed. 19% are unsure. Do you suffer from osteoarthritis? Researchers at the University of Buffalo, some smart minds there, have created a new injectable gel different from things like Monovisc that provides a new form of treatment for you. They say the gel is expected to keep damaged joints lubricated for weeks. It addresses challenges from previous injections that may not deliver high enough to be effective and also reduces risk to other parts of the body. Osteoarthritis, if you don't know, causes ongoing pain and disability within the joints. And if you've seen beer lately, it's Pabst Blue Ribbon, so chances are it didn't come across the border. But police say they're still trying to track down 40,000 pounds of it, worth about $70,000. It was stolen from an Anheuser-Busch distribution center in two separate incidents last week. In the first one, the shipment worth about $45,000 was picked up for delivery by to Arizona, but it never arrived. The second, worth about $25,000 worth of suds, was taken after a supposed subcontracting company faked documents to arrange the pickup. Both thefts happened within an hour of each other. Investigators do believe it's part of the same operation. But if you hear news of a big kegger going on, that might be it. That's your news date, 46.
10: We like talking road safety, Lisa. Have you ever been in a crash or sort of observed a crash and kind of said, why? Like, how did this happen?
16: I say it every time.
10: Like, what?
16: I don't think collisions should happen personally.
10: Yeah.
16: But they do.
10: What went wrong here? What's going on?
16: Yeah. How did this come about?
10: 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Mm. Why do we see these kind of crashes? John Ducker is our guest in just a moment. We'll also take a look at traffic and weather, by the way. So if you got a crash, accident, or something else that's causing trouble out there, text us at 71010.
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10: 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Roads are still looking very clear right now. No crashes or accidents to report. We're going to talk about crashes and accidents in just a moment, but I'm happy to say there's none of them in front of us right now. For the BC ferries, no sailing waits, although we're getting close. The 9 o'clock sailing is about to go, though. I think everybody's going to get on it that is in line, although I will say it's 97% full. And for the weather forecast, mix of sun and cloud today, highs of 21 degrees. Right now it is 14 at the airport.
3: Don't attempt your morning commute without us. Ryan and Lisa, mornings on CFAX 1070.
10: Yeah, as we ask the question, why do some of these crashes happen on the roads? The Insurance Canada report out on some of these issues is the subject of our guest's latest column. He's Times Colonist Driving columnist John Ducker joining us on the line. John, great to talk to you again. How you doing?
4: Yeah, good to be back. Thank you.
10: Yeah, I think it's an interesting sort of, we were just mentioning before we got into this conversation, sometimes you see one of these crashes happen and you're like, what even happened here? What's going on? Well, the Insurance Canada report that you were commenting on here in your column kind of looks into some of those reasons, doesn't it?
4: It does. And just to be fair to that, Insurance Canada reported out on this. The actual survey was done by the large insurance corporation Desjardins, which I'm sure everyone's heard of. They did a survey this year of 4,000 Canadians and tried to figure out some of these questions around why, these kind of weird accidents are happening and why the pressure is building up on drivers out there. And as I reported in my column, there's some really interesting things that are behind the scene in a lot of accidents, things we didn't really think about before.
10: Yeah, and there's weird ones like famously, and we talked about this at length on the show when it happened. Remember that motorcycle on the mainland that ended up hanging off some traffic lights? Like, that's a weird one where you're like, what even happened here? Like, those kind of moments, and you kind of open your column with that very thing. You know, how many times you passed a crash and wondered, how could that have possibly happened? That's how you open your column. What do we learn about those in this report?
4: Well, what we learned was that Canadian drivers are now ranking distraction behind the wheel as one of their top safety risks. But drilling into it a little more, it's interesting to find out that 35% of the people surveyed are now citing that external factors are causing more distraction than normal things like we would have thought about before, like maybe eating a hot dog in the car or using the cell phone. So external factors. And what was really interesting to me that one of the main sources of distraction now is in-vehicle technology. You know, vehicles with these large screens that can do everything, including make your seats, give you a massage if you want to. And, you know, they have a dashboard that's something, you know, off the Starship Enterprise. And that is a major source of distraction now. And also the report coupled everyday habits of other drivers that people are really seeing as a problem for themselves, and that they're getting very nervous behind the wheel when because of the behavior of drivers around them. That the report also brings up the fact that 49% of us on the road now are feeling stressed or tired when we're driving. So that layered upon these distractions and the really, I would say, almost nearly skyrocketing observation by drivers that they're witnessing aggressive driving all the time, layer up these factors that make the roads way a lot less safe than we thought they were in the past, and that the stress of just being out there is causing this cycle of unreliability of drivers on the road.
16: John, it's funny because I just came off teaching a motorcycle course on the weekend, and I always tell my students bad drivers make you better. But it's funny because every time I give a lesson, I only have to wait a couple of minutes before it comes to fruition on the road. Things that they have to watch for, like people trying to take a corner on two wheels when they're turning left or right.
4: Yeah, yeah.
16: And, on my way back, I saw an Ontario driver sit with his phone on his phone. I sat beside him on the motorcycle, and I've got loud pipes. And he sat on his phone the entire light and didn't look up.
4: Yeah, and I see that when I'm out. I see that at least once a day. And I cruise the Pat Bay Highway a lot. And the number of people, like everybody does a little bit over the speed limit. You have to navigate, you have to get around. But the amount of drivers who are doing 25 and 30 kilometers over the speed limit when I'm coming into town is amazing to me. It's unbelievable. So that in itself is creating an environment of stress for other drivers. And then what happens is they're so... I'm not going to say freaked out, but they're so concerned about the environment, plus their in-vehicle distractions and the other factors about drivers that they can't control, means that everybody is feeling way less safe and now becomes more prone to making mistakes.
10: And is that what you mean when you said external distractions are ramping up? Are those the external distractions? It's other people and being stressed about other people driving stressed?
4: Right. Well, I mean, and the report cites impaired driving as one particular example, and it's really people worried about, let's say, impaired driving shows that impaired driving just doesn't cause a risk for the sake of impairment. It causes a risk because it makes everyone else less careful on the road and more tenuous, and that. This stacking up effect, which is the point of the whole report, is that it's dramatically increasing the amount of safety and the reaction time and the way people feel when they get behind the wheel, which is causing this cycle to spiral higher and higher.
16: It's an interesting point, because when you're stressed behind the wheel or of any vehicle, you don't drive as well.
4: No, you certainly don't. And one of the interesting things, too, that came out of the report is that 85% of people recognize that speeding is a major risk out there, like the stuff on the Pat Bay I just mentioned. But but 26% of people figure it's okay to speed, and it's acceptable to break the limit. And so, as I wrote in the my article, that creates a dangerous gap between our beliefs and our behavior on the road.
10: Well, we hope people will read the article. It's in the Times Colonist. It's out every Friday, John Ducker's driving column. But final 30 seconds or so here, what do you think the big takeaway? What should we do with this information as drivers?
4: Well, we have to start taking driving seriously, that it's a part of a process that you have to engage in safety the minute you get out on the road. It's not just a matter of going to the corner store or getting to school. You have to think that you're in a process with a bunch of other drivers, and you have to allow time and create predictability for everyone else on the road.
16: Good point.
10: John Ducker, he's the driving columnist with the Victoria Times Colonist. Read his columns on Fridays. Always great to talk to you here, though. Thank you so much for making some time for us this morning.
4: My pleasure.
10: All right, there you go. And with that, we're pretty much done for the day. Although I will remind you that Ryan and Lisa's meat draw is back. We gave away some meat to Rick earlier in the show. Join us tomorrow for another chance.
16: You're going to win tomorrow. We know
10: you can win tomorrow. We're going to do it at a random time, though. So join us for the information on when it's happening.
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16: Good morning, I'm Lisa Best with your CFAX 1070 News to 9 o'clock. 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
27: Saturday mornings could get a little noisier for Victoria residents as City Council considers allowing construction to begin 1 hour earlier than currently permitted. Loud construction work may be able to occur at 9 a.m. on Saturdays in the near future instead of at 10 a.m. The change to the noise regulations is primarily for commercial and private building activity and not housing, despite a chronic need for more affordable homes in the city. The proposal is one of many, as the current noise bylaw has significant limitations, according to council members. Koch Cadden, CFAX 1070 News.
16: After 57 years in business, downtown Bag and Shoes is winding down operations permanently. The retail shop will close the doors for good at the end of the year. Baggins has been part of the downtown retail landscape since 1969. In a statement, the owners say the closure comes as a result of increasingly challenging landscape times faced by Canadian retail businesses due to economic circumstances as well as changes to their own private lives. Founder and owner Glenn Lynch expressed heartfelt gratitude to the community and all the wonderful staff who made the business a success and kept them out of trouble for over the years. Baggins is hosting a series of closing sales at their warehouse on Wilson Street. The sale starts today, runs Wednesday, Friday, Saturday, and then again 10 to 2 on Labor Day, Monday. Skilled trades have started to become more attractive as a career option for Canadians, partly in various levels of government invest heavily in these professions, while a boom in AI creates fear over the future of many desk jobs. Express Employment Professionals rep Rachel Busink says switching careers is a balancing act.
28: Understanding what each skill trade opportunity is, trying to best match it with where your strengths are in and interests too, and then trying to keep up with the ever-changing economic demands for that trade.
16: Busink says taking a wage cut can be challenging for anyone leaving a full-time job to be in a trade school, but employment insurance and apprenticeship can help keep you afloat and in the black. Speaking of which, the Bank of Canada grappling with fresh trade headwinds and tariff headwinds facing the economy as it prepares for the next interest rate decision on Wednesday. The central bank has held its benchmark interest rate steady at 2.25% for the 6 straight decisions. Canadian Press reporter Michelle Siddiquian says most economists don't expect the central bank to change its stance now.
29: BMO chief economist Doug Porter says he expects the central bank will keep rates steady for the rest of the year, but monetary policymakers might lean toward lower rates if the economy shows signs of buckling.
16: Another day, another provincial conservative. Conservative MLA Aliyah Warbus has announced she is leaving the party's legislative caucus, joining an exodus already under new leader Carrie Lynn Finley. Warbus said in a statement she will sit as an independent, citing her loss of confidence in the party under Finley's rule. She is the seventh conservative MLA to quit the party this month, including five last week. And it's the end of an era at Apple as Tim Cook steps down as CEO this week.
1: He'll transition to the role of executive chairman on Tuesday. John Ternus will take over as Apple's new CEO, with plans to make sweeping changes to the management team. Ternus previously oversaw Apple's design and hardware engineering. Cook has served as the head of Apple since 2011 when he took over for Steve Jobs. He's called being CEO of Apple the greatest privilege of his life. I'm Tammy Trujillo.
16: Checking your markets, the start of a trading week. The TSX is down a lot, 340 points in the red at 36,213. The Dow is off 310 at 53,249. Our Canadian dollar is holding at 72.20 cents US. Your CFAX weather forecast. We're starting today with a mix of sun and cloud, a high 21, a little cooler high of 18 near the water. Tonight, a few clouds and a low of 12. Mix of sun and cloud tomorrow with a slight chance of afternoon showers developing. Winds will pick up to gusts of 40 near noon near the water from the southwest. A high 19 will be 16 at the water. Chance of showers tomorrow night, then showers expected in earnest on Wednesday with winds a high 16. Mix of sun and cloud 18 on Thursday, the same for Friday and the long range for the heading into the long weekend, September long. Mix of sun and cloud on Saturday 20 and a chance of showers and 18 on Sunday.
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13: It's just a few minutes past the top of the hour, Monday, August 31st. We're at the end of August, which means it's really the end of summer, which is sad, but also exciting if you have kids going to school in the next few days. I am your host for the next 2 hours, Vashi Kapels. Very glad to be back with you. I was off in Toronto last week filling in for the wonderful Omar Sachedina on the national news. My thank you to both Tim Powers and Graham Richardson for lifting this show, and of course to the crew behind the scenes as well. It's very exciting for me to be back because there was a ton of news that occurred over the last week, but even over the last few days, this weekend with the president kind of sounding off as usual, but in an even more pronounced way. So there's tons for us to get to. Let's do a rundown of what we're covering on today's program and why.
14: The Rundown.
13: Like I said, the president did not let the weekend stop his ranting on social media. He posted to Truth Social, his kind of own version of Twitter, calling Canada one of the worst abusers. I don't want Canadian cars. I don't want Canadian parts. I don't want Canadian anything, he wrote. They've been ripping us off for decades, and it's going to stop. This should have happened long ago with other presidents, just as stopping Iran should have happened long ago. They want to be treated like a state, but they aren't one. I deal with the leadership of many countries, but I find Canada to be the worst. They are entitled no longer. He then went on to encourage Canadian businesses to move to the United States. Many of them are companies that moved out years ago due to stupid U.S. leadership. When you move back, there are no tariffs. Actually, tariffs are what's applied to businesses in the United States who are trying to export elsewhere. They're paying, you know, tariffs are taxes. In any event, François-Philippe Champagne is this country's finance minister. He's actually in the United States, in North Carolina today for a meeting of G20 finance ministers. He was asked by a reporter if this trade war and the president's renaming of Lake Ontario could overshadow the meetings taking place.
15: Canada is doing fine. You know, employment is up, growth is up, trade is up, investment is up. What we're going to be advocating here is creating a level playing field. That's what we need for Canada, but also for all the other countries to be in a position to sustain growth.
13: So not really a direct answer there from Federal Finance Minister François-Philippe Champagne, who is in North Carolina while all of this kind of trade war is swirling about. The big kind of marker last week was this Lake Ontario versus Lake America. The president saying he's going to call Lake Ontario Lake America. He obviously doesn't have the ability to change what Canada calls the lake or what other countries call the lake, but he can change what the United States labels it. And overnight there were, Google Maps changed the name for American users, and then a bunch of Canadian companies like Hydro One or LCBO Store Lake Locator who kind of contract out some of that stuff, or they ended up showing that momentarily or for a while, and people were not happy about it, understandably so, including some politicians. Let's start off with Ontario's Premier Doug Ford, who over the weekend unveiled a very large Lake Ontario sign installed on the shores of the lake near Hamilton. It reads, Lake Ontario, now and always.
0: President Trump can call it whatever he wants, but I can tell you the rest of the world will always call it Lake Ontario. I received numerous calls from governors that are saying, we're always going to call it Lake Ontario. And obviously Canada is always going to call it Lake Ontario. So that's our message to President Trump.
13: So lots of American politicians on various news outlets, including U.S. Secretary of the Interior Doug Burgum, who this morning, was on Fox News. And he said that Donald Trump reached out to Apple directly to change the name of the lake on Apple Maps, if you can believe it.
2: Well, it's a little bit of inside baseball, but it's interesting when the president signs an executive order, reflecting a name change like the Gulf of America or Lake America, it does direct the Department of Interior. They plug that into the software, and then that software cascades down so all the map providers would do that. And I know that the president reached out to Apple directly, so I'm sure that we may be seeing that change coming up soon to Lake America.
13: That's Secretary of the Interior for the White House, Doug Burgum, there saying that the President of the United States reached out directly to Apple to ensure that Apple Maps start showing Lake Ontario as Lake America. Now, if we set aside the scandal of Lake Ontario and all the kind of rhetoric going back and forth, there are some really, I think, tangible things that we should sink our teeth into and try to get some analysis on. The first is around a brand new deal announced by Venezuela, the new administration in Venezuela, and Donald Trump, the White House, to secure a whole lot more oil from Venezuela. We're going to talk to an expert in the next segment to try and figure out what that means for Canada, because we do know, despite the president saying he doesn't need Canadian things, that clearly by the fact that he doesn't tariff, for example, Canadian oil or potash or critical minerals, that there are some things that the United States needs. And our energy exports to the United States are chief among those things that we can use as leverage. And certainly there's a political debate around that, but we have a lot of what the United States needs there. So with this new deal with Venezuelan oil, the question is whether or not that impacts the need the United States has for Canadian oil and what it means for our own export policy, basically. Like, does this provide additional impetus for going out to the West Coast and sending to different countries? Do we continue, might we still continue to supply the U.S. at the level we are? Is there too much going into what Venezuela is doing? Like, a whole bunch of stuff for us to unpack that I think is very important. And then the second thing is Eric Hamm will be here, because I interviewed Gavin Newsom, the governor of California, last week. And the last question I asked him before I was out of time was one that had been weighing on me for a long time, which is, are we kind of over-indexing the degree to which opposition to Trump might push him to change his policy where Canada or Trump's, or tariffs rather, more largely is concerned? Like, are we thinking that the midterms will go terribly and therefore Trump will face political pressure and he'll have to back off? Like, Trump obviously tacos a lot. He changes his mind a lot. This isn't an argument for the veracity of Trump's position. But I think it was, my gut feeling was that it was, we're assuming too much, that if Democrats take over, they're going to reverse everything. Because I remember Joe Biden didn't do that when he took over from the first iteration of Trump. So I asked Gavin Newsom whether, if the Democrats were to occupy the White House, would they reverse the tariffs that Donald Trump's put in place?
3: I think it's the right question. And to be fair, it's a foundational question on the basis of experience. You had Biden, who came in and actually maintained some of the tariff policy of the Trump administration, particularly China, not just in relationship to other countries, but notably in China. And so I think, look, having targeted tariff policy is an industrial policy. This is not an industrial policy, what Trump's doing across the board on hockey sticks. This is a tantrum. being plain out, honestly, it's literally a tantrum. And so I can't guarantee that, but I can guarantee you nothing like this.
13: Can't guarantee that. What I took from that answer, and we'll play more of it for you coming up on the program, is that's Gavin Newsom, the governor of California. He can't guarantee that Democrats would take away the tariffs that the Trump administration has levied on Canadian exports, but he would do it. You know, Democrats wouldn't be as insulting, wouldn't be as disrespectful if they do it. So I do think that there's a lot to unpack there. Obviously, Gavin Newsom doesn't speak for all Democrats, but certainly there's a lot of speculation that his hat will be in the ring for possibly running as the candidate in the next election as the Democratic candidate. So I do think it's worth discussing, like, how permanent are these tariffs, even if Trump does go away? And is Canada banking too much on sort of Trump vacating the position or being pushed away or midterm election results kind of pushing policy changes? We're going to discuss that with Eric Hamm, who is CTV's U.S. political analyst, coming up on the program. We're also going to talk to our Daily Debrief panel about by-elections that are happening tonight, because my guess is what's going on with Trump will have an impact on that as well. There are three ridings. They're pretty... It'll be interesting because right now the government sits at 170 seats because of other seats that have been vacated. So they need 172 to form a majority. They have two seats that are up for contention, Beaches East York, as well as Vancouver Capilano, held by Liberals. The riding in Quebec, Chicoutimi-Lefjord, is held by a Conservative candidate, a very well-known Conservative politician, Richard Martel, who left to become a senator. So that'll be a big test for the Conservatives, but also interesting, the blocks are competitive. Will the Liberals be able to sweep all three and then, you know, have this one seat majority? It's all hanging on by a thread a little bit. So we'll talk about that with our Daily Debrief panel. We'll take a quick break and we'll delve into what a Venezuela oil deal means for Canada next.
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13: It's 20 minutes past the top of the hour. We're continuing our coverage today of the trade war between Canada and the United States and digging a little bit deeper into some of the kind of actually tangible things beyond the rhetoric that has taken place over the last number of days. On Friday, U.S. President Donald Trump said the U.S. had entered into an agreement with Venezuela to take control of 65 billion barrels of Venezuela's oil reserve. He said on social media that the deal was negotiated by Secretary of State Marco Rubio, the Defense Secretary or Secretary of War Pete Hegseth, and the interim president Delcy Rodriguez of Venezuela. Here's what he said. The United States of America has just entered into an agreement with the country of Venezuela on the biggest oil deal in world history. And that part was in caps. On Sunday, he shared a link on social media that said that the deal, which will, as I said, kind of essentially give the United States control over the South American country's oil reserves, puts, quote unquote, Canada on notice. There's been a big discussion and debate at times about the degree to which our oil exports to the United States can be used as leverage in this trade war, in what capacity they could be, and sort of how stable is it. And that's certainly the latter part of that conversation. Part of what these this deal kind of drives us towards. Here is Danielle Smith, the premier of Alberta last week, essentially arguing against any kind of export tax on Canadian exports, on Canadian oil going to the United States.
26: All those refineries in the United States that currently use Alberta's heavy oil would start looking to Venezuela for replacement heavy oil and reverse the pipelines northward to get it to Midwest refineries. As a result, we would lose the United States as a customer entirely and likely forever.
13: That's Alberta's Premier Danielle Smith. To talk a little bit more about what this Venezuela deal could mean for Canadian oil exports to the United States, Heather Exner-Pirro is with us live on the line. She's a senior fellow and director of Energy, Natural Resources and Environment at the McDonald Laurier Institute. Hi, Heather. Pleasure to welcome you back to the show. I appreciate you making the time.
27: Good morning. Thanks for having me.
13: So what was your initial reaction when you heard this deal with Venezuela? How consequential? I'll sort of separate Canada for a second. Like, how consequential might it be for the United States?
27: I,
13: mostly consequential for Venezuela, obviously. So they've obviously kind of fallen into a socialist trap for many years. Their oil industry has atrophied. They are far below, you know, production that they had 20 years ago. And frankly, they deserve some good news. You know, they do need some investment. Oil is their way out of the mess that they've made for themselves. And so I don't begrudge the Venezuelans, you know, to want to develop their oil industry, even though it's competitive with us. But this particular deal, obviously there's some exaggeration from President Trump. There's no new production today. And frankly, I don't see it sustainable politically in Venezuela. They often look for excuses to not like the United States. And this deal gives them, you know, a fodder for, I would say, a decade.
0: Yeah, I noted that the interim president has like made a, you know, an address to the nation kind of thing. Like, it was clearly not going to be an easy sell. Is that fair to say?
13: That's very easy to say. So she came, you know, she was, you know, part of the socialist government, came into power when Trump, you know, kidnapped the former president. And there had been criticism, you know, there had been, you know, election and the other side had won. And the criticism socialists had was, well, they're just going to sell all your money to the United States. They're going to sell you out. And here it is, Delcy Rodriguez, that looks very much like she has entered into a very asymmetrical deal with the United States. And obviously Donald Trump is talking about it and Venezuelan oil as America's reserves. This is unconstitutional in Venezuela, but it's just simply unacceptable for any country to grant your resources, your best resource, to another country at cost. So I just, and she is getting criticism from both sides of the political spectrum in Venezuela. So the extent to which this is enough certainty, Trump's deal to, you know, invite tens of billions of dollars of a new investment into Venezuela, I think very much remains to be seen. But like I say, you know, Venezuela does have good reserves. They deserve some investment. Hopefully some kind of middle ground that is good for the people of Venezuela can be reached at some point.
0: So I remarked just before I introduced you that the president had invoked Canada, putting Canada on notice, quote unquote, over the weekend. In your view, what does this do to the U.S. need for our supply?
13: Well, so if people don't fully understand why we are always talking about Venezuela, they produce a heavy oil and we produce a heavy oil. About 10% of the world's oil is heavy. Canada is the biggest producer of heavy oil, and Venezuela is a very important competitor. Also, Mexico and Iraq would be our other big competitors. And so if you were talking about the American market and specifically the Gulf Coast refineries, there are refineries there that were developed to refine Venezuelan oil, by the way, in the 70s after the OPEC crisis. But Canada has pretty good substitute and they can take ours as well. So that's really where we're competing with Venezuela, for those Gulf Coast refineries. And they have had a couple hundred thousand barrels come back online since January, and that has eaten out of Canadian market share there. But the thing I think maybe we don't appreciate is that Venezuela was selling almost all their oil to China. Now they're selling almost all of it to the United States. So far, we're just shuffling the deck chairs, and that means that there's more of an opening for Canadian heavy oil to China and to Asia to replace what Venezuela was shipping there. So it's about, you know, they need tens of billions. It's a big upfront capital investment you need for heavy oil, and we know we're in Alberta, and it will take years and many tens of billions of dollars to meaningfully increase production, and that remains to be seen. But certainly in the medium long term, there's, you know, a threat, and we always have to be competitive here.
0: So if we do shuffle the deck, let's say, and basically with what goes away from China or Asia, we're able to substitute, are we able to fill that deck just using TMX, or is that part of the argument for a second pipeline?
13: Well, TMX is full. I don't know if people appreciate that. So we filled the thing in 2 years. And obviously the closure of the Strait of Hormuz was a big tailwind for it. And that's why we're a little bit under the gun. Now, Trans Mountain does intend to increase capacity by about 90,000 barrels in the next coming months, by another 200 or so thousand barrels by 2028. So we are slowly, incrementally adding a little bit of space, but then we'll just be waiting for that West Coast oil pipeline. And under appreciating, you know, optionality is incredibly important for Canada, that you can't rely on the United States for, you know, all of your, to absorb all of our oil. That's why the West Coast oil pipeline has been such, you know, a priority for the Alberta government. And I would say now the Carney government and all these things, I think, just reinforce that idea that we want to have that optionality going forward.
0: Is there a scenario foreseeable where the United States needs significantly less Canadian oil? Like, is there a political decision that could be made to turn off the taps and not take it? Like, or is the need so great there that at least some level of exports would be maintained, do you think?
2: Yeah, I think Danielle Smith outlined a very worst case scenario that is quite unlikely, that they would reverse pipes. Because what we see, we were concentrating the Gulf Coast refinery Venezuelan product. That's because the Midwest refineries are connected to us by pipe, and very difficult, to change that. It's kind of a two-way street. We're mutually dependent. Canadian oil goes mostly to the Midwest, and that's just how it's going to be without billions and billions of dollars of other investment. But at the same time, I'm not for using export taxes or restrictions on oil as leverage. And the reason is I've seen China has done that with critical minerals, and now everyone is spending tens of billions of dollars and years trying to get off dependence of China. You saw Iran use oil as leverage. Now everyone is building pipelines around the Strait of Hormuz, diversifying there. Europe was dependent on natural gas from Russia. And now what have you done? You moved to LNG and you've gone off of natural gas. So I don't think it helps the seller. Maybe in the

0: Well, prices have increased and the production is not coming back. And so I think there will be a gap, a vacuum in the United States for Canada to fill if we all just keep things, you know, civil for the next couple of years.
1: Okay, I'll leave it on that note. Thanks a lot, Heather. Appreciate the insights this afternoon.
0: Thanks so much.
1: Thank you. Heather Exner-Pirro is the Senior Fellow and Director of Energy, Natural Resources, and Environment at the McDonnell Laurier Institute. Speaking of keeping things civil, the Democrats are promising to do that, but they're not promising they'd reverse Trump's tariffs. We'll talk to Eric Hamm about that next.
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4: 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August ending with more political drama in the BC Conservative camp. A seventh Conservative MLA has quit the party. It happened earlier this morning. Conservative MLA Alia Warbus announced she's leaving the Legislative Caucus, joining an exodus under new leader Carolyn Findlay. Warbus cites she's lost confidence in the party under Findlay's rule. She also cites a cancellation of the caucus meeting, which she had been called for today in light of the implosion of events last week. Warbus says she is one of the most prominent figures in the party as an indigent MLA and former House leader. She says the cancellation of that meeting this morning lacks the value placed on caucus members' opinion. Chilliwack Cultus Lake MLA also says she was concerned about the circumstances surrounding the resignation from the legislature of Rhianne Gasper. She resigned to make way for Findlay to stand in the by-election. Warbus says moving forward, she'll sit as an independent. The Belgian Federal Prosecutor's Office says a Canadian facing espionage charges will remain in custody after hearing today of the woman's appeal of a July decision to keep her in detention. Belgium's Chamber of Indictments decided to extend her pretrial custody by 1 month. The Prosecutor's Office announced on July 25th that a Canadian national of Chinese origin had been arrested on accusation of espionage and participation in a criminal organization. The suspect, who had not been named at the time, worked as an intern at NATO's Supreme Headquarters Allied Power Europe in Mons, Belgium. The office says it came to the attention of the organization's security services, who reported the matter to Belgium's military intelligence agency. A federal source not authorized to speak publicly about the issue said officials in Canada were proceeding on the basis of the suspect known as Claire Zhang, who was previously employed by Canadian government agencies. Tim Cook reflecting on his time with Apple as he prepares to step down as CEO this week. In a final memo as CEO of the company today, Cook praised Apple employees, saying, "The truth is, whatever there is to say about my success, I know it's all because of you." He'll transition to the role of executive chairman tomorrow. John Ternus will take over as Apple's new CEO with plans to make sweeping changes to the management team. Your CFAX weather forecast, mix of sun and cloud today, high 21, so a nice day ahead. A few clouds tonight down to 12, getting chillier every night. Mix of sun and cloud tomorrow, 30% chance of showers late afternoon, wind southwest 40 near noon, and a high 19. Wednesday and Thursday, showers and wind expected, a high 16. Looks like a mix of sun and cloud for Friday, and a high of 18.
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1: It's 25 minutes before the top of the hour. We were just talking about oil. And as you heard our last guest say, you know, there's a lot of speculation and certainly a lot of coverage pointing to a pretty bad result for the Republicans and Donald Trump in the upcoming midterms. Does that mean, however, when we're looking at it in a Canadian context, that he will change his position or that Republicans will ultimately change their level of support for Trump's position on tariffs when it comes to Canada? And ultimately, let's say Trump is gone in 2 years and the Democrats are back in the White House. Will they reverse those tariffs? I had the opportunity to ask California's Governor Gavin Newsom that exact question. Here's what he said in response.
2: I think it's the right question. And to be fair, it's a foundational question on the basis of experience. You had Biden who came in and actually maintained some of the tariff policy of the Trump administration, particularly China, not just in relationship to other countries, but notably in China. And so I think, look, having targeted tariff policy is an industrial policy. This is not an industrial policy, what Trump's doing across the board on hockey sticks. This is a tantrum. Being plain out, honestly, it's literally a tantrum. And so I can't guarantee that, but I can guarantee you nothing like this.
1: That's California Governor Gavin Newsom. Let's bring in my next guest. Eric Hamm is CTV News' U.S. political analyst and former congressional staffer, good friend of our program. Hey, Eric, good to have you back. Thanks for making the time.
3: It's good to be with you, Vashi. Thanks for having me.
1: So I'm used to politicians barely answering my question. So I was a little bit surprised, to say the least, that the governor was, first of all, agreed that it is a question, because it is, based on the experience with Biden and the fact that so many of Trump's original tariffs weren't rolled back. But that he explicitly said that he can't guarantee that Democrats would roll them back, but they wouldn't be as disrespectful, essentially, about it and as ad hoc in their application. What do you take from that?
3: I do believe that he's right, but also when it comes to Canada, I think Canada is a very different player here, because we know that the U.S. and Canadian economies have been so intertwined, so integrated for so long. I think businesses will push the next administration. In fact, we know right now businesses and unions are pushing this administration, as well as lawmakers, to actually get back to the negotiating table, to work on something that is more palatable to both economies. And I think we will see an effort to try to formulate a balance that works for both sides. The question is, can they get there? Already we're hearing, will the United States go back to normal if and when Donald Trump leaves? And that's still, I think, a larger question that we simply just don't know the answer to.
1: Yeah, and to be fair, it's not like Gavin Newsom is for sure going to be the presidential candidate. There's obviously, the Democrats have not yet selected. His name is one that's being speculated on. Our team has reached out to a bunch of the other governors who are being speculated on to see if they are willing to be more explicit about what they will and won't roll back. But Democrats in general, they're anti-bad behavior towards Canada, clearly. And like you said, they acknowledge the reality of how intertwined the two economies are. But traditionally, it used to be Republicans who were the party of free trade, and Democrats not as much, not even close to it. So it's interesting to see how much the positions have shifted.
3: Well, we know that there have been some issues that both Republicans and Democrats have had when it comes to trade with Canada. We know the issue of dairy is something that has been a bipartisan concern for both sides. But also, we know that if you look at the economy right now, the U.S. economy, they recognize that 29 of the 50 states, Canada is the biggest trading partner for those states. So it's just not good business. It's just not good politics to actually alienate not only one of your closest friends and allies, but also one of your biggest, if not your biggest, economic partner. And so I do believe there will be an effort to try to roll back many of the tariffs that we're seeing, because right now this is punitive. It's not even a benefit to the American people. These are just higher taxes, which is why Donald Trump will likely see his party lose and lose enormously in November, because the American people voted for Donald Trump to actually attempt to tackle inflation, lower prices. But what we've seen is inflation has risen by 0.5%, and prices are continuing to go up, to say nothing of what we're seeing with gas prices as well.
1: So here's the billion-dollar question for you. Will it matter to Trump if he does badly in the midterms? Is it more a case of, you know, Congress will actually have some guts and push back in a meaningful way if there is an outcome that's more favorable to the Democrats. Or, like, I just feel as though my gut tells me you can't bank on Trump responding to public pressure, because, like, otherwise he would have more so with Iran. Like, I know he does many times, but you just can't bank on it. What is your take on how you think the outcome of the midterms could actually impact what Trump does or doesn't do?
3: You're absolutely right. Trying to determine what Donald Trump is going to do beforehand is literally fool's gold, because you just don't know what this guy is going to do. And to that, to your pointed question, we've already seen Donald Trump's response. In fact, he spoke to Fox News saying that clearly there are people who just don't like members of his party or different lawmakers, that they are actually voting against many of those lawmakers that are on the ballot, not Donald Trump. Donald Trump believes that the same mandate that he was given, the same victory that he got in 2024, he believes that people are still backing him, supporting him and his policies. For whatever reason, they just don't like the lawmakers in his party. And I think that is the argument that Donald Trump is going to continue to go with, even if we see his party not only lose, but lose in many of those traditional ruby red areas where Donald Trump won by 12, 15, 20 points just in 2024.
1: So the other question I had for you is sort of born out of my own experience. I was in Pittsburgh over the weekend and visiting my best friend who happens to be a surgeon there, and, you know, meeting a lot of people who are in their life. And, you know, it leans very Democrat there for sure. But I noticed something that maybe I wouldn't have necessarily guessed, which is, and I mean, Canadians have it to a certain degree as well, which is like they're so overwhelmed by everything going on with Trump that they've actually like tuned out a lot of it right now. And in particular, the Canada stuff was barely registering. I guess that surprised me in a way. I mean, I don't have any sort of, illusions about the degree to which Americans think about Canadians, but I had noticed like a lot of coverage on American outlets. Maybe that's something to do with my algorithm, but, you know, big mainstream media shows, CNBC, pardon me, Fox, all covering the issue pretty in depth. Lots of Canadian politicians appearing on in it, you know, among this tiny focus group, it certainly wasn't registering in any detailed way. What's your impression of the degree to which Americans are aware of what's going on right now with Canada in this trade war?
3: I think it depends on where you are in the country. Right now, I'm in the Midwest. I'm in Illinois. So this is a large automotive state with neighbor Michigan, where I am. And so people are actually paying attention. People do see it. And I've had a lot of conversations over the weekend because I've been at the University of Chicago. So I've been speaking to economists here, and they, of course, have been talking about the massive impact this trade war and the tariffs are going to have on the economy. And so I think depending on where you are and who you're speaking to, people are plugged in and paying attention. And also, I think one of the reasons why we see that Prime Minister Carney's tariffs are going to go into effect on September 8th, because that's right after our last big summer holiday before we move into the fall and, of course, begin to really focus on the midterm elections, September 8th. And people will be paying attention. People's children are going back to school. They're going to recognize how much prices are much higher as a result of that, and they will be paying attention. It's why already Mike Johnson is trying to tee up legislation to ensure that there is no government shutdown during the fall. So I think there are those that do recognize, but as you say, people are so overwhelmed by this president, by the war in Iran, by the gas prices, they just don't have the bandwidth right now to think about what else is Donald Trump doing, what other chaos he is actually bringing and putting on the table, because they just simply don't have the space or the energy to do so.
1: Eric, I'll leave it there. Thanks a lot. Appreciate the discussion as always. Yeah, thanks, Eric. Eric Hamm is CTV News' U.S. political analyst and former congressional staffer. Love to hear what you think about the state of the trade war. 71010 is the number to text. We're going to talk to Carmi Levy with a tech check next.
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1: 10 minutes before the top of the hour, and it's Monday, so it's time for a tech check.
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1: Carmi Levy is a tech analyst and journalist live on the line with us right now. Hi, Carmi.
3: Hi, Vashi. So great to be with you.
1: Good to be with you, too. How are you doing?
3: Oh, you know, it was an interesting weekend in tech. Not much of a weekend considering how much news broke while we were all supposed to be off. But, you know, that's the name of the game these days.
1: I lucked out that you were previously scheduled, as you are every Monday at this time, because, of course, everybody is kind of losing their mind. And, you know, I get it. About Google Maps, this Lake Ontario versus Lake America thing. I will say in the last segment, I was telling Eric that my observation in Pittsburgh over the last weekend was everyone's kind of tuned out Trump because it's a lot for them to take. The one thing that punched through on the Canadian-American trade war was certainly this Google Map thing and the Lake Ontario stuff. Tell me a little bit about what they're doing and if there's anything we can do about it.
3: So the executive order that started all of this was basically the federal government telling American government agencies that they need to switch to Lake America when they refer to it. So that's really all it was. Lake Ontario isn't being renamed. It's just that the naming convention used by American government agencies needs to change. And so the way that happens is there's this thing called the Geographic Names Information System. And that's where it's a centralized database funded and run by the U.S. government. And that's where companies like Google and Apple and Garmin and TomTom and anyone else who has a mapping app or service out there, that's where they draw their data from when they're using U.S. place names. And so Google was the first mapping company out of the gate to say that, okay, we are going to change that reference for American users to Lake America. And so when you're in Google Maps, if you're searching for Lake Ontario, in the U.S., it'll come up as Lake America. In Canada, it would not change. It would continue to come up as Lake Ontario. And outside of Canada and the U.S., the company said that it will be both. They'll show both. And this is sort of similar to how they handled the Gulf of Mexico change last year as well. But what people didn't count on was that when they were using websites in Canada that used a piece of Google's mapping technology, it's known as an application programming interface, or API. And basically what the Google Maps API does is it lets developers, so software developers, programmers, when they're building a website or an app, instead of creating their own mapping capability from scratch, they just use the Google Maps API. So it's almost like a building block, and it's much easier, more efficient, more cost effective, all these good things. And people use Google technology, so they're used to it. But of course, what ended up happening was someone, you know, didn't get the message at all of these companies, and they were pulling an American feed. So if you were looking up, the outage map for Hydro One, you saw Lake America. If you were looking for an LCBO outlet, you wanted to buy liquor, you saw Lake America. If you were looking at certain federal government websites, the government's housing and infrastructure project map showed Lake America. So essentially what happened was these organizations that were using the API, they never thought that this was going to be an issue, and they didn't flip the switch, and it was still pulling American data. So in most of these cases, it has now been fixed, but it really does illustrate just how much American technology we use, even as a back end on the websites that we take advantage of every day. We don't even realize it. And when the federal government talks about digital sovereignty, this is one of those examples of, well, we really don't have digital sovereignty, and there's a cost to it, and we just learned a pretty hard lesson on it.
1: Yeah, that's the first thing that jumped out at me. Like, all this rhetoric around digital sovereignty. We can't even have a provincial liquor sales structure that is not intertwined with an American company to some degree.
3: Yeah, and it's problematic. It wasn't problematic before all of this started to flare up, but of course now we live in a very different political context, and Canadians are starting to think, look, if I'm not going to be buying American goods at the supermarket, then I should be applying similar logic to the technologies that I use day to day. Now, of course, when you're buying a smartphone, for example, it's not like there are any Canadian smartphone companies out there. You know, can't buy a BlackBerry anymore. So you're kind of stuck there. You've got to buy an Android device or an Apple device. But, you know, in terms of online services, you would think there'd be Canadian alternatives. Maybe there's a Canadian mapping provider. Maybe there's, you know, some other technology. As it turns out, there are point solutions that are available to certain industries, but nothing on the scale of a Google or an Apple where everything is integrated from, you know, start to finish. And you basically sign in once and it does everything for you. There is no Canadian equivalent. And as it turns out, we are incredibly reliant on this American technology for the vast majority of our day-to-day computing lives. And we don't pay attention to it most days. Again, this time we did.
1: Just one last question on this before I move on to our second topic, which is another company, big tech company, Meta. The idea that Doug Burgum was on Fox and he said that Trump called Apple himself to get them to change Apple Maps. What does that say to you?
3: It tells you that big tech companies, and so that includes Apple, it includes Google, it includes Meta, Amazon, there has been a very significant change in their political stance over the last couple of years. Because for the longest time, most of them were based in California, most of them were very blue-leaning, very progressive, and you can sort of tell just the way they were structured, the way they ran their operations. And for much of the first Trump administration, they were at odds with him. And Donald Trump put a lot of them on blast and threatened to compromise their business if they didn't fall into line. Well, Trump 2.0 is a very different experience. Before he was elected, they made donations to his reelection campaign. They donated to his inauguration. They visited him at Mar-a-Lago beforehand and at the White House afterward. And they have now become very aligned with what's coming out of Washington because they don't want to be put on blast. They want to be kind of on the same page policy-wise because that's good for their business. You know, don't get on the government's wrong side. That's kind of where we're at now. And Doug Burgum sort of suggesting that, you know, Donald Trump got on the phone and called Apple, especially as their CEO prepares to leave and a new one takes office. It's very kind of illustrative of exactly just how much the tech industry has changed under this new regime.
1: Speaking of which, Meta settled a lawsuit. You know, said that they're going to make some changes, but only in the United States, not outside of the U.S. tell me a little bit about your first impressions there.
3: Yeah, I mean, you know, the trial had started. They were potentially facing liabilities of upwards of $1.4 trillion, which is about what the company is worth, and it was not going well. And so I think they saw the writing on the wall and just decided to settle, just cut their losses. So, you know, 16, 17, 18 billion, depending on sort of how you calculate it, sounds like a lot of money, but they're getting off cheap in this case. It only applies in the U.S., but I think this is just the start. You know, in the settlement terminology the company posted saying both TikTok and YouTube, they will release 30% of the funds once TikTok and YouTube do the same things, once they implement the same changes, the limitations for teens using their platform during the day, during school hours, limitations on the filters that they use to not affect their mental health, that they're calling on the entire industry to move in this direction. And even though the changes are only being introduced in the U.S. for now, the writing is on the wall. They will eventually come to Canada and they will go global as well. We've seen this happen in Europe. It starts there. Eventually, it always comes here.
1: Thank you, Carmi. You're the best.
3: Thanks.
1: Appreciate
3: so much.
1: It. Carmi Levy is a tech analyst and journalist with our weekly Tech Check. Our Monday Daily Debrief panel is up next. Stay right there.
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11: Good morning, I'm Lisa Best with your CFAX 1070 News to 10 o'clock. The polls are now open in all three of today's federal by-election, including one here on the West Coast.
12: Voting is underway in the Toronto riding of Beaches, East York, and in North Vancouver, Capilano. Those are seen as safe Liberal seats. But the rural Quebec riding of Chicoutimi-Lafjord is another story. Conservative Richard Martel won a tight three-way race in 2025, beating the Liberal and Bloc Québécois candidates by about 1,500 votes. He resigned the seat when he was appointed to the Senate. McGill University political science professor Daniel Ballon says if the Tories can't hold on to the seat, it will add to the narrative Pierre Poilievre's leadership is in trouble. Jason White, The Canadian Press.
11: Well, the Canadian-U.S. trade war, hard to ignore on social media over the weekend, with the U.S. president once again hurling taunts and insults our way. His post came as others noticed some online maps displaying Lake Ontario as Lake America now, which was a unilateral move by the president. CTV's Jeremy Sharon tracking some of the reaction.
13: It was like something out of Saturday Night Live. No one's going to call it Lake of America.
14: Google issued this statement about it, saying people using Google Maps in the U.S. will see Lake America. Those in Canada will continue to see Lake Ontario, and those outside of the two countries will see both names.
15: Google's made a mistake. Google is wrong. Google should restore the name to what it always was and what it always will be.
16: In just over a week, Canada is set to impose its counter tariffs on about $28 billion of U.S. goods, and Washington has vowed to hit back.
11: Skilled trades have started to become looking more and more attractive as a career option for many Canadians, partly as various levels of government invest heavily in these professions, while a boom in AI creates fear over the future of many desk jobs. Skilled Trades BC CEO Shelley Gray says to look for exposure first before you make that switch.
17: Getting the hands-on exposure to different trades to figure out what you are interested in terms of, you know, is it carpentry, is it plumbing, is it electrical? Those are all very different and different skill sets that you kind of need.
11: Gray says several institutions offer sampler or pre-apprenticeship programs to try out the various trades before you take the dive. Iceland's not jumping. They got cold feet over holding negotiations to join the European Union. William Denislow reports the election authority says over 52% of Iceland voters rejected a government proposal to consider joining the EU.
18: According to public broadcaster RUV, voter turnout was over 80%, the highest since the 2009 elections. The debate centered largely on security concerns, fueled by US assertions of taking control of Greenland and the impact of EU membership on the country's fishing industry.
11: Denslow reports that worries about fishing rights figured very large in that referendum. Over the weekend, NASA launched a new space telescope named after a woman astronomer who helped develop the Hubble Space Telescope. The Nancy Grace Roman Telescope has the ability to take pictures of the cosmos quicker than the Hubble. And ABC's Gio Benetta says national scientists will get more data about the world around us.
19: Roman is a new 300-megapixel infrared space observatory, a machine literally built for discovery. It has the same sensitivity and sharpness as the Hubble telescope, but with a field of view 100 times larger, allowing it to survey the sky 1,000 times faster. Scientists hope it'll help astronomers look into what's largely hidden and invisible.
11: And the Dolly Parton Estate is holding events to honor the life of the late country legend. Dolly Fest, a celebration of a lifetime. A lifetime is going to take place in Nashville and in London on two weekends next year, with the exact dates yet to be announced. It was apparently what Dolly wanted, and not a funeral. She wanted a celebration of her life. On your markets to start the trading week, the TSX is still off 349 points now, 36,204. The Dow has dropped 334 at 53,225. And our dollar holding at 72.20 cents U.S. DC Facts forecast, mix of sun and cloud, high 21 today, low 12 with a few clouds tonight. Mix of sun and cloud tomorrow, slight chance of afternoon showers. Wind southwest 40 near noon, a high of 19. Right now it's 14 in Souk, 15 in Port Alberni, and it's 16 at the Inner Harbor, the airport, and in Duncan.
20: Hey, it's Adam Sterling. I'm live at 11 a.m. diving into the issues that matter most here in the Capital Region. Right after Vashi Capellos, don't miss it on CFAX 1070 and the all-new iHeart Radio app.

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1: Just a few minutes past the top of the hour, we continue to follow the bouncing ball of the trade war, the United States' trade war with Canada. Some new interviews coming to light, both from the United States and here in Canada. We're going to start off with the Canadian side. This is François-Philippe Champagne, the federal finance minister, who is actually in the United States right now for the G20 finance ministers meeting. The media has largely been blocked from covering that. That's a whole other story. But right now, I'll just play for you what François-Philippe Champagne said in response to a question from a reporter about whether or not the trade war and Trump's renaming of Lake Ontario would overshadow these meetings.
2: Canada is doing fine. You know, employment is up, growth is up, trade is up, investment is up. What we're going to be advocating here is creating a level playing field. That's what we need for Canada, but also for all the other countries to be in a position to sustain growth.
1: The White House and its surrogates have been active in U.S. media, including Scott Bessent, the Treasury Secretary, who this morning on CNBC accused the Prime Minister of this country of sabotaging trade talks for his own political purposes.
3: Prime Minister Carney has turned this into a political shouting match. I mean, we're not at war with Canada. How are we going to be at war with Canada? What are they going to take their two submarines from the Edmonton Mall and sic them on us? That, you know, he came to power. On a anti-American, anti-Trump agenda. He was 20 points behind in the poll, and then he started this, and it's unfortunate that he's not doing what's best for the Canadian people. He's doing what is best for the Liberal Party, what's best for Mark Carney, and in the long run, the Canadian people are going to see through that.
1: That is U.S. Treasury Secretary Scott Bessent in an interview airing on CNBC today. A whole lot there for us to unpack with the Daily Debrief panel. Let's bring them in.
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1: Care is CTV's political analyst and former leader of the federal NDP. Tim Powers is chairman of Summa Strategies, and Michelle Cadario is executive vice president at Rubicon Strategy and a former Liberal Party national campaign director, as well as former deputy chief of staff to Prime Minister Paul Martin. Hi, everybody. Happy Monday. I've got three, you know, great political minds here, and I thought I would start off with a question on your read, Tom, of the White House and its surrogates and their strategy that they have employed very clearly over the last 7 days or so, which is to talk a lot about it, and to use this argument that it's a political calculation that the Prime Minister has made to basically walk away from the table. What do you read into that?
5: That it's fallen flat, because you're asking Canadians to believe the likes of Howard Lutnick and Donald Trump over, Mark Carney? Dominic LeBlanc. So it's not much of a contest, except with one particular group of people. Because I work a lot in the French media, I can tell you the separatist leaning commentators I work with were all going, aha, last week, you see, Carney lied. And my answer was, you've got to be kidding. Trump is a pathological liar. Lutnick always seems that he just stole somebody's watch. Look at this guy's background in history, and you get all the information you need to know about him. And you're going to say that you actually believe them, but they have their agenda. And by the way, I have to add that there was one conservative who does these panels with us who also thought that it was clear evidence that Mark Carney and Christine Frechette, because they have to throw her in because she's in the middle of a general election, that they both lied, and that you can actually really trust Lutnick and Trump. I don't know about you, Vashi. I know we try to stay above this stuff, but I have my doubts that Trump and he were saying this the truth. The other bit was, especially when Lutnick went in front of the cameras, he mangled everything. The referendum in Alberta became a resolution. Everything was all mixed up. You could tell he had been briefed in about 15 seconds. But the essential thrust was, oh, this is Carney, you know, fooling around because he's trying to help the non-separatist forces in Quebec, which he also misnamed the Parti Québécois. And this has to do with the referendum in Alberta. Of course, I don't think Canadians are on that page right now. They're looking at a $50 billion hit to our economy. They're looking at an unstable president who's looking increasingly unstable and unable. And they're saying, I don't like what I'm seeing. And so this is working out in favor of Mr. Carney. we're in the middle of a by-election today. Let's see how that works out. But also, Madame Fréchette is profiting from it a great deal because it's the general election in Quebec of twin insecurities. The Peuple Québécois has been hitting all the right notes, talking about this disaster in spending, that foible on the part of the government that's been there for 8 years. None of it is sticking. People are only saying, buddy, you're threatening to break up Canada, and we've got Trump threatening us. This is a very interesting political time because it's not politics as usual.
1: What about the message that they're trying to deliver, these, you know, surrogates like Bessent, for example, Tim, to American audiences? Like, they're quite active in the media space, you know, trying to get out their view of what happened. Do you take from that that they feel there might be competition for messaging in that respect? Or, like, you know, is there anything we should read into that?
6: Well, I think they feel vulnerable in America. I think every time, as Tom was alluding to, Lutnick opens his mouth, or even Bessent, now they're not able to offer a criticism without some snarky, uber saucy offering in how they're providing their critique. And the Canadians don't like that, particularly from that group of messengers. So they're certainly not, if they're doing anything in Canada, they're helping inflate Mark Carney. Despite, as Tom points out, what separatists may try to be making of it in the U.S. or in Quebec, but I think in the U.S. the reporting out of there seems to be that they're faltering, and that, you know, in states like Michigan, Wisconsin, elsewhere, the Trump people feel that that their feet are being held to the fire, the same fire they started, not Mark Carney.
1: And Michelle, what do you think? What is the messaging? What about it strikes you?
7: Well, what strikes me is that, you know, it, obviously it's very deliberate that they're doing this. I think both Tim and Tom are right on through for much of it. You know, they're trying to stem the tide of how angry some of the key states along the border there are about these tariffs and just what it means to jobs and people's livelihoods. But in doing so, you know, you have to, if you're going to try and like twist the truth, you got to start with a semblance of a kernel of belief. And, you know, the reality is Americans in general just think Canadians are good people and that we're honest. And so, and then you're trying to suggest that the Canadians came down to bully these bullies. Like, you're starting off on the wrong foot and just trying to spin such a web. That it actually makes no sense. But what I think it is doing, which I'm not sure is on their strategy, is it's keeping it in the news day after day after day down in the U.S. And as we know, you know, it's not very often that the Canadian economy and Canada-U.S. trade gets talked about, except for when it's at times of conflict. And even then, it's not weeks on weeks of actual stories. And so I think that as they're actually keep talking and getting on these different stations, you know, it helps that it's in the midst of the midterms, but that the conversation is going on, and more Americans, I would bet, are actually becoming aware of the fact that the U.S. has done this to Canada. So I think it's a really interesting ploy, and you know, again, you have to kind of feel your audience out and know something about it. The fact that they would think that Canadians are going to believe them, this bunch of bozos, over Mark Carney, over any Canadian politician, to be quite honest, you know, it makes zero sense. But, you know, for my part, I think keep it going because I don't think it hurts us at all.
1: I've just got 30 seconds left. Last word to you, Tom.
5: Keep an eye on what's happening today in Chicoutimi-le-Fion. The Libs have got this thing within reach, which nobody would have expected. And it has everything to do with the play by Donald Trump and the Americans, that the insecurities that are out there and are being felt across the country are multiplied in Quebec, where key industries like aluminum and forestry are being smashed by these tariffs. Stay tuned. It's having exactly the opposite effect the Americans thought.
1: Well, we're going to talk about that when we look at those three by-elections happening tonight with our panel after a short break. Stay right there. developing political story, a big doozy.
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18: Hi, I'm Adrienne Gear, president of the BC Nurses Union. Labor Day is a reminder that generations of workers organized and fought for the rights workers have today. This summer, 60,000 nurses across British Columbia took lawful job action during the longest nursing strike in our province's history. During this time, nearly 6,000 nurses reported intimidation and harassment from their employers, including threats of discipline. Labor Day reminds us that workers' rights are won through struggle and that every generation has a responsibility to defend them. To every nurse who courageously showed up for one another on behalf of our patients, and to the labor allies and members of the public who joined us in solidarity, thank you.
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1: It's 20 minutes past the top of the hour. Tonight is a big night in Canadian politics. In fact, there are three by-elections taking place, and they're consequential for the size and scope of the Liberal majority, which is not so at the moment, thanks to the latest resignation. I believe it was of Stephen Guilbeault last week. So the Liberals sit at 170 seats. They need 172 to secure a majority. There's a by-election in Beaches, East York, which Liberal Nathaniel Erskine-Smith won with 67.76% of the vote in 2025. North Vancouver, Capilano, former minister Jonathan Wilkinson, the Liberals won that with nearly 60% of the vote in the last election. And then there's the one that Tom referenced in the last segment, Chicoutimi, Lefjord, Richard Martel, very well-known candidate for the Conservatives, recruited under former leader Andrew Scheer, won with 34% of the vote. But get this, the Bloc had 31.19%, the Liberals 31.12%. So that'll certainly be an interesting riding to watch as the results come in tonight. We'll have special coverage starting at 8:30 Eastern on CTV News Channel. CTV, in fact, was out in some of the ridings today talking to people who had just cast a ballot. Here's a sample of what they said in Beaches, East York.
2: Certainly homelessness and housing affordability would be one. Also climate change, AI centers coming up in our own neighborhoods.
3: Issues like the climate crisis, like housing for Canadians, responding to American aggressions.
4: We need someone come to get the country back. It's not easy, but the way is running the country is not right way.
1: Our Daily Debrief panel is back. Tim Powers, Michelle Cadario, and Tom Mulcair. Tim, I'll kick things off with you in this one. What are you going to be watching for tonight? How consequential do you think, in particular, Quebec could be?
5: Yeah, I think that's the one we're all going to be looking at. I mean, the Conservatives are downplaying it, as you know, Vashi. They have argued, oh, well, it was Richard Martel, and he was a star candidate and well-liked in that area. And that's all true. But for a very long period of time, that's been a part of Quebec where the Conservatives, going back to Stephen Harper, have always viewed themselves as being uber competitive, whether or not they had a star candidate or not. I gather, and Tom can correct me if I'm wrong in this, but I did see there was some a local poll done over the weekend by a local radio station that I don't know how accurate it was or not, but the headline on it was that the Bloc and the Liberals were effectively neck and neck and the Conservatives were in third. I think for the Conservatives, if they have a poor showing and are in fact end up in third and behind, it just continues this death by a thousand cuts of Pierre Poilievre, despite the push they will make tonight that it was a Richard Martel seat. For Mark Carney, he probably does want to get that seat to show that he does still have some juice and appeal in Quebec, which he, you know, polling suggests he does. And for the Bloc, probably a big victory if they get it. So that's probably the one. I don't expect surprises in the Beaches, East York, and or in North Vancouver. I guess the other thing to watch for will be the NDP, any sign of life, particularly in the Beaches, East York. Is there anything there? Because they, too, have had a sliding scale kind of summer.
1: Yeah, I'll ask Tom about that in a second. Michelle, your thoughts, is the point of interest really Quebec tonight?
6: With respect to who's going to win, 100%. Just to see what the splits are and can the Liberals eke this one out. You know, obviously with the dynamic of a provincial election going on at the same time, will that have any impact? Even in terms of turnout, will voters be confused? You know, it's going to mean that you're going to have a really strong GOTV, get out the vote, just to make sure that they understand which election you're actually voting on right now, because it can be, you know, quite confusing. But I'm really going to be looking at just how the Conservatives hold up in all three ridings. Will they be able to, you know, how far back are they from what they posted in 2025 in the election campaign, just in terms of percentages? You know, I don't think that anyone expects them to win any of these, but are they in the game? Or are the NDP, as Tim said, showing a little bit of a sign of life, particularly in Beaches? So it's really for me about the splits and just kind of where the Conservatives end up.
1: Is let me ask you, Tom, based on your extensive expertise and experience about the NDP, because I think one interesting thing that happened in the lead up to these by-elections is that the new leader, Avi Lewis, refused to run in any of the seats.
7: Exactly.
1: Which really screamed to me, like, not a lot of confidence that he could win any of them. So what will you be watching for as far as a sign of life for that party and then the stakes for the Conservatives and Liberals and Bloc?
7: I'm so much in agreement with what you just said, Ashley, because it is about confidence, because a leader has to show confidence in himself or herself, but also has to inspire confidence in the people they're asking to run. When the leader of a party is in his own backyard, this is where he grew up, and refuses to even consider running in a by-election for whatever reason he came up with, it doesn't inspire confidence. And by the way, it used, when I was there, it was an NDP riding. And so there are a lot of progressives there. You heard that in the clip that we had, but that there are a lot of progressives in the area. And that's why, by the way, Erskine Smith did so well, because he was able to rally a lot of the former NDP vote and keep hold on to the seat. So I think right now we're looking at a riding that will be a bellwether. If there's even the slightest blip of improvement for the NDP, Lewis will declare victory and try to make people forget about the fact that he didn't want to run. And I mean, what's the purpose of being in politics if you don't run? I'm sorry to be so harsh about it, but it really is that basic. There's another thing that's worth noting, is that in addition to the three today, we're up to six other resignations or announced resignations. Mm. So there's six more to come.
1: Lots of by-elections.
7: Yeah. So what I see mostly here, though, is the potential shoring up of his majority by Mark Carney, the cementing of it. You know, when he'll be able to try to hold on to Guilbeault's riding, but he'll put on a good fight to get Alexandre Boulris's, you know, mid-Montreal NDP riding, because Quebecers are really relying, not, they're really showing a lot of love to Mark Carney and the Liberals right now. So we'll see how it works out in the final analysis. I do think that we will see tonight, I'll go out on a limb and make the prediction that despite the supposed close polling, I think that the Liberals have this in Chicoutimi-Lafjord. I think that they'll pull it off. And if that is the case, it's a sign that Carney, you know, I love the fact that his opponents, Vashi, always used to say, oh yeah, but he's a newbie. He doesn't really know much about politics. For a guy who doesn't know much about politics, taking a sitting conservative MP, naming him to the Senate,
1: savage,
7: opening up a by-election. By the way, the Liberal candidate, a guy named Daniel Gobet, really respected guy, former president of the Association of Dairy Farmers in Quebec, and a dairy farmer himself. Guess what? You know, 1-800 supply management. The guy is right there. And Carney is saying, this is my guy, and I'm going to defend supply management. So it would be a huge win for the Libs, and I actually am expecting them to be able to take it.
1: It is interesting, Tim. I'll give the last word to you. Like, as Tom and Michelle were talking, I was thinking about how, like, the majority government that the Prime Minister has through the by-elections, through the floor crossers, now again maybe through by-elections, it's like, it's such a slim majority. And it doesn't feel that way so much of the time. Like, it's pretty fascinating.
5: Well, it doesn't feel that it doesn't feel like it's a slim majority, because the circumstances suggest it's a strong majority. He's got most of Canada supporting him on what he's doing, or we are doing, when it comes to battling Trump. His two main Federalist Party opposition leaders are either struggling or haven't found their feet yet, and it creates so much opportunity for him. I think, as Tom was alluding to, it'll be the next six by-elections that'll be really interesting. Can he sustain that? Because, as you know, the conservative line is, well, time is on our side. Well, when does the clock run out if time is on your side? Like, all right, you won three, you lost three here. What happens? I mean, are you just waiting for Mark Carney to resign, and then you have a

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2: Good morning, I'm Lisa Best with your CFAX 1070 News to 1030. August ending with more political drama in the BC Conservative camp. An 8th Conservative MLA has quit the party this morning. Conservative MLA Aliyah Warbus announces she's leaving the party's legislative caucus, joining an exodus under new leader Carolyn Findlay. Warbus cites her loss of confidence in the party under Findlay. She also cites a cancellation of a caucus meeting that was to be held this morning that she was called for. She says nixing that reflects a lack of value that's being placed in caucus members' opinions. Chilliwack Cultist Lake MLA also says she's concerned about the circumstances surrounding the resignation of from the legislator of Rhianne Gasper. She resigned on August 22nd to allow Findlay to run in her seat. That's making way for Findlay to stand in a by-election, which has been called for later September. Warbus, one of the most prominent figures in the party as an Indigenous MLA and former House Leader, Warbus says she will sit as an independent moving forward, but she follows in the footsteps of Peter Millibar, who stepped down August 14th, Ian Paton on the 24th, Roslyn Bird on the 25th, Teresa Watt and Brennan Day both on the 26th of August, and Bruce Bannon on the 27th. Skilled trades have started to become looking more and more attractive as a career option for Canadians, partly as various levels of government invest heavily in these professions. While a boost in AI creates fear over the future of many desk jobs, Rachel Busing of Express Employment Professionals says switching careers is a balancing act.
3: Understanding what each skill trade opportunity is, trying to best match it with where your strengths are in and interests too, and then trying to keep up with the ever-changing economic demands for that trade.
2: Lusing says taking a wage cut can be challenging for those leaving a full-time job in the trade school, but employment insurance and apprenticeship can keep them afloat. In health news, your waist size may reveal risks missed by BMI alone. That according to researchers at Rutgers University, who note that while both are meant to detect unhealthy body fat, BMI doesn't tell you where the fat is actually located. If it's around your waist, it could suggest a higher risk of obesity and complications associated with that, including heart disease and type 2 diabetes. So Rutgers researchers say you need to loosen your belt. Depending on how much you eat, pay attention to that and discuss it with your doctor, even if your BMI is in the normal range. Your CFAX weather forecast, mix of sun and cloud, a high 21. A few clouds tonight, low 12. Mix of sun and cloud tomorrow with a 30% chance of late afternoon showers. Winds southwest, 40 near noon, and a high 19. Right now, 16 at the Inner Harbor and at the airport.
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1: 25 minutes before the top of the hour, if you're like me and you read about sort of health studies, one has continually jumped out at me over the past few years, sort of health news in general. I'm always looking for what can keep me alive and healthy the longest. I keep reading that the shingles vaccine is very helpful in reducing your chance of getting dementia. Dementia is obviously well researched at this point, but a lot is not known about what causes it. And there is a brand new study just out late last week that shows in a very substantial way that getting that vaccine does help, and help a lot in reducing your chances of getting dementia. Kaylee Hayes is an assistant professor at Brown University School of Public Health, and she's a lead author of the study. Hi, Professor. Welcome to our program. Thank you so much for making the time.
2: Thanks for having me, Vashi.
1: So I wanted to start off and just ask about the impetus for the study. Why is this something that you felt deserved further study?
2: Yes. So there has been a lot of preliminary studies, other studies that have shown this link between receiving the vaccine to prevent shingles and potential reduction of dementia risk. And what my research really focuses on is trying to expand what we know about how medications and vaccines work for vulnerable older adults, particularly those who are going through long-term care, nursing home care. And so the impetus was that this is a population that's at high risk of both developing shingles, because our risk gets higher as we get older, as well as at high risk of dementia, because this is a population that is really vulnerable to having cognitive decline. So we really wanted to understand whether this was a relevant question for this population.
1: So who did you vaccinate in order to determine the results of what you studied?
2: In our study, we used a population of about 500,000 individuals. This was real-world data. So we took data from the U.S. Medicare program, which is our national insurance for those age 65 plus. So these are older adults. And specifically, we identified individuals who had not received the shingles vaccine and did not currently have a diagnosis of dementia, who had entered a skilled nursing facility. Most of these individuals had not received the vaccine before, and they were entering these facilities for short-term care. Some of them may have stayed longer, but most of these were receiving care after a hospitalization or other event that they needed a little bit more care before they could go home.
1: And so what ultimately were you able to determine when you looked through that data?
2: What we did was we then looked to see in the next year after this, in these people who had not received the vaccine yet, looking at who did ultimately receive at least one dose of the two dose series versus those who did not during that period. And we kept following them for up to 4 years and looked at, using that real world data, who ended up getting dementia versus who didn't, controlled for a lot of factors that might influence your risk of dementia as well. And what we did find was about a 24% risk reduction in dementia incidence among those who had been vaccinated versus those who were not vaccinated. And what this translates to is about potentially one in up to 17 cases being prevented through vaccination alone.
1: So I'm not an expert, but when I read that articles about your study, that is the result stood out to me just as very significant. Like that's not a small number.
2: Exactly. And we were pretty shocked from the results as well. We maybe expected a small signal, and that is a huge number. You know, that is a number that we see, you know, for the most groundbreaking therapies. Remember, these are real world data. They're not perfect. And we did a lot of testing to see how robust those results were to things like unmeasured factors related to someone's health, because we don't necessarily measure everything. And we found that there was a little bit of what we call healthy vaccinee differences, meaning people who get a vaccine might be a little bit healthier, but it didn't explain the effect on dementia risk between those two groups. So what was really, it really was an effect that we had poked and prodded and remained there despite all this different testing to see if it was true.
1: So I was going to ask, because, like, you know, obviously people are not just one thing, like they have other things going on in their life, other lifestyle factors, et cetera, et cetera. You is it fair to say, like, you feel comfortable you could isolate for the vaccine?
2: I believe so. And what we did was we used a lot of data on the entire person's history of all their chronic conditions they've had, other vaccines they've received, you know, whether they were on certain medications that have been linked to reducing or increasing dementia risk, and, you know, as well as things like their physical functioning. But of course, we can't necessarily always measure things like, what kind of support system do you have? Do you have other activities that are keeping your brain healthy? Those things are really hard in real world data. And so we did a really, really tried to isolate that effect. Of course, we can't say anything is 100% true, but the results point to there being a true effect between that's caused by the vaccine.
1: And so I know you looked at the data, but if I could ask, I think what I imagine most of our listeners are wondering is, like, what is it about the vaccine that leads to results like that?
2: Exactly. And at first glance, you might think shingles and dementia, like, what do those things have to do with each other? And the truth is, many of us, you know, the virus that causes shingles, actually, we usually get into contact with it when we're younger, and it also causes chickenpox. It actually can stay dormant in our bodies until we get older. There's a stressful event, which a lot of people hear being a trigger for shingles, or, you know, our immune system just starts to kind of wane over time. And so what's interesting about the virus that causes shingles is it causes a lot of inflammation. So, and it actually replicates within our brain. So it causes inflammation within the brain. And we know that increases the risk of strokes and kind of those mini strokes called TIAs. And so there might be a thought that by reducing those, even ones that might not really come to clinical attention, we don't notice them, and reducing any inflammation that's happening that we also might not notice, as well as, you know, the horrible cases of shingles, there might be actually that preservation of brain function.
1: Okay, that's very helpful. And then I wondered also how reliable is the vaccine in actually preventing people from getting shingles? Like, I know my husband is in that age group where he was told by his doctor it's like virtually a guarantee, like it's very, very helpful. What do we know scientifically?
2: We know that this is a very effective vaccine. Our trials have shown that, the trials that tested the actual effectiveness of the vaccine, which are the reason that it was approved on the market by Health Canada, the FDA, and all over the globe, showed that it's about 90 to 95% effective at reducing shingles. When we look at real world data, so, you know, how the vaccine works in real people who are generally a little less healthy than who enrolls in these trials, we see is it usually at least like 70% plus effective at reducing shingles. And so this vaccine that we have on the market now is a highly effective vaccine. And shingles is a very painful condition that can cause long-term pain. And as we see, potentially other outcomes on our cognition and really our overall health.
1: I have time, Professor, for just one more question. I'm wondering what you hope the implications of your study are.
2: Right. We unfortunately saw that even in this population of people who are at high risk of shingles, and we know the vaccine is effective, we saw less than 2% of people had received the vaccine within a year after we started following them. And so my hope is that we know the vaccine is effective at reducing shingles. It has very, very little risk of adverse events, which have been shown through rigorous research. And so my hope is that folks really get kind of excited at potentially signing up to get their vaccine if they haven't yet.
1: Okay, I'll leave it on that note. It's a perfect one to end on. Thanks so much, Professor. A real pleasure to have you on the program.
2: Thank you so much.
1: That's Kaylee Hayes. She's an assistant professor at Brown University School of Public Health, also the lead author of that study. Definitely hit up the Google, because different provinces cover it in different ways, but that shingles vaccine is certainly accessible above a certain age. Again, I'm in Ontario. Every province, from my understanding, covers it differently and, like, you know, sets an age threshold for it differently, but it is accessible in Canada. We have a lot more coming up on the program. We're going to turn back to some the trade war and some new comments from Alberta Premier Danielle Smith, who's heading to the United States on a trip, but also making a couple of media appearances. So we'll have some of what she said there. And we're also going to talk to somebody who's an expert in kind of what this means for companies on the ground, not just the politics of it, but what it really means. Back with that conversation next.
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19: Stroll down the sun-drenched boulevard at Uptown a little later this summer. 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
1: 10 minutes before the top of the hour, we're continuing our coverage of the Canada-U.S. trade war. Obviously, we are talking a lot about politics today, the rhetoric going back and forth, but there are real impacts for Canadian and American businesses to this trade war. Those brand new tariffs came into effect, last weekend overnight, and then there's the counter tariffs from the Canadian side that are scheduled to, the list is being produced, but scheduled to come into effect the Tuesday after Labor Day, so just over a week from now. To learn a little bit more about what it means for businesses and what's happening kind of more concretely, as they try to do business across the border, Lisa McEwen, the co-owner of Hemisphere Freight and Brokerage, is live on the line with us right now. It's a second-generation Canadian customs brokerage and freight forwarding company. And Lisa has been in the cross-border trade world for more than 20 years. Hi, good to have you on the program. Thanks for making the time.
6: Oh, thanks for having me. I'm very excited to speak.
1: I just wanted to start off more generally asking you, given the change in tariff posture, there was stuff that existence already, obviously. Now you've got these new 338s and then the prospect of counter tariffs still, which seem pretty definite, although they haven't come into effect yet. How tangible is it at the ground level for businesses?
6: I mean, so it's like a mix of things. So on the Canadian side right now, people, there's a huge influx of people just purchasing whatever they can, importing it now prior to September 8th. So I'm seeing a big influx that way. And then when we're moving into, things going into the U.S., there's two different types of businesses I'm seeing. So there's the people who have the ability to put on a pause at the moment. So they're like, you know what, I can't really import right now. I can't handle the tariffs. I'm going to wait. I can just use the inventory I already have and we're good. But then there's people who, and it's a lot of people in building and construction. So for instance, I'm working on a shipment right now that's going to Alaska. And when I was like, do you want to put this on a pause? And they're like, well, we can't because we have technicians, engineers, we have cranes, we have equipment that will far surpass what the tariffs are if all of those have to be, extended. So there's kind of all these different variables that I'm seeing and different, depending on what stages the businesses are in at the moment.
1: And do you have a sense of to what degree they're absorbing additional costs versus having to pass it on?
6: So anyone who acts as the importer of record has to absorb it immediately. So if you are shipping into the U.S. and there was a tariff, 10 days after release, that needs to be paid to CBP. So whoever is acting as the importer record is going to be responsible for that payment. And on the Canadian side, it's the same thing. We have what's called the CARM portal. So when a shipment is processed and released, it gets posted to the CARM portal, and whoever's the importer record at the end of every month has to make full payment to the CBSA. So in that retrospect, the companies that are acting as the importer record are going to be responsible for the tariffs. And then it obviously hurts their cash flow. And then most of the time, at some point down the road, it gets passed down to the end consumer.
1: And how much has it impacted the flow of business? Would you say pre-tariff things were busier, or is it just as busy with additional costs now, or less, or more? What can you tell us about that volume, I guess?
6: Honestly, as I've seen it, business goes on.
1: Wow.
6: People obviously freak out and they but at the end of the day, Canada only manufactures so much. We depend on the US for getting things in. And also too, people, the United States is a huge market for a lot of Canadian manufacturers. It's a very competitive market for them. So in order for them to remain relevant, they have to continue on.
1: So for the most part, from what you've seen, they do.
6: Yeah. People, it's still happening. I'm still setting people up daily to import into the U.S. Obviously, right now we're seeing a huge influx of imports coming into Canada right now. I'm sure it'll slow down a bit after September 8th, just to see, if people were able to get their inventories up. But at the end of the day, too, everyone's trade is a necessary part of business these days.
1: And did that surprise you at all? You're obviously an expert. You've been doing this for a long time, but there are a tariff of 5, 10, 15%. Okay. like 50% tariffs, additional 20, like they're huge tariffs.
6: It's not sustainable.
1: Okay, that's what I wonder.
6: Yeah, it's totally not sustainable for businesses. You know, most industries don't operate at a 50% margin, so they're already kind of in the red at the moment. And then there's only so much you can like increase your costs for, but I just don't know when we will get to that bubble where it bursts. This is obviously like worst case scenario. I've never seen tariffs at 50%. Mm-hmm. So hoping that it's just like, you know, a few weeks of that before a USMCA negotiation actually happens.
1: But so it does yeah. sort of your, what you're at, like the evidence that you have, like the tangible thing that you're seeing does sort of show the degree to which the US market remains important for Canadian exporters.
6: Yes, it's still very much important. I know, like I spoke to someone today and he's importing, you know, car parts into the States. And I was like, do you want to keep going? He's like, I have to get off my dock. The PO's issued. It has to be done. Like I'm just going to have to figure it out. And these are like small businesses. These aren't like major corporations. So it's more hurtful to the small businesses because they don't have the cash flow to sustain this. They're like, you know, their clients are very important to them. And in order to keep their brand and keep operations going, like they have to figure this out.
1: Yeah, I wanted to conclude on that question because actually I wondered like what types of, you know, business, is it mostly small business that you're dealing with? And I imagine like that's got to be such a huge, like you said, there's not a lot of wiggle room for smaller businesses.
6: No, there's not, you know, especially like, for instance, like clothing manufacturers and like businesses where like the margins are already quite small and limited. It's almost impossible for them to navigate. So like they'll be working, probably making, you know, not much revenue at all while navigating these tariffs. And in terms of like government relief, like because of the short turnaround times that tariffs need to be paid, government relief like won't happen in time for them. Unless they have a remissions order that can be done at time of entry, which is also, it's hard to come by.
1: Okay, I've got to leave it there. I'm out of time. I appreciate your time. Very helpful information, Lisa. Thank you.
6: Okay, thanks so much.
1: Thanks. Lisa McEwen is co-owner of Hemisphere Freight and Brokerage. They're helpful to us in trying to figure out like what the impact of these tariffs are on the ground. It's not just about politics, actually. In fact, it's very much about a lot of other stuff, including the very tangible impacts on business more largely, but more specifically, as Lisa pointed out, small businesses. We've got a clip of Danielle Smith, who spoke to Fox Business this morning. This is hot off the presses. The premier did an interview, like so many other premiers have been doing on different American outlets, about the escalating trade war. Here's what she had to say about how people in Canada are reacting to that change in nomenclature from Lake America, or Lake Ontario, rather, to Lake America.
20: Well, I think Canadians are confused. I think they're disappointed. I mean, when you look at the way we look at our American relationship, I mean, we've got the 9/11 terrorist attack being commemorated in the next few days. And there were 24 Canadians who died in that. We also stood shoulder to shoulder with the Americans. 40,000 Canadian troops went and fought in Afghanistan. These are the kind of memories that we have about our incredible relationship. And I guess we're a bit confused that because we're such a strong ally, we have such integrated defense, we have such integrated markets, we don't understand why the Americans would want Canada to be weaker. We can stand shoulder to shoulder and meet our NATO obligations and meet our defense obligations when we're stronger. And I think we're stronger together. So I think that's a bit of the confusion that's playing out right now.
1: 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We're going to leave our program there. I'm back in the chair tomorrow, same time, same place. Have a wonderful rest of your day. See you then.
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24: Good morning, I'm Steve Young with your CFAX 1070 News to 11 o'clock. BC Conservative MLA Aliela Warwas has announced she's leaving the party's legislative caucus, joining an exodus under new leader Carolyn Finley. Warwas says in a statement she'll sit as an independent, citing her loss of confidence in the party under Finley. She's the seventh Conservative MLA to quit the party this month, including five last week. Warwas, who was one of the most prominent figures in the party as an Indigenous MLA and former House leader, also cites the cancellation of a caucus meeting she says had been called for Monday in light of the implosion of events last week. She says the cancellation reflects a lack of value being placed in caucus members' opinions. The Chilliwack Cultus Lake MLA also says she was concerned about the circumstances surrounding the resignation from the legislature of Rhianne Gasper to make way for Finley to stand in a by-election. A major Japanese retailer has already held a couple of hiring fairs for a new location in Victoria. Muji will be operating out of the Mayfair Shopping Center with two more job fairs scheduled for September 11th and 12th. In Japan, Muji translates to no brand quality goods. It was founded in 1980 and has more than 1,000 locations around the world. After 57 years in business, Bag and Shoes winding down operations, the retail shop will close their doors for good before the end of the year. Baggins has been part of the downtown retail scene since 1969. In a statement, the owners say the closure comes as a result of an increasingly challenging landscape faced by Canadian retail businesses due to economic circumstances as well as changes in their own private lives. Skilled trades have started to become more attractive as a career option for Canadians, partly as various levels of government invest heavily in those kind of professions, while a boom in AI creates fear over the future of many desk jobs. The CEO of Skilled Trades BC, Shelley Gray, says to look for exposure first before you make the switch.
25: Getting the hands-on exposure to different trades to figure out what you are interested in. In terms of, you know, is it carpentry, is it plumbing, is it electrical? Those are all very different and different skill sets that you kind of need.
24: Gray says several institutions offer sampler or pre-apprenticeship programs to try out various trades. The U.S. and Iran have renewed attacks on each other over the weekend. The U.S. targeted Iranian rocket launcher positions, while Iran retaliated with attacks in nearby Jordan.
26: We saw Iran launching missiles towards Jordan that were then intercepted by both the U.S. military and Jordanian air defense systems. The question now is whether this is going to prompt another back and forth between the U.S. and Iran. Iranian officials saying that they are going to continue to defend themselves.
24: Two people have now been confirmed dead after major flash flooding at the Grand Canyon over the weekend. More than a dozen people are still unaccounted for, and rescuers are trying to get to remote areas where those who may have been swept up in the flooding may be.
27: We're hearing from people who experienced this flash flooding, and they said that at a moment's notice, they were told to run. They saw bridges collapsing in front of them, and then at one point, it was about more than 60 people who were evacuated out of the Grand Canyon National Park.
24: On the markets, the TSX is down 372 points at 36,181. The Dow Jones down 335 at 53,224. And the NASDAQ down 88 points at 26,313. The Canadian dollar down 24 basis points at 72.2 cents U.S. Your weather forecast for Greater Victoria, mix of sun and cloud this afternoon, a high near 21, clearing late this evening with a low near 12. Mix of sun and cloud again tomorrow. You know what's September 1st tomorrow? I'm just letting you in on that. 30% chance of showers late in the afternoon with a high near 19. Showers on Wednesday with a high near 16. Right now in downtown Victoria, it's 18 degrees. I'm Steve Young. If it's happening, it's here on CFAX 1070. It's 11:05.
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9: Good morning. Welcome to the program. Adam Sterling with you once again on CFAX 1070. This is Monday, August 31st of the year 2026. Lots to talk about on the show today. As always, BC Conservative Party continuing to, I think what some observers might call, implode over the weekend, right as BC Premier David Eby, long may he reign, whether we like it or not, decided to call a by-election in the riding that was recently vacated by BC Conservative MLA Rhianne Gasper, with the expectation that Carolyn Finley would be running in that riding. That is likely now going to be happening. Nominations should close. I'm just doing the math here because it's for September the 20th. I think it's the 26th. Is when the actual by-election is scheduled for. So the nominations would probably, do they have 4 days or they have 5 days? It would probably be over this long weekend that, by the way, is what's going to be happening, not the weekend we just went through, but the next one, would be when the nominations close. So whether or not we see any independents, whether or not we see a broad field of candidates contest this election, or if it is a relatively small number of established parties, Centre BC has already announced their candidate. We know the BC Conservatives are running a candidate, and we know that the BC NDP is running a candidate. And if all three of those candidates end up on the ballot, the one thing that we can confirm for you at this time is that there will be more people on the ballot in 2026 than there were in 2024, because this was one of the ridings in 2024 where there was an NDP candidate, Pam Alexis, and there was a Conservative candidate, Rhianne Gasper, and that was it. There was nobody else available on the ballot. This is a riding, although it was redistricted afterwards, that the NDP had won in 2020 with the snap surprise by-election that was called a year earlier than many folks had expected. They did capture it from the BC Liberals at that time. One of the more important trends to keep in mind, though, is that the New Democrats had been growing their vote share on subsequent elections prior to that, going from, I'm just checking my notes here, 27% of the vote the NDP got in 2013, rocketing up to 41% when they actually won it in 2020. But here's the kicker. In 2024, it was 44%. That was technically an improvement on what they had seen in the election that they had actually won in 2020. And yet the reason the Conservatives won it and the New Democrats lost it is more so that even though the NDP improved their vote election over election, I know with redistricting, you can actually argue that maybe it went a little bit down, but just stay with me here. It was the lack of other options that put the Conservatives over the top and made the win viable. Carolyn Finley, of course, suddenly finding herself with the one weakness that this riding had in the past, where the NDP won it with Pam Alexis, and that's the prospect of other candidates on the ballot. That long-winded explanation, I think, goes a long way in helping us understand the statement that Dallas Brody, leader of 1BC, issued on, let's see, August 29th at 11:57 a.m. over the weekend. She writes, the by-election for the riding of Abbotsford Mission has just been called for September the 26th. There we go. There's the date. Says 1BC has substantial support across all Fraser Valley ridings, but I do not believe, she writes, it would be ethical to run in a race to try to block a major party leader from getting into the legislature to lead her caucus. Dallas Brody writes, I am calling on Centre BC and the Millibar Party, I don't think that's what they're calling the Millibar Party, but I think we understand what she means, to do the same and not field candidates, whether under a party banner or as an independent, against BC Conservative leader Carolyn Finley. Dallas Brody writes, British Columbians are tired of how insiders gamify politics in order to hurt their opponents in dishonest ways. Let's keep our eyes on the prize, she writes, defeating the BC NDP. I will be spending my time, she writes, continuing to be the strongest critic of the government that I can be. Good luck to Carrie Lynn Finley in her race, writes leader of 1BC, Dallas Brody. A remarkable show of solidarity from both a legislator and indeed a party that had distinguished itself in the past as being an alternative option for conservatives who were less than satisfied with the perhaps more moderate, more watered down versions of conservatism that were on offer in the broader Big Tent BC Conservative Party itself. Strange days we find ourselves in. And of course, we couldn't get through the day without there being at least one more defection from the BC Conservative Party, it seems. We saw, let's see, who is the most... The hard part is that catching up to all of this over the weekend is very difficult. We, of course, also saw the passing of an MLA. That was Joan Amsham Phillip, died. And that was on Friday we heard that. David Abey saying caucus and staff grieving alongside her family. We had known that she was ill, but at that point, beyond her hospitalization, it was not known what the severity of that illness was. David Abey saying that Joan was an epic fighter who dedicated her life to making the world a better and fairer place. He says, we'll miss her so much. Rest in peace, Joan, among the statements that were issued by David Eby on Friday. So it's as all of this is happening that the weekend breaks. David Eby calls the by-election for one of the now at least two vacated ridings, because, of course, Joan Phillips' riding will require a by-election at some point in future that has not been called at this time, that we have the BC Conservatives suddenly thrust into a race with a leader that at least one departing MLA, Bruce Bannman, in a recent public statement, said he has been told by constituents is unelectable. So now the Conservatives actually have a test of their new leader, their new leader's viability, whether or not that new leader will actually be able to get herself elected in a riding that really was handed to her with the expectation that she would be able to run there and win there. But I just want to say off the top, the fact that 1BC of all people is saying, now's not the time for people to go rogue, now's not the time for us to fight amongst each other, I think probably communicates better than anybody else could just how fragile and precarious the odds of a conservative win in that riding are, given the continuous exodus of MLAs from that party and the prospect of, unlike 2024, when they were literally only two options in this riding, the NDP or the Conservatives, the prospect of there being multiple candidates that Carrie Lynn Finley could, hypothetically at least, have split conservative votes away from to perhaps more centrist, more moderate votes, and have the NDP's Pam Alexis, who I understand is running again from what I saw over the weekend, win this riding and move forward. So these are very interesting times. The Conservatives were supposed to have a caucus meeting today that got canceled. As I'm sure we can understand, it was very likely, I think, that you could have seen multiple members of caucus perhaps even resigning in the meeting, talk to media outside. It would be an absolute circus, as I'm sure all of us can expect. So we understand why the party might decide not to hold that particular meeting at the beginning of a by-election campaign. But unfortunately, the postponement of that meeting is being cited among the reasons for the now seventh member of Conservative caucus, Alia Warbus, leaving. Going to read you that statement, and we'll hear what CTV's Rob Buffum had to say about all this right after this commercial break. Stay with us.
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9: Texter at 71010 writes, I don't like Dallas Brody, but what she's saying used to be the norm in Canadian politics before our leadership started acting like a bunch of children. I removed an adjective that the texter put in there that I don't think I can say on the radio, but it might be the norm in some other debate spaces. Another texter writes, good morning, Adam. Just to add to your fun and games for Monday, it says, can you clarify what the heck is going on with the Victoria School Board representatives? It says, yesterday's paper had a very interesting front page article on some questions that really need to be answered. Thank you, Adam writes. Chris, it's the continuation of a long saga. And really, I don't think any of us should be surprised that it got to this point. I think it's unfortunate that it got to this point, but in hindsight, it's not exactly unexpected. And I don't think we'll have to deal with it much longer. And I'll explain what I mean by that coming up. Another text here, 71010 writes, bring back Trevor Halford. Says the thought of another NDP government is sickening. Yeah, Trevor Halford did a great job, and the Conservatives did really well for a number of months. They were focused largely on, I guess they focused on the reconciliation issue as well, and the Dripper issue as well. But the BC Conservative Party under Trevor Halford, it was a force to be reckoned with. And it has not been that way ever since, well, Carolyn Findlay became the leader. Now, you might say, well, Adam, Carolyn Findlay doesn't even have a seat in the legislature. She hasn't had a chance to make a name for herself and to demonstrate the party brand. She's had people undermining her within the party since perhaps before she even won the the leadership, I'm sure some might argue, which is always the case in broad big tent political coalitions, the adversarial nature and the constant scheming against one another by politicians certainly does not end where the party lines do. It is constant both inside and outside coalitions, and that's perhaps why there's always so much entertainment and intrigue for those of us on the outside looking in, but I digress. Yeah, Trevor Halford did a great job. I don't know what's going on with this version of the party. It seems to be sort of flailing around and drowning, and that's not confidence inspiring at this point. And again, they were supposed to have a caucus meeting today. They canceled it. Easy to understand why. You don't want a bunch of people walking out in the middle of the caucus meeting and media waiting for them outside while they go outside and start setting the narrative where the leader has even had a chance to face the cameras. We could all imagine what a nightmare that would have been. So, oh, by the way, the press conference that the Conservatives are going to be holding today also got canceled, is our understanding. And so I guess we just, I don't know. How does the Conservative Party deal with this? Because they can try to ignore this and hunker down and focus on the by-election, which seems to be the strategy that they're employing for the moment. The problem, though, is that this external issue, if you want to call it that, will undermine public confidence in the by-election. People will ask themselves, well, you know, if I'm a Conservative and I don't want this to continue because we still have 2 years to get another leader who might be more able to hold the coalition together or at least stop this ridiculous, almost daily defection nonsense that we're seeing. And maybe letting the NDP win this riding is the easiest and cleanest way to do that. You'll have people thinking that to themselves. Now, I don't know if any of them would be brave enough or courageous enough to say it out loud, because anybody who openly defies the party at this point, like those who have defected, is pretty much burning that bridge. They're not going to be welcome back, you would think. But yeah, no, this is nothing good for the Conservatives, and this is everything that is happening is benefiting the NDP right now, and it really is remarkable to see. By the way, on that note, I said I was going to read the statement from Aaliyah Warbus, who, if I can just say, and no offense intended to Aaliyah Warbus, I'm actually really surprised that it took this long for her to leave. I thought she would be one of the ones who left earlier. She stayed until today. She's gone today. And she is citing, among other things, the caucus meeting that was supposed to happen today that was canceled in her reasons for leaving. Here's the statement. MLA Aaliyah Warbus, it says, leaves BC Conservative Caucus, comma, will sit as independent. So she issued the following statement. In today's uncertain times, it reads, we need steady leadership more than ever. On many issues, as British Columbians, we may be divided and we may need someone who will bring more of us together. I'm sorry, if I could just stop and have the more of us together. That's a very interesting way to word that. It says, I am disappointed to announce I am leaving the Conservative caucus to sit as an independent. The statement reads, the decisions of this leader or lack thereof, along with the parade of people that have already come and gone in the span of 3 short months, strike a serious chord that everyone should pay close attention to, Aaliyah Warbus writes in a statement this morning posted to social media. She writes, it is not just sitting MLAs that have walked away, but critical and talented members of our riding associations and staff that we rely on. She says, as an MLA, I am sworn to this office to represent my constituents and the issues that they've repeatedly told me matter to them. She writes, I have lost confidence I can do that from within this caucus under this leadership. Note the joint conditional statement there, within this caucus, under this leadership, implying that that could be remedied or perhaps cured with the removal of one of those conditions. She's removing the caucus part, but the leadership part could be removed as well. Says there has been a critical breakdown in communication, not only with the public, but also with MLAs and staff. She writes, caucus members have learned of hirings, firings, critic appointments, and leadership positions through any and all channels, including social media, before being informed by leadership. She writes, after an implosion of events last week, a caucus meeting was called with reasonable cause for concern after the departure of 6 sitting MLAs. It says allegations involving the director of operations, the circumstances, it goes on to say, surrounding MLA Gasper's resignation. She's the one who was stepping down from the riding where the by-election was called over the weekend, where Carolyn Findley will be running, where 1BC's Dallas Brody says 1BC will not be running another candidate, suggesting or at least implying that running even one other conservative voice in that riding might split the vote and let the NDP win, that it's that close. But I digress. Aaliyah Warbus writes, the decision to postpone today's caucus meeting for a month reflects the lack of value being placed on caucus members and their opinions. And this is significant because we knew that there was supposed to be a caucus meeting today. We knew that it had been postponed. I wasn't clear on exactly how long it would be postponed, but it now seems clear, at least Leo Orbis seemingly relying on this understanding, that not only did Conservative caucus get denied the opportunity to all get together in a room and talk with one another, not in the media, but privately today. But it seems that they will be denied that opportunity now for a month. And if that's true, that's after the by-election. So the leader is just going to disappear and try to win a by-election in a month without her caucus even being allowed to meet. I'm sorry, this is a nightmare. This is an absolute nightmare, but I digress. It says, it is one thing to ask for people's trust and quite another, Leo Orbis writes, to blindfold someone and expect faith alone to substitute for transparency and accountability. She writes, this, it says, mounting instability is not what anyone would expect from the next premier of our province. It says, much of the news coming out of the BC Conservatives as of late does not reflect the honest values of leadership and governance our constituents expect of us. It says, my support for common sense policies has not changed, but I'm disappointed nonetheless that my faith in Ms. Findlay's ability to lead this party to victory has. Wow. So that's Leo Orbis spelling out that, among other things, she does not have faith in Carolyn Findlay's ability to lead the BC Conservatives to victory. And at this point, it's really hard for me to see a scenario where the Conservatives beat David Eby after all of this, with this leadership, I mean. Because pretty much everybody who's jumping ship is burning the bridge and any future relationships with the leader. I don't think any of them are going to be welcomed back. But I guess that could change. But again, you have to imagine increasingly extraordinary circumstances to try to understand that. And at this point, the only way those members come back is with a new leader. And so the party would have to ask itself, is it comfortable fighting a war on two fronts, multiple fronts, with other parties taking shots at it, even in the legislature, for the next 2 years, try to beat Eby? Oh, that's really tough. That's really tough for me to imagine a scenario where that actually works for them. And we still don't know what the full extent of those who defect will be. I think Bandman surprised a lot of people when he left. And, you know, the Conservatives can try to put on a brave face and tell people that Bruce Bamman wasn't a true Conservative. But I'm sorry, it's just laughable. It is. I'm sorry. Bruce Bamman was one of the original two in the caucus of two seats that gave the BC Conservatives official party status in the first place. And he's out. He's gone. He's an independent. And he urged his fellow MLAs, regardless of their political stripes, to also join him. And I really doubt that Orbis will be the end either. So we're sitting at 7 for the day, and no press conference today. David Eby, I think, doesn't have a public appearance. I'm just looking at my schedule here. I know he has something tomorrow morning scheduled for back to school, and it's highly likely that, of course, he'll get asked all about this by any media who attend any press conferences with him. But David Eby himself is a galvanizing issue for the Conservative caucus, and there's probably the best thing he could do in the world to get them together at this point is to make fun of them. So if he's smart and he wants to just let them implode, he'd probably just disappear or at least not be in full public view. Of course, what he decides to is up to him. The interesting part, though, is you can actually argue that calling the by-election for Findlay when he did over the weekend, or that riding, I mean, over the weekend, that could have otherwise been expected to scare all the Conservatives into compliance to keep the caucus solid because, you know, this is it. They don't want to hamstring their only chance to win 2 years from now with a partial, incomplete coup where they try to remove their leader, fail, end up with a leader with greatly diminished organizing capacity and credibility, and then everybody loses, which, by the way, is a very strong option right now in terms of what might come to pass. This is really bad. This is monumentally bad. And now we're at the point where if Carolyn Findlay leaves, like if she steps down over the next few weeks because people just won't stop leaving caucus, she runs the risk of losing this riding for the Conservatives, which means that the NDP have a possibility of getting it back with Pam Alexis, who won it in 2020, lost it in 2024, and is running again to try to win it again. Like, this is, oh, you can see how bad this is for the Conservatives in hindsight, but there's all these areas in which they're painted into metaphorical corners where regardless of what they do, it doesn't help them. So I'm not really sure what's going to be happening next. And I'm not sure who the next caucus member to leave might be. But that's seven and counting, I think, just in the past few weeks alone. And I would not be surprised at all to see eight or nine, I don't know, 10. Like, I'm going through my head and I'm thinking, who's the most likely to leave? Warbus is not a surprise, by the way. I kind of thought that she would leave sooner than she did. But she's citing now the cancellation of a caucus meeting for a month. Being blindfolded is the term that she used, being kept in the dark and just losing faith that Finley has the ability to win the election. And at this point, it's really tough to blame her. I don't think we've ever seen a major political party fall apart this fast. Then again, though, perhaps the old adage, as we discussed on the show last week, easy come, easy go, should come to mind, because I don't think we've ever seen a party get as popular as fast as the BC Conservative Party did either after August of 2024, when Kevin Falcon essentially started the process of disbanding BC United, a mass exodus of candidates who only had 2 months to go before the October elections, looked for somewhere, anywhere to run under a banner. The Conservatives took in a great deal of them, not all of them. Some of them got left out, left behind, did not win their attempts to run as independents, by and large. And yeah, maybe the story of the BC Conservative Party in the end will be that the party forgot it was easy.

0: Sunday.
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2: I'm Steve Young with your CFAX 1070 News Update. Top U.S. official says the president contacted Apple directly to get the change of the name of Lake Ontario to Lake America. The Interior Secretary told Fox Business Network today the body of water's name might change on Apple Maps very soon. Trump signed an executive order last week to rename the Great Lake as tensions between the two countries escalated following a breakdown in trade talks. Google Maps updated its service to show Lake of America for users in the U.S. over the weekend. Users in Canada will still see it displayed as Lake Ontario on Google Maps, and people elsewhere in the world will see both names. Trump spent much of the weekend posting about the lake's name change on social media and making more inaccurate claims about Canada. One group that hasn't changed the name is MapQuest. You can download them on the Apple Store. I'm Steve Young. If it's happening, it's here on CFAX 1070.
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13: All right, back on the air here at CFAX 1070 as we continue to follow the latest in the BC Conservative. I don't know, is it an implosion? Should we call it an implosion? Is that being unfair to the Conservatives to call it an implosion? All of you can make up your own minds as to whether or not that is the case. I don't think we've ever seen a party implode. what other word do I use? It's like every day we're at seven MLAs and they're walking out one per day too to keep the story in the news. It's getting noticed by everybody. Normal people who don't follow this stuff obsessively like some of us do probably are actually taking notice at this point, thinking, wow, why is everybody leaving under that new leader? And this is right as the leaders running in the riding that, sure, the BC Conservatives benefited from there being no vote split at all. There was only two choices on the ballot in 2024 for this riding. And yeah, it's true the Conservatives won then, but it was also the highest total that the NDP had put up in this riding as well. So it was more so, you could argue, a function of consolidation than anything else. You put a serious contender on the board for the centrist vote, a serious contender on the board for the moderate vote, not necessarily saying that any of the other choices have matured to that state yet. And suddenly the prospect of an automatic conservative win no longer holds here. That's not to

0: that Carolyn Finley's going to lose this by-election. It's to say that when Dallas Brody says that she's not allowing in the party, 1BC is not allowing any of their candidates to run in this election and split the vote, it's for good reason. Rob Buffum was on earlier today with our own Ryan Price, right as this latest update was breaking. I'd love to hear his thoughts. Let's take a listen.
1: And buckle up. It continues to be a wild ride here in BC politics. The latest news that just emerged a few minutes ago this morning is that Aalia Warbus, the MLA in Chilliwack, Cultus Lake, it was suspected that she would announce she was leaving the party, and indeed, a few minutes ago, she announced she is leaving the BC Conservatives to sit as an independent. She becomes the seventh BC Conservative MLA in about 2 weeks to leave the party. She, in her release announcing her reasons, cited Carolyn Finley's leadership. She was concerned about the number of people who left the party. She was concerned about staff and what she called talented people who were not MLAs, but staff and folks in constituency offices who also had left the party under Carolyn Finley's leadership. And she also talked about the fact that the caucus meeting that was scheduled for today, that came in the shadow of what was already six people who'd quit, some concerns about the director of operations and the conditions under which they were fired, as well as allegations of MLAs like Ian Payton being offered some kind of financial inducement to leave there or vacate their seat for her to run in it, allegations that she has squarely denied. But a lot of issues going on, and she expressed disappointment that there wasn't a caucus meeting set until another month to deal with these issues.
2: Let's talk a bit more about her background, because she's an interesting character to fit into this story here. We're talking again about Aalia Warbus, who just moments ago, like you said, announced she is also leaving the BC Conservative Caucus. Talk a bit about her background.
1: Well, she is the daughter of former Lieutenant Governor Stephen Point, and she is somebody who is one of the first First Nations women to be elected into the MLA. Melanie Mark was the first one, but she has certainly been a high-profile member of this caucus. She was somebody who served as the House leader at one point under John Rustad. She was under Carolyn Finley when she got brought in. She was effectively demoted. I don't remember off the top of my head what her title was, but it was not as high profile a position. But she had been somebody who had been a very strong voice in the House. She was somebody who held a high leadership position with the BC Conservatives when they were first elected under John Rustad, and retained that position under Trevor Holford when he was the interim leader. But since then has been not in as high profile a position. I suspect she would say she's been marginalized a little bit. And so we'll have to see what goes from here. She announced that she is sitting as an independent. As you know, Ryan, last week, Peter Milibar and Ian Payton announced that both of them, Payton leaving last week and Milibar the previous week, were going to form a new party. But since the subsequent MLAs have all said that they're sitting as independents when they've left the Conservatives. So it will be interesting to see what emerges. Do we have, you know, the BC Liberals being reignited and a bunch of these former BC Conservatives joining them as a party? Do we have a whole new party forming? We also have Centre BC with Mike Bernier, the former BC Liberal, BC United MLA, emerging. So the right is at this point very fragmented, but the only consistent theme seems to be the departure of different BC Conservative MLAs on a near daily basis for the past week.
2: Wow. Okay. So there's the breaking news this morning. Another one, Aalia Warbus leaving the party to sit as an independent right now. And like you said, yeah, curious to see if any of these independents end up moving to any of these other options that are out there. Because you've got the Centre BC party, you've got the unnamed Peter Milibar party that is being hinted at. There are all these other options out there, and where everybody falls, I guess, we'll have to see what happens. Now, caucus meeting. Let's talk about that, because that was another big thing that emerged over the weekend. People were wondering what was going to happen at this meeting that was canceled. Tell me about what's happening there with this now canceled meeting today.
1: Well, yeah, that's a good point. There was Carolyn Finley had announced she was going to hold a press conference today at 5 o'clock outside a hotel in the Delta area, I believe. And that was going to be at the conclusion of a caucus meeting. But that caucus meeting got canceled on Saturday shortly after David Eby called the by-election in the riding where Carolyn Finley is trying to replace Rhianne Gasper as the MLA. The NDP announced shortly after they announced the timing of the by-election, which will be September 26th, they announced that their candidate there will be Pam Alexis, the person who was elected. Sorry, that's my dog in the background. The person who was elected the MLA for the NDP back in 2020 and went on to become the agriculture minister. So they have a candidate who lost the last election, but at the same time who was, you know, somebody who's run successfully as the candidate there. Another wrinkle in all of this, Ryan, is that I had a correspondence yesterday with Mike DeYoung, the former attorney general and health minister, and probably most famously the former finance minister who balanced five consecutive budgets for the BC Liberals under Christy Clark. He did acknowledge that he's received multiple requests, he said, and offers when I'd asked him, you know, have you been asked to run in that riding? He didn't answer specifically, but he said he's had multiple requests and offers in the past few days and is considering all of his options and will make a decision in the coming days. So there is speculation that he could be a candidate that runs in that riding against Carrie Lynn Finley. Could he be the leader of a new party that emerges?
2: Yeah, I was going to say, running for himself? Running for one of these other parties? That's fascinating.
1: Well, I don't know. Is he running for the Milibar Party and then going on?
0: That's what we're going to end up calling it. Even when it gets its name, people are like, oh, this is the party. Oh, that's the Milibar Party. I can just see it.
1: And at the same time is this group of business people who are disgruntled with the state of the political right in the province under Carrie Lynn Finley's leadership, who are concerned that it will be insufficient to defeat the NDP in the next election, whenever that should be. And so they want to see some kind of movement or action. And it sounds like they're looking at forming a new party or resurrecting the BC Liberals. Do we see Mike DeYoung as the next leader of the BC Liberals? Again, that's speculation, but he has said he's received many requests and offers, which he is considering and will make a decision about in the coming days.
2: Wow. Okay. My head is spinning with the roller coaster ride of BC politics.
3: Rob, can you put out some charts for us later? Maybe hold a TED Talks.
2: We need a slideshow.
1: There's a lot of options. Well, I can tell you the next caucus meeting is called for September 27th. Right. The day after the by-election. And I guess one question would be, how many members of the caucus will be attending that meeting, or how many members will there be in the caucus a month from now? Now, a lot can change. They say a week in politics is a lifetime. Well, it sure feels like that these days.
2: Yeah. And I got one other question for you. This is more speculation. But so the Premier AB calling this by-election for September 26th, which is, you know, it's within the regular time frame, but he called it really quickly. Sometimes they take a while to call these by-elections. Do you think that there was a method to that? You know, were they doing that on purpose? Let's call this by-election really quickly so we catch them while they're in turmoil, do you think?
0: Or save Finley, either way. You can read this in a way that David Eby's trying to save Carrie Lynn Finley, because if the party ejects her at this point, somebody who could actually beat him or would be more likely to beat him might be installed before 2028.
2: That was part of what happened there?
1: Yeah, I've heard different people kind of speculate as to why. Some people have said, hey, listen, the chaos that's emerged in the past week and a half under Carrie Lynn Finley and the party and the infighting, the civil war, has been the best thing that's happened to David Eby, because his government was under a lot of criticism, as you know, for a record deficit, for health care, what came to light last week about a miscalculation in the budget. But all of this...
0: I still have to look into that miscalculation on natural gas royalties. I haven't had a chance, by the way. Maybe we'll do it today.
1: It has been overshadowed by the infighting, so one might have thought that he'd want that to continue. I don't know. I mean, it's all... The legislature comes back October 5th. Maybe he's hoping that Carrie Lynn Finley runs and is defeated, yet stays on as the leader so that her party is in...
0: Can you imagine? Oh, my God.
1: ...the legislature without a leader there to represent them, yet there's all this fragmentation... I don't know. I guess we'll find out soon.
2: Yeah, interesting. Just curious about all of this.
0: We're watching the political disintegration of the BC Conservative Party. The only question in my mind is it possible for it to recover from the wounds that it has suffered over the past few weeks? And ultimately, I don't think anybody can know for sure. If you're a pessimist, you think, no, it's over. If you're an optimist, I guess you could say, no, Adam, this party's going to set new precedent as suffering the most grievous wound that any party has after a change in leadership, and then it's going to recover. You can take that very optimistic, unlikely position. And if it turns out that you're right, everybody will sort of praise you for your predictive ability. But honestly, I'm having a really tough time getting my head around how that one might work. Live listener reaction, 71010 on your wireless device coming up right after this. And then we'll weigh in with what the heck is going on at the Greater Victoria School District Board. More of the same. Can anyone actually feel anything out there, or are we all just numb? And we'll sort of nod and say, yeah, that figures, before we move on to whatever the next calamity is in our municipal discourse. As silly season... oh, it goes into the home stretch, and hopefully all of us still have our sanity by the time it's over. More after this. Wake up.
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0: All right, we're back on the air here at CFAX 1070 as we continue. Live listener reaction. The BC Conservative Party having a tough one. They were supposed to have a press conference today. They're supposed to have a caucus meeting today. Caucus meeting got canceled. Press conference got canceled. There's a by-election underway as Carolyn Findlay attempts to re-win the riding the Conservatives held under Rhianne Gasper. Only two candidates, though, one for the NDP, one for the Conservatives, in that riding in the last election. So vote splitting, as is normally the case in Canadian elections, was not the case in that riding. You were either NDP or you were Conservative or you did not vote at all. And the Conservatives won that riding. But how much of that win was due to a lack of vote splitting, we might ask ourselves. And it's difficult to prove either way. If we have Centre BC make good on the claims that they made yesterday that they will be fielding at least one candidate in this, and if we see perhaps another independent with the name recognition that could be what it takes to win, like a Mike DeYoung in And Rob Buffum was talking about Mike DeYoung, former BC Liberal cabinet minister, who apparently has also been approached and has not ruled out the prospect of running yet at this time. There's all sorts of interesting things that could be happening, although not necessarily in that riding. I'm looking at that riding, and one of the sticking points that I can foresee is that Centre BC has been campaigning in and around that area with Bernier. They seem to have seen this coming more effectively, perhaps, than a number of independents would be. You would need a highly developed partisan machine to be able to go out, have the financial agent designated, do all the paperwork, get your signatures. And my understanding is that the nomination cutoff for this by-election would probably be, and somebody can correct me if I'm wrong, it'd be this weekend, wouldn't it? And it's Labor Day long weekend. It should be, I think, unless my math is wrong, it's September the 5th. Or the 6th, either one of those days should be when the nomination cutoff is. So if you're not fully filed with Elections BC at that point, you're not going to be on the ballot for the by-election. And while the NDP certainly has the ability to do that, because they would have made sure that they did before this even got called in the first place, and the Conservatives certainly should be expected to have the ability to do that, because they're the ones that wanted this riding to have Rhian Gasper step down so Carolyn Finley could win in the first place. And while Centre BC claims that they've got somebody that they're going to be standing up and running here, I have a tough time believing that absent those established partisan machines, that you're going to see a significant number of independents throw their hat into the race for this, which is probably for the best. So I don't want to look over my shoulder and not say this so loud. I'm like, has anybody seen the longest ballot committee? No, I think they just do federal. So hopefully they don't find out about this. And even if they did, there's only a few days until nominations would be expected to close here. So I don't think we'll see a flood of names on the ballot. But at this point, it seems likely that the number of names on the ballot for this vote will be more than two, which is more than we saw last time. Texture at 71010 writes, bring back Trevor Halford. I already read that one. Texture at 71010 is asking about the status of any theft of any monies from the party. I'm not aware of anyone actually alleging credibly or any actual credible allegations of quote-unquote theft, Texture. That's a specific offense under the criminal code that would certainly be the sort of thing that lawyers would have to look at. Now, I know that term is used colloquially sometimes. You know, somebody can steal your thunder, they can steal your sunshine, they can steal all sorts of things without necessarily committing theft per se. And I think that it's important that we recognize the distinction between those two words and how one could be taken to mean the other. It does not necessarily mean the other, among many other considerations that we need to take into account as we parse the language that's out there in the public square. Texture 71010 writes, Adam, can you please explain what sitting as an independent means and what it means for the people who voted for them? Well, it means that you do not have party resources and caucus resources in the BC legislature. It means that you are not recognized by the speaker as being a member of a particular party. And it means that your participation in the BC legislature's proceedings is more limited than it would be if you had official party status. Technically, everyone who is a single person sitting in the legislature, even if they consider themselves to be members of a party, are recognized by the speaker as an independent if they have less than two seats. That's the two-seat threshold. You know, we talked about how you have official party status. It essentially means money that goes for caucus resources. It means, usually means, I should say, positions on committees. It's essentially another layer over and above how an MLA can participate in the legislature. So any MLA who decides to sit as an independent, they are relinquishing the extra money that often comes with caucus positions like house leader, like whip, like any number of other things. It means often that they're giving up, or the party is being forced to give up, resources that would ordinarily go to the caucus. And I can't remember how much it is per MLA, but it's a significant amount of money. The Conservatives, having lost seven MLAs, now will likely have to redo their budgeting expectations, and they might have to let staff go. They might have to rethink some of their spending on internal operations. Again, those choices are for them to make. But you get paid as a political party in the legislature. You get allotted a certain amount of money by the system based on the number of MLAs you have. And when those MLAs leave your party, the party doesn't get those resources anymore on the per MLA basis. So that's a significant part of it. And also, among the most practical considerations that any member needs to take into account, and this is what we saw with Amelia Boltby, who left the BC Conservatives and ended up joining NDP caucus, it's very rare for an independent in our system once they leave that political party umbrella to get reelected as an independent on the strength of their name alone. You saw a number of former BC Liberal, BC United MLAs try it in the last election because they did not make the cut to get into the BC Conservative Party. And without exception, you saw all of them lose. I can't think of anybody who won as an independent. The BC United, BC Liberal MLAs who won again were the ones who did so under a Conservative banner. Now, it doesn't mean that none of them would have been able to rewin their seats as independents. It just means that the ones that tried ended up coming up short. So it's not really a selfish thing for somebody to leave and go be an independent. Amelia Boltby, when she left the Conservatives, she was on with us and she said, well, who wants to run as an independent? Like, I want to get reelected. Those were the words, similar words that she used. I don't have the clip in front of me, which helps us understand better how she joined the NDP because that caucus matters in getting reelected. But these MLAs who are jumping ship for the Conservatives, it's difficult to paint them as selfish. It's difficult to paint them even as opportunistic. If anything, they are leaving a situation where they expect to be destroyed. And they expect the odds of jumping ship and swimming for it when you're so far from shore you can't even see land. It's very unlikely that you'll still have that energy to keep swimming and you'll drown before you get to shore. But human beings, when faced between certain destruction and a very slim chance of survival, will often take that very slim chance at survival and swim for it. But it's difficult to label them as selfish. The term desperate is probably better and probably more appropriate. And you can imagine the mindset that it would take for these MLAs to all leave the supposed comfort and security of the banner that supposedly was going to win the next BC election. If they really believed that and they were selfish and they were opportunistic, they'd all be staying in the Conservative Party. And they're not. So you and I can draw reasonable inferences from that, but it's impossible to draw an inference of people leaving this party as being selfish and believing the Conservatives are going to win the next election. Because if they were selfish and they believe that, they'd be staying, and they're not. So something in that theoretical construct must not hold. All right, let's keep going. Will the Liberals come back now, writes Andy. I honestly don't know, Andy. I think that the political discourse has diverged to such a degree where the possibility of the big tent that once upon a time existed has been made much less likely to happen because views that parts of the tent considered deal breakers have been normalized and entrenched themselves and are loudly proclaimed by others who want to be in the big tent. And ultimately, the big tent is not about getting together because you like the people in there. The big tent is okay, what can I ignore? What can you turn a blind eye to? How much water can you take with your wine knowing that it's the only way to defeat the NDP? And ultimately, everybody else has their own point where they walk away from that deal. And we're seeing it person by person by person with these MLAs leaving the party today, knowing that their own reelection prospects are not strong, despite them leaving. They're not leaving because they think the Conservatives are going to win. They're leaving because they think the Conservatives can't win, and it's no win either way, so they might as well jump ship. Texter 71010 writes, my question is, if the BC Conservatives kick out their new leader, would these dissidents return to the party? That's a good point. Well, the other problem that I'm running into is we need to understand the dynamics of how Finley won the leadership race in the first place. If Finley steps down, what's to stop her from running again in the next leadership race? Like, wouldn't she just re-win again, hypothetically? I know it was really close. I know it was like 2 percentage points that separated her and Caroline Elliott. I believe it was on the fourth ballot. So coin toss, maybe you run it again. Maybe Elliott wins this time or a similar candidate. But sure, yeah, the membership did have a choice. But if the membership was allowed to vote again, would they vote the same way? Or would they say, oh, I didn't realize how unwieldy this was going to be. Maybe we'll try the moderate after all. I'm not sure what would happen, to be honest. We'll take a quick break and do more after this.
7: 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Mariska Hargitay hosts the award show that could see history in the making. The Emmys, live Monday, September 14th on CTV and Crave.
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24: Good afternoon. I'm Steve Young with CFAX 1070, Victoria at Noon. August ended with more political drama in the BC Conservative camp. A seventh MLA has now quit the party. Yelila Warbus announced she's leaving the party's legislative caucus, joining an exodus under new leader Carrie Lynn Findlay. CTV Vancouver legislative reporter Rob Buffum says Warbus will sit as an independent.
1: She has certainly been a high-profile member of this caucus. She was somebody who served as the House leader at one point under John Rustad, but since then has been not in as high-profile a position. I suspect she would say she's been marginalized a little bit, and so we'll have to see what goes from here.
24: Meanwhile, on the federal scene, the polls are now open in all three of today's federal by-elections.
25: Voting is underway in the Toronto riding of Beaches East York and in North Vancouver Capilano. Those are seen as safe Liberal seats. But the rural Quebec riding of Chicoutimi-Lafayette is another story. Conservative Richard Martel won a tight three-way race in 2025, beating the Liberal and Bloc Québécois candidates by about 1,500 votes. He resigned the seat when he was appointed to the Senate. McGill University political science professor Daniel Ballon says if the Tories can't hold on to the seat, it will add to the narrative Pierre Poilievre's leadership is in trouble. Jason White, The Canadian Press.
24: A major Japanese retailer has already held a couple of hiring fairs for a new location in Victoria. Muji will be operating soon out of the Mayfair Shopping Center. Two more job fairs are scheduled for September 11th and 12th. In Japan, Muji roughly translates to no brand quality goods. It was founded in 1980 and has more than 1,000 locations around the world. Victoria's noise levels on the agenda for council this week.
26: Saturday mornings could get a little noisier for Victoria residents as City Council considers allowing construction to begin 1 hour earlier than currently permitted. Loud construction work may be able to occur at 9 a.m. on Saturdays in the near future instead of at 10 a.m. The change to the noise regulations is primarily for commercial and private building activity and not housing, despite a chronic need for more affordable homes in the city. The proposal is one of many as the current noise bylaw has significant limitations, according to council members. Koch Cadden, CFAX 1070 News.
24: The Dolly Parton Estate holding events to honor the life of the late country legend.
27: In my Tennessee mountain home.
28: Dolly Fest, the celebration of a lifetime, will take place in Nashville and London on two weekends in 2027, with exact dates yet to be announced. Parton reportedly did not want a traditional public memorial, so it appears these festivals will serve as the opportunity for fans to honor her. An announcement for the event says that it was originally planned as a multi-artist event in Nashville, intended to feature Parton as a performer and host. I'm Matt Mattinson.
24: On the markets, the TSX is down 393 points at 36,160. The Dow Jones down 365 at 53,187. The NASDAQ down 138 at 26,263. The Canadian dollar up 25 basis points at 72.2 cents U.S.
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24: Weather forecast for Greater Victoria. Mix of sun and cloud today. A high near 21, 18 near the water. Clearing late this evening with a low near 12. Mix of sun and cloud tomorrow. 30% chance of showers late in the afternoon with a high near 19. Showers on Wednesday with a high near 16. Right now in downtown Victoria, it's 18 degrees. I'm Steve Young. 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
0: All right. Texture 71010 writes, if the NDP really wanted to save her, they wouldn't run anyone in the by-election. Well, that would be obvious, Texture. That would be a little too obvious. How do they save her in a way where, because technically one of the ways that the Conservative Party has been kept together is by scaring people about the prospect of David Eby continuing to rule. Although David Eby has relaxed any number of controversial policy positions, and I think were among the primary reasons for public outrage that we saw in 2024, decriminalization pilot project certainly among them, but not the only one. And ultimately, I think the critic side of the spectrum, which included conservatives, but was not only conservatives, they won those arguments and the government surrendered and backed down on them, but the political climate is not the same as it was then. And I know that reconciliation was becoming this huge issue, and I know there's a lot of people out there who are really convinced that the whole idea of the modern treaty process is itself a threat. And yet, I have to say, I am sort of skeptical as to whether or not it would really be as bad as some people are. I haven't really made a big deal about this, but there's been a lot said about the Tamuk Treaty Association. I told you that it was like 15 years ago, we had a file in our newsroom with Tamuk written on it. For those of you who don't know how to spell Tamuk, it's T-E-apostrophe-M-E-X-W. So if you type in Tamuk, like T-A, it's not going to find it in Google. It's T-E apostrophe M-E-X-W. But the Tamuk Treaty Association has been around for a long time. The idea of the modern treaty process going forward has been around for a long time. We've already seen revenue sharing projects with First Nations already move forward under the Tamuk Treaty Association, or at least the process that it started. And they weren't attacked by the Conservatives at all. In fact, I've never even heard the Conservatives mention the Center Mountain Chiana First Nation Business Park development, which, by the way, we've been talking about in terms of Langford's development considerations on the show recently. I hear all sorts of people, oh, Hatley Castle, what if we have to pay money to Indigenous nations ongoing forever for that land to stay, a parking lot in the Inner Harbor. What if we have to pay money on an ongoing basis forever to Indigenous nations because of the prospect of a land transfer? Okay, that's fine, but what about Center Mountain? Is that really the end of the world? 2017, it's not even in the Wayback Machine. It's live. You can still look at the reconciliation agreement that the Langford Council of the day considered among the various provisions there. And it was treaty lands that were primarily identified under the Tamuk Treaty process, the same process everybody's screaming about when it comes to Hatley Castle, when it comes to the parking lot in the Inner Harbor. It was lands that were identified in that process that were part of the land transfer between the three entities, the Chiana First Nation, Machosin, and Langford. Like the prospect of those lands being treaty lands was the basis in part upon which that entire land swap deal was built. And the Chiana First Nation is expected to get those revenues, at least in part, from that, I guess, very successful in future, we would hope, business development going forward. And nobody's screaming about that. Nobody's saying we lost our sovereignty, Adam, because tax dollars are going to be going to the Chiana First Nation for their business park from now into perpetuity. Why? Maybe conservatives aren't talking about that because they don't know about it, which I find very hard to believe because there's only 5 members of the Tamuk Treaty Association. Songhees, one of them. Chiana is another one. Malahat, Sanana, Az, and Sawuk are the others. But yeah, it's the sky is falling. The sky is falling for the hypotheticals I always hear. And yet an example of an actual land transfer and an actual ongoing, indeed, one of the most expensive public infrastructure projects in the West Shore right now is ongoing with hardly anybody saying a peep about it. Explain that to me if conservatives are really worried about the prospect of the treaty process leading to deals, leading to revenue streams, going to First Nations from now until forever, partnering in prosperity. Because I don't get that. Like, it should be impossible for some Tamuk Treaty Association initiated potential hypothetical deals in future to be treated as if they're the end of the world, whereas the one deal that is actually gone forward, that is actually having money spent on it right now, that is actually going forward, and you can see the pictures from space in the FIRB satellite feed, which is where I noticed it. That's the one that nobody talks about. I'm sorry, but that's not credible. You got to pick a lane. You either attack that one or you don't attack any of them. And right now we're seeing everyone but that one get criticized, which is just kind of weird to me. But, you know, maybe I just have been around and doing this longer than some folks that are just learning about this stuff for the first time on the internet. Because I'm not, and I'm not even criticizing that. Like, if that project out in the West Shore goes forward, and this was what was promised years ago or what was proposed years ago, thousands of jobs could be created, massive amounts of economic activity could be created, taxpayers reimbursed through parcel taxes in part, the nations get ongoing revenues from their business park, all sorts of things are supposed to be happening in terms of everybody prospering going forward into the future. It is the example of how the modern treaty process can lead to beneficial outcomes, and it's crickets. Nobody's even pointing to it. Where's the National Post column on that? Where's all the concerns about that? Huh? And I honestly don't know what the answer is. Maybe we just look for problems. And yeah, because I don't get it. Like, I don't get how you can talk about the Tumuk Treaty Association without mentioning the partnerships that one of the five members of the Tumuk Treaty Association entered into subsequent to those potential treaty lands. They didn't actually get to the point where anything was going to be forced in terms of transfers, but that's what led to the discussions. And I feel like I'm going crazy, losing my mind, because nobody's pointing to it. Nobody's talking about it. And it's right there. You can see it from space. But whatever. Maybe that's just me. Texture is 71010, writes Adam. Crickets from the Green Party, it says. Interesting seems. A good time to come out and explain their position on the leader maybe running for a seat. That's right. I forgot. I wonder if they'll run her there. I don't know. I'm trying to remember because we had an interview with her and Ryan Price. This was months ago, and I can hear it in my head. And at that point, they had a plan or some sort of plan to run her in a by-election somewhere. Yeah, I hadn't even thought about the Greens. Texture at 71010 writes, "Wow, are you ever ignorant about what's going on with these land deals?" It says, "Cowichan happened, Haida Gwaii happened, Sunshine Coast happened, Kamloops Band wants Kamloops Texture rights." No, Texture, what I'm telling you is that a lot of the stuff that I hear out there in concerns is our hypothetical what ifs. What if we get to a point where we get sued and Aboriginal title is established over a certain area and private property rights are found to be defective because Aboriginal title is a prior and senior right? Like, we've been through all of this. We did months of coverage on this. I understand the hypotheticals as to how the modern treaty process can lead to problems, but doesn't basic fairness require pointing to the other side of it? Where the modern treaty process has led to at least, like, because nobody's actually attacked Centre Mountain, as far as I could tell. All sides are supportive of it. And it was in Stu Young's Langford that actually cut the deal in the first place with the Chiana First Nation, the Beecher Bay people. And sure, there's a lot of tax dollars that are being expended right now, as we've talked about on the show recently. Yes, of course, there's always going to be concerns about cars on the road, about traffic, about development in South Langford. We've talked about all of that. But the reason that whole deal came together in part was Tumuk Treaty Association negotiations identifying potential lands that could be seen as treaty lands and private partnerships, mutually beneficial partnerships between colonial governments and Indigenous governments getting together and creating mutually beneficial agreements before the modern treaty process could play out. Who's to say that that won't necessarily happen going forward? Who's to point to the harm? That's a real thing that has already happened, and it's not the end of the world, so the Conservatives aren't talking about it at all, seemingly. And yet all we hear about is the hypothetical what-ifs in future. I'm not saying those hypothetical what-ifs in future won't happen. What I'm saying is that it's not the only possibility in terms of how all of this will play out. And I don't know. I have no idea how the conversation happens while totally ignoring that example, which, sure, it's not done yet. Sure, it's costing a lot of money. Sure, uncertainty is always going to be some element of it. But it also hasn't crashed and burned either, right? And yet nobody gives it that credit. Maybe they just don't know about it. But I don't know how that'd be possible for them not to know about it. Because they know about the parking lot in the Inner Harbor. That's Tumuk Treaty Association. That's Songhees. They know about Hatley Castle. That's, again, Tumuk Treaty Association modern treaty process going forward. But they're not talking about the Centre Mountain Chiana First Nation Business Park. Why? I don't understand that. That's not consistent for me. You say, wow, I'm ignorant. Maybe you're the ignorant one if you didn't even know what that was, respectfully. Anyway, quick break. More after this.
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0: Texter at 71010 writes, comparing a business park to Hatley Castle. Are you serious? No, it's they're both part of the same Tumuk Treaty Association talks. It's the same thing, Texter. So you're citing some elements of the modern treaty process for the Tumuk Treaty Association and potential treaty lands. And it is potential. Like, it hasn't actually been nailed down yet. The Center Mountain deal involved lands that had been identified on a preliminary basis in the process and had a land transfer swap with the understanding that the Chiana First Nation will get monies going forward from now until, I think it's forever, like just in future as part of it, to get ahead of that process. What's to say that we won't see similar deals made in terms of the other parts of the Tamuk Modern Treaty process. See, everybody's presupposing worst possible scenarios here. And sure, I guess that's just how human beings are wired. But that doesn't necessarily have to be the only way it's going to go. Same situation with the parking lots in the Inner Harbor. And I just think that it's weird that you have all these people writing about all these doomsday scenarios for those two particular pieces of land without mentioning that it's not the only way that this might progress. There are concrete counterexamples of other arrangements that have been made going forward that also involve, yes, tax dollars going to First Nations. I think it's forever, at least in part. And nobody really got mad about that. As far as I can tell, it went forward. But again, maybe that's a different time. Maybe 2026 is different than 2017 was. And that's when the original reconciliation agreement came before Langford Council. It was 2022 that they actually had the what they call the local service area agreements that were instituted in the final year of the Stu Young Council. And then the borrowing bylaws were actually approved by the new council. And the project is actually continued on. Michozen talks about it from time to time, despite Langford saying almost nothing about it in public over the past couple of years. But I've been asking both here and on social media lately, hey, how's that going? Like, because as far as we know, it is a positive example of this process moving forward in partnership, and it doesn't need to be a negative thing. And it's part of the same overall, or was spawned by the same overall, Tamuk Group reconciliation process. Texter at 71010 writes, no one should be using tax dollars to enrich themselves. Well, where were you in 2017 objecting to this with the deal with Langford then? Maybe, like, I'm sorry, but you're going to ask me to believe that you've just decided that that's a problem today? I'm okay, but you'll forgive those of us who've been around for years watching these processes move forward if you expect us to believe that was a moral issue that you were going to object to. Because as far as I know, that's happening out there and going to be happening, and it wasn't even a problem. It was a good thing. If anything, I'm worried about taxpayers getting reimbursed in a timely fashion because we want the development to do well, which is one of the reasons why I've been hoping that we would all get an update on this. Because again, it's a partnership from various governments going forward, benefiting from that economic activity, benefiting from that revenue, benefiting from those jobs that were going to be created, a mutually beneficial economic relationship that, yes, relied substantially on the idea of reconciliation, and nobody considered it offensive. So why, pray tell, is it suddenly offensive that a parking lot in downtown Victoria might find itself as part of a similar agreement going forward? Yes, there are hypothetical scenarios that we can conjure to mind that might not be as satisfying as some others, but that's not the only way the modern treaty process can end. And we have a concrete example that never gets mentioned otherwise. And I think it's weird for any number of reasons, but I digress. Texter at 71010 writes, I'm hearing a full-on adventure park, water slides, oceanfront pool at Royal Roads. Exciting or no? Well, maybe. But again, that doesn't have to be the only outcome in this. And I think that it's all well and good that we've just suddenly decided that the modern treaty process itself, instead of being something that we were all across the entire spectrum proud of just a few short years ago, we're suddenly now we're imagining the worst. And sure, the Cowichan Tribes case happened, Aboriginal title being found to be a prior and senior right that could render defective, whatever that ends up meaning. And the courts, again, will take as much time as they take to define this. But suddenly we've seen this assumption flip over to the worst case scenario. And it's happened very quickly. And it's happened so quickly that we actually have real world examples of other better, more positive ways the modern treaty process can go that are being completely ignored, perhaps because they clash with the narrative, but I'm not sure. Texture at 71010 writes, I think the difference is, Adam, is that people are realizing that there is no reconciling. It's just a never ending shakedown. Well, that's not a very nice way to call a revenue sharing agreement. You can call a revenue sharing agreement, I guess, a never ending shakedown, but it certainly wasn't called that when it was entered into, when Langford entered into it with other partners. It was a mutually beneficial agreement that was, yes, it was spawned from the modern treaty process, but it was not mandated by the modern treaty process. It was another way that things could unfold that we just all stopped talking about as soon as we decided reconciliation was harmful, despite it going onwards and the construction still happening out there. But what do I know? Texture at 71010 writes, Adam, I told you this last week. The majority of people, it says, were completely ignorant to these issues. This is what happened in Kamloops brought this to the forefront. That's why you're hearing about it. Well, maybe. Like, you can think that. But it doesn't have to be end of the world. It doesn't have to be doom and gloom. There are a lot of cars in South Langford in terms of that development. If there really are 2,000 jobs that end up getting created in and around there, and if there really are the hundreds of homes on the residential part of it, but the business park was going to be the big economic driver. At least that was the idea. Part of the water system that's been created out there from the local service area is the road that's part of the local service area out there that Langford created and authorized the borrowing for in 2022. That was to build this business park, this wonderful partnership business park that was going to generate economic activity that would go to in part to the nation, in part to the municipality that everybody would benefit from going forward. And then we all just stopped talking about it. And that's weird, among other reasons. Texture 71010 writes, my daughter lives in a substandard basement suite. How has she benefited from giving millions to Indigenous people? I don't know, to be honest. I don't know the other circumstances there. I don't know if it's an either or. Nobody wants anybody to have to live in a substandard suite, but I don't think you can directly link this to the pursuit of reconciliation either. But yeah, I don't want to make this an either or. Like I'm bringing this up as a counterexample. I'm not bringing it up hoping that people will attack it. I'm bringing it up hoping that people will see it and go, oh, I guess there are other ways that these things can work out that aren't necessarily as doom and gloom as what many conservatives have made their number one issue all of a sudden, despite a counterexample existing that always evades discussion somehow. Texture 71010 writes, that's a funny take, Adam. Can't link those. I don't think you can. Like, I guess, yeah. I would prefer there be more updates on Center Mountain, as I've been saying the past couple of weeks, because there's a substantial amount of public money that has essentially been put out to get it started. But that doesn't mean that things aren't going poorly. It just means that more transparency, I think, would be good. But now I'm sitting here wondering, is the reason that nobody's talking about it because they don't want people to notice this positive example of reconciliation, this example that bucks the trend that a lot of conservatives out there have been convinced can only go poorly, can only lead to the loss of private property, can only lead to what they call shakedown agreements where there's forever payments. Yeah, that's what revenue sharing is. You can call it that, but that doesn't necessarily mean that there's anything wrong there. I don't know. I'm just sort of sitting here looking at this. My goodness, people are stretching reality. Well, maybe the other texter's right. Maybe they actually have no idea. But I just, like, I'm at the point where it was getting so odd. Like, I've alluded to other positive examples of land transfers on South Vancouver Island on recent shows. Some of you may have caught that. I didn't think I needed to spell it out. But there's only five nations in the Chumuk Treaty Association, and it's getting a huge amount of scrutiny right now because of Hatley Castle, because of the parking lot in the Inner Harbor. And people are imagining the worst in terms of how that might go forward. But they're completely ignoring another example of another one of the five nations, Chiana, that's the Beecher Bay people, who found another way forward. And sure, there's revenue sharing that's expected to go on ad infinitum. And sure, some people might object to that, but show me the harm there. You won't even mention it at all. Maybe you don't mention it at all because there is no harm there. Something to think about. Let's see. Oh, I almost forgot. The Greater Victoria School Board. My God. What do I even say about District 61 at this point? Well, I guess we can read the statement that was put on their website. Driving home Friday. Thinking to myself, at least no weird local government blow-up thing happened at the end of the week. Maybe we'll get back to normal. Maybe we won't be trapped in silly season forever. Maybe everything will be fine. So, you know, I got to my home and I'm looking through my stuff and I see a bunch of text messages, people texting me saying that apparently the school board is at it again. I'm thinking, what do you mean the school board is at it again? Which one? And I really should know because it's usually District 61. They're the ones that got fired and then unfired. And then there's all this other stuff. And then there was questions as to whether or not they could change the bylaw that was needed to get things in line for the by-election this fall. And then they were told that they couldn't do that, that it was really just housekeeping amendments that were necessary or something similar to that to have the election go forward. And then And then I'm thinking, oh, okay, well, maybe this is the end of the saga. It's sad that the electoral system got changed while this group of people found themselves, in their own view, unjustifiably fired and then unfired and then returned back to their positions when it was too late for them to oppose the electoral reform that now, I guess, could hypothetically return them to office and yet would require different tactics, different voting blocks being enticed and convinced, and perhaps maybe none of them will get reelected after this, and they'll be able to point to the electoral system and say, we did have the support of the people. It's the government that changed the electoral system that saw the real will of the people defeated, which would be quite unfortunate. But how do we even parse this? And I know I'm taking some contrarian views on these things, but I think it's healthy for us to be able to hear a contrarian view. And even if it doesn't make sense, we should be able to have the ability to look at it, identify the parts of it that we don't find persuasive, that we don't think matter as much as the argument relying on them implies, or perhaps are factually incorrect or misinterpreted or misunderstood, and chart why those arguments don't work. We need not fear contrarian views. They're actually good exercise for us to sharpen our critical thinking skills. So just because I present a contrarian view to you and ask you to consider it doesn't mean that I necessarily expect you to agree with it. In fact, there can be value in you helping me through text messages, calls, and discourse back and forth of identifying the weaknesses in my argument. And if I do

0: warning that more flooding is possible. Saturday's flash flood severely damaged the only water pipeline into the canyon. Officials have barred tourists from staying at lodges and hotels inside Grand Canyon National Park and have issued emergency water restrictions for year-round residents. At least two people have been found dead. More than a dozen others are missing following the waves of rain in the Bright Angel Creek area of the tourist destination that hosts about 4.4 million visitors each year. I'm Steve Young. If it's happening, it's here on CFAX 1070.
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11: Okay, my turn. Here comes another car. 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
14: All right. And again, you could totally disagree with my view on the discourse around the modern treaty process. But I invite you to think about why. Think about what parts of my argument you don't like. And by the way, research it yourself. I don't think I've got this wrong, though. Why? Because I remember covering a lot of this. I was there. This was one of the big stories that we used to talk about every day. The modern treaty process had all sorts of different possibilities in future. One of them was one of the nations, the Tiana Nation, the Beecher Bay Nation, with potential treaty lands that were identified relatively early in the process. And instead of moving forward and being formal treaty settlement lands, which wouldn't have happened by now anyways because the process takes so long, they decided to do a land transfer where the lands that were in Machozen were going to be switched to Langford and there'd be a tax sharing agreement that was struck. It was called a reconciliation agreement when it came before Langford Council in 2017. The local service areas that we've been talking about on the show were approved by Langford in 2022. The new council gave approval to the temporary borrowing bylaws in December of 2022. They actually had a representative come before them and talk about how good that was for reconciliation. Machozen has dealt with the issue a number of times over the past few years, and it's complicated. It had to do with retention ponds and stormwater and covenants and things like that. But again, the issue of reconciliation brought up multiple times, and it's still being built right now, like literally right now. The project is still being put together. Thousands of jobs were promised as it was going forward in the reporting in 2022. Massive economic potential. Yeah, there will be concerns with even more traffic in and out of South Langford. The Latoria Corridor that we've talked about that links to nearby Royal Bay in Machozen is in close proximity to this area. It's down Happy Valley right near the border between Machozen and Langford.

0: Frankfurt is where this land is being cleared. The four lanes out to Souk. You've seen this development probably 100 or 1,000 times if you live in Souk. Every time you drive the four lanes, as you're driving out to Souk on the four lanes, as you're leaving the bright lights of all the constructs there in Langford and heading into more rural territory, you see this big cleared part of mountain on your left as you drive by. That's what it is. That's the Chiana Nation Business Park, or the approximate location of it. It was trumpeted as one of the positive outcomes of the modern treaty process for years, and then suddenly everybody stopped talking about it. And it's still happening. Like, it's still there. It didn't stop. At least I don't think it stopped. And I think that it is at best incomplete for all these people to be talking about, oh, modern treaty process, oh, land deals, oh, shakedowns, forever payments, all these things, as if they're horrible, when in fact you have an example of a process that's moving forward that gets virtually zero attention on the South Island. And maybe it gets zero attention because it's going well. And it conflicts with the narrative, and maybe the conservatives should think twice. But, you know, it's just one opinion. You're free to disagree on that. Texter says, Adam, the people making a big deal out of this weren't aware of this. It says the right-leaning media ecosystem is latched onto it. That's different, not the process itself. Well, but there's only five nations. You're like, oh, the Tamuk treaty process. Okay, you don't have to look very far to find the examples of where these transfers have happened. I've alluded to this process any number of times recently during commentaries on this show, but really? They just didn't notice? Come on, guys, can we Google? Like this isn't like a 20 years, it's not even in the Wayback Machine. This is live on Langford's website today. You can go back to 2017 and look at the actual text of the reconciliation agreement. It's called a reconciliation agreement, and it's on Langford's website right now. I just looked at it during the break. Like, the link is still live. No excuse. I hate to say it. I have to say, I think the reason that maybe they're avoiding it is because it's not a doom and gloom story. Yeah, there's a lot of public money that's tied up in it at the moment, but hopefully everybody gets everything reimbursed. The process goes forward. Thousands of jobs get created and mutual economic prosperity reigns, even if a bunch of trees get cut down on a mountain, which unfortunately just sort of happens in Langford, but I digress. As for last week, what the heck is going on at the District 61 Board of Education? On the District 61 website, we saw a notice that was posted August 28th. It says 2026. Oh, my God. I'm trying to put myself in the mindset for why they would have written this. Yeah, I'm sure you've heard the reporting on this, but I cringe thinking about it. It's going to be difficult for me to read out loud. It says, the Board of Education is releasing this statement in response to recent media questions involving matters in the district over the past few months. Okay. It says, as the community is aware, it says, the Board of Education were terminated. I can't help but laugh. It's a defense mechanism. It's because I'm feeling pain. It says we're terminated and reinstated in unprecedented circumstances. Yeah, okay, that's fair. That's literally what happened. It says documents disclosed late in the trustees' litigation against the province revealed undisclosed communication channels involving the ministry and the special advisor, it says, who was working closely with district staff at the time. Okay, yeah, that's fair. They were undisclosed, as far as we know, up until that point. It says all of the circumstances here raise the possibility of serious governance issues affecting the district, it says, both leading up to and following our dismissal. Yeah, I guess, because those words can mean lots of things in terms of possibility, in terms of concerns, in terms of circumstances, and in terms of governance issues. You can have serious governance issues when no one has actually violated any rules. It's possible for the rules as written to be applied and still result in poor governance. All of us acknowledge that possibility. So saying that governance issues were out there, okay, that's fair. That's not too inflammatory. Next paragraph, though, I think goes a little further than was helpful. So since our reinstatement on May 25th, it says, we have learned that key board policies, reporting directives, and procedures safeguarding fiscal responsibility, accountability, and student safety were rescinded or altered in our absence with no rationale provided to us, it says. Okay. Note the joint conditions. Reporting directives. Yeah, okay, that's fine. Safeguarding fiscal responsibility. Not sure what that means. What does safeguarding fiscal responsibility mean? Because that can be pretty broad. Accountability. Yeah, okay. Student safety. They could be talking about the reporting mechanism with respect to police having to log all interactions with students while on board property, which apparently was suspended after they were fired, or at least largely suspended. Okay. And then here's the other. This is the one that I've got on red underline when I put it on social media. It says, furthermore, we are concerned about the possibility of financial benefits being provided to one or more individuals who oppose the board's stance on school police liaison officers, as well as transactions occurring outside normal operating processes. Whoa, slow down. Okay, so let's parse exactly what this is. A government website, and I just want to point this out. I have objected to how the Board of Education has used their school district government website to communicate with parents and members of the public throughout this entire saga. The government has to be for everybody. The government should not be used as a tool to undermine confidence in the government, even if it is other levels of government, I would think, unless, like, the conditions where the public interest is served by that, to me, are very difficult to conjure into existence, given what we are saying. So when I'm a parent imagining, and I'm reading this website, and there's a notice there, we are concerned about the possibility of financial benefits being provided, I don't know what that means, to one or more individuals who oppose the board's stance on school police liaison officers. There's a lot of people out there who oppose the board's stance on school police liaison officers. A lot of us did it because we were told that they were putting kids at risk. A lot of us did it because it was disruptive, it was divisive, it caused acrimony. It ultimately created an excuse that became strong enough for the provincial government to fire the entire board and largely get away with it in this court of political opinion, even if not necessarily in a court of law. And that ultimately, if the board had not dug its feet in on the SPLOs, that they probably would have kept their jobs. And if they had kept their jobs, they might have been far more effective in resisting the imposition of a new ward-based electoral system, which, by the way, might sweep them all from office now, just under 2 months from now. And there's no financial benefit that needed to be provided to anybody who took those positions, especially in hindsight. So when they say individuals, I don't know what that means. They don't say that those individuals might be school district staff, but they don't say that they're not staff either. They just say individuals. Individuals is a very broad term. And then they say the board is in the process of trying to understand and verify what took place at the district level. Again, that can mean a lot of things. It says, this is not merely a governance concern for this board, but for the school community as a whole, as well as future elected boards exercising local policy decisions that may conflict with the minister's views. It says, our community deserves complete transparency as to what has occurred. I totally agree with that, but I'm not sure saying we are concerned about the possibility of financial benefits being provided to one or more individuals who oppose the board's stance on school police liaison officers, just dangling that out there without context or elaboration on a government website, is the most helpful way to bring about that transparency. Like, I think we can read between the lines here and parse what the board might be suspecting happened, but there are also multiple different scenarios that we could imagine that would also explain this text. And now we're sort of wondering, what are they talking about? Do they have any evidence of this? You know, the one scenario that haunts me that I just can't get out of my head, and I've never been able to get out of my head through this whole thing, is that this board is correct that there are people out there who politically oppose them, but they are mistaking who is friend and who is foe, and that there are people who they think are friends who are telling them things that are causing the board to do these bizarre public actions that are then being used to try to undermine the board's credibility. Again, I don't know what I don't know, but it is rare for me to see a situation where a group of politicians engage in behaviors and conduct and make choices that are clearly, clearly self-injurious from a political point of view for those of us on the outside, without seeming to be aware of how unhinged it looks. And again, not necessarily saying that this message alone would meet that standard. I'm saying that, wow, that's a hell of a thing to dangle. What does that mean? Possibility of financial benefits being provided to one or more individuals who oppose the board's stance on SPLOs. By whom? Benefits by whom? What does that mean? Is this our... And then
1: And then, because, you know, they can't just leave it there, they have to make it weirder.
0: And again, I'm sorry about being critical here. I'm just saying you need to imagine what this looks like to a parent who's been sort of vaguely following this, who sees this update on their government's website, what, 5 days before the kids go back to school. Then it says, our superintendent, as well as other members of our senior leadership team, have gone on leave. Oh, and then it says, we cannot discuss the details of their leave. Now, note, they're not necessarily joining one paragraph to the other paragraph, and it's important that we recognize that here. But they're citing them in sequence. So a reader going through this reads, oh, people having improper financial benefits. And then and then they don't elaborate. And then the next paragraph says, oh, by the way, members of our senior leadership team are on leave and we can't talk about why. Okay. The message then says, regardless, the board remains committed to uncovering the facts and is hopeful that these absences do not impede our attempts to gain transparency and ensure appropriate oversight and governance practices are being followed. And then it says, to be clear, because God knows we need some clarity around here because this has been pretty vague so far. It says, to be clear, their leave, I assume they're talking about the members of the senior leadership team, their leave has not impacted and will not in any way impact the return to school for teachers, staff, students, and parents. Board writes, we have very capable designates, it says, in place, and the board will be stepping up to assist where appropriate and necessary, and the return to school will be as smooth as usual. Well, why do we need to know about this at all then? Why don't you start with that? Why don't you start with good news, everybody? The return to school is going to be as smooth as usual. And in case any of you have heard anything, we buried the lead, or did we? This message should be about reassuring students and kids and parents, but it's not. And then it says school administrators, and then in ellipses it says principals and vice principals, and district staff, it says, are preparing schools and district programs for the new school year. This work has been ongoing throughout the summer, it says. Oh, including cleaning and upgrading school buildings, hiring staff, updating technology, and planning professional development for staff and learning for students. Next week, it says, school staff will finish preparing classrooms and learning spaces. Together, it writes, or it says, somebody wrote, we all look forward to welcoming students and families back to school on September 8th. We have a wonderful staff, it says, and we fully expect a great start to the school year. You know, it's without a couple of lines, I think that could have been a much stronger statement. Without a couple of lines, I think that statement could have been much less inflammatory, much less incendiary, much more reassuring, but it has those extra lines in it. And you and I are forced to sit here and wonder what those words mean, why they're being written on a government website, and what exactly are we supposed to do with that information? See, here's the other problem is I don't know what I'm supposed to do with that information. Because that message says, good news, everybody. School's coming back, and we have designates in place who are great, and everything's going to be fine. That's the overall message that I take from that after parsing it carefully. And then it says, oh, by the way, we still have concerns about what happened while we were gone and who may have benefited from what happened and how. And also our senior leadership team, some of them are on leave and we can't tell you why. But we just wanted you to know that last part, even though it doesn't seem to materially alter the part of the government service that engages with the students themselves. And that is the school experience and the return to school. So where what is the whole thing? Like, if you have to say something, is it kind? Is it true? Is it necessary? Why are those parts necessary? Tell me that. And I don't know. I don't know what the answer is. Can I rule out what they have implied is out there? No, of course not. I can't rule out anything at this point. It could turn out that all of this is a simulation or a dream or a holodeck program from an old episode of Star Trek. And it would make just as much sense, i.e. not very much, as it does now. Oh, but I can just, like, I can read that and I can go, okay, I think I get what they're putting down without actually saying it to the point where they could argue that there's plausible deniability. But what the hell do parents think reading that? How is that fair to parents who read that and wonder, what now? I don't think it is. And that's my editorial position that you're free to agree or disagree on. But I'm going to focus mostly on the reassurance and the claim in that statement that everything is fine. The return to school is fine. It will be smooth as usual. And the board still has suspicions as to what happened while they were gone. And all of us should take note of that. We'll take a quick break and do more after this.
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0: Oh, yeah, we got a school board that's out here vague posting on the government website. Yeah. We know that you don't think that you were treated fairly. We know that you're probably concocting various motives as to why that might happen. But I don't know how, like, it would not. Here's the thing. It would not surprise me at all if this school board has had people whispering in their ears saying, do you know what's really happening to you? And then saying all sorts of really inflammatory stuff that couldn't be proven, of course, because it would make them paranoid. It would make them start suspecting people. It would make them get into public fights. And sometimes saying, hey, you want to hear a secret about so-and-so, is the most effective political tactic that you can employ to get a bunch of your adversaries to destroy each other while you just sort of sit back and throw your head back and laugh. and benefit from the distraction itself. That happens all over the place in politics. I would not at all be shocked to find eventually, and we do deserve transparency on this, by the way, I would not at all be surprised to learn eventually that this board was being set up by people it thought was its friends to end up looking foolish in public, because it's really hard to understand their behavior, even if the things that they're alleging happen to be true, which sound bonkers just right off the bat, if I could say that, because they are so outlandish. And of course, this brings to mind one of the arguments that I and others made. And by the way, just full disclosure, this school board probably doesn't like me very much because I'm one of the voices who said, government, you need to fire them for their own good. But I still, to this day, believe that that benefited everybody because it was a timeout. It sort of ended this public spiral that was happening where there was this weird escalation happening and public messaging was getting pulled into it. At that point, the Confederation of Parent Advisory Councils for Greater Victoria was distributing a potential policy or a proposed policy on police questioning students in schools. Del Manick, who was chief of Vic PD at the time, publicly rebuked it at a meeting of the Victoria Esquimalt Police Board in and around the same time because it specifically forbade using that language, police strip searching students. Like it said, no, I can't remember what the exact language was, but it actually used the term strip searching as being not allowed. And as was explained by the police at that point, case law had forbidden police strip searching students on school grounds for a couple of decades, at least at that point. Like it, you didn't need to put that in writing without, or to stop it from happening, but putting that in writing and then sending it out to 20,000 families with the Greater Victoria Confederation of Parent Advisory Councils and saying, what do you think? I was very critical of that. I called on the government to put a stop to this because I could imagine how many families, new Canadians and others would read that, not realize that that language doesn't even need to be there because we don't allow that stuff anyways, and be completely terrified of what their kids might be subjected in schools and have their public confidence in our institutions reasonably undermined, thinking that the change is going to add that language, implying that perhaps it was permitted up until this point. No, it wasn't. For the love of God, we don't treat kids that way. We don't allow our law enforcement to do things like that to kids. Like and anybody who wouldn't know that, though, who would come across that public consultation process, Adam, how can you be against public consultation? Believe me, I got all sorts of criticism at the time, but I stuck to my guns. I said, no, this is wrong. The government needs to pause this. And the only way to do that right now is to fire the school board for their own good, which I'm sorry for. And then they fired the school board. All of us had a chance to calm down. All of us hoped that we would kind of take a breather when they came back and were in charge, which they are right now, at least for the moment, until the election. And things had gone relatively well. And, you know, I guess it's not the end of the world in terms of the statements that are being made on this District 61 website talking about benefits, financial benefits, because that can mean a lot of things, right? That can mean a lot of things. That's a broad thing to say that you could rather innocently and innocuously describe. Oh, well, that's what I meant at some point down the road. But it's also the sort of thing that people who don't know any better could parse and get really concerned really fast. And what are they supposed to do here? Turn to their provincial government that's, you know, MIA on most issues most of the time, it seems, unless it benefits them? I have no idea how we are going to maintain public confidence in our institutions, given the quality of governance that we are seeing from all levels at the moment. It's not just that we have a situation where the school board can post this and everybody just goes, yeah, whatever. But we'll see what we could deal with this if we make it through the week politically otherwise. And that can't be good for us, this constant race to the bottom in terms of dysfunction. Why? Because it gives cover to other dysfunction elsewhere. It harms all of us by lowering our standards and our expectations and making us less likely to do what all of us should do as citizens in a democracy, and that is demand better, demand higher standards instead of expecting or accepting explanations for how somebody isn't nearly as bad as that, you know, bonkers school board at it again across town, which I suspect any number of local officials might be doing without this school board even realizing that it is, I would hope unwittingly, nobody would self-destruct like this on purpose, incidentally creating cover for all sorts of other politicians who will now get away with things because they're not technically the least or the worst yet. Which doesn't help anybody. Anyway, you can agree or disagree, but we'll follow that with as much interest as is required. Quick break, more after this.
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22: Good afternoon, I'm Steve Young with your CFAX 1070 News to 1 o'clock. The Belgian Federal Prosecutor's Office says a Canadian facing espionage charges will remain in custody. After hearing today of the woman's appeal of a July decision to keep her in detention, Belgium's Chamber of Indictments decided to extend her pretrial custody by a month. Reporter Brenda Molina Navidad has more.
23: The prosecutor's office announced on July 25th that a Canadian national of Chinese origin had been arrested on accusations of espionage and participation in a criminal organization. The suspect worked as an intern at NATO's Supreme Headquarters Allied Powers Europe in Belgium.
22: The federal source, not authorized to speak publicly about the issues, said officials in Canada were proceeding on the basis that the suspect is Biwei Chang, also known as Claire Zhang, who was previously employed by Canadian government agencies. Attorney General Nikki Sharma wants Meta to implement safeguards for users under 18 in BC, the same as they're doing south of the border. Sharma says it should not take legal action for a company to do what is right to protect young people on its platforms, but BC has never been afraid to stand up to powerful corporations and hold them accountable when their products or practices cause harm to people and communities. As part of an $18 billion settlement between Meta and a coalition of U.S. states, Meta will implement safeguards for users under 18 in the U.S., including age-related content restrictions, age verification measures, and measures designed to reduce excessive use of its platforms. The death toll from the powerful flooding last week in Nepal now over 900.
24: Authorities say the number of missing stands at more than 4,200. A spokesperson with the U.S. State Department said on Sunday that 85 Americans are still unaccounted for. While crisis response coordinators say the devastation has been overwhelming, they also say well over 10,000 people have been rescued, including more than 270 foreign nationals. The devastating floods were caused by a glacier collapse on the Nepal-Tibet border region last Wednesday. I'm Mark Mayfield.
22: The Bank of Canada will be grappling with fresh tariff headwinds facing the economy as it prepares for its next interest rate decision on Wednesday. The central bank has held its benchmark interest rate steady at 2.25% for six straight decisions. Reporter Miguel Zedekin says most economists don't expect the central bank to change its stance now.
25: BMO chief economist Doug Porter says he expects the central bank will keep rates steady for the rest of the year, but monetary policymakers might lean toward lower rates if the economy shows signs of buckling.
22: On the markets at this hour, the TSX is down 335 points at 36,218. The Dow Jones is off 313 points at 53,246. The Nasdaq down 68 at 26,334. The Canadian dollar up 25 basis points at 72.2 cents U.S.
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22: Weather forecast for Greater Victoria. Mix of sun and cloud today, a high near 21. Clearing late this evening with a low near 12. A mix of sun and cloud tomorrow. 30% chance of showers late in the afternoon with a high near 19. Showers on Wednesday with a high near 16. Right now in downtown Victoria, it's 20 degrees. I'm Steve Young. If it's happening, it's here on CFAX 1070. 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
0: All right, back on the air here at CFAX 1070. I'm feeling a bit contrarian today in our debates. Maybe I'll reverse some of these positions at some point in future. But at this point, I'm feeling contrarian. I'm feeling that I have to poke some holes in some narratives, and perhaps this is a good time to do it, as all political ideologies on all sides of the spectrum from time to time need to take a hard look at themselves and ask, is this really the sort of story, narrative, or argument that I want to carry in to battle, so to speak, against other ideologies and expect to win? And I'm sorry, but I'm hearing a lot of stuff about reconciliation, the modern treaty process. I haven't really been critical of it because I understand why people are concerned about the Cowichan tribes position or recent decision. I understand why people are concerned about the prospect of Aboriginal title being established over given parcels of land and ultimately what that will mean for fee simple ownership, which, again, our courts still have not sorted out and hopefully do someday. But I feel like we've gone pretty much as far as we can go, only pointing out the bad without also saying, well, hold on, why are we doomsaying this? Why aren't we also pointing to other examples that have happened in the past? And among them is the Center Mountain Chiana Nation Business Park development in Langford. It's a story that's like 9 years old at this point. It was literally 9 years ago. It was 2017 that Langford actually had the reconciliation agreement on its agendas. The Tumut Treaty Association, I think, was founded in 1994, wasn't it? Like, I think that's where its statement actually got filed in the modern treaty process. This has been going on for decades. Tumut, by the way, means land. So it's like, Adam, it's not about land. Yes, it is. Tumut is a word that means land. It's in Holquitim, and it means land in English. And it's spelled out T-E-apostrophe-M-E-X-W. And it's not done yet. The business park isn't done yet. I've been trying to get an update on it. I've been trying to find updates on it for the past couple of weeks because a huge amount of Langford's public works and engineering capital budget was dedicated to one of the three local service areas that was created in 2022 to help build it out. There's a residential road LSA, there's a water system LSA, and there's a business park road LSA. And millions of dollars was earmarked in Langford's 2026 financial plan to go into that. Thousands of jobs were promised once upon a time for at the business park, which is going to produce huge revenues for the municipality, for the Chiana Nation, and for others in terms of economic benefits in the area. I think that it's a legitimate point where some people might criticize how they're worried about extra traffic and, you know, those 2,000 jobs or however many jobs there are, how much bigger are the roads going to be, et cetera, et cetera. But by and large, that was a positive story. That was a story about positive partnerships going forward. And yeah, it did involve revenue sharing agreements going forward with nations. And the lands that were involved were among those initially earmarked on a preliminary basis. These weren't formal treaty settlement lands. It was long before that. But that's how that got its start. And all these people are pointing at all these negative outcomes that might happen but haven't happened yet, and they're completely omitting the seemingly positive outcome that already happened. And that's just kind of weird to me. But whatever. Politics, I guess, is what it is. It doesn't actually need to be consistent. Texture 71010 writes, I never seem to be surprised on how much unfounded hysteria it says is dictating city council decisions, let alone it says government decisions. But even less surprising, it says, is how founded facts are buried and claimed to be false by the same people. It says, depending on what benefits those making the decision we have to deal with. Well, I understand how narratives are necessary in politics. You're trying to explain a story to people who don't know all the details, can't be expected to learn learn all the details, and you're trying to convey how we need to protect ourselves against these unintended consequences of policy. I get that. But there's also a limit to how far you can push something while not noticing the other facts out there that maybe don't support your story as well as the other ones before people wake up and say, hold on. You've been telling me for months this modern treaty process was going to cause all these problems. While at the same time, one of the single largest publicly funded infrastructure projects in the West Shore sprung from the same modern treaty process as an alternate path forward. Who's to say that we won't see alternate paths forward in other parts of the process then? Right? I don't know. I don't think I'm being an idiot here. I'm just at the point where I'm thinking, like, other people are going to realize this. Normal people out there who aren't well-read in this stuff are going to realize this. And when they do, they're going to say, well, why didn't anybody mention this before? And when they do, I don't know what the answer is going to be. So I'm putting it out here on the record again so people can say, well, Adam, you never mentioned this. I say, actually, I did. August 2026, we did a bunch of shows. Maybe not a lot of people were listening because it was in the middle of the summer, but we did it. And if you missed it, that's your problem. Don't cry at me. 250-386-1161. Let's go to, oh, good, it's Wayne calling in. Hey, Wayne, welcome to Open Lines. How you doing?
1: Yeah, oh, good. Yeah, I just heard you say something about traffic with Center Mountain and all that.
0: Yeah.
1: Center Mountain is far from being complete. I think FedEx or something's up there.
0: Yeah, they did. There was a temporary use permit that was issued for the FedEx facility. That's one of the few times that Langford's talked about it in public over the last 4 years. I can't remember the date, though, but you're right.
1: Yeah, but it's still a quarry. I mean, it's a work in progress. They got water towers up there to supply water for them.
0: Yep.
1: Reservoirs.
0: Yep.
1: And you can see those from all over the place now, too. But
0: yep.
1: Langford, well, here, I was going to tell you about this. Colby Harder had a thing I saw on Facebook this morning talking about the garbage, hiring a garbage company to do the thing. And one of the things she's talking about to justify it on her little monologue there was it's going to ease up traffic on people's streets.
0: I've heard their argument. Do you know what they say? They argue that because multiple garbage companies have contracts for different houses on different streets, that if different people have a different company's garbage truck come and pick up their garbage, they argue that's more garbage trucks on the street. So instead of one per week, you'd have two per week or something like that. That's literally the argument that they make in terms of the number of days and pickups and companies. It's not very convincing.
1: It's just frustrating seeing who's running for council and mayor and that. And it's like, sometimes I wish the province would just say, we're going to appoint these people to run the show. I mean, the previous regime screwed up Langford big time with the traffic. And it's not all their fault, the developers and stuff, but it's basically on them. That's who it's on. I mean, they didn't have any foresight forethought to look ahead and say, hey, well, maybe this is going to be an issue. Recently, I read Ben Isaac's little report that he did. I think it was in 2007, perhaps, or 2008. He wrote this thing about how the Bear Mountain development came to be and the Lee Road interchange and all that. It's like quite an interesting read.
0: Oh, yeah. No, it's in the Wayback Machine. The parcel tax bylaws are in the Wayback Machine. It is fascinating, actually. 2008, 2009 Langford is super fascinating in how they put the local service areas together for the Lee Road interchange, how the payments happened, how development at that point was contingent upon the establishment of the interchange, but the paying for the interchange was contingent on the parcel taxes that would need to be coming from the development. So when the global economic downturn hit, you had this fragile interrelated relationship, economically speaking, essentially grind to a halt. And it's really fascinating in hindsight, going back and reading all of that, understanding why that interchange stalled. It's fascinating stuff.
1: Yeah, no, it really is. But I mean, I got issues with Stu Young running again too as mayor. I mean, I think there's a whole lot of people out there that are not going to vote for him, right? And it's not a run for the finish line for him by any means, right? Because of what it has become, you know. And now he's running you know, he's got a team together. He's got Lisa, that one that calls in here.
0: Here's the thing. They addressed this actually at his campaign launch. Well, I don't have the clip handy, but I remember hearing it. What he did is he looked into the audience and he said that anybody who committed to low taxes or something similar to that would be somebody that he would be comfortable working with. I can't remember exactly what the wording was. Now, that doesn't mean that somebody's a team, but it means that he's been open about anybody who adopts the low taxation mindset would be somebody that he would be interested in working with one way or the other, even though they are technically all independents. There's nothing stopping them from coordinating with one another, certainly after the fact, if they all get elected. I hope they do.
1: Well, it's like an alliance. It's like running. It's like the Survivor game, right? That's what it is. They'll form alliances and stuff. But there's a card. Did you see that card with all the names on it at the public meeting he had? It's on the internet, a little thing where you can see the different faces and stuff. It's Stu and then everybody else. But I mean, he's trying to do it differently. He really, really, really wants to get in there. I mean, he's on social media now, and he was never known for being a Facebook guy and all that. Surrounded by people that support him, of course. He's not going to have people that don't support him. But I think, what do you think about having a complete new slate? Like, I don't, like, what's her name? Lisa Foxall. I don't mind her getting in. She's brand new. She might have some good ideas and stuff. But I think it'd be better just to have kind of a newer slate, like what happened with Goodmanson and all them coming in. I mean, I don't agree with them. I don't want to see them in again, too. So what do you do, right?
0: Do you really want to? But here's the thing. If you have a whole new council coming in with no experience, and let's say, hypothetically, Stu Young doesn't win either, do you really want everybody to retrain themselves from scratch again? Like, we all remember how messy that first year was. And I'm at the point now where I'm not even mad at stuff that council did during its first year, because in hindsight, they had no clue what was going on, like, at all. They just, the tree bylaw meetings, they show up in the middle of the snowstorm. None of them seems to realize how weird it all is. They got talked into it by their supporters and by others. They went along with it. In hindsight, the reason everything was so much chaos at the beginning is because none of them had any idea what they were doing. They have learned steadily more about what is and is not acceptable, and they've gotten better now. So we finally have those years of just turmoil behind us. I'm really hesitant about inviting all that happening again with a whole new slate with no experience. I really am.
1: No, I hear you loud and clear. I mean, but you got to give everybody a break, right? Like,
0: we did. We did. It almost broke us. Yeah. It was like 3 years, man. Yeah. I don't want to do that again. I don't want to do that again. Not right now.
1: Yeah, that was too long. That was definitely too long, right? You have a learning curve, right? I get that. So, I don't know. I think that if old in with the new. Go ahead.
0: I'll level with you, Wayne. I have not heard anybody in the race speak to the most important issues yet on either side. And it's kind of weird. One, Danbrook won. How's that going to be paid for? Is Langford going to enter into settlement talks with Centurion or any of the other applicants in the case? What is Langford's financial contingency and financial exposure? If indeed that court case goes away other than what is hoped for by people, what are the tax implications of that? I haven't had anybody spell that out in public to Langford residents. And quite frankly, I think Langford residents deserve to know, despite at this point various claims being made in public and us not knowing how the court process will unfold, it could have significant financial implications for Langford residents, but I've never seen those completely spelled out anywhere by any authority, and I don't think that's acceptable. Two, public finance in general. We talked about Center Mount a few months ago. We talked about the Bear Mountain Interchange. Local service areas are a tool that Langford uses to fund publicly funded construction of public infrastructure projects with the expectation that the parcels that benefit from that infrastructure will pay it back via parcel taxes at some point in future. If the system works as designed, general taxpayers are never charged for any of that. The problem is that in two instances where Langford has used LSAs to fund public infrastructure before, it has proven to be more complicated than expected. One was the Bear Mountain Interchange, the Lay Road Interchange itself, and we all know what happened there. More recently, there was a lawsuit in 2024 about the Bear Mountain Parkway extension, which also was an LSA that funded that, and what happens when payments aren't made in a timely fashion on that. Now, the Center Mountain LSAs, I don't want us to make it sound like there's going to be a problem there, because I don't think there has been that I've been able to see yet, but there's a significant amount of public money that are tied up in those LSAs, and I haven't heard anybody communicate what the actual repayment schedule is place for that. I was looking for the bylaws over the weekend for the parcel taxes, and I can't find them. They have to exist somewhere. Section 200 of the Community Charter makes it clear that there should be parcel tax roll rate bylaws created somewhere that specify the year and the rate and the number of the lot, et cetera, to do that repayment. I just can't find them in Langford, anywhere. I can't find them coming for a council meeting. I can't find them existing in the bylaws and the city's website. It's like they don't exist yet. So I'm looking at this thinking, okay, so money's being spent. What is the repayment schedule on that? What are the implications for taxes? Langford's financial plan, 2026 onward, has a huge jump in parcel taxes that starts in 2027. It's more than $2 million extra per year, and it's keyed in for the next, I think, 4 or 5 years. And I can't find an explanation for that anywhere. So right now, Langford's budgeting process, and by extension, the expected tax increases post-election, are relying in part on the expectation that Langford's about to start making a pile of new money in parcel taxes, and I can't find the bylaws that actually create those parcel taxes or any proof that they actually will get collected next year. And if they don't get collected next year, that means the financial plan estimates for next year are not as reliable as we would think, which means that the tax increases might be bigger than expected, and we wouldn't find that out until after the election. I would love to hear things like this being debated in the public square, but I'm not seeing it on either side, and that's just the truth.
1: Well, maybe you're going to wait until we know what the slate is. Maybe they're planning that, right?
0: I have no idea. But I care about taxes. I care about affordability. And so far, I'm not seeing that debate happening on either side.
1: Well, they don't know. But anyway, you brought up Danbrook 1. And I'm going to tell you, somebody sent me pictures. And I have pictures of the top floor of that, the penthouse suites, if you call them that. There's pole shoring in there holding up the roof, holding the ceiling.
0: Well, maybe it's AI. Who knows? Maybe somebody's spoofing.
1: No, but I mean, it's insane.
0: But here's the thing. You don't know that.
1: But it's insane that building, I do know it.
0: Well, you might think you know it, but here's the thing. A court case is going to weigh the evidence with Danbrook 1. A court case will ultimately decide if Langford, who is a defendant in this process at this time, as far as I know, by the way, unless that's changed without anybody being told, will ultimately decide whether or not they should be included among the defendants there. I'm not saying that's going to happen. I'm saying that the potential implications of this are virtually non-existent in the public discourse. Neither side wants to talk about it, seemingly, and I do think that the residents are being poorly served. If at the very least folks could talk about what we do.
1: Going on there.
0: But we can't. We can't know what will happen for sure, but I haven't even heard the scenarios.
1: They evacuated the building. Everybody had to move out because the building was at risk. And then, the risk is gone. It was at risk of what?
0: Well,
1: right?
0: I don't know. I don't know. We all just stopped talking about it.
1: Y'all got to go. The St. Vincent de Paul store is at risk. So they were talking like the building was going to fall over or something, right? But now, Salvation or whatever it is, the St. Vincent Paul store is open, the road's open, Fairway Market, all that's open. Like, there's, is there a risk of the building falling over or is there not?
0: I'm more concerned about dollars, Wayne. You can speculate about. I'm not worried about buildings falling over. I'm worried about taxpayer exposure,
1: I'm sure the ex-mayor knows what's going on with it. I'm sure the council. Previous council knows what's going on with it.
0: Well, I believe he's on the record multiple times as saying it has nothing to do with the city, unless I'm mistaken. And
1: it does
0: so,
1: if they're getting sued.
0: Well, but you don't know that. That hasn't been proven in court. What I'm pointing out, though, is that whole issue is being sidestepped in large part by the entire discourse right now. And I think that people would be better served if it was talked about more, because I don't pretend to know. I don't know. And that's the problem, is that when I look at the potential tax increases, huge issue in Langford's financial plan, I'm going, okay, well, this relies on these parcel taxes next year, which might come about, might not. I don't know. I can't find the bylaws that say what year they would start. And two, we have this shadow, metaphorically and physically, looming over much of downtown Langford that hardly gets talked about at all. I'd love to see more of that, but I don't. Maybe it's too complicated. Maybe nobody wants to dwell on the negative. Maybe all sides have reasons for why they wouldn't want to talk about it. The new council certainly didn't conduct themselves, I think, particularly well with the second evacuation or whatever we want to call it. But there's a lot there. I just noticed I'm late for my break. I got to stop doing that. So we'll take a quick break and do more after this.
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0: I care about substantive fiscal issues, and people are out there shouting at each other over how many garbage trucks are going to be going up and down a street. And don't get me wrong, I understand residents have concerns about traffic, but, you know, the garbage truck comes once a week, or a different garbage truck comes also a different day during the week. Is that really going to cause traffic problems by itself? Maybe, but, you know, I'm going to put that a little further over on the substantive concern side of the policy debate spectrum when I talk about and think about issues that Langford residents care about. What have we talked about most in Langford the last 4 years? Easy. What are the tax increases going to be? What have they been? Very high. Historically high. Is that going to get better regardless of who gets elected? Well, if you look at Langford's financial plan document, which again, the future numbers, they have to be in there, but they're placeholders, they can get replaced. One of the assumptions that Langford's financial plan makes going forward is a massive increase in what they call parcel tax revenue. That starts next year. It goes up by millions per year. It's just under 2 million now. It goes up to almost 4 million somehow. And I can't find the actual legal instrument to create that. I surmise and by inference suspect that it might be some of the ongoing LSA projects that are underway right now in Langford that might reach the point to where the project is done and that parcel tax becomes payable. But I haven't seen that date confirmed. And yet the documents that we have for what next year's potential tax increases should be are relying on that, which, you know, I'd love some clarification, somebody actually saying where that came from. And that's just one of them, to say nothing of the Danbrook thing, which is totally unprecedented from what I understand, certainly in local municipal discourse in terms of taxpayer potential exposure. And again, it's been claimed in public that the city did nothing wrong and had nothing to do with it. And that may indeed be the finding a court makes at some point in future. But it is the prospect of and the subject of ongoing litigation. And until the court ultimately reaches a final disposition one way or the other, I would at least like to hear somebody in charge tell us what the scenarios are in terms of potential taxpayer liability exposure. And so far, nobody has done that. Maybe it's because nobody wants to talk about it because it's politically bad news on all sides for various reasons. I suppose that's possible. But yeah, like I'm looking forward into this fog in terms of what Langford residents can expect after the election, regardless of who wins, and hardly anybody's talking about those elements, you know, and maybe it's tactically beneficial for nobody to talk about them, but my job is to try to stick up for the residents regardless of who wins, and I don't think Langford taxpayers can be reassured at this point that they know what their tax increase is going to be next year, regardless of who wins.

0: Iranian missile attacks on U.S. sites in Jordan. Elsewhere, Israeli airstrikes killed at least 5 Palestinians in Gaza City, while China, Russia, and India met at a Shanghai Cooperation Organization summit. Israel also signed a roughly $3.5 billion weapons deal with Greece as tensions and military activity continue across the Middle East. I'm Steve Young. 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
10: All right, back on the air here at CFAX 1070. Actually, I see somebody on the board who probably knows a lot more than I do about the land swap issue. And for those of you who missed the conversation earlier, I put out a challenge today, something for a lot of conservatives out there to think about. All sorts of really scary things have been said about the modern treaty process and the discourse recently. We've heard all sorts of concerns about Hatley Castle, about a parking lot in the Inner Harbor. And I at the time said, you know, this is old news to a lot of us. It was called the Tamuk Treaty Association. That's a Holkwinim word. It means land. Five nations are part of it. Songhees, Chiana Nation, as well as Sauk Nation. Those are the local ones. Sanana as is there as well. I don't have the list in front of me. Oh, yeah. And of course, Malahat Nation. My apologies to Malahat. Don't want to forget about you as well. And among the things that flowed from that modern treaty process was a land swap between Machos and Langford and the Chiana First Nation that involved lands that were identified preliminarily in the process. They weren't actually treaty settlement lands because nothing got that far. But that's behind one of the largest public infrastructure projects on the West Shore right now, which is the Center Mountain development. It's been talked about and was talked about for years. Langford moved forward with the creation of three local service areas in 2022. The new council is one of its first acts in December, signed onto the temporary borrowing bylaws that allowed those public works to go forward. They've been built, like that construction's been ongoing over the past couple of years, and almost nobody's talking about it. Why? Is it because it's an example of how this can work? It's an example of how the modern treaty process, even if it doesn't lead to formal settlement lands, can be the starting point for positive, mutually beneficial economic relationships. And yes, there is a tax sharing agreement. Chiana First Nation, Beecher Bay people are expecting revenues ongoing in addition to the municipality. It's not an either or, and nobody called it a shakedown in those days. Nobody used all sorts of disparaging language to talk about it in those days. It was held unanimously as a good news story. Now, I'm not sure sure what the status of that development is today. I know that it's ongoing, and I know that there's a significant amount of public money tied up in it. And the hope is that all of that will be repaid through the parcel tax system that Langford has used for other projects. But I just thought that, you know, I think basic intellectual honesty should require us to visit both the positive aspects

0: aspects of the modern treaty process, things that have worked, in addition to the scary future things that might not work. And you can get mad at me if you want on that. 250-386-1161. I see somebody on my board who might know a lot more about this than I do. Is this John Rans calling in from Metchosin?
1: Yeah.
0: Former Mayor John Rans of Metchosin was in charge while all this was happening. Welcome.
1: I was. I'm starting to feel like Lanny here, phoning in and giving you the historical background. So, I just wanted to, I thought I could provide some insight on how this thing worked for us.
0: Yeah, because it was a good thing. It was beneficial.
1: It was. And just to go back from this, to the start of it, I was on the Treaty Advisory Committee when it was first formed, so I had my history went right back to the beginning of the Temuc Treaty process.
0: Yeah.
1: And it was a very uncomfortable process. The treaty negotiators were difficult to deal with, to say the least. And the province identified three parcels of land within Metchosin as land that would be acceptable for treaty settlement. And the problem that all treaties are having on the island is that there's no land for settlement. Mm-hmm. In the interior, you've got a lot of crown land, and it's easy to make treaty settlements up there, but not so much here because it's difficult to find anything to do those settlements with. So, I mean, I knew for sure that those three parcels of land, it's roughly 250 acres right in the middle of our community, mm-hmm. would go to First Nations as treaty settlement, and obviously they would be taking it for economic development. I mean, why? You can't fault them for that.
0: Yeah.
1: And it was a very scary time because we knew that if that land went to a density development, it would completely wreck our offer. You know, Metchosin being a rural community, our whole purpose and focus has been being a rural alternative to the other municipalities. And you know, if they had to bring in sewers and everything else, well, that whole thing would just be finished. So I had a lot of sleepless nights wondering how we could deal with this. Well, then Stu came to me.
0: Yeah.
1: Wanting to form a joint industrial venture across our borders, and I suggested, well, let's bring in Shiano First Nation, and he thought that was a great idea, and that's where we went with that, and that's how this deal ended up being culminated, and what it did was that we. Shiano First Nation gave us the 250 acres in the middle of Metchosin. So when the treaty gets signed, that comes to Metchosin. It can only be used as parkland. I mean, it's all covenanted and everything.
0: Yeah.
1: In exchange for that, we gave up land on our border to Langford in order to... for Stu to have his industrial park.
0: Yes.
1: And then Langford gained it because, there was various things that benefited Langford as well. So, mm-hmm.
0: And then the revenue would go to Chiana in part, right?
1: Yeah.
0: Yeah.
1: Yeah, so for all parties concerned, it ended up being a very good arrangement. It continues to be a good arrangement. And... basically saved Metchosin as, its rural future. So I've got to say that dealing with Shiano was a pleasure,
0: mm-hmm.
1: Right straight through. And that includes their lawyers. You know, Robert James was the guy that was running it at the time.
0: Mm-hmm.
1: Heath Chips is a visionary. We worked really well together. And the provincial treaty negotiators, not so much. And they were actually an obstacle, and we didn't really get going on this. We really didn't, start making actual movement to make it happen until we just ignored the treaty negotiators and did it with ourselves. So my advice to anybody else is deal with the First Nations. They are good people to deal with. And if you rely on the province, good luck. I say that the exception was Peter Fassbender, who came in as we had put the good deal together and were running into a lot of provincial resistance. Peter Fassbender, who was then a minister of, I can't remember, came in and made it happen. So, I mean, this sort of happened because of individuals wanting to work together.
2: Yeah.
1: So, I mean, Metchosin, there is revenue sharing. Metchosin shares taxation revenue at Lankford. Like, Lankford actually pays us a share of industrial taxation revenue that would have taken place on our lands before, you know.
2: Yeah.
1: The resulting, the land swap, if you like, resulted in well over 300 acres of parkland in Metchosin that is perfect for a lineal park connecting Happy Valley Road to Souk Road.
2: Yep.
1: And then from then, of course, on to the Souk Hills parkland. So altogether, it has produced a really good solution for us, for Lankford, and for the Chiano First Nation. So my advice to people who are concerned with other treaties that are going on and, you know, the province giving land away and everything like that, my advice would be to, you know, work with the First Nations. Don't let the province run the show. Get actually involved, municipality, to develop a relationship with whatever First Nations you're dealing with and work with them. They're straight shooters. They don't want to cause a great deal of harm, and they are justifiably looking for, revenue sources and things like that. So there are, if you use imagination and persevere, and that's really the thing, is perseverance, is that good deals can be made.
2: Thank you for this. Thank you for filling in these, because I remembered a lot of this, but there were some details that you've just filled in that I had also forgotten. And I think that folks out there who are worried about other implications of the Tumuk Treaty process should at least be reminded that, yeah, there was a lot of worry in Metchosin once upon a time, too. But that doesn't mean that there was not a positive solution in the end, because it sounds like there was.
1: Yeah, there was. All of our fears have been, you know, I mean, we had to give away a bit of our municipality to do it, but
2: yeah.
1: Not a lot. I mean, it was an equivalent in acreage to what we gained, when the province was when it signs over that's those crown lands that are within Metchosin.
2: Yeah.
1: So, I mean, there was sort of equilibrium there. And and then the threat that we thought and that I thought, I like I said, I was like the people that are worried right now. I thought this was a terrible threat. I was angry, and angry with the treaty negotiators, angry with the province. And it wasn't until that we really started looking at innovative solutions. And I've got to say that Jim Hartshorn was a big part of this, too. I mean, he was...
2: Yep.
1: That was another party in this, using the private, private concerns as well.
2: Yep.
1: And none of this would have happened if it hadn't have been for all of those parties together working on a common vision. So that can happen again. It takes imagination, it takes innovation, and it takes the willingness to sit down and actually talk together and to see what you can come up with that will work for everybody. It has to be compromise on all sides, but you can end up with something worthwhile.
2: John Rantz, thank you so much for sharing this with us. I truly appreciate it.
1: You're welcome.
2: Here we go. John Rantz, longtime mayor of Metchosin, was in charge while all of this was happening, and you just heard him. He had sleepless nights. He was worried about the prospect of land transfers, and it was that worry in part that came and caused a better solution to be found. And yeah, that solution's underway right now. And it hardly ever gets mentioned, which I find weird, because it is a specific counterexample to those who are constantly worried about doom and gloom in the modern treaty process. So I think that it certainly deserves at least to be considered. Quick break, more after this.
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2: All right. Oh, by the way, the Hatley Castle thing. My understanding is that Hatley Castle would remain a public asset, but there would be some money transferred from the Crown to the Indigenous rights holders for that land if it ended up getting transferred in order to keep it a truly public asset. Well, okay. Well, how is that any different? Like I'm challenging people to think differently about this. Ultimately, Adam, you're woke, you're wrong, you're progressive. You can call me whatever you want. Call me whatever you want. What I have is experience in covering these issues. I think a lot longer than some folks who it seems have just stumbled upon the idea of reconciliation in the past year and a half. And I don't mean to be disparaging. I'm not trying to call anybody any names because I know that that's likely to make a lot of you dig your heels in. But I mean it when I say that it is bizarre and surreal to me to see, I guess it's a new generation encountering these issues and interpreting them in a completely different way than a lot of us did who were there, who went through all this stuff. I remember when John Rantz was mayor of Mochosen talking about this. It wasn't necessarily on my show, but it was in the newscasts. It was in the coverage. The papers covered it. Like this was a decade plus long story in terms of how this went. And yeah, there were a lot of concerns about what the modern treaty process would do for development and land rights, if you want to use that term, in terms of the municipality being able to have zoning control, which is exactly the concerns that we hear raised in the parking lot issue in the Inner Harbor. But that's not how the story ended there. The story ended with a solution coming together, a land swap, but it wouldn't have happened without the modern treaty process creating the incentives for everybody to come together and find a better way in the first place. So I'm not going to sit here and praise the negotiators. You heard the mayor there. He was quite delicate and diplomatic with the way that he outlined it. But for the record, his memory and mine align on this. It was seen as a better way than the ongoing process. And yet, without the process itself triggering that need, I'm not sure that we could say that it would have happened. And I would love to have an update on Center Mountain. I've been trying to get, because here's the thing. It's sort of serendipitous how I was reminded about it. We're talking about the water system out in Langford and, you know, the fire department stuff. Like, we already got through that. We don't need to revisit that. But I was going through and I was trying to map where, like, Langford in its planning layer on its website for its new parcel development tracker, it actually has all the fire departments in the city there. So I'm clicking around. I'm trying to find all this other stuff. And I'm mapping the various expenditures that are going into the water system that are actually largely owned by the CRD. And then I remembered the LSA for the water system that was created for Center Mountain, which is a 2022 issue that reminded me about all this other stuff. And then I thought, well, what? Why aren't we talking about this? There's this huge ongoing example of how the modern treaty process led to an alternate outcome that seems to work. Millions and millions of taxpayer dollars have been expended building the water system, building out the roads and multiple local service areas, which I know have had issues in the past in Langford, but I'm not saying that those issues will recur here. We shouldn't necessarily think that, but it's pretty much left out of the discourse. Hardly anybody's talking about it. Mochosen has discussed it multiple times at their council tables because they had covenants and water. There was a retention pond that was supposed to be on the Mochosen side, and then there were changes that were being sought, and ultimately the process has still gone forward. But where are our positive examples of reconciliation and positive revenue sharing agreements in the midst of all this discourse where everybody seems to suddenly have recast the modern treaty process as a mistake or as a problem? I don't think we're being particularly rational or fair here, because if it's true that the modern treaty process is as fraught with risk as many of its opponents and critics have painted it out to be in the past couple of years, how do they explain and how do they foreclose on the possibility of positive voluntary benefits agreements like the one in Langford going forward? In fact, it's kind of curious because David Eby keeps arguing that reconciliation is not best decided in court. It's not best decided to the point where anybody's suing anybody. It's best decided for different parties coming together voluntarily and hammering out their own agreements before they even get to the point where the modern treaty process imposes anything on anybody else. And that's the case that's largely happened here. And yet, nobody's talking about this. Nobody says, well, actually, the modern treaty process can produce positive outcomes. Look at what's happening at Center Mountain out in Langford. And I don't know why that is. It seems to be unfair to the Indigenous peoples. It's unfair to the Tumuk Treaty Association. It's unfair even to Langford. And, you know, Langford's had its issues in terms of density. The traffic at South Langford. I have issues, actually, on what might happen with traffic and density further in South Langford as this business park goes forward. But that's a totally separate issue. That's just an issue in terms of densification and greenfield development and all this other stuff in general. And I also for the record, have issues with how Langford is booking this going forward in future, because it's heavily relying on parcel taxes coming from somewhere, and I don't know where, in its financial plans going forward in order to meet its expectations for its tax increases next year. I'd love to see some clarification on that as well. But instead, it's just radio silence. It's like all sides of the debate out there in Langford have decided that Center Mountain just hardly exists at all. And that is just weird for any number of reasons, which is sort of how I got caught up on this. But it just hit me that we've been missing an elephant in the room, so to speak, in the modern treaty process on South Vancouver Island for probably, well, I don't know, how long have we been fixating on the parcel in the inner harbor for the parking lot as well as Hatley Castle? And for the record, the idea with Hatley Castle that I've seen in reporting, just to repeat myself here so everybody's on the same page, is yes, it's true that it might be declared treaty lands and then handed over to, I believe it's the Songhees. My apologies if it's not. But the idea was that the Songhees would sell it back to the Crown for money. And then so essentially what we're seeing is Crown land, made Indigenous land, that's then sold back to the Crown, back to the public in exchange for money flows. Well, okay. Well, what's wrong with that? How is that the end of the world? What's to say that we wouldn't see similarly positive benefits also in the inner harbor, also with that parking lot, right? Now, maybe the conservatives out there can come up with arguments to knock this stuff down. I'm not saying that they can't. I'm just saying that largely a lot of the arguments that I've heard from those who claim to be so concerned about reconciliation miss the elephant in the room of the example where so far it has worked. Just pointing that out, even if I am somewhat contrarian. Texter at 71010 writes, UNDRIP happened, it's a disaster. Well, what does that mean, though? Why does that foreclose on the possibility of, even if people are scared, like they were in Machosin years ago, that there could be a better example that gets hammered out, that fear itself might become an inducement for innovative problem solving to come together? Why not that? The cynic in me says it's because it clashes with too many narratives, and so everybody's just avoiding it because it's a complicated example in a larger narrative that suddenly gets not so simple, and that doesn't sell in politics. And maybe that's the reason, but I'm just, yeah, just pointing this out. Texture 71010 writes that they believe the current council, it says here, took a $9 million surplus, it says, and turned it into a $78 million deficit in 4 years, increasing property tax by over 50. I don't know if you're talking about Langford. Here's the other problem. Municipalities are not allowed to run deficits. They have to fund their operations. They can go into debt. They can accumulate debt. But servicing that debt, my understanding, is actually an operational cost. And so, yeah, even if they run up debt, and the hope is that somebody will pay it off someday through parcel taxes, which has always been the hope, that for the moment, Langford taxpayers would be expected to at least service that debt. So I had somebody actually ask me over the weekend. The answer is I don't know. They went, well, Adam, how much? So you're saying that these bylaws were adopted to borrow millions and millions of dollars in 2022. And then right after 2022, Langford taxes go through like skyrocket. How much of one of these things was related to the other? And the best answer I can give you is I don't actually know, because they don't publish the information in a way that makes that easy to compute. There, hypothetically, I think, would have to be some carrying cost of the debt when it would be run up. But I'm not sure how Langford would actually account for that. And again, in December 2022, Langford Council, the brand new Langford Council, a few weeks before it would hold meetings in the middle of a snowstorm for tree bylaws, had a staff report say, don't worry, there's a staff report coming in future that's going to explain these parcel taxes in terms of how all of this is going to get paid for. And I can't find that report. So if somebody, so it's been 4 years, that report should be somewhere. I can't find it. I was going through meeting by meeting by meeting by meeting, agenda by agenda over the weekend looking for this report. I can't find it. So if anybody out there can find that, please point me to it and I will praise you and talk about how effective you are as a researcher. Because that's going to be a big part of telling the economic story of how this progresses in future. And I haven't seen it come before the new council yet, which is kind of weird. But that doesn't mean that it hasn't. Maybe I've just missed it somehow. Anyway, quick break. We'll get to, Kevin and Mitty are on the board right after this.
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22: Good afternoon, I'm Steve Young with your CFAX 1070 News, 2 o'clock. The BC Conservative Caucus getting close to dipping below 30 at this point. Chilliwack, Alila Warbus became number 7 today. The canceling of a caucus meeting was the final straw for her.
23: The buck stops with the leader. And so anything that happens within the Conservative Caucus, within the party, that's all going to fall squarely on the leader's shoulders for her to be accountable. And that accountability and that transparency is something high value, especially as a Conservative MLA that I hold her to account for. And I just don't see that happening, especially with canceling a very important caucus meeting today.
22: Schill said as an independent. Meanwhile, the BC Greens have asked the Auditor General for an independent investigation into the province's natural gas loyalty forecasts. The Greens claim that the government has acknowledged that an error in its natural gas price forecast will reduce projected royalty revenues by an average of $292 million a year over the next 5 years. Saanich area MLA Rob Botterell says there needs to be sufficient transparency to ensure the public can trust its government is working for them in earnest. Well, voters are hitting the polls for 3 federal by-elections taking place today. The political off-season election won't stop there. Prime Minister Mark Carney will have to schedule another 6 in the coming months.
24: Liberal MP Stephen Guilbeault officially resigned his seat in the House of Commons on Friday, leaving on a matter of principle after the Liberal government changed its tune on the carbon tax and building more pipelines. Conservative MP Cathay Wagenthal is expected to officially resign today, something she announced back in June. This year has seen a revolving door of MPs leaving the House of Commons, many elected officials looking for career opportunities elsewhere, like NDP stalwart Alexandre Bolloris, who is running provincially for Quebec Solidaire. Kyle Duggan, The Canadian Press, Ottawa.
22: The cooler weather and rain in the forecast seems to be helping firefighters in their battle against wildfires across Vancouver Island. The number of active fires is down to 11 as of this afternoon. That compares with over 20 for most of last week. All the fires are either being held or under control. A man has been sentenced to 8 months in jail after being caught trying to steal a truck towing a boat trailer on the West Shore. RCMP says the 63-year-old man had taken the truck with the boat trailer while the owner went into a restaurant on June 28th. The man then tried to drive away but crashed into several parked vehicles at a nearby car dealership and fled the scene on foot before turning himself into police. Blake Smith pled guilty to motor vehicle theft and was issued a 1-year probation along with the 8-month jail sentence. Here's what happened in the business world today.
25: A spokesperson for Finance Minister François-Philippe Champagne says he and U.S. Treasury Secretary Scott Bessent are set to meet on the sidelines of the G20 finance ministers' meetings this week in North Carolina. It's believed the face-to-face meeting will be the first between high-ranking Canadian and U.S. officials since trade talks broke down between the two countries 10 days ago. Meantime, Alberta Premier Danielle Smith told the Fox Business Network today the trade war will topple small businesses and decimate jobs on both sides of the border. The TSX closed down over 283 points. The Dow Jones was down just over 374 points. The Canadian dollar traded for 72.12 cents U.S. Oil was up $2.36 at $85.76 a barrel, and gold was down $48.40 at $4,481.50 an ounce. From the Canadian Press Business Desk, I'm Lisa Laporte.
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22: Weather forecast for Greater Victoria, mix of sun and cloud today, a high near 21, clearing late this evening with a low near 12. Mix of sun and cloud tomorrow, 30% chance of showers late in the afternoon with a high near 19. Showers on Wednesday with a high near 16. Right now in downtown Victoria, it's 20 degrees. I'm Steve Young. 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It's 2:06.
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2: 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By the way, BC Conservative Party continuing to implode, and I'm taking a bit of a contrarian stance today on one of the big issues that the Conservatives have decided to make their battle standard in terms of provincial discourse. And they're totally entitled to do that, by the way. I just wanted to point out that while we're all pointing to all these examples of how reconciliation went wrong, and oh, Kamloops, and they want the whole place, and oh, well, this parking lot in the Inner Harbor and Hadley Castle, what are we going to do? All right, I can't rule out the possibility of things going less than positively in future. None of us can. But what about the examples of where it's worked? Once upon a time, Machosen was really worried about not having the ability to impact zoning rules in treaty lands that were identified as part of the process there. So what did they do about it? Did they start a war? Did they cancel under it? No. They came forward and partnered with, it was actually Langford, according to Machosen Mayor John Rands, who actually came up with the idea, to transfer lands in advance. So a development, which, by the way, is one of the largest public infrastructure projects on the West Shore right now, even though hardly anybody talks about it, called Center Mountain. And the Center Mountain Chiana First Nation Business Park was expected to have thousands of good-paying jobs in that location. And while there were, I think, legitimate concerns raised by residents as to how those thousands of extra cars would come in and out of that area every day, which would be the four-lane Souk Road, was one of the potential points where it would be accessed. And for those of you who go along the four lanes, if you're headed out to Souk, as soon as you pass the sort of Langford Parkway terminus there with the billboard and the Galaxy Motors and all that, you're heading out. On your left, you're going to see this whole mountainside cleared off as you're heading out to Souk on the four lanes. That's where I'm talking about. That's where this development is. What about it, as an example? Can anybody point to any problems there? Because I don't see any. Yes, it's true that there's substantial tax dollars that have been invested in building the public works there. But it's also true that those will be paid back with parcel taxes at some point in future, presumably on the strength of the economic activity that will be created in that area. And unless somebody wants to tell me that development's not going forward right now, which, by the way, I do not have evidence of, we should expect that, one, it'll go forward. So, yeah, there will be strain on the infrastructure, but there's also going to be money that gets made, not only supplementing Langford's coffers, but also supplementing the Chiana Nation itself. Once upon a time, that was seen as a noble thing. It was seen as a good thing. Except under today's discourse, it's seen as a shakedown or something like that is a word that somebody might use to describe it, which I do not agree with, by the way. And as somebody who was there for all of this, who covered it, you know, maybe not as closely as I could have, but remembers it relatively well, I just thought I'd point out that this is one of the positive examples that it seems that the entire conservative movement has developed collective amnesia regarding and is focusing on other potential negative outcomes in the same modern treaty association. Like, there's only five nations in the Tumuk Treaty Association, and one of them is Chiana for this business park. The other one is Songhees, and that's where we get talk about the parking lot in the Inner Harbor and Hatley Castle. But it's the same modern treaty process. And nobody's mentioning the part where it went well, while at the same time fixating on what they worry might be parts that might go poorly. I don't think that's fair to the Songhees. I don't think that's fair to the Chiana Nation. I don't think that's fair to anybody. So I'm being the contrarian. And I invite all of you to hurl invective and insults at me and tell me that I'm stupid and I'm wrong and I'm woke, whatever. No, it is very unlikely that any of you will ever find a way to hurt my feelings more than somebody else already has in the past. I've been through it all. I'm just saying it because I think it needs to be said. Agree or disagree. This is one of the substantive issues that I wish that we spent more time talking about instead of having distractions drop out of a trapdoor in the ceiling and remind us about things like that bonkers school district in Greater Victoria. But that's just the way things tend to go. Let's go to Mehdi, who's calling in. Hey, buddy, how you doing?
1: Good afternoon. Thank you for taking my call. I want to talk about the bunker issue that you raised.
2: I thought you made
1: lots of insinuation and accusation. If people don't know your background, they think you are right. You are telling the truth. But what's happened with the school board illegally with the planned behind closed door by police and the Ministry of so-called Education? They got rid of the school, elected the school board. They disregard the democracy. And then after a year, it came out that all of it was illegal.
2: That's not what came up.
1: Yeah. No,
2: the court never made that finding, and you know
1: but
2: it.
1: Yeah, because before the court made that decision, it was obvious to the government. The government back off.
2: Now
1: what's happening? The school board come back and look at the issue. Look at how the school district was run in the year that they were absent. So here in CBC said, in their statement, they said, reporting directive and procedures, safeguarding fiscal responsibility, accountability, and student safety were rescinded or altered in our absence with no rationale provided to us. Another part of the statement said, as well as transaction occurred outside normal operating process.
2: Yeah, that's what I don't understand. I don't know what that means.
1: We don't need you to understand, so the rest of us understand.
2: Oh, you understand what that means?
1: Oh, yes.
2: You must have a crystal ball, because there's not enough information.
1: It's very clear.
2: It could mean many things.
1: It's very clear. Transaction occurred outside normal operating process.
2: Between who?
1: That's what they are talking about.
2: So we don't know.
1: No, listen. They are also, there are a superintendent and one or two staff are on leave because there is they are finding some evidence.
2: It says they can't talk about why they're on leave. You're speculating,
1: let me talk.
2: Okay, but I'm just saying you're speculating.
1: When you deceive the public, nobody talk, and you just go, repeat.
2: Well, why not be a better example?
1: When we talk,
2: speculation.
1: Hear.
2: It's okay to speculate. Just label it.
1: We had a corrupt NDP government.
2: Oh my goodness!
1: That with the corrupt police, the deputy police chief and the deputy minister on the phone, they are insulting the elected representative of the people.
2: Mm.
1: Yeah. So these people.
2: I don't think it's been proven that it was a number connected. No, it wasn't. There was text messages connected to a phone number of a person.
1: But as far as I know, that person has never been under oath and asked, did you type this? Nobody denied it.
2: What if somebody picked up their phone and typed it in when they weren't looking? How do you rule that out?
1: Are you gonna let me talk or not?
2: I'm pointing out that you're jumping to conclusions.
1: When you make accusation, nobody is talking, and you repeat 100 times in order to
2: you are jumping to conclusions. You are jumping to conclusions.
1: You are the one that is trying to manipulate the public.
2: Those materials were never tested in court, Mehdi.
1: No, you are. We will see.
2: No, it we won't though, because the court case didn't happen.
1: Before the court makes a decision, the government back off. I'm pointing out that you are pointing to text messages from a phone number to a phone number
2: that might have been written by that person, but I haven't seen an affidavit indicating either way, from the deputy police, from his phone number
1: to the phone number of the deputy minister. Who could have been in those conversations?
2: Well, we don't know though. We can't rule that out. Because if this was tested in court, Mehdi, this is how this would be tested in court.
1: A person would have to be under oath and they'd say, is this your text message? Did you write this?
2: Why did you write this? That opportunity for basic fairness was never extended to those who were involved.
1: Yes.
2: It wasn't. It should have been.
1: But you're making assumptions. Nonsense. This guy is gaslighting you because he was one of the instigators of getting rid of the school district because they didn't want the police come with their guns and do whatever they want anytime they want
2: Mehdi,
1: to come to the school.
2: I just wanted the chaos to stop.
1: That's all I've ever wanted, just for the weird dysfunction to end. He cannot respect people that
2: are calling. What are you talking about? I'm asking you to label your speculation as speculation, and you're refusing.
1: And then you can ask any question you want. You let people first hear the other opinion,
2: but,
1: and then...
2: But if I forget something you said later, I let it go.
1: Yeah, another issue that he's drilling your head with again misrepresenting is the issue of the Khalchan tribes. They said many times, because we have a corrupt NDP government.
2: That's not what it says. It doesn't say corrupt.
1: Let me say
2: what I want to say. But you're mischaracterizing it.
1: Let me finish, and then you say I'm mischaracterizing it. Let me finish.
2: Well, you should specify that you're...
1: But you jump in because you want to interrupt the conversation.
2: Maybe you don't understand that it's false, but it
1: you
2: is.
1: You don't understand. You don't know nothing about treaty. Yeah. So what's happened with the... Let's see what's happened with the Khalchan tribes.
2: They didn't say they were corrupt.
1: They went to court and they proved that the land was belonged to them in Vancouver area.
2: It was used as a summering location in some circumstances.
1: He doesn't want you to hear. They said that we are not after private landowners. We are after institutional and government and big business land.
2: They said not after private landowners yet. You're leaving out the yet.
1: No, that is what they said many times. We are not after individual homeowners.
2: Yet.
1: And these guys are repeating that in order. Repeating and saying, oh, there is a danger. The personal homes are in danger because they want to create a movement against First Nation. They are lying to you.
2: Why would I point to Center Mountain if I was trying to create a movement against First Nations, Mehdi? I'm pointing to airports that work, too. That doesn't make sense.
1: Yeah. One thing that people of British Columbia mostly don't know is this fact.
2: What?
1: That the land that is not under any treaty, no treaty was signed, belonged to its original inhabitants. So majority of British Columbia land, instead of being Crown land, it belongs to the First Nation. So what they are doing now, in order to get that land away from the First Nation finally, they come with this new treaty process. For example, in the Mnishka Agreement, they got an Uncle Tomahawk, like Joe Gosnell, and they agree with Joe Gosnell that Joe Gosnell and his family get about $300 million and 5% of the land that was claimed by the Nishkan Nation, and 95% of it go back to the government. So at the time, the cross-country checkup come to Victoria. I was there, and I asked the question. Mm-hmm. I said, what are you going to do with that 95% of the land that British Columbia is going to retain?
2: And what did they say?
1: Are they going to be in perpetuity as a public land, or are you going to privatize them? Suddenly, the whole meeting went crazy. They didn't have an answer, because that is the reason they are doing it. It's all for corporate interest, mining and logging interest. They locked up these areas as a tree farm license or mining rights, and what they are going to do, they want to get this land from the First Nation, finally, with new treaty, with the treaty agreement, and then privatize it, give it to this mining and logging company. That's what it is. People have to wake up.
2: I'm not saying that's correct because I don't know, but what if they want that? So what?
1: Don't believe.
2: Why should they be stopped? If it's theirs, can't they use it?
1: Don't believe this corporate propaganda.
2: So now you're attacking reconciliation.
1: They want to take your attention away from real issues and make you, oh no, the Khalchan tribes want to the private land. Let's fight them. Let's hate them. Let's get them create a hate movement.
2: This is all lies.
1: Please do not believe it.
2: Okay, but just for the record, I did not say that.
1: And this guy is getting paid to lie to you, to deceive you.
2: I haven't said those things.
1: To take you away from the reality.
2: You're inventing things that I didn't say and making me sound bad.
1: This is what he does. And after I'm gone,
2: oh,
1: he talks about me for 1 hour. Oh, this guy doesn't know what he's talking about.
2: No. You know what I said? I said that your arguments are counterproductive because you often attack people who would otherwise agree with you.
1: Counterproductive for who?
2: You and the causes you claim to support.
1: For corporations. Yeah. You're
2: corporation's best friend, man.
1: For people,
2: you are though.
1: For your masters.
2: But business interests, they love you because you make everybody who opposes them look unreasonable.
1: Yes.
2: You go too far.
1: Because you said that. Because you said.
2: I'm telling you how it looks.
1: Because the puppet propagandists say that we are, a person like me are unreasonable because we are telling the truth.
2: You make me seem like I'm calm and logical. You by comparison. Yes. That's one of the reasons I talk to you as much as I do, is I can get away with all this other stuff.
1: Stop deceiving the public.
2: I'm not.
1: First Nation and
2: I'm
1: about.
2: Not.
1: And about. School board. The only.
2: I was right. The school board should have backed down.
1: The only argument they like with the First Nation is when it's about business. Business park. Oh, that's very good. That's a good agreement. It's a business park. Yeah.
2: Well, but you have to pay for things somehow, man.
1: One last thing I said.
2: What?
1: Mr. Rands, he was an honest politician when he was mayor.
2: He cared a lot about the people in Machosin.
1: He
2: still does.
1: He was an honest politician.
2: I can hear it in his voice.
1: I'll tell you why. Because he was employed by the water district, and when we went after the water district against their logging, Mr. Rand was the only one that was telling the truth about the effect of logging.
2: Does that mean he agreed with you? Is that shorthand for agreeing or disagreeing?
1: He was an honest. He didn't go along.
2: I never
1: with
2: had
1: the
2: any problems
1: corrupt
2: with him.
1: Bureaucrat to lie about all our logging, our wonderful sun, and so forth. Anyway, have a good day. Bye.
2: Betty could just lace into me for half an hour. No, I'm horrible. I'm corrupt. I'm a corporate puppet. I'm all this other stuff. Then it's thank you for letting me talk. Have a nice day. Oh, anyway, whatever. See, here's the thing. No, I'm going to get attacked by all sides now. By the way, I stand by everything I said about the school board. What I was telling you 2 years ago, that was for your own good. And I wish that all of you had seen it sooner, perhaps, than you did. And I don't know. How does it help? How does it help to put things on the website talking about people benefiting financially who opposed you? Individuals, whatever that means. Because they haven't gone and said that these individuals were their staff. They have not said that these individuals, they haven't even said whether or not they're police officers. They haven't said these individuals are just minor members of the public who may have been hectoring them or criticizing them. They just have said individuals. Okay, well, what does that mean? Why is this relevant? And again, going back to that old adage that we'd hear in schools, is it true? Is it kind? Is it helpful? Is it necessary? I say things all the time that I think are true, helpful, and necessary, but they're not kind. Sometimes they aren't. So it doesn't mean that I'm trying to censor anybody. But I look at that and I just think, these poor people, and I mean that at this point, they have vaporized their political careers, fighting fights that even if it's true, and I don't know that it is, and I'm not saying that it is, but even hypothetically in a scenario where I'm concocting a hypothetical scenario, even if I imagine that it was true, they're not addressing it in a way that is helpful. There are proper channels to bring forward concerns like this that don't involve posting it in a back-to-school update on the website. And yet there it is. Quick break. More to come after this.
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2: All right, back on the air here at CFAX 1070. Texture is 71010. I've had a couple of people ask me who I'm supporting in the race for the Langford Mayor and Council. I'm not supporting anybody. I'm coming at this as an analyst. Obviously, Stu Young has enormous amounts of political power, but he knows that. It would be foolish to assume that he can't win this race. He still, I think, is one of the odds-on favorites, although I think that on balance, there are any number of factors also stacked against him, as I pointed out. And I'm not calling it either way at this point. I'm not, quote unquote, supporting anybody. What I do know is that I was very hard on the new Langford Council for like 2 straight years. And so I think that at the very least, fairness requires me to also cast a critical lens on the other side. And regardless of anything that I say about the previous Langford Mayor and Council at this point, it's very unlikely it'll be worse than what I said about the new ones. There's only 2 months. I would need at least 6 months just piling into them every day to get to the point where it was equal, as I make fun of myself with some tongue-in-cheek winking at the camera humor. But no, I'm coming at this as a analyst, and by the time we get to the end of this race, I don't want the outcome to be really surprising. Whether or not we agree with the outcome is irrelevant. My goal is that all of us understand it and the various issues well enough that when we see the outcome, we sort of nod to ourselves and say, yeah, that more or less makes sense in terms of the various dynamics that we've been following. And again, we've got 2 months to go. There's still a lot that can happen. Texture 71010 writes, Adam, as you know, Betty's point might get across more clear if he isn't so angry. And for the record, it says we had a pizza joint in Nelson back in the day. Betty. Somebody else says, Betty fight. I love it. Here's the thing, and I mean this. I feel and felt at the time a great swell of pity for a lot of the voices that were around the school board 61 table. And I feel that even today, because I look at this one issue that they staked their entire political careers to, and it became the public justification for them to get fired. And discretion being the better part of valor, they weren't there to defend the electoral system that would have likely gotten them reelected. And it's too late for them to save the electoral system that likely would have gotten them reelected. And now they face being displaced from office, again, less than 2 months from now, knowing that if they, sure, maybe they would be proven right in the end by a court, which, by the way, it didn't get to that point, regardless of what Mehdi says. Might it have eventually? Yeah, I can't rule that out, but it's, I think, foolish to presuppose the outcome of legal proceedings that never happened. Or weren't allowed to conclude. But that doesn't mean that I don't feel sympathy to them. I wish that they had listened. I wish that they had backed down. I wish the province had never fired them. And I wish that they probably didn't have to carry around nearly as many regrets as they do now. And I don't ask anybody to agree with me on that, but at least consider it. Regardless of where you came from on this particular issue, there were a lot of us out there who were concerned about the policing, public safety, and schools issue without any concern needed beyond the harm that was done just to public confidence in institutions and the amount of division and public concern and vitriol that ultimately, I don't think, accomplished anything positive. And you can argue that it was that fight that created the excuse that higher levels of government might have wanted for quite some time to finally do electoral reform without a school board standing in the way. And hindsight might be 20/20 on that one as well. So anyway, I thank everybody for taking part, but I just wanted everybody to know that. I don't bear them any ill will. And in fact, I feel sorry for them. Even now, when I see them, I think those poor people.

0: Instagram is imposing new child protection measures as part of a massive legal settlement in the U.S., but says they won't be enacted in Canada. Nikki Sharma says Canadian children deserve the same protections, including age-related content restrictions, age verification, and features to reduce excessive use of its platforms. She says the changes in the U.S. demonstrate that stronger safeguards for children and youth are both possible and necessary. Sharma says there are many lawsuits in Canada against social media platforms, but families shouldn't have to wait for the cases to be resolved to see the same benefits described in the U.S. settlement. I'm Steve Young. 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
14: All right, back on the air. 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I think you needed another you in that sentence for it to apply to me necessarily, texter, but I take your meaning. God, I hope so. I can't be the only person who feels sorry for me. That would make it wrong. Let's see. Texter at 71010 writes, Adam, over 12 minutes of nonsense from your special buddy, Medi. Other good CFAX callers and texter writes, only get 3 minutes, and if they accidentally say something you don't like, you like cutting them off. I don't like cutting off anybody, for the record. It says, talk about favoritism. Only your Medi can insult you and get more airtime to talk. I'm wearing them down. We'll get there eventually, texter. I did promise that I'd go to Kevin next, though, and he's been waiting the longest. Kevin, my apologies for the wait. You're on the air. Go ahead.
15: Hey, how are you doing?
14: Ah, no day.
15: I just want to make sure people don't take you out of reference. 3 callers ago, you said you didn't care if buildings fell down. I know you didn't mean it, but somebody will latch on to that and hold it against you.
14: You know what?
15: And I know
14: thank you for giving me the opportunity to clarify.
15: Yeah.
14: I should have said, I don't care about people fear-mongering about buildings falling down.
15: Yeah.
14: I don't believe buildings are going to fall down was what I meant to say. Thank you for the opportunity to retract and correct.
15: No,
14: appreciate it.
15: Well, no, there's no reason for you to be held to your word on that when it was, a
14: misquote. Appreciate it.
15: Thank
14: you.
15: Yeah, no problem. One thing I think we should stop talking about is the land transfers and all that.
14: Yeah.
15: We put the trust in our political officials to do what needs to be done. And I'm glad former mayor of Michozen, John, is it?
14: Rand? John Rands is his name. Yeah.
15: Yeah. Okay. That him, Stu Young, and I'm sure a handful of other people, including lawyers and that, sat down and hashed it out
14: on
15: for our benefit, and we put the trust in them, and that's what we need to do. Otherwise,

0: guys, we don't want these people here. You know, we put people in power to do the things that have our best interests in mind. And if they don't, then you get rid of them. So, you know, the fact that they did that, I don't live out there. Was it a good move, a bad move? I'm not going to even say. But I know that last week when we were having trouble with the states, somebody texted in and said, give Trump the land that would go to the First Nations. That's in the assumption that we just give garbage land in the middle of Timbuktu to the First Nations. And that's the way that kind of person would like to see it. The fact that the parking lot in Inner Harbor is in the question, and it's been, like you said, for a long, long time.
1: Yeah.
0: I think they might actually do something better with it than a slab of concrete where people park their cars. That's probably the most valuable land in Victoria, and it's a parking lot. Please, please give it to the First Nations. Let them do something with it, you know? And if they sell it back, then I hope the government does something with it, because it's a parking lot. We don't need the parking lot down there. We've got rid of so much other parking. Ah, screw it. We don't need any more. So, but yeah. It just raises people's hackles when we start talking about this, because it goes back to the old connotations of, you know, land grabs and all this. And, you know, this is up to the government and the First Nations to hash out, to figure out where they stand. And again, if you don't put your trust in the government to do what they're supposed to do, then your opportunity is to get off your dukkus and go out and vote for the person that you think will represent you better, whether it be good or bad. And if you don't, and like you've said, why don't you run for office? If you think that you could do that better than they do, then go out there. And the last thing I'll leave you with is Stu Young looking out into an audience and looking to the people. And that's fine. I don't care who runs. If you've got the engagement or, you know, the audacity to get into politics, right on. But we've said again and again, we don't want people that don't have experience in politics. Well, the only way to get experience in politics is to get into politics. So the fact that he's drawing from the crowd, that's fine. But don't expect that they're not going to fumble, because they're not politicians. They're going to learn on as they grow into it, right? And, you know, and if they don't, then you get rid of them the next time around. But, yeah, government is what it is. If you don't like them, get rid of them.
1: Kevin, thanks for the advice. I appreciate it. Thanks for the call. All right.
0: Yeah, yeah.
1: All right.
0: Okay.
1: There you go. Have a good day. Take care. 250-386-1161, *1070, a free call on your wireless device. Texter 71010 writes, the Douglas Treaty addressed, it says these First Nations, I understand. It says, like the Treaty 8 First Nations. I don't understand why this is being revisited, it says, considering what's the history to rationalize more. The Douglas Treaties themselves are fascinating, Texter. It's true that the Douglas Treaties themselves were, I believe, eventually signed, not necessarily in the presence of the First Nations themselves, and there are debates as to what was actually understood by those who were there when the agreements themselves were struck. Although it is true that there are some nations here on the South Island, I don't want to say all because I'm not sure that it's all. I know that there are some nations who do recognize the Douglas Treaties, though, and the Esquimalt and the Songhees, the two of them, the Lekwungen-speaking peoples, because they share a language, do recognize the Douglas Treaties. And that's one of the reasons why the land acknowledgement at the City of Victoria doesn't say unceded. They say we recognize that the City of Victoria is located on the traditional territories of the Lekwungen-speaking peoples, the Esquimalt and the Songhees. Victoria has been careful in the past not to use the term unceded, and it's specifically because Songhees and Esquimalt recognize the Douglas Treaties. That does not mean, though, that the modern treaty process itself has necessarily been completed. It has not, as we discussed earlier. The Tamuk Treaty Association, which is made up of five nations, it includes the Songhees as one of the five, is the basis of what you have heard about in terms of land transfers. That was the Tamuk a group that was founded, I believe, in 1994. They filed their statement of intent, although I don't have the screen open up in front of me. But I've talked about this perhaps obliquely more than I should have in various commentaries, because I was covering a lot of these things as they happened. I remember the debates where Machozin was worried about the modern treaty process that John Rands reminded us about today. I remember the Langford sort of wheeling and dealing and coming in with a prosperous, mutually beneficial business type agreement that that was going to address that. And I remember everybody being sure there were development concerns in terms of Langford, because Langford's always been ambitious. You can't fault Langford for its ambition. Langford's ambition is matched only by its caliber of self-promotion that it engages in. There are never any problems with there being too little of either of those things. I remember people being concerned about things like too much traffic coming off Center Mountain. I remember people being concerned about whether or not you could really locate the sort of business park that is going to be, I guess, in future located there, given things like constraints for water, constraints for other utilities. And Langford came up with innovative solutions for those as well. Again, creating these three local service areas. That was one of the final things the last Stu Young mayor and council did, even though they didn't fully complete the process, the temporary borrowing bylaws. Those were adopted in December by the new council. Although the staff report says if they don't adopt those, that they're going to be funded through taxation anyway. So essentially it was too late to turn back, but I digress. And then it all kind of got forgotten and very quickly. It was like Howitzin Tribes happened. And then suddenly everybody's saying, oh, this is David Eby. This is reconciliation. This is, remember when the legislature unanimously adopted DRIPA? And yeah, we do. A lot of us remember that. It wasn't that long ago. It was 2019, right? The Langford Reconciliation Agreement was 2017. That's the date on it. And again, you can still look at it. It's on Langford's website. And yet a lot of these positive, good, beneficial, innovative things are being retroactively redefined in hindsight as being bad or risky or somehow undermining private property rights, even though it was the opposite that was true in many cases. And it's not that there is a history to rationalize more. It's that there was a commonly held public understanding that what had been done up till this point was not sufficient, and that for everybody to be comfortable and to realize that we had a true modern treaty process where mutually beneficial agreements were in place with First Nations and colonial governments moving forward in partnership. And God, I guess we can't say co-governance anymore either. Like, the Overton window keeps shifting on this. But once upon a time, that wasn't seen to be a bad thing either. And then out of nowhere, over the last 2 years or so, it got retroactively redefined. And I think that's easier for any number of politically active voices out there just coming across this issue for the first time and being very loud and very, very sure of their opinions on it. But for a lot of us who were there when all this stuff was supposedly good, it's been really difficult. And you've probably heard that in my voice any number of times as I've tried to come at this fairly, while at the same time feeling like I might be going a little crazy here because these weren't risks once upon a time. These were things that we were proud of, that was going to help everybody. And until suddenly one day it wasn't. And it's the same modern, it's the Tamuk Treaty Association process that gave birth to the idea of the Chiana First Nation Business Park that everybody was proud of once upon a time. That Langford is still spending piles of money doing the public works, like right now, like it's under construction. It's been under construction the past few years, but nobody's talking about it. I just got reminded of it because I was mapping Langford's water systems that are technically owned by the CRD. And this came up as one of the things that's going to be given over to the CRD, this water system, once it's completed and it's being paid for. Langford got the loans initially. They're going to make the money back through parcel taxes. So everybody, taxpayers, you want this development to go well. This development goes well, and that's what pays the parcel taxes, which repays Langford taxpayers, which means everybody benefits from this. You don't want this to stall, to be clear. But it's not being talked about at all. And I don't think that's fair to those who saw it as a good thing, move forward with it as a good thing. And, you know, conservatives, take your best shot. I think you'd be hard-pressed to find any faults with this. But, you know, I guess you might try, but I don't think that you will find much. Sure, it's always easy to hypothesize about bad things happening in future, and maybe that will happen with the Hatley Castle. Maybe that will happen with the parking lot in the Inner Harbor. But this, I don't know. Not a whole lot to attack here. Maybe that's why it keeps getting left out, because people out there are hypocrites and they're hoping that we don't notice. But again, that's not the only explanation. Quick break, more after this.
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1: I'm not asking you to think I'm right, but if you think that I'm wrong, I want you to think about why that is. I want you to sharpen your critical thinking skills. Well, here's why you're wrong, Adam. Your logical inference here is backwards, or you have an incorrect factual understanding here, or you really are assuming that the most likely on balance of probabilities outcome is this, when really you haven't established that. Think about why. Analyze the structure of the argument, identify the weak points. Why? Because it can allow you to demolish it if that truly is your goal. Or I might just change your mind by getting you to think about what I'm saying, but not necessarily. Let's go to Jack, who's calling in on open lines at 250-386-1161. Hey, Jack, how you doing?
23: I'm doing pretty good. Thank you very much. I'd just like to talk about two things very quickly. First is the Conservative Party.
1: Yeah.
23: If we had proportional representation, it would really solve the problem they're having, because what I think what they have is a group that kind of agrees on economic and business issues but disagrees on social issues. And if the party splits in two, they'll be destroyed. But if we had a proportional voting system, the party could split in two, and both parts would get a lot of votes and a lot of seats. And then they could work together in our legislature on the issues they agree with on, and that would be it. It would work very well for them, and we should have it, I think.
1: So, just to be clear, because I don't think that you're pretty much aligned with a lot of the conservative views, that would be a better and more democratic outcome to have these views have more power in the legislature than they do now?
23: Well, they've got, I don't know how many people elected, 40. They could split into two groups.
1: Yeah.
23: And I think both halves of the party, the socially on one side and you know, the social issues on the other side, I think they'd both get votes, and that would represent their voters. But as it is now, the party is splitting because they disagree so strongly on some social issues, I think. Mm. And I think if we had proportional voting, the NDP would also split in two. There would be the current, what I call a very corrupt NDP, and there would be a more social democratic, hopefully, and environmentally friendly NDP. And both of those groups could also get votes. But with our current voting system, if a party splits in two, it's destroyed because you won't get enough votes to elect anybody.
1: I appreciate you specifying the what you call corrupt. I appreciate that, Jack. Thank you.
23: Thank you.
1: Because I know not all callers will specify that something is clearly an opinion, and that means that I have to jump in and specify that it is. So I do appreciate you drawing that distinction. And I'm not being flippant. I'm actually being appreciative.
23: Thank you. And I'd also like to comment on the tariffs. And it's something that never gets talked about in all the thousands and thousands of words and TV news and everything else that's been talked about with the tariffs. It's never mentioned, or virtually never mentioned, that it's the U.S. Congress, not the president, that controls tariffs. So when Trump is doing what he is doing, the Congress is allowing him to do it. And so are the American media, because they never tell the American people that it's the Congress that has control of tariffs. It's very clearly written into the U.S. Constitution, as clear as day, the Congress controls tariffs. So if the Congress is doing nothing, it means that the congressional leadership, including the Democratic congressional leadership, is on board with what Trump is doing. And what Trump is doing is alienating the entire world, including his closest, America's closest trading partner, Canada, and everybody's angry. But Trump could not do this if the Congress and the U.S. media were doing their job. It's really crazy that we're just being given a completely kind of misleading story. We're all angry at Trump, and of course we should be for many, many reasons. But it's the Congress that's allowing him to do it, including the Democratic leadership. So you have to ask, what is going on?
1: You know, the tariffs are actually collected by individual companies who collect them while they have these transactions from customers and then are responsible for remitting them to the U.S. federal government. And you raise a good point about Congress ordinarily being who is in charge of these tariffs. And what we're actually seeing is a case where if you're an American company, you have your president telling you one thing, the Constitution and the Congress telling you something else, and you don't know what to do. So American companies...
23: The Congress isn't saying anything. It's completely silent. We never hear a word from the Congress about the tariffs, but it's theirs to control.
1: It is, and you're correct. Yeah. It is. Do you think it would make a difference, though, if the Congress, instead of silence, was speaking out, saying, this is not what we want? Would that make a difference?
23: Oh, absolutely. You do? They have power constitutionally. Trump is completely overboard on this issue, and they're allowing him to do it. You know, there was that case recently that Trump lost, and they're refunding about $100 billion worth of tariffs.
1: Yes, exactly. Yeah.
23: But even that case was not brought by the Congress. It was brought by a couple of state governments and a couple of small businesses. There was like a bicycle store and a toy company. Where's the Congress? I mean, these state governments and these small companies won in the U.S. Supreme Court. The Congress completely, 100%, has the power to control tariffs. In the past, they've given U.S. presidents some powers to use tariffs. But what they gave, they can just as easily take back. And it's not even an issue. It doesn't get mentioned. And so it really makes one wonder, the leadership of the United States, I'm talking about the media and the owners of the media and the U.S. Congress, which is, I don't think it's a very democratic group. It's very much rich people controlled. But why are they saying nothing? And when you start to ask that question, you really begin to wonder, why are they saying nothing? Because the United States is being, like, removed from its position of world leadership, which it's had for the last century, by these tariffs, because everybody is furious about them worldwide.
1: Yeah. Jack, interesting thoughts, thought-provoking commentary. I thank you.
23: Thank you. Bye-bye.
1: All right, there you go. Have a good day. Interesting. Do you agree with what Jack had to say? Maybe some of it, maybe none of it, maybe all of it. If it's some or none, ask yourself why that is. Identify the certain points in the argumentation that you either find satisfying or unsatisfying, and then map those back and ask yourself what you feel about your own beliefs. It's good exercise. It's like doing push-ups. You don't get good at push-ups by watching people do push-ups. You actually have to go through the effort, and that includes the mental effort of thinking about why we disagree with something or why we feel the way that we do about something. Texture at 71010 writes, Republicans control Congress. It says Speaker Mike Johnson will just delay whatever efforts the Democrats put forward. It's happened before. It'll happen. That's a good reason, actually. I think that's a solid theory. And there may, in the very near future, come an opportunity to test that theory after the midterm elections. Could we see the Congress or even the Senate as well flipped in terms of Democratic control? It's not beyond the realm of possibility at this point, although unfortunately many things, good and bad, are not beyond the realm of possibility given recent precedent. But perhaps we will see. Perhaps to answer Jack's question, it's a theory. Perhaps the reason Congress is so silent is because, as one of our texters pointed out, it's Republican controlled. And we don't want to have a situation where the Republicans in Congress are openly in conflict with the leader of the Republican Party who is in the White House. And the president is by default the leader of the Republican Party. And maybe it'll be easier if a Democrat-controlled Congress comes about after the midterms and suddenly Congress will find its voice, because attacking your own team in politics, even if it is what morality or consistency or logic demand, it's not always the most tactically beneficial thing to do. So the smartest among us are often tasked with finding reasons why it's not actually the right moral or proper or consistent thing to do, even if deep down inside we should know better. These are my opinions as always. You can agree or disagree as always, but I challenge you to think about why, and have a nice day.
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31: Good afternoon, I'm Steve Young with your CFAX 1070 News, 2-3 o'clock. BC Transit workers in Victoria about to escalate job action. The members of Uniform Local 333 will begin an overtime ban tomorrow following the uniform ban that they began earlier this month. The employees have been without a contract for more than a year now. Members are pledging to remain on the job and buses will continue to run, but they say the ban may impact service a bit. Run times, recovery times, and wages are the key issue in the dispute. Another BC Conservative MLA leaving caucus to sit as an independent. That brings the total to 7 so far this month. Chilliwack Cultus Lake member Alelia Morbus was asked why.
32: It's the instability and I think the direction, the defection of other MLAs that I know and respect. A lot of change is happening in a short amount of time.
31: The Conservatives canceled the caucus meeting and media event today. Finance Minister Francois-Philippe Champagne will meet with his U.S. counterpart on the sidelines of the G20 finance ministers' meetings in North Carolina this week.
5: Champaign spokesperson John Fragos confirmed in a media statement the minister will meet with U.S. Treasury Secretary Scott Bessent over the next 2 days. It's believed to be the first face-to-face meeting between high-ranking Canadian and U.S. officials since trade talks between the two nations broke down 10 days ago and gave way to an escalating tariff fight. Bessent also confirmed the meeting with Champaign in an appearance on CNBC, where he blamed the failed talks on Prime Minister Mark Carney's approach to politics. Lisa Laporte, The Canadian Press.
31: The committee tasked with tracking government and police progress, implementing recommendations from the inquiry into the 2020 Nova Scotia mass shooting, has released its third and final annual report.
6: Committee Chair Myra Freeman says more work needs to be done to address recommendations on gender-based violence, police reform, and community safety. The provincial inquiry known as the Mass Casualty Commission filed a 3,000-page report with 130 non-binding recommendations back in March of 2023. The latest report marks the end of the group's three-year mandate to monitor this work, but Freeman says many of the recommendations need long-term responses. Freeman says it's up to the RCMP and the governments of Nova Scotia and Canada to ensure that work continues on these files. Brenda Molina Navidad, The Canadian Press.
31: Singer Lionel Richie reportedly in the ICU of a St. Louis hospital.
7: Richie checked himself into the hospital after Saturday night's show at the Muni in Forest Park, with some sources citing dehydration. Fans who were there told TMZ that Richie appeared out of breath towards the end of the night and had to sit in a chair to perform the final song. The former Commodores lead singer was also hospitalized in June after becoming dizzy and saying he felt strange. That happened in St. Paul, Minnesota. TMZ reports sources close to Richie say he's hoping to be discharged sometime on Tuesday. I'm Sharon Reardon.
31: Sports coming up.
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31: The Blue Jays had the day off after their three-game sweep of the Mariners. Toronto's opening a three-game set with Cleveland tomorrow. The Guardians lead the Jays by a game and a half in the wildcard race. Seattle is in Boston tonight. The Harbourcats have added to their coaching staff for next season. Former big league infielder Jeff Fry will join on as an assistant. Messi made it official today. He won't play international games anymore. He'll still play for Miami of the MLS. Former defensive player of the year in the NFL, Aaron Donald, coming out of retirement. He signed a $20 million one-year deal with the Rams. The Seahawks have added quarterback Trevon Diggs back to the practice squad a day after they cut him from the 53-man roster. And the Royals have reduced their training camp roster down to 30 after the inter-squad tournament over the weekend. They play London of the OHL on Friday and Saturday nights. I'm Steve Young. If it's happening, it's here on CFAX 1070. It's 3:05.
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14: Seatbelt.
15: Hi, hi. Happy Monday. Welcome and thanks for joining us. I'm Jade. Hi. Josh is off. He's enjoying some vacation and he'll be back next week. And thankfully, I'm not completely alone. Hanging out with me today is producer Morgana
16: Hi, Abby. Jade. Yes, as it is always a pleasure to hang out with you, my friend.
15: It's nice that you're going to be in here, keeping us within the lines and jumping in on the mic, helping me out.
16: Keeping within the lines?
15: Yeah, I think so. Hopefully.
16: I like to color outside the lines sometimes, too.
15: Okay, well, we're doomed. Just kidding. We've got a lot of fun. We'll have a busy one for you this afternoon. After 3:30, we're going to be speaking with Tara from Baggins Shoes about the announcement of the iconic business that is closing after 57 years. That's a long time to be in business in Victoria, too, especially with shoes.
16: That's a long time to, like, be alive. Like, if you really think about it on, like, the grand scheme of history, yeah. like, that's a pretty good length, like, human life. Like, mm-hmm. I know we're pushing it now, and mm-hmm. it's, like, 80, 90, and we're able to do that, and, like, that's fantastic, don't get me wrong, mm-hmm. but that's a long life for, like, a human being, much less a concept, yeah. much less a store.
15: A store. Yeah. And, again, like, here in Victoria, that's not pretty common to last 57 years. And it hits for a lot of folks. You know, I know that I'm not alone in saying I bought my first pair of Converse there back in 2004. They were like a shiny glitter silver pair with lime green laces. I also have, yeah, they were quite the same.
16: That's fancy.
15: I was, you know, 13 when I picked them out. But I remember frequenting this store as a teenager. You know, my friend and I would just be downtown Victoria. It was at the Paper Box Arcade on Lower Johnson Street, just across from Market Square for a long time.
16: Mm-hmm.
15: So a very nice, iconic location. They also had their warehouse there for a while after they moved. And they also had this cute cat that would just greet the customers. And it was a resident cat there.
16: A shop cat.
15: A shop cat, which you
16: don't
15: see.
16: A cat with a job.
15: These days, it's so rare to see a shop cat. So it was just a very, you know, lovely time. And I think so many of us think back to so many fond memories about Baggins Shoes. So we're going to be speaking with Tara just after 3:30 about the closure and, you know, what this means for the shop and what you can enjoy potentially before they do cease the end of their shop.
16: And all the memories too, because mm-hmm. when you look at a place like that, it's gonna have, like, the decades really do inhabit these spaces. When we have something that's been around as a fixture in the community for so long, the sights, the smells, and everything, it can take you back.
15: Yeah.
16: And so as someone that's running the shop, like, I'm sure she's got a lot of stories.
15: Oh, yeah. Oh, yeah. Lots of memories and stories, I'm sure, from Tara. So we'll be speaking with her just after 3:30. Then at 3:45, there's something really special happening here in Esquimalt. We're going to be joined by Mayor Barb Desjardins to chat about the Memorial Banner Program. So the deadline's actually coming up on September 9th for families who would like to honor a veteran with a banner displayed throughout the community this November. So about a week here for that deadline. So we're just going to chat with Mayor Barb all about that. It's the sixth year of these banners returning too. So that's lovely. After 4 o'clock, we do have our normal Vic Food Guys chat. This time it's with Rosetti Italian Sandwich and Wraps owner, Kyle. So if you haven't eaten lunch, there's your fair warning that you will be hungry after hearing all about sandwiches, which reminds me about the Raffi song. Do you know that one, Morgana? Did you grow up listening to Raffi?
16: No.
15: No, it wasn't Raffi. Fred Penner, my bad.
16: Fred Penner. I don't know that one either. You could have just told me it was Raffi, and no. I would have believed you.
15: You know,
16: like,
15: Raffi's amazing. I love Raffi for so many reasons. But Fred Penner is also a very legendary children's entertainer who has a fun song called Sandwiches. I'll play it for you. Don't worry. You'll hear it by the end of the show. So we're going to chat sandwiches with Kyle from Rosetti's Sandwiches and Wraps, along with Dallas of the Vic Food Guys. And plus, to wrap that all up, afterward, before 5 o'clock, we'll be giving away a $50 gift voucher for Greek Fest, which is on for its second weekend coming up this Friday.
16: This show is just making everyone hungry right now. That's the entire show.
15: I know. I'm sorry. There's food. There's delightful culture talk and memories talk here on CFAX this afternoon. Plus, Morgana also gave me a heads up that there's a transit development. This is good that you were here to give me this development, because Josh is usually the person who has, like, the immediate first response or you know, beep, beep, beep, beep. Something goes off in his head when something transit related goes off. And this is a development.
16: Beep, beep, beep, beep. There's a transit update. Okay, I'm sorry. I will never sing on the radio again. I'm so sorry. I apologize to my community. But basically, overtime ban incoming, quick. And as somebody that is, in fact, a bus girly and is on the bus every day and gets on the bus to come to work and all of these things, I am totally biased on this story. I'm not going to lie. I'm just 100% like, just come to a deal. Please just come to a deal, because
15: I don't want
16: this to be escalating.
15: Yeah, well, it was quiet over the last little while. I haven't heard any updates about the strike. So this kind of came a little bit out of nowhere for someone who, like myself, who doesn't take the bus every day.
16: Well, you see the uniform shirt, or technically it's what it is it's a uniform ban. Mm-hmm. Okay. So they're just not wearing their official uniforms, but basically every bus driver that I've come into contact with is wearing the red uniform shirt as a sign of solidarity and awareness. And basically what we were told from the local union when this first broke, that there was going to be this overtime ban, mm-hmm. is that right now is really a push for kind of public awareness and pressure, but they weren't trying to, they were trying to kind of avoid having to escalate to the point where you're going to be having people not be able to get where they need to go. Mm-hmm. And this is kind of like a baby step in that escalation, is my understanding, just based off a first mm-hmm. read, although we will be taking a second look and getting everyone more information on what exactly this means and how it could impact your bus schedule, etc. At this point, my understanding is this is just kind of a baby step. It's mm-hmm. it's a little bit like, you remember when the nurses also did their overtime ban, but they still were able to ultimately like deliver yeah. the things that needed to be delivered. This, in my view, is, although it's a slightly different thing because we're not talking about life-saving care, we're talking about transportation, I see that as a similar thing, where like the bottom line is the transit system still should be functioning, is my understanding.
15: Oh, and it's an essential service, BC Transit, you know, the transit. People need to go to work, people need to go to school, you know, so it definitely impacts a lot of folks when there is an overtime ban, because there's just, yeah, there's little things that that add up.
16: But I will add that if you look at the Cowichan transit strike that happened, that did escalate. Yeah, and that did escalate to the point where people were no longer able to take the bus. So I'm not sure. I think there might be either in the law or something like this. And this is sorry, guys, I'll have to double check this and get all the details for you specifically. But my understanding is that if they want to do a full blown transit strike and not run the buses, mm-hmm. there are conditions under which they are legally entitled to do so, is my understanding, just based off of looking at what happened in Cowichan.
15: Yeah, that was a long time too. So I forgot all about that though. And that was only recently that they came back to an agreement and that service was reinstated. So yeah, hopefully, you know, we don't get to there with our local BC Transit here in Victoria, the Victoria Transit System. But we will, you know, get into it a little bit more, get that second look around, second to sort of description of what we could expect. I do also see a text message from Michael. Michael's saying there's a resident cat, a shop cat at Board of Mercantile. So,
16: wow.
15: Yeah. So, hey, if you know of a resident shop cat, I would love to hear about it because I need more of these in my life. In Sydney, where I grew up, by the way, I'll just say quickly before we get into your traffic and weather, in Sydney at Beacon Books, just along Beacon Avenue, there was a resident cat there as well. So I grew up with like cats in shops all the time and I miss it dearly. I understand, you know, people got allergies. Maybe that's probably why it doesn't happen.
16: How was the cat's customer service? That's what I want to know.
15: I mean, I thought it was great. I went in there and I wanted to go in there all the time because the cat was in the window.
16: Well, there you go, folks. There you go. That's the path to success in business, according to Jade.
15: Yeah. All right, Morgana, let's check the roads and see how the weather's doing.
16: Alrighty, thanks, Jade. So right now, if you're heading from downtown Victoria to the West Shore, you're looking at 29 minutes to Colwood. If you're going to Souk, you're looking at 54 minutes. And if you're heading up to the ferries, your current estimated time is 37 minutes from downtown Victoria. In terms of just the general state of the roads, we are still in our summertime cloud nine. Beautiful. Perfect. Although I am seeing just near the Goldstream campground around the Malahat, a couple of slowdowns, a possible collision incident up near Millstream Road on Veterans Memorial as well, along with a little bit of little spots of busyness and or road work on Souk Road. But really, it's not going to interrupt your commute too much. We're pretty smooth sailing at this point in the day. As for... And I have the wrong weather pulled up.
15: Whoops.
16: Whoops. Let me make sure I get you the right, accurate information, folks. Okay, so tonight we're going into a mix of sun and clouds. It's just going to clear late this evening and with a low of 12 overnight. Tomorrow morning, you can expect a mix of sun and clouds with a 30% chance of showers in the late afternoon. Wind gusting southwest, 20 kilometers an hour to 40 around noon. We're expecting a high of 19 tomorrow, except near the water. And heading into Wednesday, showers, windy, and a high of 16. So get ready for that. If I missed anything on the roads, you can text me at 71010.
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15: Yes, I'm also seeing on Reddit already, it's spreading around, the BC Transit ban on overtime, OT. So they've moved to the overtime ban, and that was recently developed, that news, what, like an hour ago? I think you broke that to me, Morgana?
16: Yeah, so Unifor Local 333, so just to clarify, it is the workers' union that is making this decision. They've decided that they're going to move forward with an overtime ban, presumably after they weren't able to come to some sort of agreement. Their statement does say that Unifor is prepared to return to the table at any time, and they do say as well that, and so this, here's the other interesting thing. This came actually from like the National. So like Stephen Baines, who we spoke with a couple weeks ago when this first broke, so on the 17th was when they issued the uniform ban, rather. That we talked to our local guy, and so we're gonna have to set up another chat with our local guy. We're gonna have to talk to BC Transit as well. I do want to just say that this is a developing story, but for now, this notice that we're getting from the union says that riders should expect a noticeable impact on service. So how significant that's going to be is yet to be seen, but it definitely is something that if you are someone that relies on public transit to get around, as I do and as many of us do in the community, it definitely starts to ring the alarm bells.
15: Mm-hmm. Yeah, because, you know, it's not right away you will see a lot of big changes, but you will see, you know, some bus cancellations because they won't have enough drivers probably to meet the demand, that is, because there's a lot of buses in our Victoria regional system.
16: Absolutely. And, you know, when we spoke with Stephen Baines the other day, it's been quite a while that they've had this uniform ban going.
15: I guess
16: it's a week and a half or so, almost 2 weeks, something like that.
15: Something like that.
16: And so whatever, you folks can do the math at home, okay? I can't do all the work around here. Someone's got to do the math. But so the 17th was the uniform ban, and now this is August 31st. Basically saying that overtime ban is going to be in place. And when we spoke to Stephen Baines a little bit earlier about the possibility of escalation, he was really trying to reassure people. Do you want to hear what he had to say?
15: Yeah, please.
1: Although job action will escalate in a scenario where we aren't able to reach a deal, our primary goal is not to disrupt service and leave passengers stranded. At the end of the day, our members participate in this industry with pride, and we do so for the people that live in the communities that we live in as well. So our primary, right at the forefront of our minds is being there for our passengers.
5: Okay.
16: And so that was when he spoke with Ryan Price on Mornings with Ryan's and Lisa a little while ago. And we'll have to get everybody an update. But yeah, you can hear in his voice, he's kind of saying like, we don't really want to go there, but when you do something, especially something that is as visible as having a uniform ban, I think that is kind of a warning shot, is how I talked about it behind closed doors, just to help people understand exactly like what this was. This isn't me quoting anybody, but my own read on it is that it's a warning shot. It's saying, hey guys, we are willing to go there if we have to go there. So yeah, it's kind of unfortunate news for myself and a lot of other people that are reliant on transit.
15: Yeah, I know you see that too. I mean, I was seeing that little thread that I was just mentioning off Reddit, you know, folks on here saying, you know, we've dedicated all these bus lanes, you know, going to Colwood and such. It's to increase ridership, you know, and increase the buses and everything. And now we're seeing maybe that potentially we're going to see a decrease in our bus system just for the next little while they deal with this. So I could definitely feel for those. I mean, hey, I was taking the bus to and from here for about a year, so I understand, you know, any second matters when you're taking the bus, and if you're facing cancellations in the morning too.
16: Oh my goodness. Okay, yeah. If I'm ever an irresponsible employee, everybody needs to tell Brad to be nice to me about it.
15: And this is ahead of school too, you know. So I'm sure that'll also affect students. Not just obviously there's schools like middle school and high school students, but there's college students, there's university students taking buses from, you know, Colwood, Langford, West Hills area all the way down to UVic. So it definitely impacts them. I know we had a student living with us for about a month last year. He was going to Camosun College interurban, and it was hard for him to get out there even from Langford.
16: Although I will say that's improved tremendously. Okay. So here's the thing. As somebody that is like a very dedicated transit user just for like my daily life and everything, I will say that people sometimes I hear people complain about the bus, and I'm like, girl, you have no idea how bad it was. You have no idea. Because, like, oftentimes it'll be people that either didn't take the bus at that phase in their life for whatever reason, or they lived in a different area or something like that. That's usually who I'll hear it from, because the people that have been taking the bus consistently from the West Shore and still continue to do so and, like, choose to continue to do so and haven't just decided, okay, I'm gonna start relying on a car for whatever reason, whether it be a lack of availability in the area where I live or whatever else. Those of us who have been on the bus for a while from the West Shore, I think we're all in agreement that, oh my goodness, has it ever improved?
15: Oh, yeah.
16: Yeah.
15: Oh, 100%.
16: It's improved so much.
15: Even in just the last year alone, I remember they added the 40 not too long ago, and that's even increased services in this area.
16: Yep.
15: And that's that starts at, like, McKenzie, I think, that one, and then it goes all the way through to down to Esquimalt and back. And that one, you know, that's an area that was missing for a while, going from just Tillicum, the McKenzie and Admirals area, and Tillicum just down here was, sometimes you had to wait like 2 hours. So for like a 25 to connect to.
16: That's crazy.
15: So now it's improved, you know, and even I would say back in my day, because when I was taking the bus as a teenager, we had all sorts of things. Like, we had 2 fare zones, which was wild. You know, I would take the bus from downtown Victoria and I'd have to have a certain amount of money to go to the peninsula. And if you didn't, I got kicked off the bus at Sayward and had to walk to the peninsula.
16: To the peninsula.
15: Yeah. To
16: That's
15: Sydney.
16: Ridiculous. I'm sorry.
15: It was wild. I was 13. It was, so I learned my lesson quickly.
16: You were 13 too?
15: Yeah.
16: Okay. That's bonkers to me. Yeah. Okay.
15: It's different times.
16: I also just am constantly saying, like, I see so many instances of bus drivers, like, being so nice in our community and helping out people that are either lost or are otherwise, like, frail because they are older or younger, right? So, like, 13-year-old kid is a perfect example. Like, I see the time and time again them stepping up and, like, trying to help. Before we wrap up this for now, to be continued.
15: I'll just develop two, yeah, so.
16: Before we wrap it up for now, I just thought maybe we should dip into one other thing that Stephen Bain said about what led up to this, because that's what I think a lot of us who are just tuning in now want to know.
15: Yeah, what did?
1: The parties have been at the bargaining table for approximately 16 months now. Both parties have worked hard to get a deal. Unfortunately, it's looking as though the province is just not willing to make any meaningful funding for public transit, and that involves its employees.
5: Now, is it wages, or are there other things that are the sticking point here?
1: In addition to wages, our primary concern is our run and recovery times. These are the fundamental timings that not only allow our operators time to use the washroom and take meal breaks, but also we want to ensure that our schedules are reliable for our passengers.
16: So, yeah, there's a lot going on there that led up to this. You can tell there have been a lot of conversations behind the scenes about working conditions and what that means for service, too, for those of us that do take the bus. So, I have to say I'm a little bit saddened by this news that there is going to be an escalation in the Victoria Transit strike. But we will watch it closely and make sure that we are getting everybody the information that they need as soon as it becomes available.
15: Yeah. I mean, hey, those are fair requests, I'd say, that they had. So, yeah, but we'll see how everything develops. Morgana, we should check the roads and the weather.
16: Sounds good, Jade. All right. So if we are heading from downtown Victoria to Souk, right now your commute time is going to be about 58 minutes, so slightly up a little bit. But for the most part, you're looking pretty smooth. There's a little bit of congestion in that Saanich core before that road work around the Helmickan area where Victoria General Hospital is. But for the most part, you're going to be pretty smooth sailing. And likewise, if you're heading up to Colwood right now, you're looking at 35 minutes from downtown Victoria. It is recommending that you take the Old Island Highway route rather than the Transcan for the fastest time if you're just heading to Colwood and not necessarily all the way out to Souk. As for if we're going on the ferries today, your commute time is looking to be about 37 minutes. And yeah, that that little thing that I was telling you earlier, the little backup around the Goldstream Park campground, on the highway there just past the Costco, that seems to be just backing up further. So I'm not sure if that's related to the possible collision marker that I'm seeing on Veterans Memorial on the other side of the big roundabout intersection area on the, in that Millstream area. But there is a little bit of a backup there, so just be prepared for that. It also looks like that closure is on a side road, so we're not going to worry about it. As for what's happening in the skies right now, we're going to have a low of 12 overnight, heading into a mix of sun and cloud tomorrow with a 30% chance of showers, a bit more wind and a low of 13. And then on Wednesday, get ready for showers. Showers, windy, high of 16 and a low of 11. So finally, the plants can drink the water. So it's going to be good in that sense. If I'm missing anything on the roads, text me at 71010.
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9: 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BC transit workers in Victoria about to escalate job action. The members of Unifor Local 333 will begin an overtime.

0: of any allegation related to the issues identified in the board's public statement on Friday. They are not aware of any improper financial benefits or transactions outside the district's normal operating processes. The BC Conservatives lost another MLA from the party ranks today after the departure of Chilliwack Cultus Lake Representative Aaliyah Warbus from caucus. Warbus says she's leaving the party because of what she describes as a lack of communication and transparency from leader Carolyn Finley since she won the leadership back in May. Warbus says she doesn't know if more Conservative MLAs will leave, but she would not be surprised if they did.
1: If there isn't frustration, I would be worried. I can only guess that it's mounting, but in terms of direct conversations and getting a feel for how people are reacting today, I have no idea. I can only just imagine.
0: She's the seventh Conservative MLA to leave the party's caucus this month. Federal government has 10 officials on the ground in Nepal to support the Canadians affected by the flooding there. In a statement Monday, Foreign Affairs Minister Anita Anand said the officials, which include a number of the RCMP, are working to locate missing Canadians and support affected families. Flash flooding killed some 800 people and left roughly 3,000 missing after a glacier collapsed in the border region between Nepal and China. Anand said on social media Saturday that one Canadian who was previously unaccounted for has been found safe. And Blue Rodeo's 1993 hit, Hasn't Hit Me Yet, has become an unexpected political rallying cry. Clips of the Canadian country rock band playing the song during a waterfront concert in Toronto on Saturday have gone viral, with the crowd roaring along to the lyric, "Out in the middle of Lake Ontario." Frontman Greg Keeler says he had considered using the moment to tear into the U.S. president.
2: In Sudbury, during the show, I was in my head. I was sort of percolating what I was going to say. And a part of me just wanted to go off on Trump and just call him a lot of bad names.
0: Sports coming up.
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0: Mariners back in action today as they continue the road trip after losing three straight in Toronto. That game getting underway in about 10 minutes in Boston against the Red Sox. The Blue Jays have the day off. Harbor Cats have added former big league infielder Jeff Fry to their coaching staff today as an assistant. Former Defensive Player of the Year Aaron Donald coming out of retirement in the NFL. He signed a one-year deal with the Rams worth $20 million. The Seahawks have re-added quarterback Trevon Diggs to their practice squad. They cut him from the 53-man roster yesterday. I'm Steve Young. If it's happening, it's here on CFAX 1070. It's 3:36.
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5: So this one feels a little personal. I bought my first pair of Converse high tops from Baggins back in 2004, a shiny silver glitter pair with lime green laces. And since then, I've picked up more than a few pairs of Doc Martens there. My son's first baby Vans came from Baggins. And I even have a custom pair of Vans with photos of his face when he was first smiling as a baby and when he's a one-year-old smiling. So, you know, I've been shopping there since the paper box arcade days and still remember the store cat that greeted us. So like a lot of Victorians, hearing Baggins is closing after 57 years feels like the end of an era. Joining us now to speak on the end of Baggins is Tara Savertka. Tara, thanks so much for joining us to speak about this.
6: Thanks for having me.
5: When you hear, you know, stories like mine, people remembering specific shoes they bought, you know, 20 years ago, what does that tell you about Baggins and what it became here in Victoria?
6: Yeah, it just shows that it truly is a staple of the community, and that for 57 years we've been serving, as you kind of mentioned, yourself and also kids and grandkids and many, many generations of people.
5: I'm sure you've realized this before, but are you realizing how many memories people have attached to the store?
6: Definitely. I mean, we definitely felt it a bit more when we closed our retail store on Johnson Street in 2024. But even today,

0: we had people stopping by and just sharing their experiences and sharing, you know, as you said, their first pair that they ever purchased and how unique and crazy they might have been and how maybe they're not quite shopping for that today, but they're really happy that they were able to find those at the time.
1: Yeah, definitely some very diverse pairs of shoes and boots over there. When you think back to all the chapters and locations, you know, which era stands out the most to you?
0: I mean, for myself personally, I've been involved with companies since 2013, so the last 13, 14 years have been really impactful for myself. As you kind of mentioned, I think also kind of the early 2000s definitely had a huge uptick in Converse and Vans in particular taking off. Glenn, my business partner and the original owner, would say that, you know, maybe the grunge era of the 90s was it for him, because that's when a lot of these styles really took off. But he wore them as a kid in gym class. So for him, it was always nostalgic from the very beginning.
1: Yeah. The decision to close, you know, after 57 years, that must have been incredibly difficult. How emotional have the last few weeks been?
0: Yeah, I mean, this decision was made a while ago. We just hadn't publicly announced it, so I've kind of mourned that already in private. But definitely different to hear it from the people and see that they're upset that it's closing as well.
1: And what's it been like in the most recent location? I haven't been down to the Wilson Street location. Is that a warehouse where you have to order out from, or can people actually stop by there even up until you close?
0: Yeah, so on a day-to-day basis, it's the warehouse where we ship things out. But for the next week or so, we are open for in-person shopping on Wednesday, Friday, Saturday, and Labor Day Monday. We will be doing more of these types of sales as we get closer to the end. We don't plan on closing our doors immediately. It's a gradual close and intend to be done by the holidays of this year. So there might be some great holiday shopping as we get closer to the end. But yeah, we are always happy to have people stop by. It's not exactly like the store where everything is set up and nicely displayed, but we're always happy to help anybody that pops in, even if they're not popping in when we're open for public shopping.
1: Mm-hmm. And I mean, I haven't bought my, I got my custom pair back when it was Johnson Street days. Have you still been doing those custom custom prints?
0: Yeah, so the custom printing has definitely been forefront for us. That was part of the reason we moved to the location we are in. It just better served that business, and that side of our business has been doing very, very well. We're obviously sad to see it go as well, but we're very happy and so excited by all the different collabs that we got to work on over the years, whether it be a local artist or a famous person. And we're very thankful and loved seeing all the different designs people came up with.
1: So many, yeah. Since the news broke, what's been the response from customers been like?
0: Yeah, once again, I think people, if you read between the lines, kind of knew it was coming, but definitely an outcry of people sad to see it finally actually close our doors completely. And like we've been saying, we're just encouraging people to come by while they can and tell their friends and family that, you know, the end is coming and we hope to see them.
2: And for our listeners who haven't been in the loop on this story and the story of this store, what kind of led up to this decision to close?
0: Yeah, so it's a multi-factor decision. When we closed our retail store on Johnson Street in 2024, it was a combination of increase in rent, the increase of the perception of downtown, not necessarily the reality of it, as well as just change in foot traffic for downtown. It really, really changed after COVID. And as a business, it just no longer made sense to have in-person shopping. And then for this era, it's a combination of my business partner. He has been the original owner of the store since 1969. He is now 77 years old and ready to kind of lay in the sun and relax a little bit more. And for myself and my husband, who bought into the company about 10 years ago, our life priorities have shifted a little bit. And we all decided as a group that we'd rather end on a high than continue and then potentially end on a not so great note. So we're going out on our own terms and going out with a bang.
1: I love that. I mean, I'm sure it's hard to think of, you know, just one because there's been so many years, but do you have a favorite memory that really stands out for you from the shop?
0: Ooh, that is a tough one. In terms of kind of what it meant in terms of our growth and what we were at the time, when Prince William and Kate came to Canada, we gave them a pair of custom shoes designed in collaboration with Tourism Victoria. So that was probably one of our more unique reaches of where our stuff ended up. I can also say that we, many years ago, shipped a pair to Whoopi Goldberg and got to see those on a red carpet, and we're very excited by that. And then for myself personally, I enjoyed all the people coming in with their families and the kids getting the excitement their parents had at the time.
1: Mm-hmm. Aw, yeah. Oh my gosh, I can't believe that Whoopi Goldberg owns a pair. Incredible.
0: Yeah.
1: Morgan, do you have anything else to add?
2: Yeah, I was wondering what's next for you. I mean, I can tell from the passion in your voice about this era of your life that it was really significant for you. And I'm just wondering, for those of us who want to know what's next, do you have any details you can share yet?
0: So, as I said, Glenn is going to officially retire and kind of, you know, enjoy the time that he has left. And for myself, since COVID, actually, more formally since COVID, I work part-time as a dog trainer, and I've been transitioning into that more and more. Amazing. And so my plan is that I will be moving into that field full-time after the closure. And for at least a while, I plan to work for somebody else rather than work for myself. That might change down the road, but I'm looking for a little bit of kind of easier go, less stress, and kind of being able to set my own hours. And I'm excited to still serve the community, just in a slightly different way.
1: 100%, Tara, I can relate to that 100%. I lost my first job in radio during the pandemic, and I switched over and was a dog walker for 2 years, and it was the most rewarding piece of that era, and it was truly the best shift. So you're going to have so much fun, enjoy every dog you meet, which I'm sure you will, and you'll remember all of their names and none of their owner's names. That's just how it goes.
0: Yeah, exactly.
1: This is Tara Svertka, the co-owner of Baggins Shoes, as they announced their closure. The last day is the 7th, right?
0: For this particular one, yes. But we are going to have others as we get closer to the end of the year.
1: Okay, perfect. So thank you so much for sharing the story behind the business and the memories as well for so many Victorians, including myself. Wishing you and your family and the entire Baggins team all the best in this next chapter.
0: Thank you.
1: Cheers. Oh, that's tough. Yeah.
2: You know, life transitions can be hard, but they can also be very, very powerful and full of growth. Mm-hmm. And like you were just saying, being able to relate as somebody that found a way to find rewarding work outside mm-hmm. of, you know, one chapter of your life and into another. Like, I think it's important to be able to do that, just to fully experience life. And I have no doubt that, you know, you can hear the love that she's got for her work and her voice. So I don't know. I don't think that's the last we heard of her.
1: No, I don't think so. Hopefully we get to some dog training tips maybe in the future from Tara. But we will be speaking with Mayor Barb Desjardins of Township of Esquimalt shortly, as we're talking about the memorial banners with the deadline coming up to enter your veteran family members' information for a memorial banner to honor them. We'll be speaking to Mayor just after Morgana's traffic and weather.
2: Thanks, Jade. Okay, first priority on the docket, folks. If you're trying to get to Vancouver, be warned. The next sailing with vehicle space is the 8 p.m. You're looking at 39% vehicle space left currently at this moment. Like, the rest of them are just cleared out. I'm sorry. So that's going to be a little bit of an issue. But the roads on the way there are not really going to be an issue, because if you're heading from downtown Victoria to Swartz Bay at this moment, your commute time is looking around 37 minutes. Nothing too crazy. You know, we've got the little patches up near the Keating Crossroad, the typical spots where there's a little bit of busyness, a little patch around Elk Lake, around that Cordova Bay Road area. But for the most part, you're looking smooth sailing, except for, you know, 8 p.m. That's your next time. Sorry. to get on the boat. If you're going to be getting out to Souk right now from downtown Victoria, your commute time is currently an hour and 1 minute. Nothing too crazy. And if you're heading out to Colwood, you're looking at 37 minutes. I will say, Souk take the Transcan. Colwood, their best recommendation is to go the Old Island Highway instead. As for what we got going on in the skies right now, we're expecting a low of 12 overnight. Tomorrow, a mix of sun and cloud with a 30% chance of showers. Your UV index is going to drop to 5, and we're going to see a low of 13. As for Wednesday, get ready for some rain, showers, windy, and a high of 16. If I missed anything on the roads, text me at 71010.
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1: And we're talking about a really meaningful program that's become a November tradition here in Esquimalt. The township's Memorial Banner Program is now open for 2026, giving families a chance to honor veterans by having a personalized banner displayed throughout the community during Remembrance Season. The program is entering its sixth year, and with a September 9th deadline coming up, now is the time for people to get involved. And joining us to talk all about the Banner Memorial Banner Program is Mayor Barb Desjardins. Thank you so much for coming in, Mayor.
22: Oh, thank you so much for having me on and highlighting this extremely important program.
1: It is. Honestly, it's a beautiful way to honor a family member for sure. And for listeners who might not have heard about the Memorial Banner Program, this is the first time. What's it all about?
22: So every year we have gone out to the public to see if they would like to purchase a banner, which will be hung along Esquimalt Road and, pardon me, and Admirals Road. And it is to honor someone you knew. The criteria is that they were in the armed forces. They may have been with allies as well. They are deceased. And so it is a tremendous way to honor someone you know that has served our country. And also, it is a significant message to those that are serving in our community of the value that we put for them, literally putting their lives on the line.
1: Yeah, a very beautiful, you know, but I'm sure that there's some stories that really resonate strongly. What's it been like hearing about some of these memories and stories of family members?
22: It's incredible. I myself purchased a banner in the beginning, and my father, who was an able seaman, which is the lowest of low ranks in the Navy, but he joined for World War II. He was incredibly proud of his service and the Navy throughout his life, lived to the ripe old age of 96.
1: Wow.
22: And just this was the way that I could honor his significant emotion around serving and also sort of memorialize him. So there are others in the community that express similar, that, you know, their family is generations deep of people who have served their country, and they are so proud and want to make sure that is acknowledged, and that they acknowledge that service as well.
1: Yeah, and I mean, I did notice that you don't even have to live in Esquimalt to participate. Why was that so important as well?
22: Because there are those who have lived here. There are those that don't live here. But it is the message is not so much Esquimalt. We are a military town. Mm-hmm. We're the home of the Pacific Fleet. So it's important for us to do what we can to support and to acknowledge. But that message needs to go out to other communities as well, and anyone in Canada. And right now, my goodness, let's make sure we're telling the story through our acknowledgement of service, both in the past, but also think of the message you're sending to those who are serving now. And we have sold 25 banners. We've got 9 more to sell. Oh. Although I think I sold our pub owner, Sax Point Pub, one today. Aww. And so that might be only 8 left. So, please consider this. It feels so good. The banners are look amazing, and it's wonderful to decorate our streets in what can be a bit of a drab time of year.
1: Mm, yeah, and yeah, I mean, that just must mean so much to families to look up and see that honor for their family member throughout the Remembrance season. And it's not just for one season, too. The program goes for how long?
22: It goes for 3 years. So you purchase one banner, goes for 3 years, and then you have the option of taking the banner and I sent mine to the family cottage back in Ontario, and they're loving having it there. So, it's a keepsake as well for people.
1: And still honoring to this day because it's being up in the cottage. That's so wonderful. So, Mayor, how can folks get involved if they would like to honor one of their veteran family members?
22: There are very easy ways. Everything from going into town hall and asking about it. You will be directed to the right place. Or you can go online and purchase the banner. As I said, it's $135. You do get the 3 years. Mm-hmm. They're hung in alphabetical order.
1: Oh, that's
22: so
1: easy.
22: It's not hard to find your loved one on the banner once they're up. So, as I said, please consider it. There are 9 spaces left right now, and we would really love to have all the spaces filled.
1: That would be so wonderful. I think you'll get there. I mean, hey, the deadline is a week or so, just over a week away. The 9th of September, folks have to get their application in for their family member to honor a veteran family member. $135, you said?
22: Yes.
1: For 3 years? That's really
22: incredible.
1: Yeah,
22: you divvy it up to 3 years. It's nothing.
1: Yeah, and you also get to keep a banner.
0: And this is on a cost recovery basis, right? The township isn't making any money off of this.
22: No, thank you for pointing that out. Yes, it is cost recovery. They are made locally.
1: And what does that mean for folks who don't know what cost recovery is?
22: It means we're not making any profit on it. Perfect. It's what it costs to produce the banners.
1: Okay, perfect. There we go. Wow. Well, thank you so much, Mayor, for coming in to chat about the Memorial Banner Program. Again, you can head down to the Township of Esquimalt right here on Esquimalt Road, or you can go online and purchase your banner. Again, $135, and there is 8 to 9 left right now, as a week left.
22: Thank you so much for highlighting this, and appreciate it. We'll let you know if we hit that mark.
1: Yeah, if you sell out. Thanks so much, Mayor. Always great to chat with you. Morgana, let's check the roads and the ferries.
0: Sure thing. All right, so first and foremost, our ferry situation. You're not going to be able to get a boat if you're going with your car until 8 p.m. There's 29% available vehicle space on that 8 p.m., 26% on the 9. So just be aware of that and plan accordingly. You may want to decide to go up to Nanaimo. I'll be checking that out during our next traffic and weather break for you. If you're heading from downtown Victoria to the West Shore or beyond right now, your commute is still looking pretty good. If you're heading to the Costco wholesale from downtown, your commute is currently 30 minutes. You're going to hit some patches of busyness in the Saanich Quay. Rather than taking the Transcan straight from downtown, I am suggesting that you take Burnside Road and then merge back onto the Trans-Canada Highway around the Telecom area just to avoid a little bit of extra busyness that we got going on in there. If you're heading out to Souk from downtown, you're currently looking at 57 minutes. And up to Swartz Bay, hey, at least your drive there is going to be nice. Not so sure if you're going to be able to catch a boat or not if you don't already have a reservation, but you should be coasting right up there. You're looking at 39 minutes. As for what's happening in the skies right now, we're going to see a low of 12 overnight, a mix of sun and cloud happening, and our UV index is now dropping to about a 5, which we're going to see that continue into tomorrow. Tomorrow we're going to see possible showers, possible winds. You know, the weather's starting to turn, folks. Fall is coming. And on Wednesday, get prepared for showers, windy with a high of 15. If I'm missing anything on the roads, or if you know what's going on at the ferry terminals, text me at 71010.
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4: MLA Alila Warba has left the Provincial Conservative Caucus, the seventh legislator to do so this month. The exodus began with the departure of former leadership candidate Peter Millipar, followed by the departure of five other MLAs last week, including Bruce Bandman and Ian Payton. Arbus says the lack of communication and transparency under new leader Carolyn Finley was a key reason for her decision.
5: I weighed everything until the very moment that I completed and wrote that statement, to sending my direct resignation to the leader. But I have to say that the cancellation of the caucus meeting was a huge blow and a major part of the decision that I made today.
4: She'll now sit as an independent and says there's been no formal decision on whether to join the other departed Conservative MLAs on forming a new party. BC Greens have asked the Auditor General for an independent investigation into the province's natural gas royalty forecasts. The Greens claim that the government has acknowledged that an error in its natural gas price forecast will reduce projected royalty revenues by an average of $292 million a year over the next 5 years. Saanich area MLA Rob Botterill says there needs to be sufficient transparency to ensure the public can trust its government is working for them in earnest. A man has been sentenced to 8 months in jail after being caught trying to steal a truck towing a boat trailer on the West Shore. RCMP says the 63-year-old man had taken the truck with the boat trailer while the owner went into a restaurant back on June 28th. The man then tried to drive away but crashed into several parked vehicles at a nearby car dealership and fled the scene on foot before turning himself into police. Blake Smith pled guilty to motor vehicle theft. He was also issued a one-year probation along with that eight-month jail sentence. Attorney General Nikki Sharma wants Meta to implement safeguards for users under 18 in BC in the same way they do south of the border. Sharma says it shouldn't take legal action for the company to do what's right to protect young people on its platforms, but BC has never been afraid to stand up to powerful corporations and hold them accountable when their products or services produce harm to people and communities. As part of an $18 billion settlement between Meta and a coalition of U.S. states, Meta will implement safeguards for users under 18 in the U.S., including age-related content restrictions, age verification measures, and features designed to reduce excessive use of its platforms. Sports coming up.
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4: Mariners on the field right now in Boston. That game in the top of the second inning, and it is Seattle and Boston tied at one apiece. Mariners coming off a three-game sweep in Toronto by the Blue Jays. Blue Jays are back in action tomorrow. They start a very important three-game series against the Guardians in Cleveland. The Royals have reduced their training camp roster down to 30 players. Thus, after the inter-squad tournament over the weekend, they play London of the OHL Friday and Saturday night at home. I'm Steve Young. If it's happening, it's here on CFAX 1070. 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
1: It's time for our weekly Vic Food Guys chat, and Dallas has brought a special guest with him today. Joining us from Rosini's Italian Sandwiches is the person behind one of Victoria's newest sandwich spots that's already getting people talking. Welcome, Kyle.
25: Hello.
1: So there's lots to talk about with the sandwiches. You've already had a taste of the sandwiches, Dallas. What's your favorite?
26: Yeah, so I found out about Rosini's recently from Carson, my buddy Carson, who does stuff on Instagram and TikTok and all that. And he was over the moon about, like, the Philly cheesesteak, right? The special that Kyle does. And so, to be honest, like, I've been in twice now. I've had that Philly cheesesteak both times. And it is just like a flavor bomb. there's so many different aspects to it that I really appreciate that we'll get into. Kyle has a background in bodybuilding and comes at things from a nutritional point of view, which I really appreciate. Mm. So there's extra steps being taken that make it just like, that sandwich is killer. So like, I'm really interested here to learn sort of more about what Rosetti's has and the little nuances that are being done with those. But Kyle, I wanted to start off here. I just wanted to get like, what's your background with cooking?
6: So I honestly, I've just was so curious about it. Like when I was in an earlier age, I just started playing around with things. And then, you know, the more I did it, you know, I also went to culinary school twice.
26: Okay.
6: I'm about level two now, completed level two, supposed to go on to the next level, but I just didn't, I don't have the time to do it because I have way too much going on. So.
26: Sure. So this is like, is this a, fair to say like a passion project for you?
6: Yeah, pretty much.
1: What drew you to make sandwiches?
6: Well, actually, I also own a meal prep business, and I was doing like clean food for a bunch of my buddies and like bodybuilders and stuff. I still do. But I haven't had, so that when I was younger, I grew up to these sandwiches in around like the Toronto area.
1: Okay.
6: So it's more like an East Coast thing. And I haven't had it in a while, so I figured I'd try and make it. So I made it. And then I started giving them out to all my bodybuilder buddies, and they started really enjoying it. And then one by one, it was just like, you should open this, you should open that, you should open this. So then I did.
1: Yeah, get like a list of requests and a bit of orders, right?
6: Yeah.
1: So yeah, why not just start a go?
26: Yeah, and I mean, the one thing about, you know, I've had the Philly cheese, I've seen the other ones, but they all seem like they're pretty hearty.
6: Yes.
26: Like there's when you eat them, here's the other thing too. Sorry, I got a million thoughts going through my head. But like when I finish that sandwich and I get like the foot long, I feel like energized afterwards. I don't feel like bogged down. And I have to imagine that's because you're taking the steps of like trimming the fat off and coming at it from sort of that more nutritional aspect when you're making these things. How much of that does play into when you're preparing something, all that side of things?
6: Like in accordance with like a healthy mindset. Well, when I get the meat, I trim up. I try to trim all the fat. I try not to lose too much, but I try to trim as much fat as I can off of it, and then I slice it really thinly. So, you know, a lot of the meat comes out pretty lean. And you know, if you want to think of it in as a health aspect. Keeping the meat lean and like low fat is pretty much what bodybuilders look for in like a regular like food intake.
26: Yeah.
6: So in my mind, it was like, okay, we're gonna make this sandwich taste good, but we're gonna try and make it a little more health conscious as well, right?
26: And so, I assume you're probably doing that with like all of your food, right?
6: Yeah, pretty
26: the same,
6: much. Yes.
26: Same methodology.
6: Yeah, yeah. So also, like, I also try to like make sure that there's enough protein in each sandwich. So like if I'm giving like a fried chicken sandwich, for example, I would, you know, it's a hefty amount of meat that I put on the sandwich. It's not a little bit. You
26: yeah.
6: know?
26: And then just the fact though, that when you finish it, because there's some of this other stuff taken care of that, like you don't feel gross afterwards when you eat this.
6: Yeah. So it's not like loaded with like saturated fats.
26: You know what I mean?
6: There is cheese. There is like a mayo based garlic aioli. But other than that, it's just, you know, sauces that I've made myself.
1: Yeah. So the sauces, do they vary as well per sandwich?
6: For the Italian sandwiches, they're more or less the same. It's just the meat and the bread changes with the different type of meats that I accompany it with. Same thing as the wraps. The wraps are all whole wheat.
1: Nice.
6: But,
26: And with the with the spreads, like you have a lot of them have like the garlic sauce and then the jalapeno spread.
1: Yep.
26: What's the story behind those two? Why those two particular? Because like that combo seems interesting.
6: So the jalapeno spread, that was so when I was growing up to these Italian sandwiches, there was a place in Toronto called California Sandwiches, and then there was another place called San Francisco's, and these places were like back when I was younger, staples of mine, and they use the jalapeno spread on their sandwiches. And I haven't had it in forever, so I just, decided to see if I could make it one day. It turned out pretty good. So then I used it on the sandwiches, and everything kind of just fell in together.
1: Is it spicy?
6: So I tell everybody, the more I put, the spicier it gets. Because I roast the jalapenos, but if you put a lot, it's going to be pretty spicy because roasting it, and it brings out more of the spice.
1: Okay.
6: And any pepper, really?
1: Yeah. Okay.
26: You know, and when we're talking about this, there is a lot more than just like the Philly special. And by the way, for people that want the Philly cheesesteak, you have to go on Friday. And if there's still some stock left over, it'll spill over into Saturday, right?
6: Well, most of the time what I'll do if it does run out on Friday,
26: yeah,
6: I'll stock up for Saturday.
26: Okay, so it always is on Saturday too.
6: Yeah, yeah.
26: Okay, so people are looking for that one in particular, Friday, Saturday. But as far as like the regular menu, the rest of the menu, are there any sandwiches that you feel get overlooked and people, like if people come in, maybe they should give those ones a try?
6: Yeah, so I encourage people to try the veal, the fried pork loin sandwich. The cuts for the fried pork loin sandwich are usually cut really thick, so it's a nice juicy bite, you know what I mean? Mm-hmm. As far as the wraps go, I would say my sausage wraps are really good. They get overlooked, but I don't think it hasn't been definitely a favorite, because I think people are more attracted to, looking at chicken or beef or whatever, right?
26: Mm-hmm. So what about those sausage wraps? Like, what makes it stand out?
6: Well, it's the flavor. It's a different flavor, like the meat that accompanies everything else, right? So, like, you got the chicken, you got the steak, you got your fried chicken, which is really good. But, each meat adds a different type of flavor to the wrap that you don't get in each other one.
26: Mm-hmm. Mm-hmm.
6: It's the same thing as the sandwiches, right? If I put chicken or if I put beef and it's the same ingredients, it just tastes completely different with a different type of meat.
1: Mm.
6: So I encourage people to try like some of my pork stuff, mm-hmm. the sausage or the pork loin, stuff like that. Yeah.
1: And what are the different varieties of breads? Because you said it depends on each sandwich, the breads as well.
6: Yeah, so like I'll have like a grilled chicken, which comes with a Portuguese bun.
1: Mm-hmm.
6: I have my fried chicken that comes with a Kaiser bun. So like the interchange like that. And like if Philly comes with a sub bun, my meatballs come with also a sub bun, but usually it interchanges between Kaiser bun, Portuguese bun, sub bun, and I guess it also depends on the type of meat you want too. But if someone asks me to put meat on this type of bun, I have no problem with that either.
1: So can people custom order sandwiches while they're there?
6: For sure.
1: Oh, yeah. Okay, neat.
26: One of the other things too, you can get a fried eggplant sandwich. And so one of the things I'm wondering is like, how do you, dealing with fried eggplant, there's a sort of a mastery to that, I think, mm-hmm. so that the breading doesn't get all, it works cohesively. How do you handle that? Like, what are you doing to make sure that that comes out flawlessly? Because it looked phenomenal when I saw it.
6: So, really what I do is I have no choice but to take my time with that. I always tell people, good food is worth waiting for. So if it takes 10 minutes, it's going to take 10 minutes. You know what I mean? 12 minutes. As long as it's done properly, so it tastes the way it's supposed to taste, that's what needs to be done.
1: We are having a chat with Vic Food Guys. Dallas has brought in Kyle Rossetti of Rossetti Sandwiches. You can find them on the corner of Bridge and Gorge. We will be back in a few moments after Morgana's traffic and weather.
8: Thank you, Jade. On the roads right now, things are looking smooth sailing, but not so much on the high seas, where we have some serious you're going to have to wait. It's not a delay per se, but basically the ships are full up until 7 p.m. So if you're trying to get to Vancouver, be aware of that. You're going to have to go at 8 or 9 p.m. From Swartz Bay, but the actual drive itself should be pretty nice. You're looking at 39 minutes from downtown Victoria to Swartz Bay. If you're heading out to Souk from downtown Victoria, you're looking at about an hour. And if you're trying to get up to the Millstream area, Costco Wholesale, McCallum from downtown Victoria, you're looking at 33 minutes. The main area, the hotspot for congestion right now is the Trans-Canada Highway as it intersects with Mackenzie. So also just, you know, be aware of that. Some detours that you can take include looking at the Burnside Road detour where you merge back on Tillicum, but that's really not going to make you avoid most of it. So honestly, you're just going to have to... You're probably just going to want to go through it and just wait. It's just that one little patch of busyness. And enjoy the roads being fairly empty before back to school next week. As for what's happening in our weather, we've got partly cloudy skies tonight with a low of 12 and a mix of sun and cloud tomorrow. High of 19, but a low of 13. So we've got some variability with the winds and such as well. And then on Wednesday, get ready for a little bit of rain and wind with a high of 15. If I missed anything on the roads, text me at 71010.
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1: We are back with Vic Food Guys, and this week we are joined by Kyle Rossetti of Rossetti Sandwiches, which is at 475 Gorge Road East, which is the corner of Bridge and Gorge Street. It's a pretty different area, but also a pretty busy area, too.
26: Yeah, the Rock Bay neighborhood, I've always been a fan of so many different businesses throughout there. Mm-hmm. You know, like you have Mile Zero, Parachute, you know, Wheelies. Shout out to Wheelies because I'm going to be going to the pro wrestling show that they have there this Saturday. So if anybody wants to see pro wrestling, it's happening in their parking lot. But Kyle, how did you get the location where you are there on the corner? How did you find that?
6: Honestly, the truth is it's a complete shot in the dark. I went to the manager of the cannabis store there called Chiaro, and I asked him if he was interested in having a food truck in the parking lot. And at this point, I really didn't have anything, but it was the plan. And ever since then, we were both kind of very like he was very interested in having me there. And ever since then, it was like, okay, when you coming, you know.
26: That's awesome. Yeah. And it's nice, too, because it seems like there's always parking there available. So people can pull into the parking lot, and then you get your sandwich, right there.
6: Yeah.
26: So it seems very convenient.
6: Yeah, I mean, you know, it kind of goes hand in hand. I mean, you walk into the pot store, or you can come to my place and get 10% off into the pot store.
1: No.
26: Well, there you go.
1: They do go hand in hand.
26: Yeah. And collaboration, though, there's right next door is Il Sauvage.
6: Yep. Mm-hmm.
26: So I know that there's sort of this understanding where, you know, you can come to Rossetti's, get some food, but then you can go over to Il Sauvage, take your food in with you and get some beverages. Go see Ian and get some beverages there.
6: Yeah, absolutely.
26: That's sort of encouraged, I guess, eh?
6: Yeah, absolutely. Yep. Yep. And for anybody that asks me for a place to go sit down or, you know, along the lines of that, I send them right over to Il Sauvage because it's perfect. It's like a nice little quiet area to sit and eat.
26: 100%.
6: You know.
26: Yeah, because we should mention this is in the parking lot there. There isn't any seating right at the food place.
6: No,
26: so.
6: No.
26: Yeah, so you're going to go over there. But how has it been being in Rock Bay? Like the whole neighborhood and sort of the whole community there, how's it been?
6: I mean, it's been really pretty good. There's, you know, there's a lot of people that support local businesses, and you know, I've been really appreciative of it. And you know, I've got a lot of continuing customers coming back, and they live close in the area, and it's been really good.
1: I was gonna say, yeah, there's a lot of like development just down the road there with the condos and such, so it's a lot of folks looking for something to walk to that's nice and local and delicious. And Dallas was mentioning off air here during the break something about a desserts, and was it a cheesecake roll you said, or what was that?
26: Yeah, so I haven't had the desserts, but I saw them last time I was in there. Yeah, was it cheesecake spring rolls? Is that what I saw?
6: Yes.
1: Oh my gosh.
6: So, I have a business partner, her name's Karen. She makes all the desserts.
26: Okay.
6: The cheesecake spring rolls, the peanut butter Rice Krispie treats, the Nanaimo bars, the cookies. She's great at baking. She's I trust her 100%, and you know, so far people have loved it. But the cheesecake spring rolls, you're gonna want to sit down for those ones.
26: I know. I didn't when I was there last time. I didn't actually see they were there. Otherwise, I would have got some.
6: Yeah.
26: But so I'm a cookie guy. Do the cookies rotate?
6: Yeah. So she makes different cookies every week. Yeah. The last week or the week before was like M&M cookies.
26: Oh yeah.
6: Yeah. One week she did Reese's Pieces cookies, or there around last Christmas there was cookies with green and red Smarties in them.
26: Hmm.
6: Yeah.
26: And then, you know, looking at the menu, you've got a mention about the meatballs. It's your Nona's recipe.
6: Yes.
26: So what does that mean to you to be able to sort of serve that? And do you feel any pressure about having to live up to something like that?
6: Honestly, no, because it's just her recipe and I follow the recipe. I mean, it's just something that I wanted to take with me and show people how good this stuff is because, mm-hmm. you know, it's hard to like keep to myself 100-year-old recipe, you know?
26: And so what's the secret to like a true traditional meatball? What's the secret to that?
6: It's a combination of meat and spices, my friend.
1: Yeah, you can't get too much of the secret way. It's not
26: and
1: so
26: I guess
1: secret
26: time and
1: then.
26: Love, right?
6: Exactly.
26: So if somebody is going to be stopping by the trailer or the I guess is a food truck. What do you call it? Trailer?
6: Food trailer, food truck.
26: Food trailer.
6: I mean, same difference. You just can't drive it around.
26: What's the number one item somebody should get if they're going to be stopping by, do you think? For the first time, here's my intro. What should I get?
6: So this is exactly what I tell people. The menu is to each your own. Whatever, if you're a steak guy, if you're a chicken guy, if you're a pork guy, they're all really good. I tell people my favorite is the fried chicken sandwich because that's how my business got started.
26: Mm-hmm.
6: So, I mean, it's totally up to them, really. But if they want to start somewhere, it would be the fried chicken sandwich. Or if they're coming on a Friday or Saturday, try the Philly.
26: Mm. Yeah, and that, the thing about the Philly, too, it stays hot for a long time.
6: Yes, it does.
26: When you get it, do not immediately eat it.
6: No.
26: Your mouth might be feeling it a little bit. Last question here. What is one word, if you're going to describe Rosetti's to somebody, what's that one word you would say?
6: Ooh. I would say authentic, old school.
26: I like that.
6: Yeah.
1: That's so cool. Yeah. Well, I can't wait to come try some sandwiches. Sandwiches are definitely my favorite. I am a big fan, and hearing how delicious and authentic they are, really excited to come check out on the corner of Bridge and Gorge, which is, again, 475 Gorge Road East. You can check out Rosetti's. Is it kitchen?
6: Italian sandwiches.
1: Italian
6: and wraps.
1: Sandwiches. There we go. Yes. And what are your hours? I forgot to ask.
6: So Monday to Wednesday is 11 to 5. Friday is 11 to 6. Saturday is 11:30 to 6.
1: Perfect. That's some good hours. Yeah. We'll stop by. Thanks, Dallas, for bringing in Kyle this week.
26: Of course. Thank you.
6: Appreciate you guys for having me.
1: So that was a lovely chat. I definitely want a lot of sandwiches now.
2: Don't you always?
1: Always. You know what? That's actually one very true thing about me, Morgana, is that I have wanted sandwiches always throughout this entire pregnancy. That is one thing that is high up. I was actually like planning out my week on as to when I can go down to Rosalie's to go get a sandwich.
2: Well, food really... Food... I'm a food person. I'm a food person,
1: sure
2: and I'm not
1: are?
2: Ashamed of it.
1: No.
2: I love food. I think food can bring us so much joy, so much... like culture and experiences, and you know, life is tough. Sometimes you just need to have a good sandwich.
1: That's very true. True words. You know what? Food does bring us all together, and we have $50 to Greek Fest up until Wednesday to give away. So $50 voucher is calling your name. If you can finish the sentence to 71010, send in your text message of finishing this sentence. You know you're at Greek Fest. When blank, you fill in the blank, 71010. Maybe you're going to Greek Fest with $50.
2: That's incredible. I love this prompt. So I went into this blind. Jay didn't tell me the prompt, and that's a fantastic prompt. I'm so excited to see what everyone says at 71010.
1: You know when you're at Greek Fest. You know you're at Greek Fest when blank, fill in the blank, 71010. Morgana, you got traffic and weather, and then Steve's 4:30 news.
2: I sure do. So 8 p.m. sailing to Vancouver. You're looking at 12% available vehicle space left, and 9 p.m. only with 24%. So, yeah, just be aware of that. You might have some trouble getting on if you are bringing your car. As for what's happening on the roads themselves, your trip up to the Swartz Bay Terminal actually won't be all that bad. You're looking at 38 minutes from downtown Victoria. If you're heading out to Souk right now, you're looking at 57 minutes, rather, from downtown Victoria. And if you're trying to get to the Costco wholesale on the Millstream area, you're looking at 31 minutes at this point in the day. Busyness is just really in that Sandwich core, and a little bit around the typical places on Highway 17. But other than that, we're looking pretty smooth sailing. A lot of the busyness that we were seeing around the Goldstream Park campground and such, that's cleared up. So I don't know if that incident just got cleared or what, but you're in good shape. As for what's happening in the skies, we're looking at a low of 12 tonight. Tomorrow, we're going to expect a mix of sun and cloud and a couple of gusts of wind here and there. Real mixed bag of weather. Heading into Wednesday, you can expect your showers to come with windy skies and a high of 15. If I missed anything on the roads, text me at 71010.
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8: 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BC transit workers in Victoria are about to escalate their job action. The members of Unifor Local 333 will begin an overtime ban tomorrow morning.

0: Leadership team and two directors of School Board 61 have issued a joint statement on why they aren't at work. This after the reinstated trustees of the Victoria District School Board posted a statement of their own last week. They say all members of this group are currently on medical leave and that none were placed on leave by the Board of Education, adding no member's been advised they're the subject of any allegation related to the issues identified in the board's public statement. Another Conservative MLA has left the caucus to sit as an independent, bringing the total to 7 this month. Chilliwack member Alia Warbus was asked why.
1: It's the instability and I think the direction, the defection of other MLAs that I know and respect. A lot of change is happening in a short amount of time.
0: The Conservatives canceled a caucus meeting and media event scheduled for today. Bank of Canada is widely expected to keep its benchmark interest rate unchanged at 2.25% on Wednesday as policymakers assess the renewed Canada-U.S. trade war. Market odds point to a 7th straight rate hold despite new U.S. tariffs and planned Canadian counter-tariffs, adding uncertainty to the economic outlook. Recent data showed stronger than expected second quarter growth, but economists expect momentum to slow as the trade uncertainty weighs on business and investment. Duncan area Mounties still investigating a two-vehicle crash on Saturday morning. A sedan traveling northbound along the Trans-Canada Highway was struck by another sedan traveling southbound at the intersection of Beverly and the Trans-Canada Highway. Two occupants were extracted by firefighters and airlifted to hospital. Three other occupants were transported to the local hospital. Sports coming up.
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0: The Mariners trying to get back on track after losing 3 in a row in Toronto over the weekend. And it's going better than it did yesterday, but it's still not very good. Boston leading the Mariners by a score of 3-2. That one is in the bottom of the third inning. In other sports news, Blue Jays are off today. They are in Cleveland to start a 3-game series against the Guardians tomorrow. Messi made it official today. He won't play any more international games. He'll still play for Miami at the MLS for now. Harbour Cats added to their coaching staff today. Former big league outfielder Jeff Fry will join, or infielder, I should say, Jeff Fry will join as an assistant. Congratulations to Pacific FC. I was there yesterday when they won that game. The joy on those guys' faces, something to behold. I'm Steve Young. If it's happening, it's here on CFAX 1070. It's 4:36.
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5: Yes, and we have $50 to give away to Greek Fest today, tomorrow, and Wednesday. How delicious. So Greek Fest is happening for its second weekend, starting up on Friday, going through until the holiday Monday, so Labor Day. They still are open until 9:30 p.m. You can get delicious Greek food and enjoy Greek culture. Lots of dancing and singing and performances they have there. Plus the museum itself over at the Greek Community Center off of Elk Lake Drive next to Commonwealth Place. Lots of parking too. Free to attend. You just have to buy the food. But the food's on us. If you can fill in the blank, I was asking for text messages to 71010. You know you're at Greek Fest when... And I'm going to read these out to Morgana and she's going to pick because...
6: I feel like so special that I get to pick the winner based off of my preference. So I haven't seen any of these. The little behind the scenes during that commercial break, I was typing away on a news item. Okay, so by the way, guys, we got news items coming up, but I have no clue what happened with the contest. So
5: we got quite a few responses too.
6: And Jade is going to help me experience it with you right now for the first time.
5: And I can't pick very well, so I'm hoping Morgana picks better than I could. So you know you're at Greek Fest. First answer is I have tzatziki all over myself.
6: Yes.
5: You know you're at Greek Fest when smell the amazing flavors.
6: I like that one because it recognizes the innate connection between nose and mouth.
5: You know you're at Greek Fest when You're full and happy. That's cute. That's a nice one.
6: That one sounds so wholesome. I think that that one should be a tagline we use next year.
5: That is a good one, actually. We'll tell producers who use that one in the commercials next. When you know

0: Yard Greek Fest when the night before I count lambs to fall asleep, not sheep. I think that one a lot.
1: I think that one might be the best one so far. Yeah. I think that one's rose to the top of the ranks for me.
0: You know you're at Greek Fest when you hear the word opa. Classic.
1: Classic.
0: Classic one. You know you're at Greek Fest when you see the hair ribbons fluttering and the big smiles on stage. Aw, that's very sweet. Very true, too.
1: I like the descriptive imagery in that one.
0: Yeah, because
1: that one's also close.
0: Top tier. You know you're at Greek Fest when you have tzatziki on your face.
1: Or did we just go full circle? So
0: no, this is another one.
1: This is another one.
0: The other one was when you have tzatziki all over yourself. This one's when you have it on your face, which is so true.
1: Oh, okay.
0: Those
1: slackies
0: get pretty
1: attention.
0: Messy. You know you're at Greek Fest when you are shimmying in your seat during the belly dancers and clicking your heels along with the leaping Greek guys. Oh, very descriptive there.
1: I like the description.
0: Mm-hmm. You know you're at Greek Fest when you are eating lamb. That's another one there that's similar to lamb, but I think we got something similar, but not to the same. Oh, counting lambs was the last one we got.
1: I think the counting lambs might still be my favorite so far. Can we find one that tops counting lambs?
0: You know you're at Greek Fest when you hear "Opa" yelled every few minutes. It's true. You know you're at Greek Fest when everyone yells "Opa." There's a couple different ones here.
1: I like the community mindset in that one.
0: You know you're at Greek Fest when you came for a dinner and accidentally joined a family. Aw, that's cute.
1: Aww. That is cute.
0: You know you're at Greek Fest when you see Greek outfits. All right. Morgana, you got to pick now. That's all the entries we got so far. There's a lot of cute ones in there.
1: There was a lot of cute ones. You know, this is actually so hard because a lot of them were so fantastic. And I love the descriptive imagery that all of you guys used. But I think I've got to stick with the one that really affected me right in the heart from the second I heard it.
0: Which one was that one?
1: Counting lambs.
0: All right. So that one is going to, where did you go? I just saw that when I'm counting lambs the night before. Congratulations to someone wants to be going by Corey, but I know that's not your name. So I will contact who this is using a pseudo name here. Corey, counting some lambs and not sheep. You get $50 to Greek Fest. Opa, enjoy the deliciousness that comes at Greek Fest. And honestly, just sitting there and watching the dances, the performances. I was talking to Koch about this last week. I grew up working in Greek restaurants in Sydney. I mm-hmm. worked at quite a few of them. And one thing I know about them is that they are always very family-based. They have their kids, their teens, their grandmas. Everybody's helping out. And I see that down at Greek Fest every single time. I see the little bussers are, you know, maybe 12 years old and they're bussing tables and running around making sure that you're happy and satisfied and then get that plate cleared out of your face. So you can go enjoy some maybe lukumares after your delicious souvlaki. So congratulations to the winner. When the night before I count lambs to fall asleep, not sheep. $50 Greek Fest.
1: The anticipation is what got me with that one. I'm like, I can relate to that. When you have the anticipation.
0: You're thinking about it the night before.
1: And you know what else? I mean, obviously, like, go support these amazing artists. Artists making this food, frankly. Yeah. Like, go and do that. But I remember there was times when I was a kid where it's still free admission, right?
0: Yep.
1: I'm glad I'm not embarrassing myself here. But you can, like, take the kids there.
0: Yep.
1: And if you, like, don't have a lot of money to burn right now because that's the phase of life you're in, mm-hmm. you can still take the kids there and just, like, let them experience the osmosis of the culture and stuff like that mm-hmm. as well. So
0: and the community center's open to go and look at the artifacts. And everything too. So it's there's a whole museum inside the Greek Community Center. It's a lovely place to be. And it, as one of these text messages said, you know, you're a Greek Fest when you go for dinner, but you accidentally joined family. That was cute.
1: That is really cute. And yeah, so you can experience the whole thing, whether you're going as a patron of one of the delicious, delicious foods there, or if, you know, you're wrangling the kids, you need 15 minutes of entertainment for them.
0: Yeah, going out of
1: let them see the dance.
0: Place. There you go.
1: Yeah.
0: If don't fear and don't be sad if you missed out today. There's still two more opportunities to win vouchers to Greek Fest. $50 going out to that lucky lucky winner today, but tomorrow could be you or the next day could be you. Up next, we have, you know what? We're talking to Stephen. Remind me, we just booked this one just last minute. Stephen is of the...
1: Yeah, so much so that the calendar entry that I'm sending you isn't going to be updated yet. It is finished, I promise. You know, don't worry, guys. I get my work done around here. But Stephen Baines is the president of Unifor Local 333. So that is the representation, the local detachment of the union representing transit workers. So we're going to get some information from him next on what this is all going to be, this escalation of the strike.
0: Yeah. Perfect. Well, first, we got to get to the roads and the ferries and how backed up everything is.
1: Absolutely, Jade. So things are really backed up at the ferry terminal. So if you're going to be heading to Vancouver, you're looking at 8 p.m. for your next sailing with vehicle space that is actually available. Otherwise, you're taking the 9, and it is what it is on that front. But if you're driving out to Swartz Bay, the drive is actually pretty nice right now. So if you want to do your buddy a favor and drive them up and then have them just like get on a bus in Vancouver, it might be the time to do that. If you're ever going to decide to do it, it might be the moment. Because the commute time from downtown Victoria is currently 38 minutes. So that's nice and smooth. If you're heading out to Souk from getting off work downtown, you're looking at 54 minutes. And to get out to the Costco area, so that's like the McCallum Road, Mill Stream, you're looking at 28 minutes from downtown Victoria. And I am seeing that a lot of the crazy congestion in the Sandwich Corps that we were seeing earlier around that construction on the Transcan as it intersects with Mackenzie Avenue, a lot of that is kind of clearing up. You know, you've still got a few patches here and there, but it's nothing crazy. It's eased up quite a bit. As for what we got going on outside, we're going to get a low of 12 overnight. Mix of sun and cloud tomorrow. You can expect the clouds to become even cloudier afternoon. And the wind is going to be gusting southwest, 20 kilometers an hour, except for 40 near the Juan de Fuca Strait in the afternoon. So if you're out on the water, be aware of that. High of 19, heading into showers on Wednesday with a high of 15. If I missed anything on the roads, text me at 710-10.
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0: Yes, and thanks so much for being here with us. As we've been chatting today, there was an update from Unifor Local 333 of Greater Victoria Transit workers about the beginning of the overtime ban. And thanks so much to Morgana Speedy. Producer, she actually got us on the line, Stephen Baines from Unifor Local 333. Thanks so much for taking the time to chat with us today, Stephen.
16: Of course, thank you for having me.
0: So, there's a lot to unpack here, as some folks maybe don't understand. What does this all mean, you know, the overtime ban?
16: So, starting tomorrow, our drivers and our maintenance department will be saying no to all voluntary overtime. And this is our first step in job action escalation as a result of the employer not reaching out to get back to the table, nor bringing us what we need to get the fair deal we're looking for.
0: And again, for folks maybe who have not paid close attention to what's been unfolding, what is it that Unifor Local 333 was looking for?
16: Unfortunately, after 16 months of negotiations, we're still in a position where we're looking for fair wages to recognize the work we do. We're looking for increases in sick time, and most importantly, for not just for our drivers, but also our passengers. We're looking for schedules that actually work, deliver reliable service to the public, and also provide a sufficient time at the end of the line to use the washroom and eat a meal.
1: So have you heard from the employer since you started with the uniform ban?
16: No, since the uniform ban started, unfortunately, we have not heard from the employer. There doesn't seem to be any movement on them being able to kind of change where we're at the table. So hopefully this next step of the overtime ban will drive some change.
0: And some key issues include run times, recovery times, and wages. Can you explain why those are so important for your members?
16: Yeah, they're not just important for our members. As a rider in the Greater Victoria region, I imagine many people will know just how late we're running on quite a regular basis. Quite often there's service cancellations all throughout the town. And what we're looking for is implementation of provisions in the collective agreement that create for realistic running times. So, of course, a schedule that will actually be able to be delivered. And then, of course, at the end of that running time, there is what's called a recovery time. And that recovery time needs to be sufficient enough to provide our drivers with time to go to the bathroom.
0: Yeah, I mean, some very important things.
1: How much do we rely on overtime right now for the bus system to work and function here in Greater Victoria?
16: BC Transit, for the last decade or so, has been putting so much money into vanity projects such as renovating the office, hiring excess management, and throughout this past decade, they've been exploiting our labor. And quite honestly, they rely on overtime significantly. I anticipate that we will see some service disruptions within a month or so. It's quite unfortunate, but to make up for any inconvenience, our drivers will not be enforcing fare payment during this period. I encourage all passengers to board the bus as quickly and safely as possible. And quite honestly, this will also be a good opportunity for people who don't ride the bus to hop on the buses to see firsthand the working conditions and schedule issues that we're talking about.
0: Yeah.
1: I'm sorry. So just to confirm, there are also members also are not going to be enforcing fare payment. Did I get that right?
16: Yeah, there will be service delays. I imagine the buses are going to be late, passengers are going to be upset, and during this time, our members will not be enforcing fare payment or informing members of the public of what the fare requirements are. Okay. Like I said, if you're a rider in the system, just hop on the bus, board as safely and quickly as possible, and enjoy the ride.
0: How important is it, for the union that, safety concerns for drivers with having fatigue, operators fatigue and their safety under the current scheduling system?
16: Well, quite honestly, I think that's going to be less of an issue going forward once we stop doing overtime. Yeah. Part of the fatigue issues that we have on a daily basis are a result of doing overtime, because we all work with pride, and quite honestly, we do the overtime because we know if we don't, the service is going to be canceled.
1: Yeah. I have another question about when, I'm a bus rider myself. I rely on the bus for everything. I got a lot of love for the bus drivers. Okay. So I'm just trying to plan my life. And I think a lot of people are as well, around this a little bit from that perspective. I'm seeing in this release that it's from the Unifor Local 333. I believe that this is your national partners that have sent this out. They've said that riders should expect a noticeable impact on service. And my understanding is that this starts tomorrow. But I think earlier in the interview, you mentioned that we'll start seeing the effects and the disruptions later on. Can I just get a bit of clarity on the timeline of when riders should start to expect maybe to be a bit more patient as we all get through this together?
16: Well, I want to start by saying we love you too. So thanks for being there for us. But as far as the impact, admittedly, I can't tell you when exactly the impact will be seen, because a transit schedule should be created without the consideration of overtime.
1: Okay.
16: So the schedules that are in place are based on regular time. And so admittedly, because there is overtime, just as a result of many variables, the impact could happen as early as next week. It could happen as early as or as late as a month from now. I can't really say for sure. But again, in a system where the front lines are funded, overtime should not even be a reality. And that's what this overtime is intended to display.
0: And if job action doesn't lead to progress at the table, what additional steps could the union consider?
16: There are many balls in the air right now, and we're considering them all equally. But at this point in time, we're sticking to an overtime ban.
0: Yeah. Okay. What message do you have for transit riders who might be frustrated by the service delays or cancellations upcoming?
16: I would like to think that transit riders won't be frustrated, but again, if you are, I implore you to contact BC Transit and tell them to start funding the front lines. Contact your MLAs, your city councillors, and the message needs to be fund the front lines, because at the end of the day, what we're fighting for here is where we're going to see a real difference of showing the public what long-term sustainability is, and that starts with funding the front lines.
0: And finally, what would it take today for that overtime ban to end and for a tentative agreement to be reached?
16: Well, if BC Transit and their principals are listening, they ought to know what it's going to take. And unfortunately, we're not going to bargain in the media.
0: Okay, yeah. Stephen Bain is with Unifor Local 333 BC, representing transit workers in Greater Victoria. Stephen, thanks so much for the late ask and joining us today. And we'll continue to follow the development as both sides work toward, hopefully, a collective new agreement.
16: Thank you for having me.
0: Cheers. All the best. Morgana, thanks so much. Superb.
1: Jeez Louise. Okay, you know, I should mention as well, we did reach out to BC Transit about this as well. What impacts are they expecting? They're not going to speculate on this time, they say. The most up-to-date information will be at the BC Transit alerts, so you can, some of us either find those in an app or just on the regular browser. Many of us who take the bus are familiar with how that works, and they just basically say they're going to be uploading that information as soon as it becomes available. So, check your alerts, And take a deep breath, because we might all have to be a little bit patient.
0: Yeah, absolutely. Yeah. All right. Morgana is getting prepared for that traffic and weather. And we have Steve Young's 5 o'clock major news. Is that a great sportscaster kind of intro there, Steve? You like that one?
17: Deeper voice needed.
1: Let's Steve. Get ready to rumble.
0: Let's get ready. Steve Young's 5 o'clock major news after Morgana's traffic and weather.
1: Oh my goodness, there is something in the air today. Thank you everyone for enjoying that journey with us. If you're heading up to the Swartz Bay to catch the ferries, right now you're looking at 36 minutes. The main area in town with the busyness is the typical TransCanada around that Saanich Quay area as it intersects with Mackenzie. Other than that, there's just a little bit of busyness up near Beaver Lake area on 17. But like I say, you're still looking at 36 minutes from downtown Victoria to the ferry terminal. So what more could you ask for? Maybe a spot on the ferry, actually. So your 8 p.m. sailing is going to have 18% vehicle space and 22% on your 9 p.m. So just be ready for a little bit of a wait there. If you're going to be heading out to Souk from downtown Victoria, you're looking at 53 minutes. And if you're headed to the Millstream Costco area, you're looking at 28 minutes from downtown Victoria. We've got a low of 12 overnight, heading into a mix of sun and cloud tomorrow with a low of 13. And a high of 19. On Wednesday, you're looking at showers and winds with a high of 15. If I miss anything, text me at 710-10.
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17: Good afternoon, I'm Steve Young with your CFAX 1070 News, 2:05. As you just heard, BC Transit workers in Victoria about to escalate job action. Members of Unifor Local 333 beginning an overtime ban tomorrow. That follows the uniform ban that they began earlier this month. The employees have been without a contract for more than a year now. Bruce Spanman, one of several former BC Conservative MLAs who now sit as independents, says he doesn't believe leader Carolyn Findlay will win her own seat in the legislature in a by-election next month. Spanman says those around Findlay are creating a purity test of whether MLAs are hard right enough.
19: All that David Eby has done is bought her a 26-day reprieve, because at the end of that, when I suspect she loses, because as I said, I think she's unelectable, maybe then she'll do the right thing and resign, and the party can, everybody can come back and we can have some common sense again.
17: Premier Eby called the by-election in Abbotsford Mission to take place on September the 26th. As you now know, the Conservative caucus lost another member. Alia Warbus became number 7 this morning. She represents Chilliwack. The canceling of a caucus meeting today, the final straw.
20: The buck stops with the leader. And so anything that happens within the Conservative caucus, within the party, that's all going to fall squarely on the leader's shoulders for her to be accountable. And that accountability and that transparency is something of high value, especially as a Conservative MLA that I hold her to account for. And I just don't see that happening, especially with canceling a very important caucus meeting today.
17: She'll sit as an independent instead. BC Greens are asking the Auditor General to get involved and call for an independent investigation into the province's natural gas royalty forecasts.